0: Anisha Morrow for the rest of the WNBA season. Skies sustained a foot injury and Morrow a left knee injury in a game on Friday against Portland. The Tempo are also missing star guard Marina McBrae for the game tonight against Las Vegas in Vancouver. From the Canadian Press, I'm John Kennedy.
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6: It's the TED Radio Hour from NPR. I'm Manoush Zamarodi.
7: In Northern California in the 50s and early 60s, all fourth graders had to write their first research paper. And you have a whole semester to do it. One semester was about Sacramento, our capital, and one semester was about birds.
6: This is best-selling author Anne Lamott.
7: So my older brother, who did not like school and was very bitter about any homework he was asked to do, had not started it. He'd had the whole semester, and it was due that Monday. So we were out at this one-room cabin we had on the coast, and my dad was trying to help him, and they had photos of birds. They had the National Geographic. They had Roger Torrey Peterson and Audubon. But my brother was crying because it was just such a daunting project. And my dad sat down next to him and put his arm around him and said, "Just take it bird by bird, buddy."
6: Even though Anne was just 9 years old at the time, her father's words stuck with her.
7: That was the best writing advice I've ever heard, that you study about chickadees and then you write about them for a little bit in your own voice. Then you illustrate them. Then you think about great blue herons and you read what Audubon has to say and then you put it in your own words.
6: And you've really turned that into a metaphor for starting so many things in our lives.
7: Everything. I mean, the American way is that you should always know what you're doing. You've made a decision and you should stick with it. Mm. But the fact is that no writer knows what they're doing until they've done it. The way that you get to that, to the miracle of writing, is bird by bird.
6: If you know Anne Lamott, you've heard this story before. If you don't, it's a great introduction to her, because that phrase, bird by bird, is also the title of one of her best-known books. Anne is now the author of 20 books, mostly filled with her own memories of family, single parenting, addiction, faith, and forgiveness. For over 40 years, her work has touched a nerve with so many people who turn to her for wisdom and advice on how to write, but also how to live. And so today on the show, an hour with Anne Lamott as she marks her 70th birthday, lessons from her life, and more reflections on the art of writing. Her newest book is called Somehow, Thoughts on Love. But first, we need to go back to Bird by Bird, her bestseller that came out about 30 years ago. On the very first page, she begins with a description of her earliest memories.
7: I grew up around a father and mother who read every chance they got, who took us to the library every Thursday night to load up on books for the coming week. Most nights after dinner, my father stretched out on the couch to read, while my mother sat with her book in the easy chair, and the three of us kids each retired to our own private reading stations. Our house was very quiet after dinner, unless, that is, some of my father's writer friends were over. My father was a writer, as were most of the men with whom he hung out. They were not the quietest people on earth, but they were mostly very masculine and kind. I loved them, but every so often one of them would pass out at the dinner table. I was an anxious child to begin with, and I found this unnerving.
6: I love this because it's such a California scene in some ways, mm-hmm. but it's also, you know, you say you were anxious, you were an anxious child to begin with. How did that manifest itself? What were you like?
7: Well, first of all, my parents were very, very unhappy together. And so I was on red alert a lot of the time because I didn't want to walk into any traps.
6: Oh.
7: I had migraines by the time I was 5. So I think that would indicate that there was an issue. And then not long after, my mom had my baby brother. And I just felt really positive that I had to help raise him because my parents were so preoccupied and so out of their league in terms of trying to keep their marriage together. My dad was a writer, so he was trying to keep the family together financially. There was so much going on, so I took on raising the baby brother at 5 years and 40 pounds or whatever, and that did not reduce my anxiety.
6: You worried about him a lot.
7: I worried about him a lot. I thought about him dying all the time because people weren't paying attention. And I had terrible dreams of him drowning. I mean, I can still vividly remember a dream, and I think I'm 6 or 7. And I can remember the details of the trees of this dream I dreamt when my younger brother was just a little one.
6: Do you remember when you started to realize that the observation, the vividness of dreams, the remembering of small, small details, that they were all fodder for writing? Was that from the beginning just because of your dad encouraging you to do that? Or was there a moment where you're like, oh, look at me, I'm actually really good at this?
7: That's a good question. I think it really molded me into a person who had a lot of fear about whether or not the world was even safe. The world never felt safe to me from kindergarten on because I got bullied so much, mm-hmm. and I responded by getting a sense of humor. I did discover that the best way to fight back was to come up with the right retort. And then I went to college when I was 17 and dropped out when I was 19 at the end of my sophomore year. And I was writing little pieces for the college paper. I went to Goucher College in Maryland. And I just wrote about being young women at this feminist college coming into our own. And they were pretty funny. And so, you know, I understood that if I wrote this way, people liked it.
6: You got a book deal in your early 20s, right? Your first one?
7: For Hard Laughter, my first novel.
6: And that was about your father's death. And I think what strikes people also so much about your writing is how shockingly honest you are about your life. Did you feel like this is just me on the page? Were you writing for the reader or were you writing for yourself?
7: Well, my father got sick with a metastasized melanoma in his brain when I was 23. And he was still the center of our family. My brothers and I just adored him. He was like our higher power. And he got sick and he wasn't going to live. And I went to the library and I looked everywhere and talked to the research librarians for books about families coming through cancer. And it just wasn't there. This is 1977. You didn't say the word cancer. That's why in Hard Laughter, my dad and our really dear friend Susan liked to sit around at the cafe in Bolinas, and they'd say the word cancer really loudly to each other to make people uncomfortable. Dad would say, "Well, Susan, how is your cancer today?" And she'd say, "Well, Ken, my cancer is not as bad as I think it was just last week. How is your cancer?" And so I started writing a book that might be helpful to people in whose family there was somebody with a really significant kind of cancer. And people, I mean, the book didn't, it sold 3,500 copies in hardback. It wasn't a big seller, but people came up to me. I got the kind of feedback that made me think, wow, when I tell these stories that you're not supposed to say out loud, it's a gift to people who are going through that same sort of thing.
6: Can we talk about your literal process of writing? There's a passage, again, in Bird by Bird that I'd be so grateful if you read for us.
7: Sure.
6: It's on page 54.
7: This is how it works for me. I sit down in the morning and reread the work I did the day before. And then I wool gather, staring at the blank page or off into space. I imagine my characters and let myself daydream about them. A movie begins to play in my head, with emotion pulsing underneath it, and I stare at it in a trance-like state until words bounce around together and form a sentence. Then I do the menial work of getting it down on paper, because I'm the designated typist, and I'm also the person whose job it is to hold the lantern while the kid does the digging. What is the kid digging for? The stuff. Details and clues and images, invention, fresh ideas, and intuitive understanding of people. I tell you, the holder of the lantern doesn't even know what the kid is digging for half the time, but she knows gold when she sees it.
6: Is that still your process, would you say?
7: Yeah. I'm just writing a piece today, and it is exactly that process, that you have an idea, I have people that I'm writing about, and I stare off into space, and then some words start bouncing around. And then I just keep doing this paragraph by paragraph, and I dig around. And then all of a sudden, I might, on a good day, have an insight about humankind. And then I think of a funny little story that just happened that I want to remember. And I get that done. I always have paper with me, and I always have a pen, and almost all of my jeans have little dots of ink in the back pocket, and you just have to live with that.
6: There was a point where people started asking you for advice about how to write, and that is the book Bird by Bird. I'd like to play, actually, some of the advice that you put into that book that you also shared in your TED Talk about the act of writing.
7: If you don't know where to start, remember that every single thing that happened to you is yours and you get to tell it. If people wanted you to write more warmly about them, they should have behaved better. You're going to feel like hell if you wake up someday and you never wrote the stuff that is tugging on the sleeves of your heart. Your stories, memories, visions, and songs, your truth, your version of things in your own voice. That's really all you have to offer us. Publication and temporary creative successes are something you have to recover from. They kill as many people as not. They will hurt, damage, and change you in ways you cannot imagine. The most degraded and evil people I've ever known are male writers who've had huge bestsellers. And yet, it's also a miracle to get your work published, to get your stories read and heard. Just try to bust yourself gently of the fantasy that publication will heal you, that it will fill the Swiss cheesy holes inside of you. It can't. It won't. But writing can. So can singing in a choir or a bluegrass band. So can painting community murals or birding or fostering old dogs that no one else will. It really is like monk's work. You know, you sit down in a little cell, turn off the outside world, go deeply inside, and you do your work. No one's making you write. No one cares if you write, so you better.
6: In a moment, Anne Lamott guides us through more of her life's work, her writings on addiction, faith, and parenthood. I'm Manoush Zomorodi, and you're listening to the TED Radio Hour from NPR. Stay with us.
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6: It's the TED Radio Hour from NPR. I'm Manoush Zamarodi. And we are spending this hour with the very wise and very funny best-selling author and TED speaker, Anne Lamott. Anne's 20th book is called Somehow, Thoughts on Love. It's full of essays about the various shapes that love can take and some of the hardest things people need to go through to attain it. Anne, thank you so much for being here.
7: Thank you so much. I'm so glad to be here.
6: So you have written extensively about your experience with addiction, about learning to forgive yourself, to care for yourself. For people who maybe haven't read along in that journey, tell us about when and how that started, your addiction, and when it started to heal.
7: I think I just came this way, you know. I think I just had and have a very addictive personality. I can remember being on rope swings with my girlfriends when I was really young, spinning around. And the girls would stop before they got dizzy and I would want to keep going. And I would love to get off that rope swing and then stagger around drunkenly. And then, as I said, I was, I was shy and I was very bullied. And I remember the first time I chugged a beer with my best friend, Lisa Campmeyer, and she'd gotten a couple beers out of her father's little fridge in the man cave. And we chugged them and the whole world sprang into color, like in The Wizard of Oz, when Dorothy opens the door into Oz. And I could breathe again and I felt pretty and I felt happy and I was so much less self-conscious and I just felt like, let me at it, you know. And I sort of, for the rest of my life, the next 20 years, I just chased down that feeling of feeling pretty and whole and fully alive. And of course, it's kind of a cliche, but what happens is there's three parts. There's the really fun stage of alcoholism or addiction, and it's just a gas, you know? And then there's the fun and trouble stage where it's happening too often and you're sick in the mornings and you're embarrassing yourself or making people mad at you or making bigger and bigger mistakes. And then there's the trouble stage and you're waking up pretty consistently, really sick and confused. Or I would wake up in this animal disorientation of, where am I? Why did I do that? What did I do? Having to call around to people to see how the night before had gone. But I didn't let that stop me for a long time. And then finally, July 7th, 1986, I woke up and I just had this feeling. I was sick and tired of being sick and tired. And I reached out to a sober friend I knew, an older man, and I said, I think I'm done. Mm.
6: Did it surprise you? Did you surprise yourself?
7: No, I'd known I was an alcoholic since my early 20s. You know, everyone in my family drinks. Both of my brothers were alcoholics. All three of us have 37 plus years clean and sober. My dad drank a lot, all of our family friends. And so it was fine. It was like, it just meant that you were sort of a bon vivant. And you laughed about the hangovers and you laughed about, oh, I'm such a lush. And boy, it becomes unfunny. And it's unfunny when you're alone with yourself and you have to come face to face with what it's doing to your soul.
6: In your new book, which is called Somehow, Thoughts on Love, you write about what a man who was also in recovery told you. Would you mind reading that passage for us?
7: When I first got sober, a man told me that upon waking every morning, instead of reciting the standard flowery recovery prayer, he said, whatever. And at night, When he turned off his light to go to sleep, he said, "Oh, well." In between, he practiced simplicity. He stayed sober, worked on acceptance, tried to be of service to others, went for nature walks, picked up litter, made himself tea, and called it a day. This is a perfect plan for living. My way, trying to nudge life and people into submission with my sensitivity and excellent ideas, leaves me exhausted. The antidote is to surrender, lay down my sorry weapons, and step over to the winning side of friends, service, and fresh air. I open the windows. I savor the fresh air whenever I remember to open them. The fresh air breathes the whole house.
6: Tell me about this philosophy. Is it like the thing where you're like you're trying so hard to get that job of your dreams, and the minute you stop caring, that's when you get the offer? That kind of thing?
7: Well, it's not when you stop caring, because that might not ever happen. But for me, it's when I unclench my grip on it, and when I start to release and I start to breathe again, and I just have faith that whatever is supposed to happen is going to happen, because it's the only thing that can happen a lot of the time. It's when I release it and stop, you know, breathing my hot breath down its neck that I often get what I had hoped for.
6: Do you think that that's very American as well? This idea that like you just barrel through, and if you just knuckle down and want it hard enough and work hard enough, you can get whatever you want.
7: Oh, definitely. That's how I was raised. I call it forward thrust, is that you must always be advancing and on the path of success. In fact, I've written a lot about how part of the reason our parents taught us that way of life was because it would keep you from falling in the abyss, which might otherwise open up at your feet. Now, the abyss is where almost everything I've learned that's really, really important about myself and about life has been found. But everything in my family was about pretending there is no abyss, and that you just have to walk fast enough and you'll be able to outrun it. And so with my students, with my son, with my grandson, I really encourage people to notice the forward thrust, and that it really didn't serve them. Maybe it got them into the school they wanted to get into, but now they've got the rest of their lives to live. And how are they going to live those precious, precious years? And it starts to occur to you that it never really worked, you know, the forward thrust, that it didn't fill you up, and B, it really hurt you and a lot of people along the way.
6: Can we turn the conversation to God, please? Because you are a devout Christian, you often write about your belief, you are a Sunday school teacher, but you did not grow up that way. Mm-hmm. How did faith enter your life?
7: Oh, well, that's a great question. I love it. My parents were devout atheists, but they were also devout liberal activists. And I end up being a believer who's also a devout activist. So I don't want your listeners to get the idea that I'm like the stereotype of a Christian in America. Mm. It's like Gandhi said, I love Christ, but I just am worried about the Christians. And I feel exactly the same way. But I always believed. It's funny because I just had this thirst inside of me. And because I was such a frightened child and an insomniac and had these migraines, when I got in bed, I somehow knew, don't ask me how, that if I said in silence, hello, something heard me. And I wasn't alone. Hmm. When I was in college, I took a lot of religion and I took a lot of philosophy. And I can remember the day, and I've written about it, when I made the decision to be a seeker, to be a person who tried to find a faith for herself. And I was 18 years old. I just started my sophomore year, and we were reading Kierkegaard in a philosophy class, Fear and Trembling. And it's such a wild piece of writing, because it's about like the least lovely piece of the whole Bible, when God tells Abraham to take Isaac, his precious young boy, up to the mountain and sacrifice him. And he goes up there, and of course the angels meet him and say, well, God has provided a lamb in the thicket, and Abraham goes back home to Isaac. But the teacher talked about the leap of faith that Abraham made in that moment, that he decides for faith instead of what he is positive would be the right and just thing to do. And I made the leap of faith that day. It's very mysterious to me, but I understood in that moment how bleak and scary and dreary life was going to be if I just didn't find something to connect to that was bigger than my own rattled pinball brain. And that was when my search began. Mm-hmm. I studied everything I could. And I found this kind of consignment store faith that was very, very ecumenical. But I prayed all the time. I just prayed to feel like I get to be here and that I'm a person of value, whether or not the world or the current boyfriend saw me that way. And that I prayed for peace. Mm-hmm. And I didn't become a Christian. I mean, I really resisted it. Oh, I really resisted it. And then one day I just surrendered, you know. I was drunk.
13: You were drunk?
7: Yeah. It was the year before I got sober. It was 1985. And I had been staggering over to this flea market on Sunday mornings when I was at my most hungover. And I had staggered into this crummy little church with a Charlie Brown tree outside. And I was hearing some of the old songs of the civil rights movement that my parents had been very involved in that were also gospel songs from the Deep South. And I never stayed for the Jesus-y parts, the sermon, but I loved the singing. And the people never hassled me or tried to get me to sign on to Bible study or try to figure out who shot the Holy Ghost. Mm. They just could see that I was in pretty desperate straits, and they got me tea and they gave me hugs and I left. And then I stopped leaving, and then I stayed.
6: When did you decide to come out as a religious person? I wondered if you worried about that and whether you've ever felt the need to censor yourself for, you know, you appeal to a progressive liberal audience, which is generally not religious.
7: Uh-huh. A lot of people, though, in my audience are people who ran screaming from their cute little lives as children in fundamentalist Christian families, mm-hmm. who didn't think that there could be a place in the greater body for someone like them who was maybe gay or who was just a free spirit and who didn't buy the doctrine and didn't buy the harshness of fundamentalist Christianity. But so I got sober, and then I started writing a book that ended up being called Operating Instructions, a journal of my son's first year. And that was when I overtly came out as a believer and someone who went to church and prayed and did the work.
6: In your TED Talk, you talk about faith in a way that appeals to me as someone who did not grow up with any religion. And I find it very moving. So let's listen.
7: Grace is spiritual WD-40, or water wings. The mystery of grace is that God loves Henry Kissinger and Vladimir Putin and me exactly as much as he or she loves your new grandchild. Go figure. The movement of grace is what changes us, heals our world. To summon grace, say, help, and then buckle up. Grace finds you exactly where you are, but it doesn't leave you where it found you. And grace won't look like Casper the Friendly Ghost, regrettably. But the phone will ring or the mail will come, and then against all odds, you'll get your sense of humor about yourself back. Laughter really is carbonated holiness. It helps us breathe again and again and gives us back to ourselves. And this gives us faith in life and each other. And remember, grace always bats last. God just means goodness. It's really not all that scary. It means the divine or a loving, animating intelligence, or as we learn from the great Deuteriorata, the cosmic muffin. A good name for God is not me. Emerson said that the happiest person on earth is the one who learns from nature the lessons of worship. So go outside a lot and look up. Mm-hmm. Every time it's the reset button. Get outside, you look up, and it starts everything over again.
6: As you mentioned, a few years after you got sober, you became pregnant with your son, Sam. He's now in his 30s. At the time, you were unmarried. And, you know, the biological father didn't want to have any part of it. But you decided to go forward as a single mother. And you turned the experience that first year as a single mother into the book Operating.

0: how exhausting it is all the time, how ambivalent you feel. I had a colicky infant and no money. There's a line in the book that said, "Oh God, now he's raised his ugly reptilian head," and no mother had ever said that before. And there's a line in the book about casually thinking about bundling him up really well and putting him in a basket outside for the night so I could get one night's sleep and get a second wind. And it just wasn't out there. And so I wrote it as a love story that some days you could die of love. You could literally pass out from the love you feel for this tiny creature. And other days are just too long.
1: Throughout his childhood, Sam makes appearances in your books. Mm-hmm. But he had his own troubles as an adult. Can you tell us about how you and Sam proceeded into his young adulthood together and what he faced?
0: He got very lost at about 14 with drugs and alcohol. We live in a really druggy part of the world, Marin County. And I could just see that he was going down the elevator of addiction. You know, when the elevator only goes in one direction, we've always been very, very close. And it got to the point where I just thought he was going to die. And 9 days before he graduated from high school, I mean, this is how scared I was. I sent him off to this recovery place in the highest peak of the Allegheny Mountains, 3,000 miles away. And he was there for a number of months and came back and was dealing by the next day. Mm. And how it happened was he had a baby when he was 19 and he was just a mess. He would agree. And I stopped letting him be a mess at our house with the baby. He and his baby mama and baby had been living in San Francisco, and she and the baby had moved in with me. And I said to him, "You can't be here when you're crazy. You can't be here and if you're using or if you've been drinking." And I threw him off the property. And I set that boundary. And about 10 days later, he called and said that the guys in the recovery community in San Francisco had taken him under his wing, and he had 1 week clean and sober, and now he's about to celebrate 13 years. Mm. So, I mean, we have been through it. We have been through the dark night of the soul, and those 13 years have not all been easy, but we found our way back into deep closeness and respect, and that is predicated on having released him to his own life.
1: 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I'm Manoush Zomorodi, and you're listening to the TED Radio Hour from NPR. 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
8: It's the TED Radio Hour from NPR. I'm Manoush Zomorodi. We're spending this hour with TED speaker and best-selling author Anne Lamott. Anne has written in depth about overcoming her addictions and how she handled her son Sam's struggles with sobriety, too. These days, Anne says readers often ask her, how can they help their loved ones? And Anne's response is, well, sometimes you just can't. Here she is on the TED stage.
9: This is the most horrible truth, and I so resent it. But it's an inside job. And we can't arrange peace or lasting improvement for the people we love most in the world. They have to find their own ways, their own answers. You can't run alongside your grown children with sunscreen and chapstick on their hero's journey. You have to release them. It's disrespectful not to. And if it's someone else's problem, you probably don't have the answer anyway. Our help is usually not very helpful. Our help is often toxic. And help is the sunny side of control. Stop helping so much. Don't get your help and goodness all over everybody.
8: It can be so hard to love someone so much and want to say something to them that you know they're going to not want to hear anyway. And sometimes we can't help ourselves. Mm-hmm. What do we do about that?
9: Well, it's hard because most of us have this generosity in us, but there's also the insanity of thinking you can save and fix and rescue people, especially those who don't want to be saved or fixed or rescued. Mm. Like when Sam was sick, I came to feel that I had this rusted fish hook in my chest, and it was connected by a fishing line to a rusted fishing hook in his chest. And I had the delusional belief that somehow that was keeping him afloat. And if I got it out of my own chest, he would sink and die. But that's a little bit crazy to think that you're that powerful over another adult. So at some point, and it really hurt, I jiggled the rusty fishing hook out of my chest and I waited to see what would happen. And he floated, you know. And it's a very, very hard lesson to release somebody to what might be catastrophe or even death. And I had to accept at some point that my endless nagging and foisting my attentions on him was making everything worse. And I stopped doing it. I let him stay in jail overnight because I thought that if I fished him out, he was going to die. And in fact, the bail bond officer said, you're the first mother in Marin County who's ever said no. But I think that if I'd bailed him out, he might not still be here. I don't know.
8: We have talked a lot this hour about how to live, how to work, how to parent, how to find joy, grace. And that brings us to another theme that you often visit, which is death. You are honest about it. You talk about your father's death, your best friend Pammy's death, and you talk about it in your TED Talk as well.
9: It's so hard to bear when the few people you cannot live without die. You'll never get over these losses, and no matter what the culture says, you're not supposed to. We Christians like to think of death as a major change of address. But in any case, the person will live again fully in your heart if you don't seal it off. Like Leonard Cohen said, there are cracks in everything, and that's how the light gets in. And that's how we feel our people again fully alive. But their absence will also be a lifelong nightmare of homesickness for you. Grief and friends, time and tears will heal you to some extent. Tears will bathe and baptize and hydrate and moisturize you and the ground on which you walk. When you're a little bit older, like my tiny personal self, you realize that death is as sacred as birth. And don't worry, get on with your life. Almost every single death is easy and gentle, with the very best people surrounding you. For as long as you need, you won't be alone. They'll help you cross over to whatever awaits us. As Ram Dass said, when all is said and done, we're really just all walking each other home.
8: You start by talking about how we deal with our loved ones' death, but then you talk about how we are inevitably going to have to face our own. Do you feel like people talk about that enough?
9: Well, they talk a lot more than they used to. I mean, I don't think death really came out of the closet until the AIDS epidemic, you know? And then people were saying, my brothers are dying, our sons are dying. It's really happening. It took that level of crisis and heartbreak for people to start saying people die. And we're going to stay with them, and we're going to be very transparent about our feelings about it. And our feelings about it are that it sucks and we hate it and that we're not going anywhere. We're not going to leave them. And that response made one of the biggest differences in this country that I can think of, when people started being willing to talk about both the devastation and the ordinariness of death. I do think I've had a lot more exposure to death, and I've been there for a lot of people who were dying. And in fact, when I met my husband, Neil, in 2016, he was a hospice volunteer. And so we came together very easily in that realm, that we really weren't afraid of it because we'd seen so many people dying, and that it had never been terrifying.
8: You just mentioned your husband, Neil. You mentioned him a lot in your new book. What was it like being a newlywed for the first time in your 60s?
9: Well, it was a surprise, I'll tell you that, because it had never been. I mean, when I was younger and probably in my 30s, I'd always really hoped I would find my soulmate and we would be married. But it wasn't a huge pressure on me or a shame. And I was almost married a couple times, and I just thank God and all the saints that I didn't marry those two men. And and then I met Neil after a year of being on Match.com, or actually there's a offshoot of Match called Our Time, which is for older people. And I met him, and we just got each other. We just got it. And I knew I wanted to be with him. I knew that we could talk, keep the conversation going for the rest of our lives. And then one day we were watching the U.S. Open. This is funny. But our cat had just passed a couple of months ago. That's important to the story. And we were watching the U.S. Open on TV. And he said, can I ask you something? And I said, oh, sure. And I put the mute on and I turned towards him and he said, will you marry me? And it literally hadn't crossed my mind because we were so happy together.
8: Aww.
9: And so I looked at him because I was kind of in shock. And I said, well, can we get another cat? Because he's violently allergic to cats. And he said, okay. And I said, all right, then I can marry you. And then we got married in April of that year, 3 days after I started getting Social Security.
8: I mean, the book somehow is not just about romantic love. It's about all kinds of different loves that we can experience. But you quote the poet William Blake, who said that, I think it's, we are here to endure the beams of love. Can you tell me what that means to you?
9: Yeah, thank you. Well, the book is actually hardly about romantic love, a little bit about my marriage, but it's really mostly about the reality for most of us that despite our gravest character defects and peccadilloes and annoying ways and self-centeredness, we are just deeply loved. And it's scary. It can be scary if you weren't raised in a family for whom that was the driving force, the awareness of the love energy around us and inside us and above us and in nature and still to come. It can be scary to be a person who loves recklessly and who allows people to love her. Blake says we're here to learn to endure the beams of love.
8: Mm.
9: Once you can endure it, I think it goes without saying that little by little you will look for it and welcome it.
8: I wonder if I could ask you to read one last passage from Somehow. It kind of touches on all the themes that you write about in your body of work and that we've talked about this hour. It's a dream that you had one night when you and Neil were on a trip, a vacation in Havana. It's a dream about your father's girlfriend, and it's intense, but I wonder, could you read us that story?
9: I was walking in the fog, afraid. The fog is concealing the house where my father lives with his last girlfriend, whom we'll call Bev. Bev and my brothers and I were, let's say, not made for each other. It was a miserable situation for her. She and my dad started dating, and 4 months later, he had brain cancer. He moved in with her, and she took care of him for almost 2 years, until one day she asked him to leave when he was at the mental level of a 5-year-old, barely mobile, showed him to the road outside their house, and called me to come get him. She had reached her limits. This I understood, but did not forgive. He was in his bathrobe. My 19-year-old brother and I took care of Dad the last 5 months of his life in our one-room family cabin. Bev was there every day helping, and we did the best we could. We were loving and polite with each other. It was profound and beautiful, and it sucked. There was subterfuge that I won't go into here. And after he died, she spirited away the one thing he left behind, besides us, which was a magnificent jazz record collection. I won't take her inventory here except to say that if Bev had been a contestant on this radio show I've invented called Why They Hate You, the panel would have focused on how she viewed her frequently expressed opinions on all of life as revealed truth. We almost never saw her or spoke again after Dad died. In the dream, Dad appeared through the fog and said that Bev didn't want me to see him for a while because I always made everything worse. Then Bev stepped forth holding a gun and stood beside him. It turned out I had a gun too. I've never even touched one in real life. I'm pretty sure that if I so much as held one, I would end up shooting off my foot, but the dream involved us chasing each other down. Shots were fired. I was prepared to kill her, but then she sat down in a corner, heaving for breath. I didn't quite know what to do, which is when historically I have experienced the movement of grace in my life. She sat with her knees pulled to her chest. She looked defeated, and she looked at me adoringly. I thought about shooting her. Instead, I slowly, slowly bent down to my knees and cradled her. I said, "I love you. My family can never thank you enough." I stroked her head like a mother or a worried young daughter. I woke up on my bed in the hot room in Havana in shock. Bev? Really? But wait. If you believe Carl Jung, everyone in a dream is us. So this dream about a bossy, greedy person who took the only thing of value my father owned, his records, this prideful woman who thought she was always right and always doing the right thing was me, darling, evolved me. I was Bev, and I was the armed and furious Annie who stamped her foot and said, "He's mine," in the universal illusion, "I'm doing the right thing." The dream was saying to me, "Here's the letter, read it." The letter was leftover pain and anger hidden way deep inside, so I couldn't hear it banging along beside me like tin cans tied to a wedding car. I couldn't get the letter till my defenses were down. Bev had loved my father, and he had loved her. They must have cried together so often. I realized stupidly that she had loved me too. I hadn't really noticed it in the fog of brain cancer, our anger, the daily grief and confusion toward the end. She had fed me, sometimes enjoyed me, put up with my drunkenness and jealousy. The letter was love. Love wears all these clothes, and it's hard to see through all those jackets because love is territorial. Love is anxious and burdened. Rarely can we get a gust of pure love, but I got one in Cuba from the single last place I ever expected to find it.
8: What a gift that dream was to you.
9: Life-changing.
8: Really?
9: Well, because there had been this hard place in my heart for Bev, even though it had been 40 years, 45 years, and that place was just so softened. And that's the most wonderful feeling of all.
8: 40, 45 years, as you just said, that you've been writing. And the week that this episode comes out, it's Anne Lamott's birthday. You are turning 70.
9: Yeah.
8: Does it feel like a big birthday?
9: It does feel like a big birthday. I mean, 69 is so much younger than 70. But I've been practicing saying it. And all the people I know that are in their 70s and 80s are having really great lives. But, you know, comes with a price. There's aches and pains and loss and some cognitive decline and whatnot. But I'm not worried about being older. But 70 does sound kind of dramatic to me. Yeesh.
8: Are you working on the next book? I can only assume.
9: No.
8: No?
9: No, I'm not. I never am working on another book until the last one comes out. And I don't have a clue what I would write. This somehow is really every single thing I know about anything. And that includes what may, I hope, be helpful for my son and grandson when I'm gone. And I don't know what else I have left to share, but probably something will float into my head or tug on my sleeve and announce that it wants me to be its typist. And I'll think about that for a while. And I'm probably stuck having to write some more because I'm a writer.
8: Anne Lamott, you certainly are. Thank you so much for spending the hour with us. We really appreciate
9: it. Thank you so much.
8: Anne Lamott's new book is called Somehow, Thoughts on Love, and you can see her full TED Talk at TED.com. Thanks so much for listening to the show this week. It was produced by Rachel Faulkner-White and edited by Sanaz Meshkinpour and me. Our production staff at NPR also includes James Delahousie, Harsha Nahada, Katie Monteleone, Matthew Cloutier, and Fiona Guerin. Irene Noguchi is our executive producer. Our audio engineer was David Greenberg. Our theme music was written by Ramtin Arablouei. Our partners at TED are Chris Anderson, Michelle Quint, Alejandra Salazar, and Daniela Balarezzo. I'm Manoush Zomorodi, and you've been listening to the TED Radio Hour from NPR.
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14: From the National Newsroom of the Canadian Press, I'm John Kennedy. Prime Minister Mark Carney's decision to walk away from U.S. trade talks is drawing sharp reactions on both sides of the border. U.S. President Donald Trump revived his 51st state rhetoric, while Canadian leaders are backing Carney's refusal to accept what he calls a bad deal. Ottawa is promising dollar-for-dollar countermeasures on sectors including steel, dairy, and electronics. The dispute is also fueling calls to buy Canadian, while some U.S. politicians warn the tariffs will raise costs for families and businesses. Federal conservatives are now calling on Ottawa to release the details of the trade offer from the U.S. that Canada rejected this week.
15: In a letter to Trade Minister Dominic LeBlanc, Canada-U.S. relations critic Shuvaloy Majumdar said that while his party supports the government's decision to reject the deal, Parliament is in the dark about what was on the table, Majumdar adding that Canadians deserve to see it. Meanwhile, a spokesperson for the Bloc Québécois reiterated calls for a meeting between the recognized party leaders in the House of Commons to get a briefing on the situation. Don Mitchell, The Canadian Press.
14: Treaty 6 is marking its 150th anniversary at Fort Carleton, where Indigenous leaders and dignitaries are gathering to honor the agreement and its enduring legacy. The treaty covers much of central Alberta and Saskatchewan, and a new monument will be unveiled during the anniversary ceremonies featuring national and Indigenous leaders. The milestone comes as some Treaty 6 First Nations remain at odds with Alberta Premier Danielle Smith over her government's proposed referendum on separation. The Bank of Canada is keeping a close eye on private credit, as Canadian investors and banks now have exposure to about $500 million in loans. The fast-growing lending market can give businesses quicker access to finances, but many deals happen behind closed doors with fewer reporting requirements than traditional banking. The central bank says the risk remains manageable, though private credit has never been tested through a prolonged market downturn. Officials say a small seaplane crashed into the woods while trying to land on the water near St. John's, Newfoundland and Labrador on Saturday night. Canadian Press reporter Lisa Laporte has the latest from emergency services.
16: St. John's Regional Fire Department says the Merlin GT plane lost power as it was trying to land on Paddy's Pond, about 15 kilometers southwest of the city. It says the two men on board managed to get out of the wreck by the time first responders arrived and neither suffered serious injuries.
14: The Royal Newfoundland Constabulary says the crash is being investigated by the Transportation Safety Board of Canada. This is the Canadian Press. In sports, Steve Alker of New Zealand beat South Korea's Wai Yang on a one-hole playoff to win the Rogers Charity Classic at Canyon Meadows Golf and Country Club. Yang carded a final round of 7-under-63 to take the clubhouse lead before Alker shot 65 to tie him for the 54-hole lead at 16-under. Alker rolled in a 7-foot putt for birdie to win his second PGA Tour Champions event of the season. Arthur Fils of France defeated American Francis Tiafoe 6-3, 1-6, 6-0 in the capture of his first Masters 1000 title at the Cincinnati Open. Wyndham Clark has claimed the second of the PGA Tour's playoff tournaments. Clark closed with an even par 70 for a three-shot victory at the BMW Championship in St. Louis today. He held off late charges from Rory McIlroy and Patrick Cantlay. From the Canadian Press, I'm John Kennedy.
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23: And though I am, of course, an Anglo, I'm certainly not a Saxon.
24: Welcome to the Monk Debates. Every episode, we provide you with a civil and substantive debate on the big issue of the day. Our goal is to arm you, the listener, with enough information to make up your own mind. Today's debate, be it resolved, elites have betrayed America.

0: The song Rich Men North of Richmond by the then unknown musician Oliver Anthony debuted at number one on the charts in the fall of 2023, giving voice to the anger and frustration felt by a generation of Americans struggling to make ends meet. Populists argue that government agencies and our culture as a whole have been captured by an elite college-educated class whose policies benefit them, the privileged few, while ignoring the needs of working Americans. Here's Donald Trump's former chief of staff, Steve Bannon.
1: You want to talk about hate crimes? Economic hate crime on the working class people in this country, that's a hate crime. How the industrial base in this country has been eviscerated, in the elites, the ascended economy of Silicon Valley, Wall Street, Hollywood, and Washington, D.C., and she's got the gall to sit up there.
0: Populism's critics believe that the rising tide in anti-establishment thinking ignores the incredible progress being made on healthcare, education, technology, all the factors and forces transforming our lives for the better, forces brought about by the skills, the fortitude, the intellectual curiosity of elites. Populist anger, the critics argue, represents a grave threat to Western democracies and the trusted institutions that have underwritten our security and prosperity. On this installment of the Monk Debates podcast, we challenge the essence of these arguments by debating the motion, be it resolved, elites have betrayed America. Arguing in favor of the motion is Batya Angar Sargon. She's the opinion editor of Newsweek and author of the new book, Second Class, How the Elites Betrayed America's Working Men and Women. Arguing against the motion is Joel Stein. He's a former columnist at Time Magazine and author of In Defense of Elites. Batya, Joel, welcome to the Monk Debates.
2: Hi, thanks for having me.
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0: Great debate today. It's one that we've wanted to do for a while now on the Monk Debate podcast. So the opportunity to dig into this meaty topic with you both is appreciated. Batya, as per our debate convention here, we're going to put 2 minutes on our show clock, turn the program over to you. You're arguing for our motion, be it resolved, elites have betrayed America.
2: So in the next hour, I'm going to convince you that the elites have betrayed America. Who are these elites? You can define them economically as people who are wealthier than the average American. You can define them as the expert class, people with credentials. You could define them culturally as the media or the political class. Here's the thing. However you define elite, the truth remains the same. The elites have betrayed the American people because the expert and the cultural elites have become the economic elite through an intentional plunder of the middle class. Of course, the experts betrayed America with bad expertise too. Economists convinced us that free trade would be great when the truth is it devastated the working class. The medical establishment told us that the vaccinated can't catch COVID and that children would die of it, which was nonsense that led to social and economic devastation. The foreign policy experts told us that we needed to wage endless wars, fruitless, bloody endeavors that made the world less safe. And the journalist cast told us that every Trump voter is racist. Well, the Black and Hispanic voters fleeing the Democratic Party for Trump would beg to differ. The real scandal, though, is that while giving us this terrible expert advice, the elites were engaged in class warfare against the working class, literally lining their pockets with the proceeds of their policies. They exported good-paying manufacturing jobs to China and imported cheap goods for themselves, and then created an economy that rewards knowledge industry jobs and destroys working-class communities. They smeared working-class Americans as racists for wanting less competition from illegal migrants, and then opened the border to demolish working class wages further. Back in the 90s, the average working class person earned an income commensurate to that of the average college professor. The majority of the GDP was in the middle class. Today, the top 20%, those same college professors and other elites, control over 50% of the GDP while the working class struggles to afford groceries. This didn't happened by accident, but by an over-credentialed elite who used their positions to create policy that actively undermined the middle class with an upward transfer of wealth to themselves. Be it resolved, the elites have betrayed the American people.
0: Thank you, Batya, for that opening statement. You're listening to our debate today on elites. Have they betrayed us or not? Joel's arguing against the motion. Joel, let's have your opening statement now.
3: That was a lot. Okay. I started worrying about populism back in 2008 when I heard Sarah Palin say, I'm never going to pretend like I know more than the next person. I'm not going to pretend to be an elitist. In fact, I'm going to fight the elitist. Sarah Palin seemingly was unaware there's a third option, to learn something so you know something more than the next person. This myth that the elite are selfishly rigging the system while doing nothing useful conveniently ignores the fact that the system we built is awesome. If this were an argument for any other group of people besides the elite, I'd now list all the amazing things we've accomplished and contributed throughout history. But I don't need to do that because elites have created everything that ever existed, except maybe like Jell-O wrestling. And honestly, the ancient Greeks created wrestling. And I think Peter Cooper, who founded the university, discovered gelatin. So all the non-elites have ever done is put Jell-O and wrestling together. That's their big accomplishment. And let's now go over the great successes of populism, where we define this kind of mythical, real American or real German, the working class who knows from their gut what is right. The accomplishments of populism include the Dark Ages, China's Cultural Revolution, North Korea, Pol Pot's Khmer Rouge, Andrew Jackson, network television, just disaster after disaster. No, the elites haven't gotten everything right. No one in every part of society that runs it is ever going to get everything right, but they've done a hell of a job. Elitism is expertise. And in an ever more complex society, we need expertise. The attack on the elites is nothing but fear. It's the political expression of this anxiety that we would like to return to a simpler pre-modern life. And if we get rid of the elite, that's exactly what's going to happen, and no one's going to like it.
0: Thank you, Joel, for that opening statement. Now we move on to rebuttals. Batya, your opportunity to react to what you just heard from Joel now.
2: You know, most working class people don't want to go back to a pre-modern time. They want to go back to the 70s, when working class wages and productivity moved hand in hand. What happened in 1971 is that productivity and wages decoupled, and all of the GDP that was created by increasing exponential profit and productivity went to the elites and away from the working class who produced all of that profit. I mean, what they really want is a return to a very recent past in which it felt like the middle class was stronger because it objectively was. And to your point about the elites creating everything and populism being terrible, the populist vision is that when the majority of a country wants something, it should happen. That's really another word for democracy. The vast majority of working class Americans, which is the majority of this country, have a very clear vision of how their lots could be improved and how they have been sold down the river economically. They don't want to return to any cultural past. In fact, they're much more tolerant than they have ever been. They're extremely pro-gay. They're into diversity and interracial marriage. The idea that this is being driven by, you know, this feeling of, you know, bigotry or racial animus and all of this, it's just nonsense, as you know, because you spent time with a lot of these people, Joel. So to me, what they want is what everybody wants, which is for a country to be built on a strong middle class. And it is the elites that have made that increasingly impossible.
0: Thank you, Batya. Okay, Joel, your rebuttal now. You can react to Batya's opening statement or her remarks in response to your opening.
3: First of all, I am honored to be debating you. You've written for the New York Times. You've been on NPR. You have a PhD from Berkeley, and I believe the 18th century novel. So I love talking about elitism with you. The desire to return to the 1970s is definitely going back in time and to a time that we can't return to. The problem, I think you're conflating the word elite in a way that you shouldn't, which is there is an economic elite and there's a cultural elite, and they're not the same people. There's plenty of people in the middle of the country who are entrepreneurs, who started businesses where they own a bunch of, you know, gas stations, et cetera, who are part of the economic elite. What I think populists, at least in this country, tend to focus on is the intellectual elite. And to say that people, you know, it's a democracy and people can vote for whoever they want. The majority of people they vote for are experts. The most people in the Senate or Congress, they've almost all gone to college. More of them have gone to Harvard than any other college. This is who people choose because we know it's a complex society. We're going through a great shift to a knowledge economy, which has devastated the middle class, devastated men, particularly in the middle class. And to just ask for things to go back is not the way to save it. I think elites know that the only way economically to improve the situation of the middle class is to move them on board into the knowledge economy. And there's great shifts coming again. And it's going to be hard, just like the agricultural revolution was harder for generations of farmers.
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0: On this installment of the Monk Debates podcast, we challenge the essence of these arguments by debating the motion, be it resolved, elites have betrayed America. Arguing in favor of the motion is Batya Angar Sargon. She's the opinion editor of Newsweek and author of the new book, Second Class, How the Elites Betrayed America's Working Men and Women. Arguing against the motion is Joel Stein. He's a former columnist at Time Magazine and author of In Defense of Elites.
3: If we look at the Industrial Revolution, you had a bunch of craftspeople who went to factories and literally destroyed them with hammers and left notes from Ned Ludd. It's where we get Luddites. It's a difficult period, but just to wish the past back isn't going to help. We need to move people into the elites. We need to move people into colleges. We need to find a way to make men enjoy going to college and enjoy learning. Otherwise, it's just going to get worse.
0: Thank you both for some terrific opening statements and rebuttals. You're listening to our debate today, be it resolve, elites have betrayed America. I'm going to join now with some questions kind of top of mind for our listeners tuning in. And let's just spend a moment with definitions, because I think in a debate like this, definitions are important. So I want to hear from both of you your definition of an elite. What are we talking about here? Who is this? How do you characterize an elite in 21st century America or the West today? Batya, why don't you start?
2: Well, so as I open my opening remarks, you can define it sort of three ways. You can define it economically, you can define it culturally, or you can define it in terms of credentials. The thing is that that economic component now maps onto the cultural question and the expertise question. So if you get a college degree today, you are much more likely to enter into to achieve the American dream. You're much more likely to be a homeowner. You will, on average, make $1 million more over the course of your career than somebody who doesn't have a college degree. You live longer, your health outcomes are better. And that sort of piece of things where the top 20% controls over 50% of the GDP, and getting into that top 20% involves getting a credential or multiple credentials. That to me is how you define the elites. And the working class would be people who work in jobs, who are sort of the non-elites, you know, who work in jobs that don't require skills you would pick up in college and who are locked out of that top 20%. I will just point out that, so, you know, the obvious question would be, you know, why isn't Joel right that we should just be sending everybody to college? If college is correlated with all of these wonderful outcomes, shouldn't we just send everybody to college? And the answer to that is twofold. The first piece of it is 50% of people with a college degree are, quote, what's called underemployed, which means they're working in jobs that don't require the skills that they picked up in college, although infuriatingly, they still make more than working class people in the same jobs. This is just a statistic that the Wall Street Journal reported on a few months ago that's been borne out again and again and again. It used to be 40%, now it's 50%. In other words, we're overproducing already college degrees in terms of what our economy can sustain. We have a massive, massive shortage of skilled tradesfolk because President Obama defunded vocational training. We actually will always need people to be plumbers and electricians and truck drivers and certified nurses aides and work in working class jobs, whereas we pretty much hit our limit of accountants and gender studies podcasters, et cetera, all of these things that come out of, you know, colleges. And so what by saying, let's just funnel everybody into college, our economy can't sustain that. And plus, a lot of people aren't suited for that. They don't want that. And we are so lucky that they want to be janitors rather than wanting to be gender studies podcasters. Do you know how lucky we are that there are people who get dignity out of cleaning the diapers of the elderly? You know, who's going to do those jobs? Oh, well, the liberals will say, we'll just import people to do those jobs. But then what are the 70% of this country who are working class supposed to do? No, the answer is that we should restore dignity to the working class and stop saying you need a credential in order to achieve the most basic, modest version of the American dream.
0: So, Joel, similar question for you. Do you accept Batya's kind of multifaceted, multi-layered definitions of elites? Do you see also her point that to define elite is to define a convergence? So it's a convergence of economic privilege, of educational privilege, of material privilege, one through credentialization. Is that how you see elites also, or do you have a different view?
3: I think there are two different kinds of elites that we're shoving together here. But first, I want to object to the idea that there's people who are really eager to clean the diapers of the elderly. I'm going to question the truth of that. And I'm also wondering, I was kind of timing on my watch to see how long it would take for you to mention plumbers and electricians. Because every time you have this debate with someone, they talk about plumbers and electricians. Those are well-paid jobs that you don't necessarily have to have a college degree for. There are not that many plumbers. We are not going to have a nation of plumbers. We can't shut down factory jobs and assume everyone's going to be a plumber. That's not what happens. The people mention plumbers because the populace love masculinity, and it's a masculine job. and it's a well-paid job, and it's a job that's expertise. If you don't go to college, you don't become a plumber. We don't need 100 million plumbers. What you become is either a service worker at a restaurant or someone who works in the healthcare industry, i.e. working in someone's house who's elderly and rich, taking care of their diapers. You become a servant. And that's really the options left in the society. And when you move further and further into a knowledge economy, those are the choices. And we do not, you can talk about how great these kind of ancient masculine jobs are, but they're just not going to be around. And to tell people that, I think, is doing them a horrible disservice. As far as the types of elites, I talk in my book about the boat elite versus the intellectual elite. And I think what we really have right now is this fight between two different kinds of elites. One is the kind that lives in an honor culture, believes in masculinity in a kind of an old-fashioned way, believes in power and money. And the other half is the kind that's your listener. It's the kind of person who would rather give a TED talk than own a yacht. And I think that's the kind that really threatens people is the, what was it, the gender podcaster? This is the kind of person who is considered not of the people, not American enough. And the elite are always contrasted with the true people who know in their gut what's right. And the elites, honestly, they're vilified as either feminists or gay. And really, I think this is the heart of it, Jews. It's these kind of urban elite that everyone is threatened by. And this desire to get to a true national American populace that's somewhere in the middle of the country and knows right and wrong in their gut is a very, very dangerous idea.
0: 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I wanted to tell you about our upcoming Monk debate on anti-Zionism. On June 17th, author and journalist Douglas Murray and UK-based international law expert Natasha Hausdorff will debate former MSNBC commentator and columnist Mehdi Hassan and Israeli journalist Gideon Levy on stage in Toronto in front of a live audience of 3,000 people. 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Listening to our debate today, be it resolved, elites have betrayed America. Bachi, I want to come to you just to push this conversation along the line that we're currently on, which is trying to define who elites are. A lot of this debate, does it not seem cultural, as Joel said? It's about perceived grievances. It's about one group feeling left out, another group feeling that they want to defend their privileges and their powers. And if we accept that, if we accept that this is a cultural debate as much or more than it might be an economic or a political debate, doesn't that suggest that, you know, elites are here to stay, that this is a timeless debate? This is a debate we could have had 50 years, 300 years, 1,000 years ago. We're counting angels on the head of a pin.
2: So let me just get it straight. The elites plundered the middle class, now control 50% of the GDP, okay? And from that perch of extreme economic privilege, they look at the losers who can no longer afford a home, who don't have $400 to rub together, and say, oh, this is a cultural grievance. Oh, this is racism. Give me a break. This is purely economic. And I just spent the year traveling the country, interviewing working class people for my book, Second Class. And what I found was remarkable consensus between working class people who are Democrats and who are conservatives who vote for Republicans, although mostly they don't vote for Republicans anymore. They vote for Donald Trump. They have huge economic problems.
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3: On this installment of the Monk Debates podcast, we challenge the essence of these arguments by debating the motion, be it resolved, elites have betrayed America. Arguing in favor of the motion is Batya Ongar Sargon. She's the opinion editor of Newsweek and author of the new book, Second Class, How the Elites Betrayed America's Working Men and Women. Arguing against the motion is Joel Stein. He's a former columnist at Time Magazine and author of In Defense of Elites.
4: The American dream is totally out of reach for them. By what right does the top 20% sneer at these people and say this is a cultural issue? I mean, that went out the window with Thomas Frank's book. How could anybody still believe that, looking at people who can't afford groceries? What chutzpah? And by the way, the people in my book are of all races, of all religious backgrounds, in many, many industries. And I'm sorry, Joel, you should read the book because you'll meet people who take a lot of dignity in being a janitor and a lot of dignity in, yes, working in nursing homes and taking care of the elderly. I get that the elites think that that job is beneath contempt, but lucky for us, there's a lot of people who get a lot of dignity from doing that. And we should respect them instead of sneering at them and undercutting their wages by importing millions and millions of people from failed socialist states to compete with them and drive down their wages.
3: Thank you, Batya. So building on this, Joel, and you can sense, you know, the anger that Batya has around this debate and issue. And we know that that is shared amongst a broad section of publics in the Western world. Isn't the issue, Joel, that it's become gross, that the economic inequality, the divisions, the hoarding by elites of these, you know, scarce social goods like highly credentialized education at elite institutions where they intermarry with one another, usually in the same county or postal code. It's all just become too much. This is new. This is different now. We aren't the type of elite, and the concentration of the elite economically, politically, culturally has reached a level of toxicity that is now eliciting this backlash.
5: I really do want us to be careful in conflating these two types of elite. The kind of elite, the cultural elite, who do control the media and went to certain colleges, or at least what used to be the media, in various aspects of government, that is an intellectual elite. The money is controlled by a different elite that overlaps a little bit, but not completely. And I think we should keep these two ideas separate. I agree, the wealth inequality has become gross, although historically, you know, the 80-20 Pareto rule is in effect. There was a period of time after World War II where in certain Western democracies, it was not true. This is generally true. It's most probably going to be solved, most easily solved through taxation and redistribution, which the average populace does not want because they all think they're about to become millionaires. But that's truly the way to say this, because if you remove Silicon Valley and Seattle, where the elites control a lot of the world from, This is not a hugely successful country. A lot of the wealth is being generated by a very small number of people in those two places in the elite. So, you know, I think there's a lot of dignity that can be had in all kinds of jobs, especially if you're helping people and working there. I just want people to have as much choice as possible in what they choose to do for a living. And that means at this point in time, getting an education and going to college.

0: So, Bachi, as we start to bring this debate home, let's just spend a little time talking about solutions, because, you know, sometimes proving an assertion, in this case, that elites have betrayed the American people, might be more convincing if there was a solution to, you know, a problem that Joel just outlined there, that elites are the product of underlying structures. They're in your society, in America, they are products of your global dominance in tech and the acute, you know, concentration of wealth creation in a few select, you know, zip codes in Palo Alto and one or two other places in the country. You know, this is happening. It's real. We all get that. But what do you see as any kind of fair solution, something that could lead to greater equality? Is that what you're seeking between Americans without you know, acknowledging the structural features of this moment and the challenge that, you know, economies face today and the potential cost of uprooting America's elites? What would that mean? What are the ancillary effects of that? How would that impact less fortunate Americans?
1: The solutions are so simple that it is embarrassing that we are even fighting over them. I mean, control the border and drastically reduce the number of immigrants, legal and illegal, will immediately have an impact on working class wages, as we saw in the very recent past. Vocational training, get it back into high schools so that people have more choices and aren't told you're a loser if you don't go to college and there are pathways to the American dream that don't involve that degree. Get rid of degree requirements for jobs that don't require skills you pick up in college, which is many, and make it illegal to use software that keeps people out of those jobs because they don't have a degree. Trade, it's hugely important to working class Americans. A trade war with China is incredibly important to them. Tariffs is incredibly important. Working class people will tell you tariffs on steel and aluminum, I mean, that puts money in their pockets. All of these things were choices that were made by leftist elites to put money in their pockets. It was an upward transfer of wealth. And with five or six totally nonpartisan policy things, we could help the working class so much. Get rid of zoning laws that protect the property values of those couples you mentioned, rich liberal doctors married to each other, who make it illegal to build a duplex in their neighborhood. You could immediately build 1 million units in 1 year and solve our housing crisis in a decade. Build a duplex so your cleaning lady can live walking distance from you. Why should that be unthinkable? It is unthinkable to the leftist elites who control these local boards. These are such simple, obvious things. You wouldn't have to uproot anybody. The thing that working class people don't want, liberal and conservative, who I interviewed, is taxes. They don't want handouts from the government. They don't want to live off the government. They don't want food stamps. They don't want affordable housing. They want the dignity that comes from being well paid for hard work. And it is very easy to turn that around. It's simple supply and demand. You limit the supply of workers, you get more wages. It's like the most obvious thing, although the entire economics expert class will tell you that this is not true. It is obviously true.
0: Joel, wow. Do you see these solutions as feasible? I mean, isn't at the end of the day, this really about fairness? And I think you would concede that profit, as it has been accumulated, is shared more often with shareholders than with workers. Isn't it just a question of rebalancing some of our assumptions about how our society works, how our economy functions? We could do a lot here to, I don't know, what's the word, de-elitize American society, do it quickly, do it relatively painfully, and have a more equal, just, and fair society as a result.
2: I've heard populists called terrifying simplifiers. And whenever someone tells you there's a simple solution, I really, really question that. The idea that more vocational training is going to somehow create a 100 million jobs for plumbers is just not true. It's just not where our society is going. And the idea that immigration is taking jobs from people, which Bachu tells you every economist will tell you is wrong, is clearly not true. The reason our GDP has grown over the last couple of years is this enormous number of immigrants who have come, and they don't take jobs, they create jobs. And we have a shrinking population. So it's just the populist job to blame immigrants, to blame the elite, and to wish a world into existence that somehow maybe existed in the past, but didn't really. I don't want to go back to the 70s. I was alive in the 70s. The 70s sucked. The idea that we should go backwards seems so, so insane to me. But you're the opinion editor of Newsweek. How many of the last like 20-something columns that you've run were written by someone who didn't go to college?
1: We run working class people every week.
2: What percentage of people do you run who didn't go to college?
1: We run 2 or 3 pieces by working class people every week.
2: Compared to how many who went to college?
1: I don't know the exact numbers because there's a lot of us in the section. I would say it's about 1/4 of the people that I personally run. It's not enough, but it's 25% more than anybody else is doing. And I'm very proud of it and very glad that you asked me that so I could tell people.
2: Yeah, no, that is impressive because I'm assuming they are hard to find.
1: They're all around us.
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2: I'm totally with you on the idea that zoning has been a problem and that should be fixed. But you know, the idea that the people who didn't go to college should be in our increasingly complicated times be elected to the Senate or Congress seems really dubious to me. If you look at the people who didn't go to college, which seems to be what we're talking about, who are in Congress, you get Lauren Boebert, you get, well, he's not there anymore, Madison Cawthorn, you get Matthew Rosendale. These aren't people who are solving our society's problems.
0: Bacha, do you want to respond to that? it's a kind of argument, you know, while standing goes back to Plato, the philosopher king. People are equipped through education to assume leadership.
1: I feel very blessed because Joel is making my argument for me, like the contempt of the working class in a democracy that suggests that they literally are not qualified to do what a democracy promises us can happen, which is a person by being elected. What makes them qualified is the fact that they were chosen by Americans to lead. And the expert classes I opened with, they have delivered so many faceplants, just disastrous, disastrous policy. NAFTA was created by a bunch of eggheads with multiple degrees and devastated the working class. There was no reason to do that. There was no reason to ship 5 million good manufacturing jobs overseas. It's not like the horse and buggy. Those cars are still being made. They're just being made by Chinese middle class people now instead of by American middle class people. That's what happens when you have rule by elite. You want an oligarchy of the credentialed. That is not a democracy. And it is fueled by contempt for people who work with their hands for a living of all races and of all occupations and of all genders.
2: You've been to car factories. They're robots now. These jobs are not returning, and we have to deal with that. We have an opioid epidemic because we're not dealing with that. We have a problem with men because we're not dealing with these structural problems. And they're not just going to be fixed by giving people vocational training for jobs that don't exist.
0: Let's go to closing statements. I'm conscious of our time. So, Joel, you've been arguing against our motion, this debate, be it resolve, elites have betrayed America. What are the couple key arguments or points that you want to leave our audience with as they reflect on this excellent debate?
2: Well, like a true elite, I'm going to bring up an old text, which is this 1901 treatise that called The Rise and Fall of Elites, which was the first time this word elite was being used in the way that we're using it. This Italian economist, Vilfredo Pareto, put forth this theory that there's a circulation of elites, which argues that revolutions never occur when conditions are so horrible that the masses like take to the streets with their guitars and papier-mâché puppets. They occur when one group of elites sees an opportunity to take power from another. The phrase he used was, history is a graveyard of elites. So this myth that the common people, the working class, are going to take over and run everything never, ever happens. There's always going to be a group of elites running things, and you better choose the right one. So Pareto called them the speculators, who are these innovative, cooperative, sneaky people who are like everyone I know, and the rentiers, who are tough, loyal, hardworking, tribal, and traditional. I call them the boat elite and the intellectual elite. And the boat elite are steeped in honor culture. They're like the Real Housewives who throw wine at each other's faces at the hint of an insult. And the intellectual elite would never do that because our wine is too good. And the boat elite tend to win every dispute. They need to win every dispute. Everything is either a win or a loss because they don't understand that humans win by cooperating. Whereas the intellectual elite, money isn't really our motivating factor. And I'll close with this quote from Thomas Mann, who dealt with the same issue when he traveled across America in 1938 after fleeing Nazi Germany. And he gave this speech called The Coming Victory of Democracy, in which he talked about how attacking the elite is just a path to tyranny. And he said, there exists a modern anti-intellectualism, which is the contempt of pure reason, the denial and violation of truth in favor of power and the interests of the state, the appeal to the lower instincts, to the so-called feeling, the release of stupidity and evil from the discipline of reason and intelligence, the emancipation of blackguardism. In short, a barbaric mob movement, beside which what we call democracy certainly stands out as aristocratic to the highest degree. So good luck without us elites.
0: Thank you, Joel Stein, for an excellent closing statement. Okay, Batya, as per debate tradition, you've been arguing in favor of our motion, be it resolved, elites have betrayed America. So we're going to give you the last word.
1: For my new book, Second Class, How the Elites Betrayed America's Working Men and Women, I spent the year traveling the country and interviewing working class Americans across the spectrum of all races, political persuasions, backgrounds, religions, and regions. And I found a deep, deep sense of betrayal. Whether people were Democrats or Republicans, they felt that they had been left behind, abandoned to fend for themselves in an economy that no longer saw their hard work as worthy of respect and the most basic tenets of a middle class life. The kinds of things that the elites take for granted. And whether they were Democrats or Republicans, they knew who was to blame. Politicians, the media, the so-called experts, the people who sneer at them, exploit them, and smear them while selling out their futures. These people were remarkably unbitter. They were still deeply patriotic, but they knew that something had gone wrong since their parents' generation when people could achieve the American dream as a janitor or a barber or a trucker or a nurse's aide. Whether they were white, black, Hispanic, or Jewish, they knew that things had been better for people like them a generation ago, and they knew that things would be even worse for their children. Who's to blame? The people behind the offshoring of manufacturing and the importing of millions and millions of migrants, the people behind free trade deals and the ballooning administrative costs of healthcare and education, the people who defunded vocational training to give $200 billion to institutions that mint gender studies majors and then pay off their student loans so they can become podcasters. None of this was by accident. Someone did these things. Someone betrayed the people in my book, Second Class. You can call them whatever you want, but we know who it is. Be it resolved, the elites have betrayed the American people.
0: Thank you, Batya Ungar-Sargon. That was a terrific closing statement, too. You've given us both so much to think about, and you've done it all with civility and substance. We won't say that's either an elite or a working class virtue, but it's one that we really appreciate here at the Monk Debate community. So thank you again, both, for coming on the program today.
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20: From the National Newsroom of the Canadian Press, I'm John Kennedy. Federal party leaders are now reacting to calls from opposition conservatives for the government to release details of the rejected U.S. trade offer. A Bloc Québécois spokesperson wouldn't say whether they support the request from the conservatives, but did reiterate for a meeting between recognized party leaders to get a situational briefing. The NDP's leader in the House of Commons, Don Davies, says the government looping in MPs could strengthen Canada's position. Green Party leader Elizabeth May says party leaders should be briefed, but stop short of demanding the trade deals be made public. The U.S. introduced new 50% tariffs on billions of dollars worth of Canadian exports yesterday, targeting $28 billion in a range of Canadian goods. Prime Minister Mark Carney responded that retaliatory tariffs will hit the U.S. on September 8th, telling a media conference on Saturday that Canada walked away from a bad deal. Police in Ottawa say they've seized more than 100 pills that were found scattered across two parks.
21: Investigators say the pills were in a residential area of the city. The incident prompted a statement from authorities urging residents not to touch suspicious substances found in public spaces and to keep children and pets under close supervision. Police say the pills of various types were scattered near bushes and trees, on the grass, and even concealed inside acorns. The pills are being tested to determine their composition. Don Mitchell, The Canadian Press.
20: A possible new sign of growing fallout from the war in Iran, the Telegraph newspaper is reporting a small-scale energy generator in the UK was attacked and shut down for 4 days in the first-of-its-kind Iranian cyber attack in the nation. ABC's Lama Hassan is in London with the details.
22: British officials insisting there was no threat to the wider grid, nobody lost power, but the government is taking this incident seriously. The incident reportedly taking place at the same time as a series of other attacks targeting dozens of water treatment systems in seven US states last month, also believed to be carried out by Iranian-based hackers. And this comes against the backdrop of the war with Iran still unfolding with no end in sight, and as the president is set to announce tough, sweeping new sanctions on Iran.
20: Actor Shelley Fabares has died at the age of 82. She was a fixture on television for decades, starring in the series like The Donna Reed Show, One Day at a Time, and Coach. Fabares also got a recording contract during her time on The Donna Reed Show, scoring a top 40 hit with the song Johnny Angel. She leaves behind her husband, MASH actor Mike Farrell, and her family says Fabares passed away on Saturday, but no cause of death was given. This is the Canadian Press. In sports, the Toronto Blue Jays' series winning streak is over. Ben Rice hit a bases-loaded single in a three-run sixth inning, and the New York Yankees beat the Jays 8-3 in today's rubber match of the three-game set. Toronto had won its previous seven series. The Arizona Diamondbacks have placed Canadian right-hander Michael Soroka on the 10-day injured list because of right shoulder inflammation. It's the second time this season that Soroka has missed time because of an injury. He was out for nearly 2 months because of a strained left glute. The 29-year-old has an 8-4 record with a 3.40 ERA. The Toronto Temple will be without guard Brittany Skies and forward Anisha Morrow for the rest of the WNBA season. Skies sustained a foot injury and Morrow a left knee injury in a game on Friday against Portland. The Temple are also missing star guard Marina Mabrey for the game tonight against Las Vegas in Vancouver. From the Canadian Press, I'm John Kennedy.
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4: Welcome to the CEO Series. I'm Carl Moore from McGill University. Each week, the CEO Series takes you inside the minds and lives of some of Canada and indeed the world's top leaders to discuss strategy, leadership, and today's pressing issues. And some of the world's top leaders have spent time with us, like Justin Trudeau, Mohammed Yunus, Nobel Prize winner, and President of Bangladesh, and Sir Richard Branson. Today, I'm delighted to be in New York. Always a pleasure to be in New York with Ambassador David Lametti, Canada's permanent representative to the United Nations here in New York. He's a legal scholar, a former McGill Law professor, and a former Minister of Justice and Attorney General of Canada. Must be over 40 now with all that experience. He now sits at the world's most complex diplomatic table representing Canada at the UN at a genuinely interesting time in global affairs. David, thanks for being with us today.
5: It's my pleasure, Carl. Thank you.
4: So, David, you grew up in Port Colborne, Ontario. What was it like, and what did your parents do for a living when you were a boy?
5: Port Colborne was a small town, 20 to 25,000 people at the best of times, industrial town on the north shore of Lake Erie and the south port on the Welland Canal. My parents were Italian immigrants to Canada. They came to escape poverty after the Second World War. They had no formal education. They made sure that we went to school. My father worked at INCO for a number of years, so the International Nickel Company, and then began his own business of building houses. So he was a contractor. He eventually left INCO for his own business, and so was a small business person, residential construction. My mother was his main support. She was the accountant. She dealt with the subtrades. And if you knew, if you were in construction and you know what dealing with subtrades is like, she did a very good job with it. And when my father passed, my mother managed a number of properties and that sort of thing that she and my father had invested in over the years.
4: So where did you go to university? Like, you're sitting in a small town, Ontario. Where did you end up going to university?
5: My first degree, I started at the University of Toronto. So I was at St. Michael's College, University of Toronto. There was a reasonably, I suppose, natural progression from small town Ontario to Toronto, which was, you know, Ontario and Canada's biggest city. And I had a very productive time at the University of Toronto. I enjoyed it, but I also learned a lot.
4: What did you study?
5: I studied economics and political science.
4: Okay. And, now, this is a professorial self-serving question. Decades later, you studied politics, but now you were involved in politics very actively in a way.
5: Yeah.
4: Do occasionally things you learn in university still kick in your thinking?
5: Oh, my goodness, yes. Absolutely. I mean, first of all, I had Professor Janice Stein for my international relations course. She was early in her career in those days and just as passionate as she is now. And so I carried that interest with me. I did a lot of political theory. I did a lot of Canadian politics, international relations. And then I did economics and the usual gamut of economics courses. And again, the things that I touched on at the University of Toronto formed a lot of the basis for what my legal scholarship became when I was at McGill. So, you know, I did property and intellectual property theory as a law professor, and a lot of the groundwork was laid in a lot of the economics and political theory courses that I did at the University of Toronto.
4: So what drew you to go to law at McGill?
5: Well, like many children of immigrants, there's a push from your parents and from your culture to go to professional schools. So first generations will go to engineering, law, and medicine in that order. So I guess I was second order, and so I always had an interest in politics. I had an interest in social ordering and government, and so I thought law was a good fit. The choice was really between University of Toronto, McGill, and an American school, and in the end I took the late Peter Russell's advice, which was to stay in Canada. He wrote reference letters for me at the time. I took Peter Russell's courses when I was at U of T as well. And so I chose McGill in part because I thought It was different than Toronto, in part because I wanted to work on my French, in part because I was a Montreal Canadiens fan from pretty much birth. Well, so there were three pretty good reasons.
4: At McGill, you have both common and civil law. For the uninitiated, why do we have two types of law in Canada? And it seems like it's a real advantage coming out knowing both. You could practice in Montreal and Toronto and New York. What are those two types of law?
5: And Paris and London.
4: Yes, indeed.
5: And so we're talking about the private law legal systems. Public law is the same across Canada. So constitutional law, relation between citizens and government and that sort of thing. That's public law, that's federal, and that's based largely on the Canadian Constitution and English common law principles. So that's uniform. But the private legal system, so the way individuals interact with other individuals, but also business law and that sort of thing, are loosely based on two different legal systems. The nine provinces and the territories have a common law legal system, which comes to us from our British heritage, British legal heritage. And Quebec has a private law civil system based largely on the French legal heritage. It was a result of, the English conquerors, I'll put it bluntly, acceding to the request in the Quebec Act of 1774 to protect the French legal system. And then that was effectively enshrined in Canada, with Quebec having a legal system which traces its roots to French civil law.
4: So after McGill, you went to Yale, then Oxford. What did you study at Yale, and what did you study at Oxford?
5: At Yale, I did a Master's of Law, an LLM, so just a number of general law courses. Very interesting exposure to a number of legal issues, a lot of legal theory. I started thinking through some ideas of property theory at that point, so trying to link what I had done in the law faculty at McGill, common and civil law property training, as well as what I had done on the theoretical side at the University of Toronto. Oxford, I did a doctorate. So I did a PhD, a DPhil, they're called at Oxford, and it was in private property theory. It formed very much the basis for my early, much of my teaching, both on the property theory side and property side, but also on the intellectual property side, which became quite a hot area of research and teaching. I was teaching civil law property, I was teaching common law property, I was teaching property theory, I was teaching intellectual property courses, mainly copyright, but also the general intellectual property course that we taught at McGill. A number of things happened that coincided with the development and rise of the internet. When I was a graduate student at Yale, we had no email. When I was a graduate student at Oxford, we began to have email, and we began to have the early search functions and the rise of the internet. I was fortunate enough to have thought through that whole period. So a lot of the work I was doing, and intellectual property was always an issue, to a lesser extent property, but it forced me to think about the internet and internet governance, and that pushed me to write, for example, about the changing nature of the cloud and the internet, which I took with me into politics. I'm probably jumping a bit ahead, but then when I went into politics, my second major gig in politics was as the parliamentary secretary to the innovation minister, and we were laying out the foundations of Canada's artificial intelligence policy and working out an IP policy. And so I got to work with the minister as his parliamentary secretary, but I was also part of the policy team, if you will. The policy team treated me as one of them.
4: Well, you knew a lot.
5: Yeah, and so I was a resource person, had a hand in shaping that, and now that's come back to me at the UN, but we'll probably get to that.
4: You played, you went to U of T, McGill, Yale, and Oxford. from a Canadian viewpoint, for the better schools in the world. Are they quite different?
5: Very much so. Well, I think the biggest difference is between Yale and Oxford, and between American education and British education. There is a breadth, I think, in American education. These are stereotypes, so please forgive me. But there's a breadth to British to American education. There's a depth to British education, and I was really happy to have done both. Canada falls somewhere in between, and so we have some of that North American breadth, if you will, in terms of the kinds of courses that we take, and to some extent some of the depth. But Oxford, Cambridge still had the tutorial system for their undergraduate mm-hmm. work, and they still had a great number of intensive supervisions or meetings between a graduate student and in this case my supervisor. And that intensity is unique to Oxford and Cambridge, and it gives, I think, a depth that is unmatched.
4: I played hockey when I was at Oxford. It's a men's team. Any young man going to Oxford or Cambridge, just say, if you own equipment, you'll make the team. It's a low bar.
5: It's gotten better.
4: Yeah, no,
5: it's gotten better.
4: When
5: since
4: I was there 30 years ago.
5: Yeah,
4: so.
5: Mine too, but it's gotten better since our day.
4: No, I've heard that. But so I put a picture on LinkedIn of the team, including you with the C on, and then you emailed and said, actually, my co-captain was Mark Carney, but his goalie pads hid the C. So I updated it, and it got like 120,000
5: right.
4: views.
5: Thank you for that.
4: No, but it was something where, partly, it was all due respect, it was Mark Carney.
5: Yeah, and I said,
4: maybe Canada needs a goalie. And it was just the time in history where you go, yeah, goalie seems like the right person. So you knew Mark as a fellow student and as someone to go have a beer with.
5: Very well, yeah. And that continued over the years. So
4: that's probably... He knew you when he appointed you. He knew your background and he knew who you and he could trust you to represent him as prime minister in the government, more importantly. Tell us, no criticism, but what are some of the things you really do appreciate in the prime minister, in his better moments?
5: Well, they're generally all good moments. Come on.
4: Okay.
5: First of all, his intellect. I mean, he, as you will recall, the Oxford hockey... We have to say ice hockey,
4: yes,
5: given that it's Oxford. The Oxford ice hockey dressing room is a rather unique place. A lot of very intelligent people in that room, and the kind of conversation that one has in that locker room is quite unique. And so having someone as smart as, you know, Mark Carney, someone as smart as Ed Iacobucci in that room was quite extraordinary. So there were some great conversations. So obviously, Prime Minister's intellect is the first thing I would say. The second is his capacity to make decisions. Remember that I was in PMO for a short period of time before coming here, and I was also part of his various campaigns as he transitioned from the private sector into politics. His decision-making capacity, both his ability to process and analyze information, so his intellect, but then being decisive, being able to make decisions is extraordinary. And I think that will be the hallmark of his leadership, his ability to make difficult decisions and get it right. And thirdly, his work ethic. I mean, he was hardworking as a goalie. He was hardworking as a doctoral student. I remember his preparation for exams, he was very well prepared going into his Oxford exams, his master's, and then I was there, witnessed more the master's part and then the doctoral part. We all kind of worked in silos, but his work ethic, and I saw that certainly in government when I was there.
4: Today I'm joined by Ambassador David Lametti, Canada's permanent representative to the UN in New York. I'm Carl Moore from McGill University, and you're listening to the CEO series. Next up, we'll ask David whether governments are keeping up with the risks AI actually poses and how Canada's exercising influence at the UN amid shifting US engagements and trade tensions.
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32: Hello again, you're listening to the CEO Series, and today I'm speaking with Ambassador David Lametti, Canada's permanent representative to the UN. That is, Canada's ambassador to the UN. You spent nearly 20 years as a law professor at McGill. And there's thousands of us at McGill, UDM, and so on. Few choose to do what you did. Why did public life call you? What was it that you felt you needed to leave the comforts of a university and go on into the public life?
5: Yeah, it was a good, look, university is a great, it is a great gig. I enjoyed teaching and I liked the research and writing, and I didn't mind the faculty leadership and administration. So I think I'd always been interested in public service. And I looked around me, it was so 2013, 14-ish. And I thought, wasn't particularly happy with our current federal government at the time. And some of the policies bothered me, particularly an attitude towards research, an attitude towards higher education, cuts to funding agencies, closing down of scientific centers and that sort of thing, research centers, as well as just a general overall skepticism on the environment and on the role of government in society. Like I thought that the Harper government had a very negative attitude towards the possibility of government and the possibilities for government or good governance. And so I thought, you know, look, this is an interesting time. I was pretty much on my way to becoming a full professor, which happened in that period of time as well. And there were always options for university leadership. I thought, here's a moment. I think we're going to get a change in government. Let me throw my hat in the ring. Now, I had no idea at that point that the Liberal Party, I'd been associated with the Liberal Party when I was in Niagara growing up as a so-called young liberal and an organizer, but I'd left it completely when I went to McGill. Came back to that in part because it was a natural, it seemed to be a natural fit for me in terms of, I think a fairly centrist and pragmatic person. But secondly, I just thought, even though the Liberal liberals were in third place. I thought the only feasible alternative to replacing the Harper government was the Liberal government, notwithstanding the fact that the NDP had done very well in the 2011 elections. So there was a risk there on my part. I was deliberately going to a third party before any idea of Trudeau mania or anything like that, anything resembling that. And there was a bit of a risk there, but it was a good risk. I thought, I'll seek a nomination. If I don't get a nomination in 2015, I'll get a nomination in 2019, and that will be fine. I ended up getting a nomination in 2015 and ended up getting elected. And from there, good things happened.
32: You were the Minister of Justice for a number of years. I guess Justin Trudeau was the Prime Minister. Without giving away anything appropriate, take us inside the cabinet. And how do you make decisions in the cabinet? Is the Prime Minister who's the Prime Minister just decide? Or how does that process work in terms of making decisions? And the Prime Minister must decide eventually, but tell us about how that process works.
5: Yeah, so the Prime Minister has, in this case, his Prime Minister's office, which, so within that office, and this is true for Prime Minister Carney as well, he'll have policy people, he'll have more operationally oriented people, he'll have communications people, and people will give advice and policy will be developed, etc. And they work closely with PCO, the Privy Council Office, which is the civil service arm that serves the Prime Minister and the Prime Minister's office. And both of those groups, PMO and PCO, have a larger purview over the whole of government. So PCO is responsible for the whole of the civil service, the clerk being the highest ranking civil servant. And the Prime Minister's office will have a purview over all the ministerial offices.
32: Yeah.
5: Each minister will replicate that depending on the size of their ministry to some extent, right? They'll have policy people, chief of staff policy people, communications people, and operations people. And we'll be working, in my case, with the Department of Justice as the civil service branch that will serve the minister's office or the minister's cabinet, as we like to say.
32: So there'd be thousands of people in the Ministry of Justice,
5: yes,
32: across the country.
5: Yes.
32: And there'd be a few dozen in your office in Ottawa and that sort of thing,
5: that's
32: relatively.
5: Right. That's right.
32: But you'd be the one, the recommender, the Prime Minister and the cabinet, issues around your portfolio.
5: Yeah. So things will come up. Some, okay, of them will be generated politically in my office. Some of them will be generated by the department.
32: Okay.
5: Various proposals for reform or bills. Some of them will be generated by political events and we'll have to react. So all of that percolates. My office will work with the Prime Minister's office. And it's that process that eventually pushes things up to the cabinet table.
32: But when it comes to cabinet table, you've already had discussions with other relevant ministers,
5: yes,
32: particularly finances, often,
5: yes,
32: one of the most important.
5: Well, and as Minister of Justice, you're pretty much consulted on by most of your colleagues around the table the other way, what they're doing. They're coming to you and saying, does this pass muster under the charter? Is this constitutional? What are the legal implications? So as Minister of Justice, you have a wonderful role in the whole panoply of government policy as it comes out.
32: So a lot of Canadians, you know, feel uncomfortable, you know, kind of make fun of government a bit. But in its better moment, government is hardworking in its better moments, by and large, most of them.
5: Absolutely.
32: And they serve Canadians imperfectly, but well. Is that a fair statement?
5: I would even say it's more positive than that. By and large, Canadians have darn good government. I've seen worse in other places.
32: I won't
5: go further right now. But we have generally exceedingly committed civil servants, and we have well-intentioned and capable public servants. And they don't always get everything right. We certainly didn't get everything right in the 10 years that I was in part of the government and 4.5 years I was a minister. But I think we got most things right, and we certainly did our best. We worked hard. I don't think there's an efficiency problem there. In the political offices, people are overworked and underpaid. I don't know if that's a permanent a permanently desirable set of facts. But look, we were relatively effective. I got 14 bills across the finish line in 4.5 years.
4: What was the one that personally you go, this is the one that I really particularly glad that I got across the line because it's just so important to me or to Canada or whatever?
5: I think the one with the longest lasting implications will be enshrining the United Nations Declaration on the Rights of Indigenous People in Canadian law.
4: Okay.
5: And then developing an action plan. But my personal one, I remember some of them are, you know, I got a free throw because I got named minister. So I got something on the agenda that wasn't there. And that was the Criminal Cases Review Commission.
4: Okay.
5: Which was long overdue, something that Erwin Kotler Peter Corey, who was the judge for my clerk to the Supreme Court, everybody who has done a report on wrongful convictions in Canada said we needed a body that was independent of the minister's office, and I managed to get that across the finish line.
4: Today I'm joined by Ambassador David Lametti, Canada's permanent representative to the UN in New York. Next up, we'll discuss whether the UN is the right venue for a global conversation on AI. I'm Carl Moore from McGill University, and you're listening to the CO Series.
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1: How was your weekend in Montreal?
2: Unforgettable.
1: Oh yeah? Mount Royal, the stadium, the architecture?
2: We saw it all. Comfortably seated at the Casino Pavillon 67 restaurant. After trying out the buffet, we checked out the roulette table and ended the night dancing at Le Jardin Patio Bar.
1: Okay, but the city and all that?
2: Yeah, all that. Right in the city.
0: Discover the Casino de Montréal, a highlight in the heart of the city. 18 and over. Wise play. 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
4: Hello again, you're listening to the CEO Series, and today I'm speaking with Ambassador David Lametti, Canada's permanent representative to the UN. That is, Canada's ambassador to the UN. I had Michael Sabia come to class for many years, and he always said, don't be the smartest person in the room. And then when he'd leave, I'd say to my students, I think the smartest person just left. And they always applauded and laughed. Michael Sabia is just, you worked with him very closely.
5: Yeah.
4: And he's been very much involved in Ottawa. Just one of our great civil servants, strikes me.
5: Agreed.
4: Yeah. When I worked at IBM, sometimes we'd go, oh, that was just politics. It was a negative thing in the corporate world to do politics. Yeah. In its better moment, why is politics so useful in our society in its better moment?
5: Well, because we get a chance to organize ourselves according to our virtues and our values. We get a chance to actualize in practice, set a set of rules, our own governance structures, based on values that are important to us. There's nothing more important than that. I'm sitting on a committee here at the UN that's trying to help Haiti. And there's a, you know, system where governance structures have largely collapsed and gangs run Port-au-Prince. If you even in a very simplistic way, you see that as the alternative, that's a pretty lousy alternative. So it's critically important for human

0: seen it, you know, in pictures, if not in the flesh, and we're aware of the UN. Tell it, what does the UN do? And as an ambassador from Canada, what's your role in that?
1: Yeah. Let me start with that first. So as Canada's ambassador to the UN in New York, I represent Canada in the various rooms, committees, processes here in the UN in New York. We have an ambassador in Geneva. We have an ambassador in Vienna who serves as our ambassador to Austria, but also ambassador to the UN functions in Austria, etc. So same in The Hague. I have a team here. I have a team of about 35 people, and we will cover the various parts of UN processes and make sure that Canada's voice is represented, sometimes on our own, sometimes in conjunction with other countries. We work a lot with New Zealand and Australia. We work a lot with the UK. We work a lot with European countries, with Japan and Korea and others. So there are alliances where we even will share work, because there can be a lot of work from time to time, especially on committees. So that's, I suppose, that's the easy formal part. The UN is a necessary but imperfect institution that helps world governance. So governance helps set standards at a world level for good governance, and can make has the potential to make decisions ensuring peace and security, ensuring humanitarian aid and assistance, protection of human rights, and ensuring economic development. So the UN has come under a lot of criticism lately, in part because of its size, and we can talk about that. We're currently working on reforming the UN to make it a bit more efficient and a lot more nimble. But it is primarily judged on the peace and security side, and that one of the three pillars of the UN is primarily judged on the efficacy of the Security Council. Security Council is not working right now very well because five countries have a permanent veto: Russia, China, the United States, Great Britain, and France. And in particular, the first three have exercised the veto. The United States has exercised the veto consistently to prevent probably positive, proactive measures from being taken in the Middle East. Russia's exercised the veto with respect to its own aggressive action in Ukraine. So people look at the Security Council and say, well, it's not doing what it's supposed to do, which is ensure peace and security. The Security Council can authorize intervention, which it did in the first Iraq war with George H.W. Bush as president, and a police action in Korea, for example, after the Second World War. The fact that five countries have a veto and are permanent members of the Security Council, five permanent members, 10 elected members, is a vestige of the time in which the UN was created after the Second World War, and this represented the state of power at the end of the Second World War. It's problematic. There are proposals for reform, but it's a bit intractable.
0: As the world evolves, and globalization has evolved, and I've written books on it and studied it in my thesis years ago, and it became more regional, the EU, NAFTA, and so on. And then we had, at one point when I was a kid, Moscow and Washington.
1: That's right.
0: The two poles of the world. And I grew up in Toronto wondering if the Russian missiles would destroy Toronto because they didn't make it to Buffalo.
1: That's
0: right. I'm not sure why they nuked Buffalo, but, you know, it was
1: just
0: the kid's worry.
1: That's right.
0: And so it's evolved now where it's becoming a different place. And so the UN is trying to evolve to fit this new world. Is that broadly what it's doing in its better moments?
1: Yeah. Let me also say, I said the UN is criticized on the peace and security front because the Security Council is seen as dysfunctional, and there's a lot of merit to that criticism. But the UN does a lot of other things really well, too.
0: Okay.
1: Really well. Peacekeeping is a long Canadian tradition, and That's part of the piece.

0: security mandate, and we have generally done a number of great things in terms of peacekeeping. But in terms of humanitarian aid, the UN is extremely effective at getting humanitarian aid where it needs to get and quickly, and helps and provides the backbone for other NGOs that also work in the space. The UN is critically important and does that well. In terms of development, the UN programming, the World Food Program out of Rome, has largely been responsible for eradicating acute famine in the world. Like, we have elevated, I believe the number is close to 1 billion people out of acute famine over the last 10 to 15 years. That's
1: wonderful.
0: Exceptionally wonderful. Yeah. And so the UN does many things. It also does a lot of standard stuff really well. The fact that we can fly a plane because of standards that are set and rules that are set in by ICAO in Montreal or by the ITU, the standards body in Geneva. The regulation of atomic energy, also interesting. It's had some challenges with Russia and Ukraine recently, but again, and Iran. But again, it's a body that works well. So the UN does many, many things very, very well, and we don't often see the importance, the political and the economic importance. Standards are critically important for the world economy to work,
1: yeah.
0: And to work well. So we do that well. And I'm fond of Dag Hammarskjöld's saying, the first Secretary General of the UN, or the second Secretary General of the UN, he said, the UN wasn't meant to get us to heaven. It was meant to prevent us from going to hell. And I think that remains true. So we do need to reform it. Working here, how can we do that? The last part of your question was about a number of different regional alliances and other bodies that exist. They're critically important. G7, G20, the BRICS, the non-aligned countries. We've now moved, the non-aligned countries came from precisely that point that you made when we had Russia and the United States as being this bipolar world. We went kind of to a unipolar world for a period of time with the United States being the only power, economic, political, and military. Now we're at a point where we have at least two and maybe more. So you've got the United States and China as multiple powers in a variety of different spheres. Russia's still a military power, not so much an economic power. It still has some political influence. But other countries, particularly in the global south, like Brazil and India, rising, South Africa rising, Kenya rising up as powerful in terms of, in economic terms or political terms, possibly even military terms. So it's a more complex world. We have a number of institutions that help us to manage that complexity, if you will. Alliances, we have NATO that we're familiar with in Canada, but there we have trade agreements, again, things that we're familiar with in Canada. But a lot of that's already happening at the UN, which is an interesting space. We have 194 countries represented here, generally by people who are close to their governments. And so it's an interesting place where you can speak to people, even informally, even if we don't have diplomatic relations or strong diplomatic relations with the country. And we certainly can mirror or even precede a lot of the other alliances that might exist or that the government may want to form.
1: Today, I'm delighted to be joined by Ambassador David Lametti, Canada's permanent ambassador to the UN in New York City. I'm Carl Moore from McGill University, and you're listening to the CO Series. Next up, we'll ask David about something he's changed his mind on about law or leadership over the course of his career as a professor, as a cabinet minister, and now ambassador. And the book Mentor Experience that has most shaped how he thinks about justice and Canada's place in the world.
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1: Hello again, you're listening to the CEO Series, and today I'm speaking with Ambassador David Lametti, Canada's permanent representative to the UN. That is, Canada's ambassador to the UN. You know, I've traveled around the world. I lived in England for a number of years. Being Canadian was good. We were the nice Americans, and just everybody seemed to like us. And I take it at the UN, that's that same kind of thing, that for our faults, We're generally well-liked and we understand the world because we speak English and French and we're American and British and French and all sorts of things. Is that, maybe that's too self-serving, but is that, no, that's a good place to be?
0: That's still true. Okay. That's still true. We punch above our weight class at the UN because of that, because we're seen as dependable, reliable, principled, honest brokers, I think was the Pearsonian term. I can also say that after Prime Minister Carney's Davos speech, that has been amplified 100 times. I mean, it's the number of colleagues, my ambassadorial colleagues have come up to me and said, loved what your Prime Minister said at Davos. How can we help the middle powers agenda? So we're working on that.
1: Are you more of an introvert or extrovert?
0: Probably something in between.
1: Certain ambivert is what the term we use for that these days.
0: Okay. Yeah, I certainly had to be more of a, you have to be an extrovert to teach to some extent and to teach effectively and to give public presentations and talks. And I think being an extrovert is useful in politics. But I didn't go as far as a number of my other colleagues did in terms of social media and other things and the manner in which I conduct myself publicly. I don't think I'm a complete and true extrovert, but I do.
1: There's times you recharge by yourself.
0: Yeah,
1: and
0: that's right. I think I'm as extroverted as I need to be under the circumstances.
1: Well, it's you're the ambassador, you're a minister, so there's a certain expectation.
0: That's absolutely right.
1: What book are you reading right now? Or one or two books? I would expect one or two books, but give us a couple books you might suggest.
0: So I'm reading an autobiography, which I don't... I don't often do. I'm not a big biography fan for whatever reason. I've read bits and pieces, but it's by Arundhati Roy.
1: Okay.
0: She wrote the God of Small Things. She's a novelist.
1: Okay.
0: And it's called Mother Mary Comes to Me, and it's about her relationship with her mother, growing up in southern India, Kerala, and up. It's a fantastic book. She's a wonderful writer. I mean, she's won the Booker Prize for the God of Small Things, but I'm about halfway through. It's a great story.
1: We'll have to buy that.
0: Yeah. But,
1: so you've written books, I presume, legal tomes.
0: I've written a lot of legal texts. I've been part of a book projects, but I haven't written a whole monograph.
1: And that's not fiction, we hope.
0: No.
1: So,
0: in the era of AI, I mean, who knows what's hallucination? But no, it's not fiction.
1: So, what you should write a book. What is?
0: I've got a few projects.
1: One about your life to a certain degree for your great grandkids in theory, sort of thing. But it's, I mean, AI is every single CEO talks about it. It's the hottest topic on earth. But you actually know something because you've been studying it for years and thinking about it. What's your perspective on AI?
0: From the governance perspective, yes. So I'm not a programmer. I'm not a scientist, but I am a legal scholar, and I try to think about governance. And I've tried to think about governance as a law professor, and I've tried to think about governance as a legislator. And I've tried to think about AI governance, and it is one of the things that I would like to pick up here at the UN, because the UN simply has to play a role in helping to set standards for AI governance and safety. So Professor Bengio, Yoshua Bengio in Montreal, one of the world's leading thinkers in AI, Jeff Hinton in Toronto, are both telling us that we need to think about safety and AI safety in our governance structures. The UN is the only place where 194 countries can talk to 5 or 6 major corporations that are developing large LLM models, general AI models, and have more compute capacity than most governments in the world, including the United States, have more economic clout than most countries in the world. So it really will take the UN to be a convening space for standards to be set. Because if we don't, it can't just be the companies doing it, because safety will pay a price.
1: Yeah.
0: It can't just be the governments, because we need to have the private sector involved, and we need to have these companies involved. And we need to have big and small countries. We need to have East and West. We need to have North and South. and public-private. So this really is the only forum where we can talk about these kinds of issues, and the UN is moving in that direction quickly. Perhaps not quickly enough, but we're moving quickly now, and I hope to continue to play a role in that as we move forward. My take on it is trying to get the balance right. So it is a technology that, as it, and let's differentiate between specific AI programs, which we're all using on our phones and helps us drive our cars. Those are generally fine, and generally there are some safety issues, but they can generally be worked out. What people are worried about are the big large language models, the AI that replicates human thinking and human behavior. Those are a bit tougher, and we're taught, it was a year and a half in the private sector, and you know, you're taught using AI to interact with it as if it's a person, right? And so the fear there is that as that computational capacity, as neural networks develop, as the capacity develops, as the thinking, and I put that in air quotes, as the thinking develops, you'll get artificial intelligence that's capable of programming, that's capable of improving itself, in a sense capable of thinking for itself. Are we creating a Frankenstein that will then take over, take over? In Professor Bengio's metaphor is you're raising a cute little tiger, and you're feeding it. What happens next, right? And so do you develop a series of cages for the tiger, or do you just let it run? And so the fear is that letting that tiger run will develop into something that is a Space Odyssey scenario, 2001 Space Odyssey scenario, of that famous Kubrick film. I think we can find a number of guardrails that prevent that scenario from happening, but still will, if we get the balance right, still will allow the technology to develop such that we can become better human beings, and we can live in a society that has many more positive features. I am concerned about the cognitive impact that it has on our brains. I'm concerned about the educational impact that it has on our children, and I'm concerned about a lot of the negative parts of the technology, because I've seen it in my lifetime and I've had to deal with it as a scholar and as a legislator. We need to meet those challenges, but we can't walk away from it. The technology's there, and so we've got to meet this head on. It's, you mentioned public service before. This is the best reason to go into public service right now, which is, let's figure out the answer to these questions.
1: This has been the CEO Series. Ambassador Lametti, thank you for joining us and sharing such thoughtful insights. We'd also like to thank our producer, Aya Ibrahim, and our scriptwriter, Stephanie Richet. Thank you, as always, for tuning into the CEO Series. A la prochaine.
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21: Tonight, tracking the fallout from failed trade talks. South of the border and the economic battle between nations.
22: I think the last thing we need right now, as our economy is getting back on its feet, is a trade war with Canada.
21: Plus, the chilling effect some Canadian businesses fear is coming from the new tariffs.
23: Yeah, I'd have to. I would have to let staff go if it came up to that.
21: Fueling up and watching the numbers rise.
24: What can we do? We can't do nothing.
21: Why you could be shelling out even more in just a few days. And trying to heat things up in the nation's capital.
25: You know, there's lots of ample opportunity to do a series here.
21: Why Ottawa is looking to forge a connection with a television juggernaut.
26: TV National News with Heather Butts. Reporting tonight, Graham Richardson.
21: Good evening. We begin again tonight with trade. The breakdown in talks and the escalation of tariffs between Canada and the United States. In both countries, business leaders are urging the politicians to try to work something out before a full-scale trade war does serious damage. Here's CTV's Jeremy Charon.
27: A Sunday at the Washington Grand Prix for U.S. President Donald Trump, who for the first time overnight weighed in on failed trade talks with Canada, leading to an all-out trade war. Canada wants the benefits of being a state without being one, the president said on social media. They have also charged our great farmers for many years massive amounts of tariffs, no more.
28: To think that they're going to go to war with Donald Trump and actually win that war with the U.S., I think it's foolish on their part.
27: The U.S.'s fight with Canada over trade getting major play on American network TV today.
29: As trade talks with Canada fall apart.
30: It's Canada versus the United States.
27: With the president facing pushback already at home.
22: I think the last thing we need right now, as our economy is getting back on its feet, is a trade war with Canada.
27: American business groups are speaking out against escalations, pointing to rising costs for the American people, asking both sides to get back to the negotiating table.
31: Donald Trump cares about the business class. He cares about those billionaires. They don't want this, and they're speaking out.
27: Prime Minister Mark Carney has promised retaliatory measures set to be imposed September 8th. Some suggest creating a window of opportunity.
32: There may be an opportunity in this pause for the American side to regroup and to become a bit more coherent.
27: Though public polling here prior to the breakdown in talks suggests the Prime Minister has the political capital to keep fighting back.
33: I think that we're going to have to see real change on the American side, a weakened political position, a drive and a desire that it's in their self-interest to strike a deal before we get back to the table in any meaningful way.
27: Now, Prime Minister Mark Carney has promised dollar-for-dollar retaliatory tariffs, but a list of those goods has yet to be released. Graham?
21: All right, CTV's Jeremy Charon in Ottawa tonight. Conservatives are calling for more transparency from government. Pierre Poilievre's party asking for a full release of the deal the Canadian team rejected.
34: Canadians are sick and tired of being used as a punching bag by President Trump and want to see the certainty of a good deal for this country, a tariff-free deal for this country. We want to support the government in accomplishing that.
21: And as we heard, Donald Trump is accusing Canada of charging American farmers massive tariffs. But one of the leaders of a farmers group in Kansas says that's not true.
35: I would say that the tariffs that our administration here in the U.S. is what's hurt farmers. The tariffs that we have put on Canada, frankly, are what's hurting farmers. It's the steel and aluminum tariffs primarily because there's a lot of steel and aluminum that goes into farm equipment. We rely very heavily on Canadian trade, and I feel like we've had a very good relationship between our state and Canada and would like to see that continue.
21: Lewandowski added the new tariffs and counter-tariffs add even more uncertainty and more chaos. There are really very few choices for small and medium-sized businesses in Canada when they face something like this. They will be forced to increase prices dramatically or lay off employees. And that's leading to some sober predictions about job losses. Here's CTV's Kamal Karmali.
0: Yeah, okay.
1: It's a big reason why these two work like a well-oiled machine. They're not just employer and employee. This is more like a friendship.
2: I'm lucky to be here. I'm lucky to know Jill.
1: Zoe Tillips has been working at Jill Roshan's children's store for more than 6 years, but now the new U.S. tariffs could mean a big shift in business plans.
2: Yeah, I'd have to. I would have to let staff go if it came up to that.
3: And that's the difficult decision many businesses are facing, either increase prices or lay off staff.
1: The new 50% tariffs on billions of dollars of selected goods shipped from Canada to the U.S. expected to put tens of thousands of jobs at risk.
4: Americans will be purchasing fewer of the tariffed items from Canadian producers, and that will mean less output in Canada and therefore less employment in those exporting firms.
1: In fact, one analysis highlights Canada could lose nearly 90,000 jobs because of the new tariffs. The provinces that could be hit the hardest, Ontario, Quebec, and BC.
5: There will be spillover effects into other provinces, including Alberta, Saskatchewan, and the Maritimes, because of a reduction in total economic activity.
1: On Saturday, in his national address, Prime Minister Mark Carney promised aid coming to Canadian businesses hit by tariffs. But labor groups now also want government assistance for the tens of thousands of workers who could be laid off.
6: What we need to see from government right now is to shore up support for workers. That should mean extending employment insurance and increasing employment insurance.
1: For these two, plenty of uncertainty.
2: It's worrying.
1: But a hope, help is on the way before it's too late.
3: What's your one wish from the federal government?
2: Some sort of aid when it comes to rent control for small business.
1: Pocketing enough to save this business and save this friendship. Kamal Karamali, CTV News, Toronto.
21: To help Canadians weather the affordability crisis, Ottawa implemented a gas tax holiday earlier this year, but that's set to expire right after Labor Day. CTV's Michael Serapio now on just how much more that fill-up could cost in the coming days.
7: For many, this is not an option, but a necessity.
24: What can we do?
7: Filling up the tank for work, for school, for family, but it all comes at a cost.
8: This is like 130.
7: Back in April, the federal government temporarily suspended the excise tax on gas, an effort to help Canadians and industries deal with higher fuel prices. But the measure was only ever meant to last the summer, which means gas prices are about to go up.
9: I wish it wouldn't be as high. Maybe it could be reduced.
7: It's why the Canadian Taxpayers Federation is calling on Ottawa to make the temporary cuts permanent, pointing out, according to StatsCan, gas prices have gone up 25.7% since last summer.
8: It hurts. It means I have to sacrifice other things.
7: The Federation says restoring 10 cents a liter on gas and 4 cents per liter on diesel would mean, on average, an extra $6 to fill up a sedan, $7 for a minivan, and $10 for a truck. A rising cost against the backdrop of an escalating trade war.
10: People worried about life getting even more expensive? I couldn't think of a worse time to hike the gas tax back up.
7: Federal conservatives agree but are upping the ante, calling on the Carney government to cut all federal taxes on gas up to Canada Day 2027. No excise tax, no GST, no clean energy fuel charge.
11: It'll save Canadians 25 cents per liter. It'll save $1,200 per year per family.
7: But how Ottawa will respond is yet to be seen. For now, the Office of the Federal Finance Minister stating the government will continue to pursue measures that lower costs and respond to the global economic environment.
12: 6 cents extra would be a big hit.
3: Now, if the Carney government does not change course, it means the fuel excise tax will be back on September the 8th, leaving Canadians just two more weekends to take advantage of this so-called holiday. Graham.
21: Thanks, Michael. CTV's Michael Serapio in Ottawa. Vancouver hit with an incredible light display overnight, but it is not good news for wildfires. The massive lightning storm that lit up the sky caught on video, the BC Wildfire Service says. There were more than 7,000 lightning strikes recorded. The system shut down the Vancouver airport for over 5 hours, and the strike started several new fires in the southern part of the province. Spectacular images from a fast-moving wildfire burning out of control near Reno, Nevada. A state of emergency declared. More than 40,000 residents ordered out. Several buildings have been destroyed. At least six people have been injured. Imagine having a tree cut down in your front yard by a company you did not hire, then finding out that company was scammed to do the work you did not want. It's an old trick that's resurfacing again in Alberta. Here's CTV's Kathy Lee.
0: I came home to all of this.
13: This is all that's left of a maple tree in Alina Schweer's front yard.
0: It was probably close to 30 feet tall.
13: The tall tree rooted at her home in Lacombe, Alberta for 26 years, now reduced to a stump and debris. It happened while Schweer and her family weren't home. The work done by a company she never hired.
0: We got a text from our neighbor that our tree was being removed.
13: Turns out the arborist had been duped too. Someone posing as Schweer used this photo from her home's real estate listing to hire Jesse Harder to remove the tree.
14: Take responsibility for it, but it's also a, like, unfortunate.
13: The Canadian Anti-Fraud Center calls it an overpayment scam, which can target a range of businesses. Scammers typically contact companies by text or email, overpay, often with a fake check, then ask for the difference back or have it sent to a third party before the fraud is discovered.
15: In Harder's case, he asked for a 50% deposit, but the fake check he got was for more than that. The scammers and asked him to urgently send the extra money to roofers supposedly at the property. Harder refused, and it turns out there were no roofers. Lacombe police are now investigating.
16: The scammers are definitely getting more creative in trying to come up with ways that they can try to take your money from you.
13: The scheme is familiar to some in the industry. This Calgary arborist says she receives up to 20 scam requests a year.
17: Usually when we ask them to meet us in person, they are not able to do that. They will have many excuses.
13: For Harder, the request didn't initially seem out of the ordinary. He says legitimate customers often book by text, make unusual requests, and sometimes have someone else pay the bill.
14: I'm going to be a lot more vigilant of, like, are you actually the homeowner?
13: Harder never sent the scammers any money, but the damage they set in motion is very real. He will now invest time and money to help Schweer restore her destroyed front lawn.
0: $5,000 to me, $15,000 in that ballpark is my best guess.
13: A scam that failed to pay off for the fraudsters, but still left two victims paying the price. Kathy Lee, CTV News, Lacombe, Alberta.
21: As we told you last night, there is a celebration of the anniversary of Treaty 6 in Saskatchewan this weekend. The agreement was supposed to guarantee certain rights to First Nations people, rights they are still fighting for 150 years later. Here's CTV's Allison Bamford.
18: The beat of a drum leading a powerful procession of Indigenous chiefs and dignitaries. This grand entry marking the 150th anniversary of Treaty 6. On this day in 1876, here at Fort Carleton, Indigenous leaders and the Crown signed the treaty outlining how both groups would live on the land together.
19: Treaty 6 is a living, enduring document. It speaks to the relationship between First Nations and Canada that guides that relationship.
18: Mary Victorine Lafond was here 50 years ago for the 100th commemoration. Today, she's back with her daughter.
20: It's very emotional, it's quite heartbreaking, but it's also been empowering.
18: 150 years later, First Nations are still fighting for their treaty rights. Diane Lafond is the First Nations Health Ombudsman in Saskatchewan. She says more needs to be done to improve health care for Indigenous communities.
20: We need a health care system that's going to acknowledge our traditional health and our traditional medicines.
18: Saskatchewan Premier Scott Moe addressed the crowd, renewing the province's commitment to treaty obligations.
22: We should talk and we should move forward together. We won't always agree. However, if we continue to talk and we can set our differences aside, we can truly build something that's better for tomorrow, for our children, for the next generation.
18: Also on hand, Governor General Louise Arbour, who represents the Crown, saying promises made back then need to be upheld today, especially in a time of great uncertainty.
23: More than ever, our collective well-being depends on the trust that we place on one another. Today marks our commitment to keeping that trust alive.
18: Chiefs here say there's no expiration date on treaties and those unfulfilled promises need to be addressed. Federal government representatives acknowledged Canada's shortfalls and said Ottawa is working to right those wrongs through various land and agricultural settlements. Allison Bamford, CTV News, Fort Carleton, Saskatchewan.
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21: The weight of a cancer diagnosis is incredibly difficult, of course, for the patient, but also their families. To a unique fundraiser on Prince Edward Island now, with one firefighter using all of his strength to support his partner. Here's CTV's Maria Saru.
30: Pink socks disappearing into heavy boots, firefighter Bradley Slater pulls on his bunker gear, buckles in, then hoists a breathing apparatus onto his shoulders. He's wearing 75 pounds to walk 5 kilometers, his way of symbolizing the everyday struggle of supporting a loved one living with cancer.
1: There's a lot of weight that's carried through that process.
30: 3 years ago, his partner Jeanette Carey was diagnosed with medullary thyroid cancer. Only able to receive a fraction of care at home, the couple travels to Halifax for some scans or surgeries.
31: This is an endocrine disease. I should have an endocrinologist, but there aren't any endocrinologists on the island.
30: Their online campaign is collecting donations for the PEI Cancer Treatment Center.
32: The runners crossing this finish line are also supporting a second cancer cause. The Just to Live event raises money for EHE sarcoma research at the Princess Margaret Cancer Center in Toronto.
30: It's the ultra-rare cancer organizer Michelle Hughes was diagnosed with 5 years ago.
33: My husband and I were completely devastated. Right now it's considered an incurable cancer with no treatment protocol at the moment, but they're all working incredibly hard to try to find us a treatment.
30: Passing out medals was Health Minister Corey Deagle.
34: It's a smaller province. We're only able to offer so many services here on PEI, but it's something that we're always looking to expand.
30: Hand in hand, Slater and Carey made it through the last rain-soaked stretch.
32: It was a lot of fun. It was a great time.
35: It was easy having everybody with us to help carry us through.
30: More runners and walkers followed, choosing to do something hard for those facing something even harder. Maria Saru, CTV News, Cornwall, Prince Edward Island.
21: Still ahead, up close and personal. What happened when a BC diver met this denizen of the deep?
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21: A BC diver is sharing some incredible video of a rare encounter under the waves off the coast. He went looking for octopus, but came very close to a much larger and more sinister resident of the deep. Here's CTV's Shannon Patterson.
30: When Vancouver Island dive master Carl Sorensen went looking for giant Pacific octopus in the waters off Parksville Monday afternoon.
11: This was not on my bingo card that day. It was not something I expected to turn and see coming right at me.
30: It was a blunt-nosed six-gill shark that Sorensen estimated to be 10 to 12 feet long.
11: They're actually a pretty common shark in our waters, but because they're a deep water shark, we rarely ever see them.
30: The rare encounter startled the veteran underwater videographer.
11: I turned around, I kind of swung my flashlight out on the sand in the dark water, and she was coming at me with her mouth wide open, like 5 feet away. So I screamed in my regulator and kind of shifted. I couldn't believe what I was seeing at first, but then I remembered I had my camera and I had to hit record.
30: Sorensen kept his distance and recorded the shark with his zoom lens.
11: It was a pretty gentle giant. Once it came and checked me out and realized that either A, I wasn't food, or B, I couldn't fit in her mouth, she just kind of swam by me and continued on doing what she was doing.
30: The shark was swimming at a depth of around 100 feet.
11: But from what I know, in the summertime, they come into shallower waters to mate and give birth. So I'm not sure if that's what she was up to, but she was definitely in shallower water than normal.
30: The underwater encounter lasted about 3 minutes.
11: When she left and I started swimming away, I'm not going to lie, I kept looking over my shoulder just to make sure that, you know, she didn't think I was prey or something.
30: Sorensen has nearly 1,200 dives under his belt, most of them with giant Pacific octopus. But this one?
11: So far, that's the top of my list. That's the pinnacle of diving here, if you can see a shark.
30: Shannon Patterson, CTV News, Vancouver.
21: No thanks. Still ahead. How Ottawa Ottawa is trying to capitalize on a hot connection and a rare runaway hit.
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21: Finally for us tonight, production on season two of the hit series Heated Rivalry started this week. The nation's capital featuring prominently in the storyline of two love-crossed hockey rivals. Ottawa businesses are hoping the show will stay true to the book and use that city as an off-ice backdrop. Here's CTV senior correspondent Judy Trin.
17: Shane Hollander, I wanted to introduce myself.
18: Okay.
19: This heated rivalry has Ottawa roots. It's the hometown of fictional hockey star Shane Hollander and the city where his Russian love, Ilya Rozanov, will soon be at center ice in the show's highly anticipated second season.
20: Gay relationships, especially with men, I think it often portrays a certain brutality, which is depicted in the beginning of the series, but the fact that it becomes more tender and emotional, I think is really important in showing human relationships.
19: While locals are openly displaying their affection for Bell Media's Crave hockey drama, so far, filming for season two is staying away from the nation's capital. But the Ottawa Film Office says it's actively engaged in discussions to bring the cast and crew to the city.
22: I am surprised that they're not shooting the series in Ottawa. I mean, I would think that would make sense. It's, there's lots of ample opportunity to do a series here.
23: In Rachel Reed's book, the favorite hangout for Ilya and his teammates is in Ottawa's Glebe neighborhood at an old tavern named Monk's, which sounds a lot like Irene's.
19: In the book, the pub has scratched up wooden tables, a TV behind the bar, and sticky floors.
24: Would you take a look at this table? Aren't your feet sticking a little bit? Yes, it definitely is.
19: The show has previously featured A Taste of Ottawa, Orange Cream Seltzer, after Dominion City Brewery sent the crew a pallet of flavored water.
35: It was way more than we expected. We figured maybe there'd be like a logo tucked in a corner on a board in the show, something like that. And so for like the main character to be shooting a City Seltzer commercial, we didn't know to expect that, and it was pretty incredible.
19: Even the Prime Minister couldn't contain his enthusiasm for the hit show earlier this year. For now, production is only scheduled for the Toronto area and Montreal. But it's hard to rival the capital's central casting.
36: I feel like it makes a TV show or any film just so much better when you get everything that's in the location it's supposed to be and what the author dreamed it to be.
19: Judy Trin, CTV News, Ottawa.
21: And that is a snapshot of this Sunday for all of us here at CTV National News. Thanks for being here and for watching. Good night, and we'll see you tomorrow.
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11: Good evening. Thank you for joining us. French language was one of the key issues that contributed to failed trade talks with the U.S. Mac Grillo looks at how and why two Quebec laws have become trade barriers in recent years.
25: Quebec's premier said it was a red line that could not be crossed, and the prime minister was right for halting talks, as the French language and Quebec culture became key sticking points in the negotiation.
26: Our culture, our language is central to our identity, and it is important to exclude that of the negotiation table.
25: It may have surprised some, but it's not the first time the U.S. is at odds with Quebec language laws. Last year, Bill 96, Quebec's update to the French language charter, caught the attention of the Trump administration, who listed it as a foreign trade barrier. The law requires products sold in Quebec to have a French description, and trademarks using generic terms have to be translated into French.
27: The bilingual packaging is a barrier to trade. It's not that much different than tariffs or quotas or interprovincial barriers. It harms the ability for businesses to freely sell their products.
25: And then there's Bill 109 that seeks to promote Quebec culture online, meaning streaming services like Netflix, Spotify, and Apple have to promote and prioritize French content for Quebec users.
28: We're still waiting for specific regulations under Bill 109, which is now law. So we don't know exactly sort of how much French needs to be embedded in content, how the interfaces for streamers like Netflix and Amazon Prime and Disney Plus would need to change.
25: In March, the U.S. also called Bill 109 a potential trade barrier.
28: I don't think when Bill 109 was initially introduced that we could have foreseen that it would come to this. And yet here we are.
25: The prime minister said during negotiations, there were threats against the French language and Quebec culture.
29: Continual efforts, always resisted, as I said in my remarks, and always will be resisted. Efforts to restrict our protections of our language, our culture, and in effect, our sovereignty.
25: It's all part of trade negotiations, says this economist.
27: Everybody's going to have their own standards, their own rules, their own institutions, and their own history and culture. And they're going to build a system on those things. And so somebody from the outside is going to say, wait a second, I don't agree with that.
25: It was clearly a step too far for Canada, with Ottawa unwilling to compromise on French language protections. Matt Grillo, CTV News.
11: And since trade talks have broken down, the premier confirms American wine and spirits will not be returning to SAQ shelves. Fréchette and Carney will be together tomorrow to announce a major investment in defense. Well, provincial police are looking for witnesses after a teen was seriously injured in what may have been a hit and run. The SQ says it happened before 1 in the morning in Les Cèdres. A driver found a hurt 15-year-old boy on the side of Canal Street. His crashed scooter was nearby. The teenager was taken to hospital in critical condition.
31: Investigators are seeking to speak with anyone who witnessed the incident. They are also asking anyone who saw a vehicle in the area with damage consistent with a collision with a mop to come forward.
11: Anyone with information is asked to call 1-800-659-4262. Well, the future of a centuries-old farmhouse in the West Island is up in the air. Maison Michel Robillard has been deteriorating for years, and now residents in the area are calling for help. Anastasia Dextrine reports.
32: Along Chemin Sainte-Marie off the Trans-Canada Highway lies a piece of Saint-Anne-de-Bellevue's past. The ruins of Maison Michel Robillard carry a rich history.
33: The road that this house is on was
1: one of the first roads on the island of Montreal.
32: City Councilor Ryan Young says the Robillard family acquired the agricultural area on which the structure sits in the early 1700s. The farmhouse itself dates back to 1797.
1: It was in their family, the Robillard family, for just about five generations. It was a dairy farm. There was a huge, beautiful dairy barn beside the house. And so many people in St. Anne de Bellevue still remember that farm, knew the people who lived there. I had a high school.

0: for restoring Maison Michel Robillard and building around it have ranged from $1.5 to $6 million. And he says there's reason to invest. With the En Salon REM station having opened across the street, crowds could pick up. So the town is calling on officials to help. In a statement to CTV News, Sainte-Anne-de-Bellevue Mayor Michel Boudreau said the intention is not to demolish the structure of the house until an alternative project has been developed. He says the council wants to work toward a consensual project.
1: We need the help from the province. We need help from the agglomeration of Montreal. And I think we need help from the federal government. And where are these politicians when we're looking at the last chance to save this building?
0: As Young continues to fight, he hopes to see a plan on paper that leads to progress on the ground. Anna Sazadek-Strine, CTV News.
2: One lucky Quebecer is $55 million richer this morning. The grand prize jackpot in last night's Lotto Max was won by a ticket purchased in Quebec. It's been a particularly lucky summer for Quebecers playing the lottery. This is the fourth Lotto Max jackpot to be won here since May. Well, bike thieves in Montreal appear to be targeting more expensive bikes, including cargo bikes that are often difficult to secure. Here's Daniel Rowe.
3: The garage door was locked, security cameras were rolling, and Kim Pruno's cargo bike was firmly secured to a steel bike rack.
4: He waited for a car to come out, and then he snuck in with his tools. He roamed around all the parkings to find, I guess, the best bicycle, which was mine. He went straight to it, cut the lock, and took off with it, leaving his own stolen bike behind.
3: Alovelo sells and rents cargo bikes, and they're expensive, costing as much as $13,000. Co-owner Lamar Timmons says he is seeing an increase in demand for families, businesses, and even cities wanting these bikes.
5: A lot of the delivery companies are already doing it, and especially in the summer when you have no car zone, like Mont-Royal, Wellington, and Verdun. So it's a lot easier to do your deliveries with the cargo bikes instead of the truck.
3: For the past 4 years, over 2,500 riders reported their bikes stolen to police. Good locks, cameras, and storing bikes in a closed parking garage can be a deterrent. But Bruno had all of these, yet her bike was still stolen.
4: And as soon as we opened the garage door, she was like, "Mommy, where's our bike?" And just my heart sank in that minute. Because Ella just, she loves it so much, and it's really hard to explain to a three-year-old that somebody would, you know, steal. It's not only our bikes, but it's the memory.
3: Bruno filed a police report and shared her experience on social media. Velo Quebec says reaching out to the community is a good idea.
6: It's also a powerful tool to ask the community to help and keep an eye out, because that's one thing that's been proven helpful is to get the word out. And then if people see the bike on the street, in particular, if it's, you know, very specific, and then they can help you find your bike.
3: Magalie Brebon points out that securing places for bikes needs to be a shared responsibility.
6: Workplaces have been doing quite a good job at that. Developers need to develop that as well, and I think they're understanding that there's a market and a demand for secure parking.
3: Bruno is holding out hope. She and her daughter will get their bike back.
4: So I don't know what else to do, but I love seeing at least the community come together and people, you know, wanting to help, because who else is going to do it, or how am I going to do it? I don't know what to do.
3: Hoping that sharing her story will help others. Daniel J. Rowe, CTV News.
2: Drivers that take the Illetuwit Bridge overnight will have to find alternative routes this week. There are several overnight closures planned to allow Transport Quebec crews to carry out inspections. Tonight and tomorrow, the westbound 40 service road leading up to the bridge will be closed from 10:30 to 5:30 a.m. Then starting Monday night, the bridge itself will be closed in the eastbound direction from midnight until 5 a.m. The overnight closures will continue until Thursday night. Drivers are encouraged to take the Gallipo Bridge instead. When we return, how families are balancing back-to-school spending amid economic uncertainty.
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9: Well, the list of items children and teens need for back to school isn't shrinking, but prices just keep going up. So how are families navigating back to school shopping during tough economic times? Sid Mukherjee is a professor of marketing at McGill and joins me now. Thanks for being here.
10: Thanks for having me.
9: So what trends are you seeing around back-to-school shopping and how parents prioritize their spending?
10: Yes, so it's we definitely see that parents are spending more money on clothing, shoes, and school supplies this year. Those are the big-ticket necessities. And families are becoming much more deliberate about when and where they buy these items. One thing that's important to note, according to a survey from the Retail Council of Canada, about 91% of Canadian parents say that back to school has become more expensive. Shopping for back to school has become more expensive. And about 62% of Canadian parents have already started their back to school planning in the late spring and in the early summer. So we're seeing that parents are starting they're planning to shop for back-to-school supplies much earlier than usual, and they're taking more than one trip, two or three trips, to finish their back-to-school shopping. So this shows a strategic move from the parental side to shop for deals and to buy back-to-school supplies with the best value.
9: That's so interesting. So really starting a lot earlier, not waiting for the very last minute. Young people, we know, are also being influenced by their friends, by social media. How much does that factor into parents' shopping decisions?
10: Yes, social media does play a big role in when it comes to shopping decisions. And especially what's happening is that children are very much influenced by their peers on social media, right? So for example, a backpack for a child isn't just a functional product, it's a social signal, where they look at what their peers and their friends are wearing. And so for the children, it's an important product. And so children are advocating for branded products based on what they see on social media. And that influences a parent decision, because the parents then take that into account and then buy that product for their child. So social media very much plays a role when it comes to moving a product into the evoke set, right? So into a consideration set where parents are considering to buy that product based on what their child has seen on social media.
9: How are families then balancing the choice they need to make between, say, a name brand, certain value, the price of an object?
10: Canadian parents are very much price conscious. According to the survey by the Retail Council of Canada, about 85% of them say that the parents often look for promotions and discounts when deciding where to shop. So it's very much about getting the best value. And so Canadian parents are looking at mostly brick and mortar stores, but they've also been looking at online deals because the idea is to get the best value, the best bang for your buck, essentially.
9: All right. Well, we'll have to leave it there. Sid Mukherjee, thank you so much for taking the time today.
10: Yes, thank you.
9: Time now for In Case You Missed It. PWHL hockey teams hosted summer camps this past week. The Montreal Victoire was no exception, and the team says it saw a 500% increase in demand for its hockey programming last season. Christine Long has more.
11: Training tips from a Walter Cup winning coach.
12: They're going to go shoot on the net.
11: Stick handling with your favorite forward. 85 players from house league to elite, age 12 to 16, are attending the Victoire summer camp.
13: I just love that, like, you get to meet some really good players and make new friends and improve a lot.
11: Alexandra Labelle says she would have loved an experience like this as a young player.
13: Lucky to be, like, around just girls and just having a camp, and also a camp where, like, it's a team, a women's team who organized that, and a professional team. So when I was younger, I didn't have this chance. So yes, I can see me, like, dreaming, like, when I was younger, and, like, look at their eyes, and they are so happy to be there. It makes me really happy.
11: The PWHL says they saw a 500% increase in demand for their hockey programming last season. And they're growing what they call grassroots hockey.
14: Winning the Walter Cup definitely increases eyes on the sport, on our players. Just as in general, the PWHL is obviously still in a building phase right now. We're going into season four, and we have an opportunity to help grow the entire game.
11: Parents paid $425 each for their players to have an unforgettable week.
15: Well, the drill is you go maybe against some girls that are older than you, and well, you just want to, like, compete, so you go to the max.
11: With four new PWHL teams joining the league this coming season, nurturing new talent is good planning.
16: Future players, they're a little young right now. We're running a camp. I don't think we're out here scouting, but we're certainly always keeping our eyes on the future generations.
11: Perhaps some future PWHL players right here. Christine Long, CTV News.
9: The Montreal Roses were in action this afternoon at Boreal Stadium. After falling behind midway through the first half, Mary Yasmine Alidou leveled the scoring right before halftime. Then early in the second half, Elise Bennett gave the Roses the lead. Calgary would tie the game with a goal in the 71st minute, and that's how it would end, 2-2, the final score. Thousands of people were in Toronto this weekend for two sold-out shows at Rogers Stadium, where K-pop supergroup BTS is performing.
17: Went and saw them in July in Belgium as well, and that was my first time ever seeing them. And then Nate and my sister are coming with me on Sunday as well. So genuinely, like, I'm a little tired now, but, like, the excitement is, like, unbelievable.
9: The Saturday and Sunday shows are the only Canadian stops on their world tour. They haven't performed in Toronto since 2015, and the band has been on hiatus since 2022. There's also no shortage of fans trying to get their hands on some BTS merch. This was the scene hours before the shop opened. Still to come, robots compete against each other at lightning speed.
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7: More than 650 teams from 16 countries are gathered in China for the World Humanoid Robot Games, and records are being set. It's taken 17 years for anyone or anything to break Usain Bolt's 100-meter dash record until now. This robot ran the distance in 9.39 seconds yesterday. Other events include boxing. Check out these two robots duking it out. It comes complete with a victory dance after Blue is declared the winner. The games are not without their accidents, though. One sprinting robot took out part of the light-up courtside display on his way down. And people in Vancouver were treated to a spectacular lightning show last night. The BC Wildfire Service says there were more than 7,000 lightning strikes recorded Saturday. It led to a complete shutdown of the Vancouver airport for more than 5 hours and sparked several new wildfires. Fortunately, many of the areas that saw lightning also received heavy rain.
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7: Let's take a look at the weather. It's currently 20 degrees in Montreal and partly cloudy, which should continue overnight. Tomorrow, mostly a mix of sun and cloud with a chance of rain mid-afternoon, a high of 21 degrees. And the rest of the week is shaping up to be a bit on the wet side with a chance of rain on Tuesday and Thursday and possible thunderstorms on Friday. That's it for us. 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
20: From the National Newsroom of the Canadian Press, I'm John Kennedy. Prime Minister Mark Carney's decision to walk away from U.S. trade talks is drawing sharp reactions on both sides of the border. U.S. President Donald Trump revived his 51st state rhetoric, while Canadian leaders are backing Carney's refusal to accept what he calls a bad deal. Ottawa is promising dollar-for-dollar countermeasures on sectors including steel, dairy, and electronics. The dispute is also fueling calls to buy Canadian, while some U.S. politicians warn the tariffs will raise costs for families and businesses. Federal conservatives are now calling on Ottawa to release the details of the trade offer from the U.S. that Canada rejected this week.
21: In a letter to Trade Minister Dominic LeBlanc, Canada-U.S. relations critic Shuvaloy Majumdar said that while his party supports the government's decision to reject the deal, Parliament is in the dark about what was on the table, Majumdar adding that Canadians deserve to see it. Meanwhile, a spokesperson for the Bloc Québécois reiterated calls for a meeting between the recognized party leaders in the House of Commons to get a briefing on the situation. Don Mitchell, The Canadian Press.
20: Treaty 6 is marking its 150th anniversary at Fort Carleton, where Indigenous leaders and dignitaries are gathering to honor the agreement and its enduring legacy. The treaty covers much of central Alberta and Saskatchewan, and a new monument will be unveiled during the anniversary ceremonies featuring national and Indigenous leaders. The milestone comes as some Treaty 6 First Nations remain at odds with Alberta Premier Danielle Smith over her government's proposed referendum on separation. The Bank of Canada is keeping a close eye on private credit, as Canadian investors and banks now have exposure to about $500 million in loans. The fast-growing lending market can give businesses quicker access to finances, but many deals happen behind closed doors with fewer reporting requirements than traditional banking. The central bank says the risk remains manageable, though private credit has never been tested through a prolonged market downturn. Officials say a small seaplane crashed into the woods while trying to land on the water near St. John's, Newfoundland and Labrador on Saturday night. Canadian Press reporter Lisa Laporte has the latest from emergency services.
22: St. John's Regional Fire Department says the Merlin GT plane lost power as it was trying to land on Paddy's Pond, about 15 kilometers southwest of the city. It says the two men on board managed to get out of the wreck by the time first responders arrived and neither suffered serious injuries.
20: The Royal Newfoundland Constabulary says the crash is being investigated by the Transportation Safety Board of Canada. This is the Canadian Press. In sports, quarterback Nathan Rourke threw for 355 yards and two touchdowns. Javon Cotty had 110 yards, receiving one touchdown. And the BC Lions won their fourth straight CFL game tonight with a 30-16 decision over the visiting Saskatchewan Roughriders. Aja Wilson had 27 points, 7 rebounds, and 7 assists. Jackie Young scored 21 points, and the Las Vegas Aces powered past the shorthanded Toronto Tempo 88-78 in WNBA action at Rogers Arena in Vancouver. Kia Nurse led the 11-26 Tempo with 19 points, while Kiki Rice scored 14. The Toronto Blue Jays have a day off tomorrow before hosting the Kansas City Royals in a three-game series starting Tuesday after losing 8-3 to the Yankees in New York today and dropping 1.5 games back of the final AL wildcard berth. The Jays need to put some wins together to stay in the playoff picture. From the Canadian Press, I'm John Kennedy.
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24: Welcome to another edition of The Week That Was here on the iHeartRadio Network. I'm Aaron Rand, and this week we'll take a look at these stories.
25: Right now, Carmi Levy, I understand your first story is about Montreal doctors and a virtual reality tool. So explain what this is about.
26: Yeah, I mean, the amount of technology that is being leveraged by what the hospital likes to call disruptors, you know, creating new technology to change the way medical care is delivered is remarkable. And this one, it's called PTVR, or Pediatric Trauma Innovative Training in VR. Basically, it's like a headset with software that allows emergency room doctors and nurses and other professionals to run trauma situations virtually. So they can train for them because, of course, they don't happen very often, but when they do, you've got to be ready and you've got to move fast. And that's the difference between life and death for a child. And as we know, medical care in a trauma for children is very different than it is for adults. So it lets the team work together in a virtual environment using software so they can be located geographically remote from each other to run situations and then analyze how they did, specifically how well did they work together? What can they learn from the experience? How can they be better prepared so that when a trauma case does show up at the hospital, they're ready for it and they can kind of work through those issues and they're better prepared. Remarkable technology. What's really cool about it is it's relatively inexpensive. It uses a headset and software, and it can run on pretty much any kind of platform that is available, inside and outside the hospital. So world-leading technology developed with a company in the UK that specializes in simulations, and now it is being marketed beyond Quebec to other healthcare institutions for them to use as well. So, you know, world-leading simulation technology right out of our own hospital here.
25: You know, what's amazing is I hear you describe that, right, preparing for a traumatic event, and I think back to, I don't know, old movies or videos I've seen where to simulate that, they actually had people and bandaged them up and created that scene to make it look like the closest it could to an actual event. And now here we have it where that's no longer necessary because virtual reality can do it.
26: Yeah, all it takes is software, and in some of the scenarios they even describe it, it's almost like interactive gaming. Of course, this is not a game, but a lot of the processes, principles, and technologies that are leveraged to build this environment are very similar to what you would see on a gaming console. Depending on sort of who's the one who's using it, this is very familiar territory for them, and so they take to it like ducks to water, and that certainly helps, you know, young medical professionals or medical professionals of any age really leverage the technology and kind of use it to become even better clinicians.
25: In keeping with our hospital theme on this Radiothon day, your next story is interesting. I've not heard of that before. You mentioned something called the Smart Hospital Project. What is this?
26: So this is really cool. So it was created by a team of neonatologists at the Children's, and basically what they recognized was that, you know, when you're in the NICU, right, there's a premature child, and they're hooked up to a bunch of different machines, electrodes on their skin, wires connecting them to those machines. Very complex. You know, if you want to pick the baby up, you need to change them, you need to change a diaper, or the parent simply wants to bond with them. Very difficult to kind of navigate that forest of wires. So they thought, well, what if we could replace all of that with a single wireless sensor that can then feed all of that information to a centralized monitoring portal right at the nurse's station. So less running around, less having to, tape a child up, less having to undo, redo, damage their skin, expose them to trauma, wake them up because you have to check vitals. In this case, you get a constant wireless data stream fed right to the medical professional without having to interfere with the child's ability to sleep, which was, as we know in a NICU, very difficult. So this can have significant clinical benefits. It also allows parents, they can create a dashboard for parents to see the information in a simplified way so that they have a better lens into their baby's care and they can feel more comfortable at how things are proceeding. They're showing, and the data that's coming back from this technology shows these kids have better care and it results in better outcomes as they continue to grow. In many cases, they can actually get out of the hospital sooner than would otherwise be the case.
25: Did you mention where this was developed or where this project started?
26: Yeah, so it started here. It's the first of its kind in Canada. It was developed as part of the Human Development Program at the Research Institute of McGill University Health Center, as well as biomedical researchers at McGill University. Mm-hmm. So this is country-leading and world-leading research, and again, kind of setting the tone for other healthcare institutions to follow.
25: Yeah, which does tie in, right, to what I said earlier on. You weren't here, but I was talking to Dr. Lucio Paterny from the MUHC, and you talk about the money raised here, which we all know goes to make care as good, as easy as possible. But then you look at projects like this and realize, yeah, that's what it's going to as well. And again, to your point, not just developed here and local, it's world leading, which is, again, one of the reasons we ask people to call up on a day like today and make their pledges. So thank you for bringing that one up, Carmi.
26: Appreciate that.
25: I want to go to the last one here. This comes up on a day, and I guess yesterday was a pretty big day, and I'm not talking now specifically children. So you had a company, Moderna, yesterday announced, I guess, late-stage testing for something that could at some point actually treat melanoma and possibly even cure that cancer down the road. You have a story here on an app that could detect pediatric cancer. So tell us about that.
26: Yeah, it's called the McGill Interactive Pediatric Oncogenetic Guidelines, or MyPOG, and it's a validated e-health tool. It's an app that allows clinicians wherever they are to screen for cancer predisposition syndromes in children. So we know that cancer in some cases has genetic predispositions. And so if you can test for those different kinds of cancer, those, they've identified over 50 different cancer predisposition syndromes, then, you stand a much better chance of understanding is this going to be a risk? Should we start treating for it now? Can we get in, can we start bringing medical therapies to bear sooner than would otherwise be the case and have better outcomes for the patient? But the problem is cancer testing, especially genetic testing, really expensive, really complex. Using this app, it can actually point you in the right direction and zero in on exactly the kind of testing that people will need for those outcomes, which in childhood cases, absolutely critical. So this app is available globally now. It is being used around the world, and it was explicitly funded by funding precisely through this foundation. Philanthropists like our listeners made this project happen, and it is now benefiting kids around the world.
25: Isn't that something? Yeah, that's so important to hear. People wondering where the money goes. Well, you're finding out right now. Carmi, I just want to really quickly touch on the last story about this AI platform to reduce hospital-acquired infections, right? Because that's always something that's of concern.
26: Exactly. So it's known as an artificially intelligent monitoring system. It puts sensors into the ceiling, and then it detects uses artificial intelligence to detect if individuals in that room have in fact washed their hands appropriately. Was it long enough? Was it good enough? Then it the green light. If it wasn't long enough, a yellow light lights up and you hear a little beep. It's embedded. It's relatively inexpensive to integrate, and it uses artificial intelligence to reduce the spread of infection and bacteria, which, as we know, is a major cause of negative health outcomes across, all hospitals, particularly children's hospitals. So technology that was developed right here, again, a disruptive technology, funded by foundations exactly like ours, and it is already leading to improved medical outcomes for kids everywhere.
25: Remarkable story. Stories, I should say. Carmi, thank you so much. Always appreciate it, especially today. Thanks for making the time.
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25: Chris Demakos, of course, joins us to talk about some legal issues. And this is one, if you're in the market, and I think we've talked about this before, but buying a new home. And I think the question, Chris, I think last time I brought this up was, you keep hearing about people now who've decided, when the market, I guess, was tight, to waive inspections. And the question, I guess, then was, is that a really good idea? And I think the answer turns out to be no, because we're talking today about a buyer suddenly discovering what, you know, is a hidden defect and then trying to do something about it. And you're saying that, you know, there have been some recent judgments. We're seeing more and more cases like these. So let me start with that. You're buying the house. If, you know, you're rushed to buy it, whatever, maybe there are other people and you buy it as is. Is that a mistake right off the bat?
5: Well, there are two things here. When you buy a property with an as is clause, it shuts the door to many possible claims that you can make after you buy the house. You know, so for instance, if the seller is not aware of a problem and they sell it to you as is, and then you discover a problem that the seller didn't know about, that usually means you can't make a claim against them. But that doesn't mean a seller, knowing very well that there's a major problem with the house, including an as is clause, thinking I'll just sell it as is and they can't touch me. You cannot hide behind that if you knew about the problem. But what's really making a lot of headlines in terms of this type of case law is what the courts are now doing is they're evolving what it means. Like, what can you actually claim for if you buy a house and there's a problem with that house or that property after you buy it? Everyone knows about hidden defect, but what exactly is a hidden defect? Can you claim, for instance, on something, you know, a roof? We know if your foundation is a problem, there's water infiltration, we know that constitutes a hidden defect. But what about things that are not so simple? Like I had one case recently where they bought a home, they visited the place, it was a nice wine cellar in the middle of the main floor, four glass walls, and so they buy this home, and then the buyers find out that the wine cellar, the motor in the wine cellar, is not working properly. So they tell the sellers, hey, look, this wine cellar is not working. And the seller's like, all right, well, I'll change that little motor that you have there. It's $1,500 and we'll call it a day. Well, the buyer's like, well, no, I found out from someone that this wine cellar has to be completely redone because it wasn't done properly. I'm going to be claiming $100,000 to redo this thing. Mm. So they end up going to court, and the court and the judgment that was rendered basically took a look at that wine cellar and said, look, was this a major part of the house? When you made the decision to buy the house, was this a major functioning part of the house? They looked at the inspection report. Did your inspector look at the wine cellar? If they didn't, and you didn't ask any questions about it, well, then it's hard for you to claim $100,000 for the new wine cellar when that's not what you had in the first place. So what's happening now, Aaron, is the courts are looking at houses are becoming a lot more elaborate, not just kitchen, living room. And people are starting to include different types of things, elaborate home theaters, gyms and technology and all right. These different types of things that people find in their homes now that weren't there before. So the scope of what is a hidden defect or not is trying to become bigger and bigger and bigger. And now the courts are trying to figure out, hey, where do we draw that line? What is a hidden defect? And what is just basically, that's an accessory for the home. That's not something that was make or break whether or not you're going to buy this place. So that's what's happening right now. If you're on the market for a house, you have to understand what exactly it is you're protected for and what you're actually taking a risk on.
25: Yeah, which kind of goes back to the original question here, Chris, right? I mean, if you had an inspection done, that's why you pay a pretty penny to have an inspection done, hopefully to cover all these issues. If you haven't, it seems to me, you know, you're kind of asking for trouble, aren't you?
5: Right, and so that's a good question because the courts look at that all the time, and they say, okay, well, let's take a look at the inspection. First of all, if you had an inspection, that helps. That helps show what? That helps show that you are a diligent buyer, you're prudent, you're trying to get as much information as you can on this home before you buy it. But if you don't have an inspection, it doesn't necessarily mean that you can't claim anything. So, for example, had the inspection, would it have revealed a problem? Or even an inspector probably wouldn't have found out that there's a problem, you know, subsoil in the foundation. It's impossible for the inspector to see that kind of thing. So, it's not a one size fits all where if you don't have one, you're screwed. And if you do have one, then you're protected. but it helps. Anytime you take measures to get information on the property, you're going to support your case. If you do find a problem later on, you know, no one can say that you didn't try. You didn't try to evaluate the property. And, you know, it also depends on who you are as a buyer. Are you an entertainer? Are you a radio host? Or are you someone who installs windows for a living? And then you want to claim that there was a problem with the window installations afterwards. You know, the courts are looking at you and saying, yeah, you should have known that. I mean, you could have taken a look at the windows and figured out whether or not there was a problem. So Who you are as a buyer is just as important as what actions you take before you purchase a home.
25: So when these cases go to court, Chris, right, and you talk about recent judgments, is there a consensus for what gets, you know, kind of approved here as existing damages and what doesn't?
5: Right, yeah. So right now it's evolving. And, you know, if you go back 30 years, it was very simple. Like that question about the inspection, that was a major question 30 years ago. Today, not so much. Okay. It's a little more gray in terms of if you have one or you don't. But what the courts are now looking at is they're saying, look, the problem that you're mentioning, had you known about this problem beforehand, would you have either A, not bought the house with this problem, or B, paid a significantly lower price had you known about this problem beforehand?
25: Right.
5: And if the answer to those questions are yes, then you have a pretty solid case to claim for latent defect. If, for example, like I just saw one judgment where the buyer was suing because when they bought the house, there was weeds and the landscaping, there's patches of dead grass, and some of the paver stones were coming undone, and they were suing for that. And the court said, that's not a hidden defect. You know, that's
25: pretty obvious defect that you could see.
5: Right. It's right. And also, you know, the fact that there's weeds on the grass, would that have stopped you from buying this house or paid a significantly lower price? No. So you're right. Okay. Hidden defect versus apparent defect. But also, are we talking about something major here, or is this something that's just aesthetic that can be done with some fertilizer and, you know, a 50 bag of fertilizer, and it'll fix your problem?
25: Beyond that, I'm going to just come back to this because I want to understand. If you end up in court, right, and you've spent the money and had that home inspection done, right, so you kind of took some precautions to begin with, do you stand a better chance at that point of getting something?
5: Right. You definitely stand a better chance. What I would do, because, you know, I just had a couple in my office talking about this very problem, and they were successful, but they wanted a second opinion on their case. And what they didn't do at the beginning, and which is what I highly recommend, is you have to kind of put all the information down, get everything you can down, and you have to assess what your risk is. And not only, you know, it's great to be right and it's great to get a winning judgment, but you got to look at, hey, what's going to be the cost here for me to go all the way on this case? And what is it going to cost me to fix this problem? And you have to evaluate those risks, because you don't get your legal fees back. That's something that rarely is ordered in Quebec. So you always have to contrast what the cost is versus what you're seeking. If you got a problem that is $20,000 to fix, I would highly recommend that you lower your amount, concede the $5,000, and go to small claims court, right? You don't want to spend, you don't want to try to get that extra $5,000, but it's going to cost you $15,000 in legal
25: fees.
5: So you really have to, like what I tell everyone, when you're buying a property or you're selling a property, yes, purchase price and sell price is important, but the language, the conditions of sale, sell as is or not, whether there's an inspection or not, you know, as a seller, you'll probably be more comfortable if a buyer does their due diligence work. And if you disclose a lot of the issues, that protects you. You know, if you have a selling price that you're going to lower as a seller, but you're going to put down in that contract, in that offer to purchase, here are the issues, and here's why I'm lowering my price by $10,000, and you name the issues that the home has, well, that's protection for you. Yes, you're going to concede $5,000 or $10,000 on the sell price, but the added protection you gain from a future lawsuit is humongous. So, you know, when I tell my clients, listen, take a look at what the terms are. Don't just look at the price. Don't think you're getting a deal because you're getting $5,000 more from one buyer than you are the other. All the circumstances matter. And being able to protect yourself from a future and lowering your risk, that's worth money as well.
25: Always good advice. Chris, thank you so much. I appreciate it.
5: Thanks, Aaron.
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25: Really fascinating story here with all the talk about Ozempic and Wegovy and Mounjaro and all those, you know, GLP-1 drugs that people are now using. I think the number I saw was 16 million people in America are on this. And that number just keeps increasing. Costs are coming down. Now, of course, you can go ahead and take these drugs. You don't necessarily need to use an injection to get your drug. But the fascinating part of the story, and maybe this shouldn't come as a huge surprise, is the fact that a food company, Nestle in this case, is looking to turn the rise of these medications, these weight loss drugs, from a threat into a business opportunity. Dr. Chris Labos on the story. He's a cardiologist with a degree in epidemiology and a regular contributor here on CJAD, who you can catch, by the way, Sundays on Weekends with Joanne Vrakas at 7:20. Chris, this to me is, it probably shouldn't come as a surprise, as I said, right? This is a company in the business of food. And if there's any way to figure out another way to deliver what they need to, that's what they've done. But that it really is quite fascinating.
1: Oh, yeah, absolutely. I mean, listen, I mean, the great, you know, the reason why we won the Cold War is because capitalism is a surprisingly resilient economic system.
25: Yeah.
1: You know, let's be honest, like Nestle, not, you know, usually known for their health food products, has a problem. They're trying to sell cookies to people who are trying to lose weight. And so their whole business model now is going to be to try to find some way to convince people who are taking weight loss medications that they can still eat cookies and chocolate bars and what have you. And so it's unclear what exactly they're going to do. I almost feel as if their press release was written by AI because it has a lot of words in it, but they don't actually say anything. But what it sounds like is that they're going to start trying to use AI to sort of predict future trends and find out what people are eating and trying to generate like recipes and products that are in vogue, as it were. So maybe we're going to start seeing high protein cookies. In fact, those things already exist. So it really does feel as if a lot of businesses now in the post GLP-1 era are going to have to contend with pretty much a massive sea change and to realize that they're going to either have to adapt or die.
25: What's interesting, again, it is kind of convoluted to read their press release here, but the part about, you know what, adding, they say collagen protein, because on these drugs, right, you're losing muscle mass. What they call it, Ozempic phase, right? You lose some of that definition there as well. So they want you to keep eating their products. They're going to put things in them, though, that will fight those things that are the results of taking these drugs.
1: Well, yeah. So, I mean, they say that, but I'm not exactly sure how they're going to accomplish that. I mean, here's the thing. If you were to lose weight through diet and exercise,

0: Like, if you start losing weight, you will lose some muscle mass simply because you're just hauling around less weight every day. And so there will be some degree of muscle atrophy. That's not exactly unexpected either. So a lot of these things that people are worried about are almost expected and would happen if you lost weight by any other means, whether it's bariatric surgery or just diet and exercise.
1: I think, the muscle part about losing muscle mass, which is, I think, right, one of the after effects if you stay on this long enough, they have, what do they call them? Their Boost Advanced Nutrition Shake, which they market as containing 35 grams of protein to support muscle health during weight loss.
0: Yeah.
1: Kind of interesting take on that, right? So you're not going to go to the gym to try to put that muscle back on. You're going to drink it?
0: Well, I mean, that would be great if it was true. Unfortunately,
1: really?
0: It's not, because when they've done studies, well, this was the segment I was doing with Mitsumi last night on the news. Anybody can hop on YouTube and watch that if they really want to. But basically, when they've done studies to look at what effect protein has on building muscle mass, it does have an effect, but it's relatively minimal, because when they've done these studies, and these are usually in athletes who are doing like, you know, training programs to build muscle mass. Most of the muscle mass they get is from the exercise. So you'll gain like, you know, 1 kilogram or 1.6 kilograms of muscle mass. You only get about 300 extra grams of muscle mass from the protein. So the contribution of the protein is relatively minimal. It's mostly the exercise. And at a certain point, giving more and more protein doesn't accomplish anything. So at about 1.6 grams per kilo, a kilogram of body mass per day, so 1.6 grams of protein, that's usually where things tend to cap out, which is what most people are pretty close to eating anyway. That works out to about 100 grams of protein a day, and that's what most people consume in their diet. So taking in more protein probably not going to accomplish all that much, and really isn't going to accomplish all that much if you're not also doing weight training exercising.
1: All right, let me go to the other story I want you to just weigh in on, if I can. Alzheimer's, dementia, we find out now, generally more prevalent in women than in men. And there's a new study that supports the theory that this could be due to the sudden drop in estrogen after menopause. So what's this about?
0: Okay, so this is a very long story. I'm going to give you the real, real Cliff Notes version here. Hormone replacement therapy was a thing, and then it stopped becoming a thing, and now it's a thing again. The current resurgence is partly driven by the current administration in the U.S. that really, really loves hormones for some reason. But part of it is sort of a reassessment of this key trial that was done in 2002 called the Women's Health Initiative. People forget, back in the 1990s, hormone therapy for women was given almost routinely. And then this trial came out and it showed that it didn't actually really prevent heart disease or any of the things that people were worried about, and actually slightly increased the risk of breast cancer and blood clots. So use of hormone therapy really fell off a cliff. Now, there has been an attempt to sort of re-examine the literature on this, because those original trials were done in much older women, so there might be a benefit to starting it when you're younger, when you're still in the perimenopausal phase. There is some suggestion that it's really the progesterone in hormone replacement therapy that is problematic, and that pure estrogen in and of itself might be relatively okay. So there is a lot of interest in this, but there's a couple of caveats. Number one, you can't give just estrogen to most women, because that would increase the risk of uterine cancer. The only way you can do that is if someone has had a hysterectomy. So this current analysis, the one that prompted the article, was done specifically in women who have had hysterectomy. So it's interesting, but it's not really generalizable to the larger population. That being said, there is going to be a lot of interest in menopausal hormone therapy over the next few years, because it has become a hot topic in research circles. But I don't know that it's actually going to translate into anything, because we've seen that it doesn't have that much of a long-term benefit. And as you start getting into the older age groups, that's where the risks start to become manifest. I will make the point, though, that if you're having symptoms of menopause, the hot flashes, the night sweats, all of those, hormonal therapy is really, really effective. So the one take-home point is that it is safe to use if you don't have a family history of breast cancer or blood clots or heart disease and you're not a high-risk individual. It probably is very safe to use, especially for the younger age groups, women in their 50s and 60s. But there is this concern as you're getting older and older, maybe not something that should be used long-term, but it could be used for short-term periods. Short-term could be up to 5 years, depending on how long your menopause symptoms last.
1: To go back to what you said to start with, this idea that it was, you know, in fashion, then fell out of favor, and now it's back in. Why did that happen?
0: Because there was a lot of, here's the thing, hormone therapy makes a lot of sense, right? If you're a woman

0: you have menopause, your estrogen levels fall, and that's when all these diseases start, right? Heart disease, Alzheimer's, cholesterol problems, osteoporosis. So it made a lot of sense that if you give back estrogen, a lot of these problems would go away. But when you actually tested it in a randomized controlled trial, and this was the Women's Health Initiative trial, it didn't actually work. Or, to be more accurate, the benefits were so small that they were outweighed by equally small harms, like the breast cancer and the blood clot thing. So you had this like huge pendulum sweep from one extreme to the other, and now you have people getting excited about it again, and people saying, well, we should retest this in younger age groups in specific situations, which is all well and good. I think we just kind of forget that a lot of times just because something makes sense in theory doesn't actually mean it works in practice.
1: Interesting. All right. Those stories and more, as they say, you can catch Dr. Labos, as I said, every weekend here on Weekends with Joanne Vrakas. Chris, thank you so much. I appreciate it.
0: My pleasure. You take care.
1: You too.
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1: So this is a story that I saw and I looked at and I went for a second, well, wait a sec, did we all live through this when we were going to school? Maybe, but perhaps not to the extent that it seems students now are. So this is a new TD study that shows, the survey, found almost 9 in 10, so 89% of students now, say they've experienced financial stress in the last 3 months, which is taking up more of their time than having to worry about their academics, is trying to just be able to get by. Anthony Demas is a CPA, financial planner, market manager at TD Wealth. He is on the line. Mr. Demas, thank you for your time. So this seems, I was going to say, pretty awful when you consider that the number is that high, 89%. But the other part of this that I found fascinating is that they have decided, many of these students, the best way to deal with this is to use AI. So what's that doing?
17: So first off, nice to be with you, Aaron. It's scary. It's shocking. It's surprising. But at the end of the day, if I take it a step back, we have to think about our society as a whole, right? Every single demographic of our society has been impacted by inflation, by higher cost of living. Students here in Quebec are no different.
1: Right.
17: So more than two-thirds are feeling that big negative impact when it comes to financial stress that's carrying over to their well-being, to their academic performance. And I guess out of desperation, certain times they're looking for solutions. So that's where the AI tools comes into the mix. And a lot of times with social media in today's era, there's all sorts that's out there. So it's quick to stick. Not necessarily the right approach, and we could talk about that in a few minutes.
1: You know, to your point, and I, you know, you're right to point that out. This is not just them. Everybody there. We know a lot of people are having a difficult time right now. And you read the in the survey here, things like affording essentials, groceries, housing. Half of them having problem with that. As the as I say, as you pointed out, the general public, of course, having those same issues. So you don't get a break just because you're in school. But I would ask, the part that I found really interesting in the study is that they're not learning financial literacy in school to be able to deal with this. And to your point, they're relying on AI to try to figure it out, which seems to me maybe not the right way to go.
17: Yeah, and the reality is, again, in today's day and age, social media is in the forefront. AI is just going through an uprise. So it's just natural to turn to those tools for solutions, right? When it comes to financial stress, and Quebec students are feeling this and it's impacting them in a negative way, let me just try to find a solution that works. And there's plenty out there. The problem is, it might be a good starting point. You want to look for something. You want to look for a roadmap, but it's not necessarily the right approach for you. Everyone is different. Everyone has a different situation. The facts are going to be different for myself than they are for you and for every single Quebec student out there. So it's super important to be able to understand that those AI tools, that social media outlet or channel, can provide a starting point, but speaking to the professionals is the way to go to kind of cement that strategy or that approach or find that next step, right?
1: Yeah. Are they even aware of that? I mean, how many of them know about that or think about that?
17: So the reality is, I believe they're looking to this AI to find the tools. They don't necessarily verify that the information is correct most of the times, right? So they trust, about half of the Quebec students trust what they're finding on these platforms. That means the other half don't trust it and are maybe using it or not using it. More important than anything is that regardless of whether you trust it or not, you need to validate that this really is the right approach for you based on your situation, based on your life, by speaking to the professionals. And maybe it's not a professional in an institution. It might be someone that you trust, whether it's your family or family friends. and just vocalizing what you've actually found before putting it into action.
1: Yeah, I can just see someone going to, you know, to someone, a friend, a family friend, and saying, here's the situation I'm in. They've never, ever created a budget before. And then you look across the table and that same person who's not ever done this before either says, yeah, I wish I could help you, but I'm afraid I can't. But that is a step. We always talk about that for people going through a tough time financially, right? Build a budget. But if you've never done one of these before, that seems like a pretty big challenge.
17: Aaron, budgets are honestly one of my favorite steps, and it's not necessarily a complicated one. One out of six Quebec students doesn't know how to create one or maintain one. So there's a big portion of the demographic that has no idea how to use a budget. Now, a budget doesn't have to be complicated. It can just list out in a simple way your income for the month or the week, however you prefer illustrating your items, mm-hmm. and then your expenses, a breakdown of them. What are your fixed costs? For example, tuition, rent, groceries, transport. And then what are those secondary costs, like restaurants, travel? And then is there any room for savings? And just building that out, listing it out in black and white, can give you that comfort that you have an idea and control over how you're spending, where you're budgeting, and where your opportunities to just make things smarter, and ultimately alleviate that financial stress that maybe you're feeling.
1: You know, I wonder, too, it's interesting to read, as hard as it may be for many of these, you know, kids to be able to get by, having to deal with these expensive financial stress for the first time, there are still others talking about, hey, I'd like to invest. I hear investing is really kind of cool. I'd like to start doing that, not even thinking about the money element of it. Are you starting to see that?
17: Yeah, and I think it's very interesting because here in Quebec, more than 4 out of 5 students want to learn about investing. So the interest is clearly there. Now, the next step is building the financial confidence or gaining more knowledge to put that interest into action. So it's one thing to be interested, but it's another thing to actually have the confidence to act
1: sure.
17: on that interest, right?
1: I just worry that with AI, you know, all these tools that are out there right now, it looks like they make it just so easy to do this that it's easy to fall into a trap.
17: Yeah, and the reality is, I mean, the AI tool is going to spit out a roadmap that might be very useful, but it's based on what you give it. So if you've forgotten something, and you haven't given it the full thought that maybe a professional would make you think about, maybe that roadmap that it's going to spit you out won't be sure. as accurate as yeah. it should be.
1: So I'll wrap up by asking what your advice ultimately is.
17: Twofold advice. One is take the simple steps. Don't overcomplicate things. This doesn't happen overnight. You can't build financial confidence overnight. It's via small steps. Start with a budget. Start your research. Gain the knowledge. Speak to professionals. That would be my first piece of advice. The second and more important one is we need to be, as a society, more open to these conversations. So look for support from your family, from your friends. As parents, we need to open up the conversations about money to our children, yeah. To these students, the next generation, and really build that confidence one step at a time. Small actions repeated over time really can make the biggest difference when it comes to financial well-being. And decrease our financial stress. Let them focus on the studies.
1: Don't be afraid to bring it up. Anthony, thank you so much. Very much appreciate it.
17: Thank you, Aaron.
1: Anthony,
17: have a good one.
1: Anthony Demas over at TD on the survey about, you know, school students now dealing with this financial stress. It is time for us to check in with Amanda Lang, CTV News Chief Financial Correspondent. And we got a lot to talk about, but of course, we're going to start by talking, Amanda, about the trade situation, the tariff situation, which today, and I don't see it seems to evolve from minute to minute, but we're back to last-minute negotiations after I thought the previous last-minute negotiations gave us an actual deal, according to Donald Trump last Friday, who said we had a deal. Not confusing at all. So what do you think is actually going on here? And would yesterday when we found out that, you know, they added some, I guess, more man and woman power to, you know, Janice Charette and Dominic LeBlanc by sending along the chief of staff, Mark Carney's chief of staff, Marc-André Chartrand, along with Anita Anand, she's there as well, as is negotiator Mark Wiseman. What does that tell you?
18: It tells me that we're getting down to real granular stuff, and we have had some hints, right, about what's involved, and some of it is pretty important to get right. And I would say top of that list for me is whatever the U.S. wants from us on critical minerals, we're giving them something would be my suggestion. And the question will be, what is it? How much are we giving away in terms of kind of our long-term ability to manage our own critical mineral path? The trade-off, pun intended, is getting a deal that gives us certainty, invites investment. But we are going to be giving some things up. And by the way, almost certainly will accept some form of tariffs on some industries. It's just a question of, you know, will they be lower than they are now and can we live with them?
1: So, you know, that kind of becomes the question, right? As you lay it out, if there are concessions to be made, and it would appear there are, is a bad deal better than no deal at all?
18: I think for the business community, a deal isn't bad. So in other words, calling it a bad deal is immediately coming at it with a form of spin that I think we should resist. We need to get something on paper that says these are the rules of the game and now we can actually proceed accordingly. We're doing everything we can to protect ourselves. So I would say, what would be on a list of bad deal? For me, it would be things that tie our hands. You know, I've been talking about Article 3210, which we signed in the previous USMCA, that basically gave the U.S. veto power over new trade agreements we make with China. Stuff like that, that actually limits our ability to be, you know, act in a sovereign capacity, that is a bad deal. We shouldn't do that. We shouldn't give away access to our critical minerals unless it's in exchange for something pretty great. And so that's where you might see the criticism. Even if we accept some form of tariffs, autos is going to be a good example. We may see a form of tariffs on autos. We may not ever go back to the kind of auto pact, zero tariff trade arrangement. That can be okay if we know what it is and it's locked in and it doesn't change in, you know, anytime soon. We can actually plan around that. So there'll be degrees of good and degrees of bad that we have to kind of parse through.
1: And then, of course, there's the issue which seemed to blindside most people on Keystone XL. When Donald Trump brought up, he issued that graphic of him, you know, pretending that he's opening Keystone XL. Where did that come from? And what's that about?
18: I mean, he's a big proponent of access to energy. So reopening that, maybe not shocking. There are, you know, as we all well know, there are other impediments, right, including the states and the governors there. So we'll see where it all leads. But the idea that the U.S. wants access to our energy, it was a reminder. The Trump cards we hold are on that side of the ledger, right? It's our resources. And so I hope that we're using them wisely in these negotiations and playing a little bit of hardball with them, or at least using them the way they are, which is our best levers to getting what we want, which is access to their market.
1: That wraps up another edition of The Week That Was here on the iHeartRadio Network. I'm Aaron Rand, and we will see you next week.
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20: From the National Newsroom of the Canadian Press, I'm John Kennedy. Prime Minister Mark Carney's decision to halt trade negotiations with the U.S. has triggered a fresh wave of anger and uncertainty on both sides of the border. Trump says Canada has unfairly been imposing tariffs on American farmers, while Canadian leaders are urging consumers to buy domestic products and defend Ottawa's decision to reject what Carney called a bad deal. Even Michigan Governor Gretchen Whitmer says American families and businesses are paying the price for Washington's tariff strategy. Federal conservatives are now calling on Ottawa to release details of the trade offer from the U.S. that Canada rejected this week.
21: In a letter to Trade Minister Dominic LeBlanc, Canada-U.S. relations critic Shuvaloy Majumdar said that while his party supports the government's decision to reject the deal, Parliament is in the dark about what was on the table, Majumdar adding that Canadians deserve to see it. Meanwhile, a spokesperson for the Bloc Québécois reiterated calls for a meeting between the recognized party leaders in the House of Commons to get a briefing on the situation. Don Mitchell, The Canadian Press.
20: Officials say a small seaplane crashed into the woods while trying to land on the water near St. John's, Newfoundland and Labrador. Canadian Press reporter Lisa Laporte has details from emergency services.
22: St. John's Regional Fire Department says the Merlin GT plane lost power as it was trying to land on Paddy's Pond, about 15 kilometers southwest of the city. It says the two men on board managed to get out of the wreck by the time first responders arrived, and neither suffered serious injuries.
20: The Royal Newfoundland Constabulary says the crash is being investigated by the Transportation Safety Board of Canada. A powerful thunderstorm swept through southern BC on Saturday night, bringing heavy rain and thousands of strikes of lightning, disrupting flights and knocking out power across the province. Vancouver International Airport was particularly hit hard, with some passengers spending hours aboard aircraft on the tarmac because lightning prevented ground crews from working safely. The storm also caused localized flooding inside the terminal, while outages and downed trees were reported in communities across British Columbia. Japan's Miyu Yamashita goes wire-to-wire to win the CPKC Women's Open in Edmonton by 9 strokes. Two-time winner Brooke Henderson of Smiths Falls, Ontario, finished tied for 13th. She says she needed to do more to keep pace.
0: Honestly, I hit the ball really well this week. I feel like I didn't get everything out of it that maybe I should have, but that's really exciting going forward, knowing that my ball striking is in a good spot, and in 4 days I get to try again and tee it up again in Boston.
20: Vancouver's Anna Huang was in the top Canadian in a tie for fourth. The 17-year-old finished 12 under par for the tournament. This is the Canadian Press. In sports, Steve Alker of New Zealand beat South Korea's Wai Yang on a one-hole playoff to win the Rogers Charity Classic at Canyon Meadows Golf and Country Club. Yang carded a final round of 7-under 63 to take the clubhouse lead before Alker shot 65 to tie him for the 54-hole lead at 16-under. Alker rolled in a 7-foot putt for birdie to win his second PGA Tour Champions event of the season. Arthur Fils of France defeated American Francis Tiafoe 6-3, 1-6, 6-0 in the capture of his first Masters 1000 title at the Cincinnati Open. Wyndham Clark has claimed the second of the PGA Tour's playoff tournaments. Clark closed with an even par 70 for a 3-shot victory at the BMW Championship in St. Louis today. He held off late charges from Rory McIlroy and Patrick Cantlay. From the Canadian Press, I'm John Kennedy.
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0: the most outrageous city in the world, the planetary capital of sun, fun, sin, sex, and secrets, my not-so-humble hometown, Las Vegas, Nevada. My name is George Knapp, your occasional host, designated driver of the airwaves, and moderator of tonight's upcoming cacophonous cavalcade of conversation. What's shaking out there? We are in the midst of a typical August scorcher here in the Mojave, just relentless heat day after day over much of the Southwest, mixed with the thunderstorm and flash flood warnings. We did have a couple of days of cloudy skies, even a little bit of rain, which is so rare here in recent years. I think people were looking up at the sky wondering what those scant droplets of this unknown mystery liquid were falling from the sky. Some sort of alien attack, Martian bioweapons, precursor to the body snatcher seedlings dropped from the stratosphere. Seriously, longtime residents here who never really learned how to drive in rain don't recall what these newfangled weirdo windshield wipers are actually used for. They tend to fishtail on local streets. They roll through stop signs. They fearlessly drive right into seemingly shallow floodwaters and suddenly find their Volvo floating down the street in the midst of it. And, you know, it's a little bit of rain, quickly evaporated, months of relentless heat, and that's at the south end of the state here. The northern half is on fire, literally, not figuratively, literally on fire. The governor of Nevada has declared a state of emergency today, a fire which started by a human on Saturday. It was so small, you know, no one even was concerned about putting it out. It kept growing and whipped by the wind and grew some more, and now it's on the outskirts of Reno, forcing the emergency evacuation of some 45,000 people, with another 40 or 50,000 on standby to get the heck out of their homes at a moment's notice. It's a mess. And if that were the only fire burning in northern Nevada, maybe the emergency crews and firefighter teams would have the ability to kind of get it under control quickly, but it isn't the only one. At least 15 other wildfires started on the same day, yesterday, in the same state. Homes have burned. Thousands of people are without power. People have barely escaped in time with their kids and their dogs and not much else. Some had to be evacuated twice. They'd moved to someplace else. The fire moves. They had to move out again. You know, of course, in Oregon, more fires. In Washington State, huge fires have scorched thousands of acres, caused mass evacuations. Same thing up in British Columbia. The Associated Press reported it this way. They said months of dry weather and a record lack of snow this past winter across the American West have created prime fire conditions. There are maps created by AP and other news organizations which show the scope of the fires burning all across the West. And, you know, no one wants to mention the forbidden words. The first one is climate. You know what the second one is because, you know, millions of people would react all at once. But we've had 22 straight years of a persistent drought out here, so bad that our two largest reservoirs, the largest ever built on this continent, are as low as they can get. You know, it seems like something is unfolding here in the West. It gets pretty hard to pretend that everything is normal and fine, and this is how it's always been. I make no argument about the cause of what's unfolding. You can argue all you want yourself about that, but man, it's a really serious mess, and it's happening right now, right here. And our thoughts go out to all of those folks who are essentially on the run tonight, trying to stay one step ahead of the flames, hoping they'll have a home to return to. I hope those of you who are listening tonight are safe and sound and that things get better tomorrow. A couple of other news items quickly. Did you see the New York Times story about what's happening to wild horses? Now, I've yammered at you many times on this program and on other venues where I report news about the plight of these wild horses. And I've personally been reporting on this more than 30 years and have said before that the Wild Horse and Burro program might be the worst program in the entire federal government, which is saying a lot, given how bad government can be. This is not a new development under Trump. It's been bad regardless of which party's in power or who's president or who controls Congress. In spite of federal laws enacted almost unanimously, supported by a wide majority of the public decades ago to protect Mustangs and burros, especially out there on public ranges, every year the BLM conducts these horrific, brutal roundups, stampedes and scares and kills these wild horses. They chase mares and newborn foals. They round them up and then stash them in government corrals. A few of them get adopted out to citizens and get good homes, but most of the rest get stashed in these long-term holding facilities, and it costs millions and millions of dollars a year that you pay for, or they get sold to so-called killer buyers who buy them up at a very cheap price, ship them out of the country to be slaughtered for food. That's been the situation a long time. This year, it's somehow grown worse. Twice as many horses as ever. are getting sent to slaughter, even though the law, as written, specifically says it cannot and should not happen. And it's pretty blatant. I think BLM knows it's happening right under their noses. They look the other way. You know, the New York Times just did this big story. That's why I'm talking about it. They finally learned that this is underway. It's a real issue. They put together a really good piece, and the reaction has been huge and predictable. I mean, outrage is boiling over. I've seen it before. And we'll be very surprised if anything comes of it this time either. I mean, you got oil interests and mining interests and big ag and big beef, and they all have other uses in mind for tens of millions of public acres, which were specifically designed to hold the horses forever. So the horses have to go, regardless of what the public thinks, regardless of what the law says. It's just heartbreaking to see these roundups, even more so to see the Mustangs, who are supposedly protected by federal law. They split up from their families. They're crammed in these trailers, shipped off to slaughterhouses in Mexico to be carved up. Is the Times story going to be enough to get the public riled up? We can only hope so. On a cheerier note, we have a terrific doubleheader lined up for tonight, right down the middle of the coast-to-coast strike zone. Two great topics, two outstanding guests. Out there on the western ranges, of course, as I've mentioned before, all around the world, there's this odd, grisly mystery that's been unfolding for more than 60 years, maybe hundreds of years. Animal mutilations, carved up with surgical precision, often in the dead of night. The surgery is precise, sometimes cauterized wounds. The parts that are removed are usually the same. No tracks are left. There's no animal tracks, no vehicle tracks. The animals are emptied of blood. There's no blood on the ground, not even a drop. No tire tracks, no human prints. And in tens of thousands of cases across the world, especially here in North America, not one single person has ever been caught or charged or convicted. If these are rustlers, they're very good at it. If people, humans, are doing this, it's got to be a large group, well-organized, well-funded, stealthy as hell, persistent, since it's gone on for so long over such a wide area. And I said North America, but it's also South America. On six of the seven continents, it's been reported. So who's doing it? And how do they pull it off? In this first half tonight, we'll be joined by a veteran homicide detective, a top cop, who solved countless murder cases, crimes committed by our fellow humans. Brian Fitzpatrick has focused his considerable forensic skills on these animal mutilation cases, has compiled a compelling and powerful account laid out similar to what he'd do for a murder indictment, ruling out the usual suspects and pointing in just one direction. Brian's new book is called The Operators, and is sold. It's solid work. He joins us momentarily. In the second half tonight, another of my own favorite subjects involving a fascinating species near and dear to my heart, mantises, mantids. You probably heard me drone on and yammer about my little mantis sanctuary here at our home, which started back in 2014 with a single little critter that I rescued from our swimming pool. And I've spent the past 12 years protecting this little colony in our yard, keeping it safe from outside threats when possible, and watching them be born and live and grow and procreate. And my interests were more profound when a musician I know named Stuart Davis told us about his encounters with mantises, starting with one that turned up at his home on New Year's Eve and was approximately 8 feet tall, not your typical mantis. Since that encounter was shared with us on this program, I've been studying mantis encounter cases, stories that have emanated from all over the world, and people who say they've been up close and personal with these huge mantis beings who seem to be the ones in charge of other species that are more commonly known as the greys during these experiences, abductions, you might want to call them. So are these experiences real? Is there a race of mantid-like aliens from some other star system, or perhaps they live here on Earth in another dimension or time slot or physical reality? This idea, as wild as it may sound, is now the subject of a formal academic study by a top university in the UK. The academic in charge of that study, Professor David Luke, joins us 2 hours from now to explain why he wanted to do this, how he got it approved, and how the research is going to unfold. Can't wait to hear from him. Also, anyone out there who's had their own mantis experience, maybe you'll want to call in during that second half tonight to share your tale with us and the world and the professor. Webmaster Alec Fernandez and I have pulled together our usual assortment of items and oddities culled from news media around the world. We call it Naps News. You can find it on the Coast to Coast AM website. We have several tech-related articles, new efforts to look for ETs way out there in space, for example. Also, an update on the current situation with Wild Horse Roundup, so you can get specific details in case you want to reach out to your member of Congress to give them an earful. Those and other stories in Knapp's News while you're on the website. Check out how to become a Coast Insider. The cost is about 15 cents a day. If you subscribe for a year, gives you access to a huge archive of programs and interviews, including the Art Bell Vault. 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It's a great deal. So, too, is a subscription to Beyond Belief. That's George Norrie's television program in which George interviews fascinating guests, similar to what he does so well here on the radio. And with that, let's assume the position. Bring in the dog and the cat and any mantises who are up for a night indoors. Put on a pot of Joe. Slide your bod into those silky summer jammies and your toes into your best bunny slippers. Plop yourself down in a comfy spot. Turn down the lights and turn up the radio because we're about ready to rumble. In a moment, Brian Fitzpatrick on the Mystery Mutilators. I'm George Knapp, and this is Coast to Coast AM.
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0: Welcome back. As part of my TV job, I started in the late 80s looking into animal mutilation cases. Linda Howe, you remember her. She was greatly helpful back in those days, teaching me the ropes on how these things have unfolded, all the mysteries, and the fact that the situations are pretty similar across the board in terms of what happens to the animals, these surgical-type cuts. More than 10,000 of the cases, I think, across North America by some estimates, primarily involving cattle, but also horses and other species. And whoever's doing it is pretty slick. No one's ever been caught or convicted. The parts that are taken with the surgical precision are kind of baffling, at least on the surface. The means used to pull it off, too, are baffling. Well, now there's a new investigator who's entered the mystery. He's a veteran police detective whose expertise helped solve untold numbers of homicide cases, and he's more recently focused his considerable forensic talents toward the mutilation mystery. His new book, The Operator, is a great piece of work, an excellent job of boiling down the facts to some certain hard-to-debate conclusions. Brian joins us now from his home in Nova Scotia to help walk us through this very macabre and ongoing puzzle. Brian, welcome.
1: Thanks, George. Thanks for having me.
0: You sent me a letter along with a copy of your book, The Operator, made the point that has occurred to me as well. You know, that's very poignant, I think, right now. Most of the public focus these days seems to be on the tech, on UFOs, on crash saucers and metamaterials and alien bodies if they exist. And that's where Congress's focus is as well, you know, assuming these aliens exist. And very little public attention on the occupants of those craft and what they've been doing. Human abductions, animal mutilations, if they're responsible. Your focus in The Operator is on animal mutilations, and you're right, they're still happening. The public is looking the other way. How did you get started down this road? Was there a specific incident or case that grabbed your attention?
1: I think the main case that caught my attention was it's Alamosa, Colorado, and that happened in 1967. So what that file or mutilation was about, it was a horse, and it was a mare named Lady. And Lady was stripped of flesh, brain, heart, lungs, thyroid removed. And the doctor that did the examination looked at the tissue microscopically on the incisions and found that the wound margin was cooked and not burned. And he said this would have to be done at a minimum of hundreds of degrees. So what I did is I looked into lasers themselves. And this is in 1967. The CO2 laser wasn't invented until 1964. And the first surgical CO2 laser didn't come into production until 1970. And if you look at some of these lasers from the 1970s, they're large and bulky, and they are not portable. So the time frame is off. So we're, you know, 3 full years before the surgical laser even existed. And then even the, it's called the femtosecond laser technology, and it's the only process that gets close to zero carbon residue, but still leaves some, that I've learned. And it didn't exist in practical form until the 1990s. And it doesn't produce the kind of heat that the doctor in 1967 noticed. And so, you know, the first animal mutilation case I ran into, you know, there's no cutting instrument that existed on the planet in 1967 that could have done what was done to that horse. And that's how this book got started.
0: I recall the name of that guy, John Altshuler. Linda Howe used to talk to him, used him as a consultant as a regular basis, and he was pretty mystified, as all the other veterinarians who've tackled this mystery. There aren't many of them that come forward, though. Did you have a tough time getting a consultation from people who are experts who've seen dead animals, know the cause of death of thousands of dead animals, but couldn't figure this one out?
1: Yeah, like... this book is a drop in the bucket. As you've said, there's tens of thousands of cases out there. And this book came from online documents and literature that I found. And that's where I did my research. The reason why I did that is I wanted this book to get out fairly quickly because of the disclosure movement that's going on right now. And now that this one's done, I am now moving to firsthand accounts. And the follow-up to this book will be firsthand accounts from ranchers, veterinarians, from sheriff's offices all around the United States, and you know, from the RCMP in Canada. And now I'm going to build an actual like firsthand reports. And if I can get the information that I found out of this book by online literature, can you imagine what we could find with firsthand accounts?
0: Well, when you get down that that road, let me know. I've saved a bunch of the police reports from here in Nevada. There were cases back into the 60s and 70s that were investigated by rural sheriffs, and a couple of those have been very helpful over the years, and they remain mystified, as are the law enforcement in Oregon, where the most recent outbreak of these things have happened. I had a chance to work on this Netflix show back in 2023 and went up to Oregon and met with some of these ranchers, and they're spooked by it, and they should be. It's weird.
1: It is, yeah. Yeah, I've actually been talking to some sheriffs in Oregon and a rancher that sent me some really good photos. So, yeah, you're right. There's lots of activity right now in Oregon.
0: This one family that I got to meet up there, you know, they've been in the business a long time. They had two very bizarre mutilation incidents involving bulls, and it was in snow. There was no tracks, no blood, no anything. But they hadn't, you know, they're not UFO people. They're not investigators. They're not into the paranormal. They don't put other pieces of the puzzle together. So as I'm spending some time with them and getting to know them a little bit, went to the site where the mutilations had happened, I asked, have you seen any UFO activity here? They said, yeah, by the way, we have seen some gigantic UFO appearances, huge craft right over our land. And in fact, we've got these patches in our ground where the grass won't grow anymore, where something seemed to have landed. So they had UFO sightings and crop circle type formations, landing site trace case type stuff. They didn't put those clues together. It's not because they're dumb. They just haven't gone down this road before. You have to look at kind of the whole picture to figure out what's going on, don't you?
1: Absolutely. Yeah. And, you know, I've also heard some things that some of the ranchers, when they do get these cattle mutilations, and some of these ranchers have had a few over, you know, the decades, and they're sort of getting to the point now that, you know, when they do a narcropsy, they can't find the cause of death. So they kind of get frustrated and they're not calling them in and they're just burying the animal and not making a report of it. And, you know, I think it's really important if we want to get to the bottom of what's going on here, you know, we need any information that we can from these ranchers. And I do have a website currently set up. And if a rancher wants to submit what have happened, they can go to www.cattlemutilationreport.com, and I have a form and directions on what I need to do an assessment. I don't use your private information. I just want the data and any small pieces of information that could be brought my way would be great for the next book, and we can try to get to the bottom of what's going on here.
0: Yeah, I hope you get a lot of response to that. We'll repeat that and then post it on the website here, coasttocoastam.com, so that people can find you. I would expect you're going to get a lot of emails. We're talking with Brian Fitzpatrick. His new book is called The Operator, 6 Continents, 60 Years, Zero Arrests. Going to jump into some of his findings as soon as we get back here on Coast to Coast AM.

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1: That's Elvin Bishop, great old blues song called Party Till the Cows Come Home. Not sure there's much partying going on among the cows we're talking about in this evening. The book is called The Operator, 6 Continents, 60 Years, 0 Arrests by a longtime homicide detective, Brian Fitzpatrick. We're going to get into why these particular cows, why this species, why these cows, and why these particular body parts are taken by the mystery surgeons in our next segment here on Coast to Coast AM. Stick around.
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5: That people have used over the years to kind of write this thing off and getting down to the nitty gritty. You know, I recall the FBI investigation decades ago, back in the 60s, they hired this ex-FBI agent to look into it. And I think he concluded it was mostly predators, coyotes and such, mountain lions, things of that sort, which was, I think the ranchers wanted to riot. They know what a predator attack looks like. How do you write that one off? Quickly, what do you use to explain that one away?
6: So explain away the fact
5: the idea
6: it's a predator.
5: That predators are responsible.
6: I think it's very simple. Definitely some of these cattle do fall victim of predator kills. I don't know what the percentage is, but the things that I look at that puts an animal in the category of these mutilations is. The first thing is the laser precision cuts. Usually the mandible or the jaw is stripped of flesh on one side, and it's a perfect cut all the way around that mandible, and it's removed. And then there's a gland in there that's also removed. Usually an ear is taken, the tongue is taken, the sexual organs are taken. An animal, an insect, a predator, and looking at the technology that's being used for these cutting, human, animal, or insect isn't responsible for these.
5: And like a predator, I've been at the site of more than I want to count of these attacks, some while the animal's still there and some afterward. And ranchers know when a mountain lion attacks, or a coyote or a wolf or something, there are teeth marks. There's blood on the ground.
6: Right.
5: There's blood still left in the animal. There's the majority of the cases we're talking about, there's nothing even close to that. There's no animal tracks. There's no blood on the ground. There's no human tracks. It's not predators, not standard predators for the bulk of the ones that we're talking about, right?
6: Exactly. Yes. And you're absolutely right. It's a predator kill is very different than what this is. This is surgical. And a lot of the thing that surprises me is the no blood on the scene and no blood within the animal. How that's happening, I don't know. I've been to many, unfortunately, I've been to many stabbing scenes. And when it's kind of graphic, but a human being that gets stabbed with their heart pumping with adrenaline trying to save themselves, and a stab wound happens, and a human has about 4 to 5 liters of blood, there's arterial spray will go on the ceiling, on the walls. And as the stabbings happen, the knife is pulling stuff out and is casting blood all over the place. The scene is just horrific. And when you look at one of these cattle mutilation scenes, a 1,200 pound animal usually has about, I think it's about 45 to 50 liters of blood within the animal. And the scene has not even a drop of blood outside around the area of the animal. And all the blood

0: within the animal has been taken. The only time that the only case file that I reviewed that was different was a case in Alberta, Canada, where a cow was mutilated and there was half a cup of blood found inside the cow's mouth. That's the only time in my research that I've found any blood left at the scene. And I hope they analyzed that, but I wasn't able to find if they analyzed that that blood found within the mouth or not.
1: You mentioned at the beginning of our conversation about the 1967 horse case, Colorado, and you mentioned that it had been cooked, not burned. Is that still the case these days, that there's some kind of a high heat instrument that's used, or have you found that it's the mystery mutilators have moved on to something more like a scalpel?
0: I have seen cases that are similar to the high temperature, but I've also seen just a sharp cutting tool does the cuts. So, like, I rely heavily on that 1967 file for the, you know, for the precision high temperature cuts. And there's more recent ones that I've seen the cutting tool and not the high heat.
1: You know, we had some of the cases, some of the cases that were here in the 70s in rural Nevada. I recall the lawmen said that there were like pinking shear extractions, almost like somebody had cut the hide with pinking shears. Have you seen any of those in more recent cases, or was that an anomaly?
0: I would say it'd be an anomaly. I'm seeing perfect cuts. I wouldn't say it would be the ones that I've seen. I wouldn't say it would be scissors. It'd be more like a, you know, like maybe a knife blade.
1: You, you know, the first part of this book goes into the tools that are used by the mystery mutilators. And I'm not even sure you can call it mutilation because it's more surgery than just wild mutilation. But you talk about the blood extraction system. And as you said, you can't really figure out how they do it. I mean, we can't do it. We humans can't do it. Not out in a rural setting in a cow pasture, right?
0: Exactly. 22 years of police work, I've never seen, you know, a scene that has to do with, you know, blood removal that wasn't a mess all over the place. Like, you know, blood makes a mess. And when you have that much blood in an animal with a giant heart that's beating all that out, it's got to be some sort of tool that is sucking the blood out of the animal and it's not reaching outside the animal. And what that would be, I have no idea.
1: Another part of the mystery you listed in the section about tools is about extractions that are done without any cuts. And I've been to the scene of a couple of these where, you know, an entire ball joint is taken out without a cut on the skin. Or, as you mentioned, the pericardium. Explain why those are mysterious and the incidents that you're talking about there.
0: So, yes. So the pericardium is the bag around the heart. And there's been two different cases 30 years apart where that sac was intact and not touched and the heart is gone. I did some pretty extensive research on that. And this is where I'll be talking to some experts, probably some surgeons about this. Is that how is that even possible? And the research I've done is it is impossible. You have to cut that sac to be able to remove a heart.
1: And then there are cases where the spine is taken in the San Luis Valley. You mentioned a Chris O'Brien case who consulted with a veterinarian. Can you describe what happened there?
0: Yes. So it was a precision cut next to the spine, and the entire spine was removed from the animal. How is that even possible? You know what I mean? Like, it, all these stories, like, you, the more you look at it, the stranger they get, and it just doesn't make any sense. And every one of these case studies that I looked at, I had more questions than answers when I was done.
1: And of course, there are cases where there's some physical evidence left behind by whatever vehicle is used to pick up these cows and drop them back off, if that's what happens. in particular tripod marks a couple of times where people had reported seeing strange objects in the sky around the time of the mutilation. Can you address that general condition?
0: Sorry, George, you broke up there.
1: I'm asking about the aerial vehicles that are involved. I remember Linda Howe getting these early reports from ranchers seeing strange things in the skies around the time of the incisions, the mutilations. What's flying around out there, and why can't we catch them as well?
0: That's an excellent question. It'd be nice if we could. From what I've researched, there's a couple of incidents where it's talked about an aerial platform, so that's lifting these animals. So you have an aerial platform that can lift a 1,200-pound animal and control that animal to do this these precision procedures or cuts on the cow. There's one file in particular, and I want to say it was in Colorado. And it was a giant pasture, and there was new calves in the pasture, and the two ranchers were tagging them, like ear tagging them. And one calf was 85 pounds, and the two ranchers, and they have their dog with them as well. The two ranchers do the tagging of that cow, and then they go 400 meters away to tag another calf. About 45 to 60 minutes later, they come back to the first calf to make sure the tag worked, and the calf is mutilated. So the dog wasn't alerted of any strange noises. The two ranchers didn't notice or see anything. And it was snowing at the time, and all around the pasture is snow, and there's no tracks going in to the pasture. And this was an FBI investigation because the FBI was actually doing patrols in that area because there was mutilations going on, and that's who was able to investigate this. So, you know, that one is a very strong piece of evidence to say it was an aerial platform that came in and left that didn't make any noise. And I don't think we have anything in the world that would make no noise that could lift a 1,200-pound animal. And also there's another incident where a cow was found mutilated, but was dropped from a height because the cow's legs were broken post-death.
1: That's similar to a couple of cases at the Utah Ranch, now known as Skinwalker Ranch. The rancher yes. next door had these two cows that were separated from the rest of his herd. And somehow they got out of this enclosure. He went out there and he found that both of them, their front legs were broken. They're in great pain. He goes in to get a gun. He's going to put them out of their misery. Comes out and the two cows are gone. An hour later, wow. He looks out, they're back again. And all four of their legs are broken as if they'd been dropped from the sky. I mean, you have a lot of cases in your book here where you discuss the likelihood that whatever picked them up, took them somewhere else, did the deed. Did the surgery and then dropped them back off, right?
0: Yes. Yeah. I always wonder this because I do have some experience with some farming when I was younger. And the one thing about farmers and ranchers is that some of these mutilations happen in close to their houses and their barns. And the thing is that a rancher and a farmer knows the noise of their herd, and they know if there's a predator around because the cows will make different noises, and the rancher knows exactly what that noise means because they've grown up around these animals their entire life. They know their animals. I find it very puzzling that in 60 years, no rancher has heard a weird noise coming from their cattle. And then the next day they come out and one's mutilated. So even the cattle are not alerted to anything happening. And there's a cattle mutilation that happens within that herd.
1: So why these cows, why cows at all? Why these particular cows instead of something else that's there? And why these particular parts? Maybe we start with the parts. What is it about those particular body parts that makes sense to cut them out?
0: So some of the parts that are cut out, like the gland that's at the mandible where the cheek is, that one is it's usually targeted quite a bit. And that shows like a kind of like a biochemical record of exactly what the animal's been eating, any heavy metals, you know, any chemicals, and also radiation. And the other parts of the cow, like the sexual organs and the other things taken, can also be tested for radiation. They're sensitive to radiation. Also, the tongue and that mandible and gland. So cattle graze like, you know, 12 to 14 hours a day. Their faces are constantly in contact with the soil and the water and the vegetation that they're eating. And they are very similar to humans, like with respect to tissue. And the analysis of that would kind of translate directly to human health questions. And also, like, cattle are the primary protein source for roughly, I think it's like 4 billion people worldwide. And, you know, cattle are not, they are very similar all over the world, and they haven't changed much for hundreds of years, or for, you could say, 1,000 years. So, I think basically what I think is happening, my theory is that because these are consistent, you know, widespread environmentally exposed species, it is the ideal animal for monitoring the human food chain globally.
1: So, you know, my colleague, Dr. Colin McKelleher, who's worked on this for a lot of years, and you quote his work in this book at a couple of places in cases that he's investigated, sort of developed a theory there may be two groups of mutilators. There's the original ones who are incredibly stealthy. They've been at it a long time. They used flying platforms of some kind, surgical precision beyond what we have. And then there's somebody else, seemed like humans, who are sloppier, who leave behind evidence of medications that are earthly and known, and a little bit sloppier in terms of the surgery, and that they are monitoring the same thing, the spread of something through the human food chain. If it's visitors, if it's unknowns from somewhere else, why would they be checking that out? Because they're concerned about us and what we're eating?
0: It's an excellent question. I think they are concerned. And, you know, the way I look at it, if you look at, you know, the Manhattan Project and the Trinity test site for the nuclear bombs that go off in 1945, you see, after 1945, you see a steady increase of these mutilations happening. And the mutilations that I've sort of focused in on are those precision cuts and, you know, the perfect scene, no blood at the scene. Those are the ones I concentrated on. The ones that I saw that could potentially have maybe a human, you know, it could potentially be humans doing it, or it's a compromised scene, as in potentially a PSYOP scene. I didn't look at those specifically, just the ones with the precision cuts. But if you look at New Mexico, and it's, I think New Mexico is one of the capitals for cattle mutilations in the United States.
1: Yeah. Yeah.
0: And if you look at that, the Trinity bomb going off, there's radiation there. There's all sorts of cattle mutilations happening within New Mexico. I believe that they were actually doing this to see what kind of damage the radiation did to the cattle population, and they just started, they kept working their way out.
1: That makes sense. We're talking with Brian Fitzpatrick, longtime homicide detective who's turned his skills toward the mutilation mystery. Much more to come here on Coast to Coast AM.
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9: From the National Newsroom of the Canadian Press, I'm David Augustine. Prime Minister Mark Carney's decision to halt trade negotiations with the U.S. is stirring strong reactions on both sides of the border. President Donald Trump has brought back his 51st state rhetoric, while Canadian leaders are standing behind Carney's decision and his pledge to retaliate dollar for dollar. Ottawa says those counter-tariffs will focus on U.S. products including steel, dairy, appliances, farm equipment, pulp and paper, and electronics. The latest dispute is also fueling another push to buy Canadian, as some American politicians warn the escalating tariffs will drive up costs for people and businesses in both countries. A fierce summer storm swept across southern BC on Saturday night, dumping heavy rain, lighting up the sky, and knocking out power for thousands. The weather brought Vancouver International Airport to a standstill, leaving passengers sitting on an aircraft for hours while lightning kept ground crews indoors. Power outages spread across the province, and flood water also spilled into part of the airport terminal. The BC Wildfire Service says more than 7,000 lightning strikes ignited new fires across the province on Saturday. RCMP in Fort Smith, Northwest Territories, say a man has been arrested after three people were injured in a shooting.
10: Mounties say they responded to a call for a shooting outside a business in the town's west end early Saturday. Police say an armed man fled the area and a shelter-in-place order was issued for locals. That order was lifted about 15 hours later, with investigators saying the attack was targeted, with the risk to the public now over. Police have said three people received medical attention. Fort Smith is located in Northwest Territories' southeastern corner and adjacent to the Alberta border. Lisa Laporte, The Canadian Press.
9: In entertainment, it was another big weekend at the box office for your friendly neighborhood web-slinger.
11: What is happening to me? Did you miss me, Spidey?
12: Spider-Man swung to the top of the box office for the fourth weekend in a row. Brand New Day collecting another $39 million in ticket sales this weekend.
13: You can bring demons back from the Further.
12: In second place, the sixth installment in the Insidious franchise called Out of the Further. That made $25.3 million.
14: I think his king is coming back.
12: And rounding out the top three was Christopher Nolan's The Odyssey, which added another $19.5 million 6 weeks after its debut. Mike Dubusky, ABC News.
9: And a heartwarming trend as kids head off to college, many now throwing parties to honor empty nester parents.
15: She celebrates a lot of milestones for us, and I wanted to be able to give her some of that back.
16: Avery Engelman teaming up with her siblings to celebrate their mom on the eve of her becoming an empty nester.
17: It was wonderful.
2: I was so surprised and at the same time so grateful. I had 3 letters from each one of my kids. I think it's one of the best gifts I've ever had.
16: Some college-bound kiddos decorating with childhood photos, signs, and nostalgic decor, often incorporating their parents' favorite treats and thank you notes into their own empty nest parties.
9: That was ABC's Will Gaines reporting. This is the Canadian Press. In sports, quarterback Nathan Rourke threw for 355 yards and 2 touchdowns. Javon Cotty had 110 yards receiving and 1 TD. And the BC Lions won their 4th straight CFL game with a 30-16 decision over the visiting Saskatchewan Roughriders. Miyu Yamashita of Japan went wire-to-wire to win the CPKC Women's Open. The 25-year-old claimed her 4th LPGA Tour victory and 2nd this year with a dominating performance at Edmonton's Royal Mayfair Club. She finished at 23 under par, 9 shots ahead of her countrywoman Yuri Yoshida. Vancouver's Anna Huang carded a 5 under 65 to finish at 12 under par and a tie for 4th as the top Canadian. And Asia Wilson had 27 points, 7 rebounds, and 7 assists. Jackie Young scored 21 points, and the Las Vegas Aces powered past the shorthanded Toronto Tempo 88-78 in WNBA action at Rogers Arena in Vancouver. Kia Nurse led the 11-26 Tempo with 19 points, while Kiki Rice scored 14. From the Canadian Press, I'm David Augustine.
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1: LaGrange is one of the early hits for the super band ZZ Top. It was a great song. When the drums kick into that song, man, it just explodes. And that's Frank Beard on the drums. And, of course, as you probably heard, he passed away this week. But the band goes on. The music goes on. Billy Gibbons, the lone surviving member of ZZ Top, says, I think he's performing tonight, in fact. He's already back at work, and I think Frank Beard probably won it that way. We're talking with Brian Fitzpatrick about weird animal mutilations, thousands of cases, tens of thousands around the world. No one's ever been caught. Could it be the government? Can you make a case that some secret government agency might be monitoring the spread of something through the food chain and keeping it secret from us? But if it is a government agency, why leave behind the carved up carcasses? To spook people? To have an effect of some sort? We're going to get into that in this segment with my guest, and then we'll save some time at the bottom of the hour for you to call in with your questions and comments as well. Coast to Coast, we'll be right back.

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0: Brian Fitzpatrick, I'll share a story with you about a case that I was involved in here in Las Vegas. It was 1993. It was within Las Vegas city limits. In those days, they would have ranch-style properties, larger properties than a normal home, on the outskirts of city limits. This one was within city limits. It was a prominent family, and they were pretty freaked out. This cow, they had just added it to their small herd within days of the mutilation itself, and it had been carved up right outside their home, right within yards of their bedroom window, and they were pretty upset, as you might imagine. The veterinarian was there pretty quickly, figured out, he couldn't figure out how the mutilators had done what they did. There was no clues about who got in and got out, but he noticed in the course of the investigation that this cow had just arrived, that they had just bought it and arrived a couple of days earlier from a property in Lincoln County, which is north of the Clark County and where Las Vegas is, and had been a hotbed of mutilations for decades. I raise the point because you make the argument in your book that particular ranches, particular genetic lines of cows, particular individual cows are pre-selected. Tell us about that.
1: Yeah, like, you know, it's kind of hard to explain, like, you know, why are these animal pre-select? I don't think I have an answer, but my theory would be this, is there could potentially be, and this is kind of a long shot, but sometimes there's a herd where animals are pre-selected every couple of years and they're mutilated in the same herd over like 20 years. You have New Mexico that has numerous cattle mutilations, and I believe for looking at the health of the food chain and potentially radiation. And then, but you have these random cattle mutilations all over the place. You know, there was one in Alberta and, Oregon and all sorts of different places, but they're like singles. And I was wondering why would there be just be singles all over random places? And then there was a case in Australia where there's a cow that's mutilated on one side of a fence in a pasture. And when they did the investigation at that mutilation site, they noticed that the cow was on one side of the fence and then was moved to the other side of the fence and gently placed. So that means the operator came back to that cow because there was a mistake made. Hmm. And that's one of three mistakes that I've identified the operator doing. So my question was,
0: Go ahead. I'm sorry.
1: No problem. My question was, why was that cow moved? And I was wondering, like, at the end of my book, I go into a lot of placement. So a cow's facing a certain direction. So a cow's facing north in Australia, there's a cow facing east in the United States. Maybe they're trying to tell us something about placement. But if I take a look at a cow that's facing north, you know, maybe it's because the polar ice caps are melting and maybe they want us to look at that. But at the end of the day, I can look at any direction that cow is, I can find something negative in that direction. So that test can't fail. So I scrapped it. And then that Australia case, I was thinking about that. And maybe it's not the direction the cow is facing. Maybe it's what's underneath it.
0: Like what?
1: Well, New Mexico and potentially testing for radiation.
0: Okay.
1: Perhaps there's something under that animal and it's specifically placed and they're testing for radiation that is underneath that animal. And we know that some of these craft are rumored to be from archaeological digs. And also some of these scenes do have radiation, like a Geiger counter shows elevated levels around some of these sites. And like Falcon Lake's a perfect example of Malnick, who suffered from radiation sickness. So perhaps they're testing above maybe something that's buried down there to make sure the reactor hasn't breached and is leaching radiation.
0: You make the point in the book that the same ranches get hit over and over a period of years. The next door ranch doesn't get hit at all, but this one particular one, in many cases, gets hit over and over, and that it seems to be maybe the same bloodline. Perhaps they are, following the spread of whatever it is over generations to check on a longer period of time. Similar to what happens to human families that seem to be abducted, the grandfather, the father, the son. Multiple generations that tend to be targeted by whoever snatches them up and takes them away somewhere. Right?
1: Absolutely. Yeah, it's yeah, I know it, it would be a guess for me to try to figure out why, but yeah, it's a good point. Abductions would be are similar, and yeah, maybe they are, using the same bloodline and monitoring what's happening through the years and through the decades.
0: There's a couple of cases that kind of stand out from the rest in which it looks like deliberate mistakes were made. Particular pharmaceutical products are left on the cow, blue gel, some equipment, I think a gas mask or some kind of mask. What do you make of those? Is somebody trying to stage scenes to throw us everyone else off the track? Or what are they doing there? Trying to make it look normal of some kind?
1: Yeah, that's a Gomez Ranch. And what that was, it was an actual cattle mutilation that happened. But when you look at what was found on scene, I read that report, and in about 3.5 seconds, I knew it was a compromised scene, and I will not use evidence from a compromised scene or information from one. And yeah, there was a gas mask left. There was skid steer marks all over the place. There was glow sticks, syringes, and there was radar chaff shoved in the cow's mouth. And it's out of the 30 other cases and over the hundreds that I've looked at, that's never happened. And it's consistent right across the board that there's no tracks, there's nothing left behind, but this stuff is left behind on one scene at Gomez Ranch. And that doesn't make any sense to me. And my question is it's an actual mutilation scene where medication was administered by the operator and the cow ran and it was able to catch the cow and do its mutilation, but it was another mistake. That was mistake number two. So if that was a stage scene, who knew that a cow mutilation happened and it went sideways? And who came in from the prop department and dumped all that stuff there to compromise that scene? It's, I call it the Ouija board in the crop circle.
0: The other explanation that's been offered, and I still hear it from ranchers today. They think it's devil worshippers or something grabbing animals and doing some sort of satanic ritual, which also hard to explain. I mean, predators don't carry lasers, and I don't think devil worshippers do either. They didn't have them years ago, and of course they do leave tracks if they're humans. You're left wondering, the cause of death. Veterinarians can't figure out what even killed these animals. They can't figure out how they're immobilized. A 1,200, 1,500-pound bull doesn't take any guff from a human, and they're nobody, no one to mess with. They're strong. How do they immobilize it and carve it up while it is awake? Well, it doesn't seem like something devil worshippers could do, or even government agents. So, I guess we can cross that one off the list. You make a case in your book that. All right, you make a strong case, the best argument you can make that it's a secret government agency pulling this off. How do you deconstruct that? What are the arguments against it?
1: Well, the arguments against it would be like, so let's look at, the best possible scenario that it's a government-run program, for example. So if we give them every single advantage, unlimited funding, secrecy, the most advanced classified technology imaginable. So it fails the cutting technology test right away. Any of the laser precision cuts, it's out because of the dates that we discussed earlier. It fails the internal operation test. The sac around the heart is intact, but the heart is missing. That is impossible for us to do. It kind of fails the pharmaceutical test or the drug test. You know, three labs confirmed that the same drug protocol with zero supply chain and zero procurement record. It fails the transport test. The acoustic signature doesn't match anything capable of lifting a 1,200-pound animal. And like you said, keep it from moving to do this precision surgery on them. It fails the operational security test. For 60 years, you have the FBI, the RCMP, state police, sheriff's offices, federal task force, never one arrest and not one recovered piece of hardware or one whistleblower. Like, you know, I was trying to build the best possible case for a human operator. It just doesn't survive with the physical evidence.
0: Also, if it's a U.S. government program, I mean, it's been going on a long time. You can find cases that go back hundreds of years, and it's all over the world. I don't think the U.S. government is flying down to Argentina or Brazil and carving up cattle. I guess they could. I wonder, is there any record of cases in Russia or China that you know of? Because I don't think we'd be pulling it off in either of those countries.
1: Exactly, yeah. So I did not go to China or Russia just because, you know, the information that comes out of those countries, just, you know, because of the way they are, I don't know if I would trust it. So I stuck with, I removed those from my scenario, but I would be very interested to see what China and Russia, what's going on there with respect to cattle mutilations.
0: There are other species, of course. The first case you mentioned in your book and in our conversation was a horse. There are other horses that have been carved up. There were cats that were being mutilated for a period. There are dogs that have been affected, and then wild animals, deer and other animals. What do you make of those cases? Is it just a sort of a crime of opportunity? Whoever is doing it sees these animals and just grabs them?
1: Potentially, it could be. Absolutely. Or maybe there's, you know, another type of operator that's dealing with that. Or, you know, maybe there's a virus or a sickness that could potentially be in these animals and they're testing them. There's a case in Brazil where it was a human being that had similar things taken from him, drained of all of his blood, and he was found on a riverbank. It's the mystery just keeps getting more and more and more. And, you know, I concentrated on one little section, like, you know, this book, with all the information found is the drop in the bucket on what's going on here. And I decided to concentrate specifically on the cattle mutilations because, you know, other animals, a human being, it was almost too much to keep a hold of. So I simplified it and boiled it down to kind of one species. And then, of course, the horse that started this whole journey off for me.
0: Why leave the remains behind at all again? Is it a psychological operation? I can see that. If it were a government operation, for example, you wanted to test the spread of something really bad, you scoop up the cow, you take it somewhere else, carve it up, test it, and then dispose of the remains as opposed to dropping it back off and freaking out the rancher and local law enforcement and a larger audience community as well.
1: It's a great question. And yeah, it's a confusing one. It's something that I kind of struggle with. When I finished the book and published it, I really kind of whiteboarded kind of why is this animal brought back and put in a very specific place. And what was interesting to me and what I couldn't kind of get out of my mind is if you have an aerial platform that can lift, a 1,500-pound animal, why not just do your procedure and fly it to the middle of the Pacific Ocean and drop it in the ocean. Nobody would ever see it again. And the rancher would just think it either got killed by a predator or walked off or poached or whatever. But they don't do that. They do the procedure. They put it in a specific place. Their, you know, formaldehyde is put on the animal. And, you know, from the blue gel, you can discuss that because you were part of that. And, you know, and a predator deterrent. I'm not sure what the predator deterrent is, but there's documented cases. There's two that I know of in Oregon where a grizzly bear did a wide path around a mutilated cow and also a pack of wolves. And I have seen some pictures from a few ranchers that sent me some photos of their mutilation. And in one of the pictures, the rancher's dog is 100 feet away and very interested, but won't come near the carcass. So that's the question, is they actually, whatever's doing this is putting work into making sure that this animal is preserved so that it is seen and it's not damaged. And I thought that maybe, well, maybe they're bringing it back so that the rancher can, you know, butcher it and use the meat, but that doesn't make any sense because the formaldehyde, I believe it's a carcinogen, so it poisons the meat. So that's not why. Yeah. You know, one thing that I was looking at, like I talked about earlier, is maybe they are placing it to say, hey, look underneath this. But I don't know, George. It's a question that I'd love to answer. But every time I try to answer that question, I come up with more questions.
0: Well, you were a cop for a long time, solved a lot of murder cases. If you were assigned this case tomorrow, I wonder if you could solve it. You could eliminate a lot of suspects and whittle it down, but I'm not sure you'd have anybody who you could arrest, even though you've been at this a long time. We're talking with Brian Fitzpatrick about his book, The Operator, which boils down the animal mutilation mystery into specific categories and questions, and makes a pretty strong case that it's not us, it's someone else. We'll be back in a moment. We'll open up the phone lines and see what's on your mind. Stick around for more Coast to Coast AM.
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1: So it turns out there are a heck of a lot of songs that mention cows. I chose this one because it's by the Foo Fighters, and it kind of fits, you know, Foo Fighters, what that name implies, and it does fit with the theory espoused by Brian Fitzpatrick, who wrote this book, The Operator. 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But what form do these mutilators take? We're going to get into that. Take your calls and questions and comments in the next segment of Coast to Coast AM.
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3: Mystery mutilator homicide case for a long time. Who are you going to arrest? What do you say to him?
4: Yeah, good question. This investigation has ruled out human, animal, and insect. What is doing this? I have no idea. And that's the million-dollar question. I wish I could answer it. I'm going to keep beating the bushes to try to come up with an answer, but for right now, I do not know.
3: Toward the end of your book, The Operator, you have a little section called The Rancher in the Sky, and you speculate, hey, maybe we're the cattle. You're not the first to raise that possibility, but you raise it in this context, and it's a little bit spooky.
4: Yeah, you know, if you kind of look at, you know, a rancher and their herd, you know, what's a rancher do? Goes out, makes sure the herd is doing well. The herd ignores the rancher until one cow's grabbed and maybe, you know, examined or, you know, vaccinations and all that. And then he's returned to the herd and, you know, continues on with its day. Well, you kind of look at, you go one up and we have the operator, which is the rancher. And then we have us, that's the herd, and similar things, you know, are allegedly happening to certain people like us, and people are disappearing and then being returned. And, you know, it's a spooky thing. It's something that I think about quite a bit. Is that what this is, you know?
3: Well, you know, we humans do some pretty bad things to cattle and other species of animals. Billions of individual animals raise them in filth and containment and then cut them up and eat them. And I don't know if the mutilators are doing anything worse than what we do, except you've found evidence that suggests that the animals are kept aware of what's going on, immobilized and aware that they're being carved up instead of being anesthetized or put out, right?
4: Yeah, so there's a medication that's been found from talks a few times out of the 30 cases. And this medication, I won't even try to pronounce it. If I had it in front of me, I might be able to do it. But so this medication, you have awareness and you can feel, but you cannot move. So you're completely aware. And with that medication on board, that means that the cow is actually aware of what's going on to it while this procedure is being done. So I hope that when the blood is drained out, I hope that happens first so that, you know, these poor animals aren't going through this whole procedure and having to feel all of that. Hopefully the blood is being drained out and then the heart will just stop. And then maybe the operator's doing the procedure after that. I hope that's what's happening.
3: We'll take some calls. A first-time caller, Bert in North Dakota. Hi, Bert. Welcome to Coast. You're on with Brian Fitzpatrick.
5: Hey, thanks for having me. I just wanted to touch on something you guys kind of mentioned earlier. I was wondering if you'd ever heard of the book Dulce Base by Dave Valdez.
3: Yeah.
5: Pardon me, it's Dulce, yeah. It's in New Mexico.
3: Yep.

0: And what they suggest in the book, or he suggests, based on his father's research, is that it was a search for levels of contamination possibly caused by underground nuclear detonations.
1: Hmm. Yeah,
0: and
1: good one.
0: That at least seems really plausible, you know, at least for this example. I don't know if that fits the bill for everything, but...
1: Absolutely, yeah. Like, you know, I truly believe, and I think New Mexico is a good example of, you know, they are testing for some sort of radiation, and you know, testing the food supply, but also testing certain areas for potential radiation. And just to add to that, as an investigator, I want to be completely neutral when it comes to what I'm investigating, and I didn't know much about cattle mutilations when I started this, and I haven't read any of the books on it because I didn't want to taint myself and use other people's theories in my investigation. I wanted the evidence to lead me where it went. So now that this book is done, I'm going to start looking into what other people have suggested, but I wanted to just have this as pure as I could to see where the evidence would take me. And the evidence took me to a really strange place I didn't think I was going.
2: I would also add, Bert, I live less than 100 miles from the most nuked place on the planet. We had more underground nuclear tests and above ground nuclear tests here in Nevada than anywhere else. And, you know, we did have some cattle mutilations from the 60s scattered through the 90s. But nothing quite like the other states, which got a lot of nuclear fallout from Nevada, Utah, Colorado, and places downwind. A lot of humans got sick. And I suppose if I were an agency or a visiting alien or something, that's where I would look for evidence of contamination through the food chain. Thanks for the call. We're going on the wild card line. Lewis in Pennsylvania. Hi, Lewis. Welcome to Coast. You're on with Brian Fitzpatrick.
3: Hello, George. Thank you for taking my call. I have a few comments and a question for you and Brian. I also want to thank the great Donna Walker for taking my call. My comment is the best film I ever saw about the subject was a film directed by Alan Rudolph called A Dangerous Species. And Robert Urich, who was in Vegas, and Spencer for Hire, he's in the lead. My two questions are, has there ever been any cases of spontaneous combustion in cattle? And my second question is, have they ever tried a decoy thing to lure the whatever's doing this in? Just because, like you said, Brian, I agree with you. This thing is otherworldly. You know, no human being could have the, you know, assertive precision to do something like this. Okay, thank you, George.
2: Okay, Lewis, I've never heard of any spontaneous combustion cows, but I suppose it could happen. How about you, Brian?
1: No, I've never heard of that. No.
2: As for a possible luring operation, you do have something in your book that mentions a surveillance operation where some, I think it's in Wales, where some people set up a surveillance operation in anticipation that a mutilation might take place. And they saw, I guess, some craft, right?
1: Yeah, they did see some craft, and they saw some lights going down into the field. And it was some investigators that were kind of skeptics on it. And after that incident, I don't think there were skeptics any longer.
2: And I recall a case in that same section of your book, I think, again, in Colorado, where there were three witnesses. I guess eight cattle in this one area were taken over a 9-day period, where three witnesses saw 12 to 15 flying saucers, right?
1: Yes. Yeah. Yeah. Yeah, there you go. That kind of shows you the platform that you're dealing with. So yeah, it's a very interesting case.
2: We're going to Tim in Alberta, Canada. Hi, Tim. You're on Coast to Coast. What's on your mind?
4: Hey, George, Brian, how you doing? Yeah, Cold Lake, Alberta here, Brian.
1: Nice.
4: I retired from the military police here, but I started in Wainwright. And yep. There's an incident there, the Mounties, very close. You know, we used to share our coffee rooms back and forth. But they got a call. It was a weekend night, 1980, summer 80. It was either July or August. And they asked me if, you know, I wasn't busy and for coverage to come along. And unfortunately, I took the wrong road. This farm was close to the base of the big training area, Wainwright, CFB Wainwright.
1: Yep.
4: And the Mounties went to this and had mutilation back then. That word didn't exist. If you draw a straight line from Wainwright south into the United States, you'll get a lot of cavillations on this line, it turned out, over the years. But anyways, the Mounties went to this thing, and they came back to the military police section, and we had coffee. And these guys were shaken. I mean, two of them were farm boys that were Mounties now, and they described what they saw. The lack of blood was the big thing, and there was a mm-hmm. smell. There's a smell they've never smelled before, but they were visibly shaken. And I've just wondered that if you want to look this up, these guys are retired now, but last names, the constables are Ashdown, Vanderplug, Watts, Dugan, Swift, and the staff sergeant was Court, Terry Court. So this is an actual file. And
1: thank you.
4: Yeah, 1980, that was probably the beginning of all this in Canada for sure, anyways, pretty sure. And
1: yeah,
4: George?
1: Absolutely.
4: Hey, thanks for everything you do, man. Watching you at the congressional hearings with Favor and Grosh, that was just a highlight of my 30-plus years listening coast to coast.
2: Yeah, that was quite a moment. I appreciate it, Tim. Thanks for calling in. We're going to the east of the Rockies, Blake in Tyler, Texas. Hey, Blake, how you doing?
5: Hey, I'm doing good. Thank you for taking the call. Hey, I was a diesel truck driver about 10 years ago. I was coming down Highway 50 going east out of La Junta. I heard on the AM radio they said that there was cattle mutilations occurring and that they were seeing lights over the pastures, and they were advising the ranchers they may want to check on the herds. Well, they sure did, because they must have called each other, whoever was hearing the radio, because it was wee hours of the morning, because several different pastors had pickups out there and were spotlighting around counting their cattle or whatever. But one of the fields I'd seen, they was already on scene with a couple of pickups with their searchlights around the location, so they were already investigating something there. And so I kept on going down the highway, and I figured I'd just wait around till 7 o'clock at a truck stop and see if I could get the morning report. And when the news came on, there was absolutely no mention of anything that went on that night. So my assumption is, like, a tractor beam would come down, it'd take the animal, it'd take it into the craft. That's when everybody see it alike. The craft take off and do whatever it is. And then it would always come back, and then tractor beam the animal back down where it was taken from, for the reason that I believe that they didn't want the ranchers to start feuding with each other for missing cattle, because they just took the cattle. So naturally the ranchers are thinking they're getting poached. So I'm thinking that there must be some consideration on part of the ranchers for the activity that's happening, but it's definitely extraterrestrial.
1: Good point. Yeah. Yeah.
2: I know that a lot of ranchers have been out there with guns at night after they've been hit and lost a couple of animals. You know, it's a financial burden on them. So they would patrol in Colorado, Wyoming, Alabama, different places where they're out with guns at night ready to shoot at helicopters or anything that's floating around in the sky and looking for rustlers. I'm sure it's amazing that there haven't been people killed because of this happening, for sure.
1: Yeah.
2: I recall there was Fife, Alabama. There was an outbreak of cattle mutilations there in the 93, 94, around there. I went down for that. There was the police officer who assigned the case was a guy named Ted Oliphant. He's gone now, but he had previously been a filmmaker and had looked at UFOs, Area 51, cattle mutilations. He gets a job as a cop, and suddenly mutilations start happening. And for a while, they wondered if he had something to do with it. He kind of laughed about being a suspect in it, but it was really weird, and it was, again, never solved. And there were a lot of ranchers running around with guns ready to shoot.
1: It's interesting. It's, you know, I've even heard stories of the ranchers thought it was the government doing it, and when government helicopters were flying over the ranchers were shooting at it, so they were told to fly higher, to not mess with the ranchers anymore. Like, it's just a crazy phenomenon that just there's story after story about these things.
2: Let's try to get Jason from Omaha. Jason, how you doing? You're on with Brian Fitzpatrick.
6: Hello. Hi, George Knapp. I'm a big fan. I've read many of your books, the Skinwalker books in particular.
2: Thank you, sir.
6: I was wondering what he thought, since everything I've read, a lot of the UFO phenomena seems to be coming from maybe interterrestrial or inside, inner Earth. If you thought maybe, is this an inner Earth thing maybe or an extraterrestrial thing?
1: Interesting question. Basically the book, that's a question I can't answer because I just don't have the evidence to support anything, like if it's inner Earth or extraterrestrial. It's not human, it's not insect, and it's not an animal. What is doing this? I don't know. I wish I could know. I wish I could solve that. But I'm just not there yet. And I don't know if, hopefully we will be someday with this disclosure movement. Maybe we'll get something out of it, but I just don't know.
2: Jason, we're not sure anybody knows the answer to any of this stuff, whether it's extraterrestrial, interdimensional, ultra-crypto-terrestrial, ultra-terrestrial. There's a lot of different theories, not many answers, though. Time travelers, maybe, or all of the above? I'm not sure that anybody, even within government, knows for sure, and maybe there's more than one answer. Thanks for calling. Try to get one more quick call in. Dan in Washington State on the wild card line. He dropped. All right. Next steps for you, Brian. You said that you're going to continue down this road. Is there an earlier book to The Operator? Was there a predecessor to this?
1: There is. They sort of blended in together, but I have another one called The Silent Harvest. It's just a short read. And what that was is when I first kind of got into this topic, I did a lot of research on Roswell and some other incidents like Aztec and the Plains of St. Augustine. I did a couple of those things. So there's a bit of that at the start of that book. And then I get into cattle mutilations, but I compiled so much material on cattle mutilations that I just decided to make an entire book out of it.
2: Yeah. And so the next project is what? You had said you're going to be gathering information, hopefully from ranchers if they respond to your website, and as well as police records.
1: Yes. So the next one is going to be firsthand accounts from the rancher or the sheriff or deputy or police officer that was on scene. And it'll be firsthand account pictures and documentation. There's some FOIA requests out. There's some ATIP requests, access to information from Canada, that's out. And, a lot of these sheriffs, when I call in or I drop an email to them, they're all about talking about it because they want answers too. So what I would like is another 30 samplings of firsthand accounts. And then the exact same thing is going to happen that happened in this book. They're all going to be analyzed together and we're going to see what pans out of it.
2: Well, that'd be good. I mean, it's an ongoing mystery. It hasn't stopped. I mean, we don't hear of these cases every day, but a lot of them are just not reported at all. If they are reported, police maybe don't want to make a big stink about it. They don't know how to respond to it at all, but it's a fascinating mystery for sure. Brian Fitzpatrick, the book is called The Operator, 6 continents, 60 years, 0 arrests. Good stuff. Thanks for joining us and hope you'll come back when the next one comes out.
1: Thanks so much, George, and I will. I appreciate this opportunity you gave me.
2: Absolutely. Moving on, we're going to talk about mantis encounters with Professor David Luke coming up next. Stay with us.

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2: It's the adventure of a lifetime in the quest
4: from the national newsroom of the Canadian Press. I'm David Augustine. Federal party leaders are reacting to calls from the opposition Conservatives for the government to release details of the now-rejected U.S. trade offer. A Bloc Québécois spokesperson wouldn't say whether they support the Conservatives' request, but did reiterate calls for a meeting between recognized party leaders to get a situational briefing. The NDP's leader in the House of Commons, Don Davies, says the government looping in MPs could strengthen Canada's position. Politicians, dignitaries, Indigenous chiefs, and elders at Fort Carleton, Saskatchewan, gathered to commemorate the 150th anniversary of the signing of Treaty 6. Janice McCaucus, a treaty educator and law professor who hails from Treaty 6, says the anniversary is an opportunity to reflect on the past and how the treaty could be honored better by the Crown.
5: It's an important date to reflect on where we've come, what has happened, what hasn't happened, where we're going and what could potentially be if we're actually in a relationship that reflects the true spirit and intent and the original intent of what this treaty relationship was supposed to be like.
4: Crown Indigenous Relations Minister Rebecca Alty says Canada has historically not been a reliable treaty partner and that the government is committed to addressing injustices. Well, on Sunday, Iranian leaders hit back at the latest economic threats from the Trump administration as the war drags on through another week.
6: Treasury Secretary Scott Bessent says the U.S. will impose the toughest sanctions in history, a move he says when combined with the naval blockade will be enough to collapse the regime. But Iran firing back, declaring they've won the war and threatening to retaliate against any economic warfare by cracking down even further on the Strait of Hormuz to make sure, quote, not a drop of oil gets out.
4: That was ABC's Olivia Rubin reporting. According to police in New York, there is a tight security plan for the U.S. Open that's getting underway today.
7: The NYPD will deploy a mobile surveillance center to track drones and use sophisticated technology to hack into their guidance systems. Drones are an increasing concern at major sporting events. Several were safely intercepted during this year's World Cup matches.
4: That was ABC's NJ Burkett reporting. And the Bank of Canada is keeping a close eye on an alternative credit model that's sparking concern over bad loans in the U.S. Private credit is a broad term that refers to business loans from non-bank lenders. Few Canadian businesses have taken these private loans, but concern has spread over the past year as some high-profile U.S. firms funded by private credit went bankrupt. The CD Howe Institute's Peter McKenzie says a lack of public scrutiny of these private loans can be a risk for investors.
8: The opaqueness and, even not having an explicit definition of what private credit is for these different insurance companies, pension plans, banks.
4: The Bank of Canada flagged private credit as a possible risk in its financial stability report earlier this year, but said right now risks for Canada are manageable. This is the Canadian Press. In sports, the Toronto Blue Jays have a day off today before hosting the Kansas City Royals in a three-game series starting on Tuesday. After losing 8-3 to the Yankees in New York Sunday and dropping 1.5 games back of the final AL wildcard berth, the Jays need to put some wins together to stay in the playoff picture. Ian Happ and Pedro Ramirez each hit grand slams and had 5 RBIs, Pete Crow Armstrong also homered, and the visiting Chicago Cubs blew out the Seattle Mariners 19-2. Michael Conforto hit Chicago's other homer. Seattle remained 3 games behind Houston in the AL West and fell 3 games back for the final wildcard spot. The Cubs preserved a 4.5-game lead in the NL wildcard race. And Coco Gauff needed only 74 minutes to win her second Cincinnati Open women's singles title, defeating fellow American Jessica Pegula 6-2, 6-4. Arthur Fils of France outlasted American Francis Tiafo 6-3, 1-6, 6-love in the men's singles final. From the Canadian Press, I'm David Augustine.
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1: That's a terrific song, Universe Communion. A lot of UFO imagery and ET symbology in there. It's a great story by a singer-songwriter named Stuart Davis. He's also a talented filmmaker and artist, and he kind of got me on the path of being interested in mantises, not the little tiny ones like out in my courtyard, but the big ones. Stuart had a New Year's Eve encounter with, I think he was 8 foot tall at one point, and suddenly he had mantises everywhere in his life, and it kind of changed the direction of his life and got me thinking about mantises as well. But I don't think of mantises quite as deeply or as often as Professor David Luke, who is an academician in the UK who has been authorized to study encounters that people around the world have had with these big mantises, the big ones, 6 to 8 feet tall, who were often reported in alien abduction experiences. They used to be called abductions. Now they're sort of encounters. And we're going to talk to Professor Luke about the study, where it's headed, what inspired it, and much more in our next segment here on Coast to Coast AM.
2: 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Mariska Hargitay hosts the award show that could see history in the making. The Emmys, live Monday, September 14th on CTV and Crave.
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0: Welcome back. David Luke is a professor at the University of Greenwich, UK, where he leads the new Psychedelic and Exceptional Experience Lab. He's a current senior researcher who focuses on transpersonal experiences and anomalous phenomena, and he joins us tonight to discuss research into the study of people who've experienced mantis beings, either in altered states or in clear waking consciousness. He wants to explain how those who've had these encounters with insectoid-like creatures, how they've been affected, and the experiences they've had. Professor Luke, welcome back to Coast to Coast. I guess you were on here years ago. I'm thrilled to have you back.
1: Thank you, George. It's a delight to be on the show again. Thanks for having me.
0: My first and overwhelmingly important question is, how can I get your job in my next lifetime? Because that sounds like a lot of fun.
1: Well, I think you probably have to commit double career suicide, as I by researching both parapsychology and psychedelics, although psychedelics have now become quite conventional these days, so it didn't turn out to be such a bad move after all.
0: You must be very persuasive to speak to the university there and create a new department, this lab, Psychedelic Experiences Lab, and then allow them to dig into altered states and encounters with insectoid type creatures. I mean, that would seem to me to be a hard sell.
1: Yeah, you would think so, wouldn't you? But I guess you have to follow the experience, and I've done a lot of more sensible and sober research as well, just to show that this is really a worthwhile area to explore. People are having these experiences and many other unusual experiences besides, and it's worthwhile trying to understand the nature of them, not least for when people become disturbed by those experiences. So I think in the true spirit of intellectual freedom, I'm delighted my university has given me somewhat of a free rein in that department.
0: Well, that's just terrific. I mean, they need to be congratulated for, you know, allowing academics to do what they're supposed to do and follow the evidence where it leads and do some original research. It's terrific. So,
1: thank you.
0: You know, you've done this work at the boundary of psychology and psychedelics and strange experiences. If there's a central question that's driven all your work, what is it?
1: What the hell is going on? but that might be too grand. Effectively, to try and understand the limits and the nature of human experience and what that says about the nature of reality. And I don't pretend that I'll ever get the answers. I'll probably end up with more questions than answers, but at least can begin to explore this realm in a sincere way and attempt to put some of the jigsaw pieces on the table.
0: You know, maybe it's just because of my own interests, but I've seen, feels like almost a change in attitudes among your colleagues about the nature of reality itself. And like, we don't really have a really solid handle on what reality is. Hard to tell the difference between what we perceive to be reality and all that's going on around us. I mean, if we rely only on our senses, there's a heck of a lot going on that we don't perceive at all, correct?
1: Absolutely. Yeah. And some of my colleagues, like Anil Seth, for instance, would suggest that our perception of reality is actually an hallucination anyway, in that we interpret our sensory information and come up with our kind of best guess as to what's going on in the outside world. So we can never really fully apprehend the full spectrum of reality, whatever that might be anyway. But we have a kind of a daily familiar hallucination we call consensus reality that we all engage in, but it's a poor simulacra for what's really going on.
0: On this program, I've had the freedom to pursue the ideas that pop up with psychedelics, DMT, altered states, things of that sort, following up on the work of Terrence McKenna. Of course, he's gone, but his brother has joined us on here as well. It's an exciting time for research in those fields, and that's really what led you into mantises. I just want to touch on the psychedelic parts of it. You have this experience lab. What goes on there? What do you do?
1: So it does what it says on the tin. Primarily, we explore altered states, especially with psychedelics, but not just all altered states and exceptional experiences that people may have, which tend to occur most often in altered states of consciousness. So that could be spiritual experiences, paranormal experiences, so-called transpersonal, unusual states and experiences, near death, out of body, telepathy, precognition, encounter experiences, the full gamut of high weirdness, really.
0: What about remote viewing? You do any of that stuff?
1: I do research on psi phenomena, but I primarily focus on precognition myself. But I'm very much familiar with the remote viewing research, and I've done Ganzfeld experiments in the past as well.
0: And with the psychedelic experiences, are you able to administer doses to test subjects, students, volunteers?
1: In some occasions, we don't have the facilities at our university to do that. So we often collaborate with other laboratories, which do have the requisite facilities and home office license and extra necessities. But we also do a lot of field research, naturalistic studies. So one study we did with DMT, we went round to people's houses while they were taking DMT and collected data from them, did experiments, etc. So we tend to do much of our research in the real world and less so in the laboratory. So we're not administering psychedelics too often.
0: What do you make of the people who take DMT and see beings and have conversations with other intelligences, and sometimes the same intelligence over and over, or the same intelligence that two different people taking the same drug have as well? I mean, I guess it's kind of a general question to ask whether that's real, but it certainly is interesting.
1: It certainly is interesting. And I wouldn't say there's anything particular about the people who have these experiences, because it's anybody who's drawn to take DMT has a very good chance of having an encounter with some kind of what they perceive to be a discarnate being. Somewhere between 50 and 90% of people who take a high dose of DMT will have an encounter experience. And of those, the majority of them, I'd say between 70 and 80%, perceive the beings they encounter to be real in some sense and self-exist and continue to exist after the experience. So when people have these experiences, they can be a very kind of reorientating experience in people's beliefs. They can sometimes be kind of ontologically shocking or challenging. Lead people with some cognitive dissonance about the nature of their beliefs, prior beliefs, and what the experience suggests. And quite often people will have metaphysical belief shifts and spiritual reorientations as well. In one major survey conducted in the States, actually, something like more than half of those people who professed to be atheists before a high-dose DMT entity encounter, less than half of them remained atheist after the experience. So they can be quite metaphysically challenging experiences.
0: Where are you on the reality scale of that then? Or I don't know if you want to commit because you're still researching this stuff, but some people come back, have had profound changes in their lives and how they view the world around them. They become eco-friendly and animal-friendly and spiritually open, and they're like different people.
1: Yes, they can often be. It's not a guarantee, but we do tend to see a tendency in that direction, that people become more connected. They feel more connected with everything and everyone, themselves, other people, other species, the cosmos, the universe, something spiritual or divine, as a general rule. And we see that with, you know, high dose psychedelic experiences, but we also see it with kind of more naturalistic experiences like near death experiences as well. So there's something about the nature of these profound, what we could call mystical experiences, which reorientates people towards viewing a more interconnected world. So my take on it is, I mean, I try and be agnostic because I've also had a lot of these experiences myself. And I think that's the best hat to wear and not jump to too many conclusions about anything, but keep an open mind, but not so much that your brain falls out. I think that's the way forward.
0: So you've had experiences yourself. Was it a personal experience that led you down this road to be interested in this kind of research, or was it somebody else's experiment or something you saw or heard?
1: I think I've always had strange and unusual experiences from an early age. And then, of course, I began to experiment on my own brain, like a neurochemistry playset as a teenager. And that led me to have a number of my own experiences, which has obviously driven the direction of my research interests over the course of my career.
0: Well, now I have a good way to explain my teenage years then, too. You have good terminology there. So let's go down this road, the mantis stuff. We'll come back to some general questions about your work now, but this mantis study, what led to that? And how did, I'd love to see a recreation of the conversation you had with your department chair when you described that project.
1: Yeah, so what led me to have an interest in it is in the last 25 or more years, I've had an interest in DMT and ayahuasca. I'd often encounter or occasionally encounter people who had encounter experiences with giant praying mantises. I never had an experience like that myself. But it occurred to me that occasionally people would have these experiences and there were other people out there who had also had them. And just encountering the people for the first time and they're saying, I saw this kind of giant praying mantis, it's with leaning over me, perhaps doing some operation on me. And then after they'd explain their experience, I'd say, are you aware that other people have also had a very similar experience? And they'd be shocked and kind of slightly horrified to hear this. And these accounts just kept stacking up, mostly with DMT and ayahuasca. But then I also started encountering people who'd had similar experiences in childhood, in the absence of you know, consuming DMT. And it became apparent that there was also a body of reports, which we might loosely connect to the alien abduction phenomena. And so it occurred to us, myself and some colleagues, Sam and Sam, that we should explore this in a more concerted way and try and document the experiences that arise. And the conversation with my department was actually relatively easy. I've conducted so much strange research over the years. I just submit ethics application form and say,
0: oh, what's he up to now? He's, oh, God,
1: yeah, exactly. I'm sure there's a few eyebrows lifted right off the top of people's foreheads in the ethics department, but as long as it's ethically sound, that's their real concern.
0: So let's talk about that. So they people using ayahuasca or DMT will encounter these mantis beings, and I guess some of them at least have a conversation, and they report back, and the stories get out, and then people who are abducted by, maybe they're abducted by little grays or something else, and while they're on these ships, the people or the beings in charge often seem to be mantises. And how would they show up in both of those? Is there some kind of a physical explanation or scientific explanation that would explain how they could be in both of those or seemingly different phenomena and different altered states?
1: Well, this is the big question. Yeah. And there may be some good reason to give it a neurochemical underpinning, in that DMT is naturally occurring in the human body anyway. And so it could be in those people who are having experiences which aren't induced by the consumption of any particular chemicals, maybe high on their own supply, and perhaps their own endogenous levels of DMT are peaking at those particular points when they have the experience. So there could be some ordinary explanations. Well, there could be some common neurochemical culprit in explaining both the spontaneous and the drug-induced varieties. But that doesn't explain necessarily why mantids and why their particular behavior and their size and their appearance, etc. So that's a more interesting question in some regards.
0: So how did you, I was in contact with one of your SAM colleagues, and we were very interested in getting you guys on to talk about it. I don't want to interfere with the study, because I guess it's you've started, or you've cast a wide net and asked for people to write in and share their experiences, right? What kind of responses did you get?
1: We've had a really good response rate so far. We've had nearly 1,500 people at least open the survey, of which only about 1,000 or so have completed it. But that's a pretty good response rate for something you would think is quite an obscure phenomena. And we haven't fully finished collecting the data yet. The survey is still open. So if anybody's listening, they can probably find the survey and they can complete it. But we have had a preliminary look at some of the data we've got going on. And I could perhaps talk about some of that.
0: Yeah, that'd be awesome. I don't want to cloud it a little bit by you revealing things before it's done, but whatever you can share, we're happy to hear. I tell you what, we're going to take a break in about a minute, so maybe we don't jump into that. I know that we spread the word on this program, and I set it out on social media trying to get people to write into you, and I'm glad that so many people responded. It's from all over the world, I would imagine, right?
1: Yeah, it's a very international audience, thanks to the internet, so it's quite convenient.
0: And how do you weed them out? So they take a survey. How many questions on the survey?
1: Well, it's vast, actually. There are dozens and dozens of questions, and so that's part of the weeding process, unfortunately. There's a lot of people don't make it through to the end. It probably takes about a good half an hour to complete, but I think if people have genuinely... excuse me, had one of these experiences, they're quite committed to talking about it.
0: Yeah, I would think so. You want to know, am I crazy? Did I really see this? Did I have that conversation? And what would really be interesting is to find out how many have had multiple conversations or encounters with the same beings in the same circumstances. We're talking with Professor David Luke, University of Greenwich, who's conducting a one-of-a-kind study of people who've had mantis experiences, not talking about the little ones, talking about the big ones. We'll take a break and be right back here on Coast to Coast AM.
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0: That's it for another shift. 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One in five Canadian food bank visitors is working. 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
1: Stevie Wonder, one of his classics, Superstition. I imagine Superstition is a label that gets applied to David Luke's work and other names from academics, skeptics who don't like this research, aren't going to like the results no matter what kind of protocols or legitimacy is followed. Skeptics, debunkers, the kind that we have in UFO world. I want to get into that, the kind of challenges that he faces as a professor, as an academic and an investigator, and a lot more about this Mantis survey, the kinds of stories that he's hearing, he and his colleagues, in our next segment here on Coast to Coast AM.
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2: ...who might want to mess with the results and determine, hey, this person had a real experience. Real, I'm saying that with air quotes around it.
3: I mean, ultimately, we can't be 100% sure. The way in which people respond to the questions gives some indication. There are also the kind of algorithms on the data collection survey platform which suggest that some may be bogus responses, like they look at IP addresses and things like that. So you can never be fully sure with these kind of subjective reports, but generally we see that there's usually more signal than noise in the data. And that they forms a coherent story which fits with the evidence we have so far. So that's what we're hoping for.
4: And the evidence so far, is there something that jumps out at you, an experience that just knocked your socks off and you're going, wow, haven't heard that one before?
3: So for me, some of the big surprises were hearing about people's experiences in childhood. And I'm not going to go into that one too much, but I'd heard that account from a friend, actually, who was sat in one of my talks about DMT, and I was talking about mantids, and she was saying, oh, wow, I never took DMT, but I had an encounter with mantids in my childhood that was recurring. And so these stories are interesting in their own right, because, you know, they suggest that you don't need to be under the influence of drugs, and that if children are in some ways, you know, more reliable witnesses because they haven't been open to all of the kind of cultural memes and suggestions that we might necessarily have as an adult.
4: And they generally tell the truth, I would imagine.
3: Yeah, yeah. And the thing about these kinds of accounts is people don't tend to share them so often because they think people think they're mad. And so in my privileged position in doing this research over all these decades, I'll often have people come and tell me their stories, and they'll say, look, I've never told anybody this, my friends, my family, my loved ones, because I'm worried they'll think I'm crazy, but you would understand. And so I have the privilege of hearing lots and lots of people's strange experiences.
4: I don't know if you heard the introduction, but this friend of mine, Stuart Davis, who produced an account called Man Meets Mantis about his experience New Year's Eve years ago, 8-foot-tall mantis that he meets, and it had profound changes on his life, and suddenly he starts seeing mantises everywhere, and everyone in his life starts seeing mantises at weddings all over the place, maybe just more aware, so they start looking for them. Or maybe there's something else to it. I don't know. But in general, of the responses you've seen so far, are they positive encounters? I imagine it was very frightening for Stuart and very frightening for other people who see one of these things 8 feet tall up close and personal. But in general, can you give me a sense of what you're hearing?
3: Yeah, so that's one of the things that I have looked at, and overall, there's a kind of overwhelming positive response to the experiences, which is reassuring, at least. You know, people aren't coming away from these experiences feeling traumatized. There's a very small number of people, you know, saying that it had a negative impact on them, and the overwhelming majority are saying it had a positive, sometimes very positive, effect on their lives. So that's the good news story, at least.
4: In the alien abduction scenarios, people are taken against their will, and often over the decades, the experiences in general, they say that there are things done to their memories, to their minds, so they can't remember all the details. Are people responding to your survey, are they able to recall details of the encounters, or is there gaps?
3: Yeah, primarily people tend to report these are quite vivid experiences and that they have a lasting memory, perhaps more vivid than ordinary daily experiences. And interestingly, in fact, very few people frame their experience in the context of an alien abduction experience. So given the way our survey set up and the reach of our network, the majority of people are having these encounters via psychedelics, about half to two-thirds of them. And then the remainder tend to occur in what

0: we might call other non-psychedelic altered states. So dreams, sleep paralysis, meditation, yoga, near-death experiences, and so on, out-of-body experiences. And they seem to account for the majority of the rest of the experiences. And a very small number of people have framed it as an alien abduction or UFO encounter experience. So they're not often framed within that context, and people's recall and memory of these experiences is quite vivid.
1: And I assume there is communication. A lot of the DMT experiences that I've read about, there's back and forth, and sometimes there's repeated conversations with the same beings. I'm curious if there's a way to generalize what the nature of the communication is. Are they interested in us, or it's more the other way around, us interested in them, and whether or not they share information with us about what's going to happen or what individuals should do, or what do you think? Is there a way to encapsulate that communication, if there is any?
0: So that's one of the things we will be looking into in more detail. I couldn't give you a detailed response to that, but I think it's a little bit of a mixed bag. Primarily, when people do have communications, it seems to be a kind of direct communication. So they're speaking kind of telepathically. So the communication is kind of implied or kind of just known. There isn't always a communication. Sometimes the mantids seem somewhat indifferent or kind of benign, but in a kind of neutral way. Sometimes there are communications, perhaps like, explaining what they are doing or who they are or about the future, but often it's left unsaid. There's just an experience, and often those experiences are benevolent, usually some kind of healing involved. So there is a sense overall that they're kind of positive encounters, but they're not always giving so much away.
1: There's been experiences I've read about, and some of these people I've known personally, remote viewers, psychics, who have projected their consciousness out there, and including some stories about DMT users who encounter beings, intelligent beings, sort of in an intrusive way, surprise them, and the reaction is, get the hell out of here. You're not welcome. Anything like that?
0: Again, I haven't
1: Okay.
0: dived into it too much. There is a sense in which, not so much intrusion, but like these experiences are unexpected, and so that can leave some amount of bafflement, and people feel like they're in the experience, and yeah, it just kind of happens to them, and they don't tend to have too much agency over what's going on, or at least they're not reporting it significantly. I'd need to dive into it a bit more.
1: Sure. Yeah, I appreciate you're sharing with us what you can, and still sort of in flux. I understood. Do you have debunkers, skeptics, professional troublemakers who oppose this kind of research in general and will do anything they can to cast doubt on it, muddy the waters kind of thing?
0: No, not especially. I do occasionally have encounters with skeptics, and if we just talk about the data, that isn't really problematic. It's often in the interpretation of the data we may differ. But I don't think that any of my skeptical colleagues would be too vocal about the actual act of collecting the data in the first place. I think that we want less ignorance, not more. So, and to be honest with you, I don't have too much resistance to my work, which is surprising. I think people either just tend to ignore it or kind of engage with it privately rather than addressing it publicly, which is a bit of a pity.
1: In some of your notes that you sent, you talk about people who have these experiences, psychedelic experiences, and reality feels more real than ordinary reality. And I can tell you that there are days when I feel like this reality isn't real at all. And it's not because of DMT or something, it just feels that way. And I wonder if my consciousness is off in some parallel universe where they needed my attention more than this one. But these people come back to a more drab reality. Are they disappointed and want to return back there as soon as they can?
0: That I couldn't tell you. But it usually is life enriching, these experiences on the whole. That's a general tendency. These experiences can be so profound and metaphysically challenging that people don't tend to be in too much of a hurry to go back there. There are those kind of seekers who may return, quite frequently, and that's a kind of a bit of a case of what we call spiritual bypassing. So that there's you're not really integrating whatever comes up in the experience fully, and you're just kind of reaching for the cosmic blast off button. So we do find those kind of people. There are strange things occur in those circumstances. So sometimes people who repeatedly return to high doses of DMT find that they don't get there anymore. They feel like they've been blocked to the experience and that there are no entities to encounter. And on some occasions, they're even given messages like, what are you doing coming back here? You've seen that. Go away, just go and get on with it,
1: As a follow-up to those who've had these experiences when they're conscious, awake, and not taking DMT, are you going to be able to follow up and then do some physical test to see if their natural DMT is spiking or something like that? Or is that worth pursuing?
0: That would be an ideal situation. It is possible with the technology these days to identify, underlying DMT levels. There'd been very little of this research conducted. It's quite difficult to do, to find the labs with the facilities and the expenses. There's not enough funding for this kind of research, unfortunately, but it would be a really brilliant piece of research to observe people having unusual experiences and monitor their underlying endogenous DMT levels. That research has not really been conducted as yet, which is unfortunate. But should there be some rich benefactors out there who would like to fund that research, it could be done.
1: Of course, there's the DMT and ayahuasca tourism that's sprung up in the last few years, and it's really boomed in some countries, and somebody just puts out a shingle and says he's a shaman and come on down and let's mix up a batch. And the results are mixed. A lot of people with PTSD, war veterans and things, report coming out of it feeling so much better and their lives are changed for the better. Others who sort of approach it as a party or something. I mean, it's risky. It's a powerful, these are powerful substances and can cause harm if you don't treat it with respect, I would imagine.
0: Yes, absolutely. The risks are mostly psychological, but it's not without risks. And one of the projects we have is called the Challenging Psychedelic Experience Project, and we explore people's extended psychological difficulties, and people can have long-term negative psychological fallout from these experiences, which last days, weeks, months, even years. They're in the minority, thankfully, but a significant number of people do have extended challenges, and they usually come out of it the other side, ultimately, better with kind of insight and actually value those difficult psychological experiences in a positive light. But it can take a long time, and it can be quite debilitating in the time it takes to recover and integrate those experiences.
1: So looking down the road, after all the responses and surveys are in, and you've had time to analyze the results and you write it up and submit it, I guess, maybe a peer-reviewed journal, something like that. What does it ultimately tell us about reality itself? What can we learn from this?
0: Well, so one of the things we do hope to do is to explore the nature of these experiences and compare across people having drug-induced experiences with DMT or ayahuasca, say, relative to those which are occurring in more spontaneous altered states or even just wide awake. And to see if there are commonalities. So the first step in the process is to see, are we talking about the same phenomena here? Is it something about DMT, which gives encounters with mantids, which are different to those that people see when they're not in drug states? And so that would at least give us an idea that we're talking about the same phenomena, and then look to see the kind of trends in experiences that people may have, see if there are commonalities in the behaviors or appearances of these things, and begin to just map the phenomenological terrain a little bit more and get a bit of a better understanding. This is not going to prove anything, I don't think, but it will give us some of the basic baseline data that we need to comprehend these experiences in a more concerted way.
1: And of the surveys you've received so far, are there sort of cultural indications? Are there countries that you would hope you would get some responses from, but you didn't hear from at all? I know it's, you know, it's an English-speaking world you're sharing this with, I assume. I don't know if you've sent it to other, in other languages, to other parts of the world or not, but are there parts of the world you would expect to get responses from that you didn't get?
0: I haven't looked at that actually as yet, but yes, it is English-speaking. And so, you know, it's primarily UK, States, Canada, etc. But we are getting responses globally from those people who speak English elsewhere. But it is, yeah, it's not representative of the whole globe, unfortunately. And I think it would be interesting to explore the cross-cultural differences in a bit more concerted way. One of the interesting things, though, is that, you know, in the UK, up until recently, there's some accounts now on the South Coast because of our climate's changing, that we don't get praying mantises in this country. And yet people in the UK commonly report these encounter experiences. And so that is of interest. You know, there's no real good reason from a zoological perspective for people to have these kinds of encounters, because they're not in our common worldview, right? Other than in some kind of archetypal or perhaps like a mimetic way. So there's some interesting questions that do arise from these encounters in the UK in and of itself.
1: Wow, that's interesting. Well, I was out among my own praying mantises today, keeping an eye on them. They're sunbathing and laying around naked, and I like keeping an eye and make sure they're safe. And I'm hoping that someday they'll put in a good word for me when the big overlords land in their silver spaceships.
0: Fantastic.
1: Sort of. Not entirely. Talking with Professor David Luke about his work with psychedelics and all unusual experiences and the survey looking for mantises. I don't know how long the survey is going to go on, but I really look forward to when you wrap it up and hope that you and or your colleagues will come back and talk to us about it. And in the next hour, I'm going to open up the phone lines. I'm sure that our listeners have some questions, both about the nature of your work, about DMT experiences, and then maybe there's some mantis people. I'd ask earlier for them if they've had the experience to stick around and dial in. So we'll see if they're still with us. We'll be right back on Coast to Coast AM.
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0: Behind Leah's first days back at school, there's a Bell phone plan.
1: Hi, sweetie. How's it going?
2: I'm okay. I met lots of new people, but I still haven't been invited to any parties. Never mind, Mom. Turns out I'm good. Love you.
1: Awesome. Have fun. Leah?
0: Switch to Bell and get great offers on the latest phones and plans. 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
9: From the National Newsroom of the Canadian Press, I'm David Augustine. Prime Minister Mark Carney's decision to walk away from U.S. trade talks is drawing sharp reactions on both sides of the border. Donald Trump has revived his 51st state rhetoric, while Canadian leaders are backing Carney's refusal to accept what he calls a bad deal. Ottawa promises dollar-for-dollar countermeasures on sectors including steel, dairy, and electronics. The dispute is also fueling calls to buy Canadian, while some U.S. politicians warn the tariffs could raise costs for families and businesses. Premiers in eastern Canada are once again calling on residents to buy local as the country squares off against the U.S. in the escalating trade war.
10: PEI Premier Rob Lance issued a news release Sunday urging islanders to seek out products produced in Canada and in their home province. Lance says every dollar spent on goods from Canada or PEI supports the local people and businesses behind the product. New Brunswick Premier Susan Holt made a similar plea on Saturday, and Quebec Premier Christine Frechette said if each family in the province bought $25 worth of local products every week, roughly $3 billion would be injected back into the economy. Lisa Laporte, The Canadian Press.
9: The Bank of Canada is keeping a close eye on private credit at Canadian investors and banks now have exposure to about $500 billion in loans. The fast-growing lending market can give businesses quicker access to money, but many deals happen behind closed doors with fewer reporting requirements than traditional banking. The central bank says the risks remain manageable, although private credit has never been tested through a prolonged market downturn. Treaty 6 is marking its 150th anniversary at Fort Carleton, where Indigenous leaders and dignitaries gathered Sunday to honor the agreement and its enduring legacy. The treaty covers much of central Alberta and Saskatchewan, with a new monument unveiled during the anniversary ceremonies featuring national and Indigenous leaders. The milestone comes as Treaty 6 First Nations remain at odds with Alberta Premier Danielle Smith over her government's proposed referendum on separation. In entertainment, Spider-Man Brand New Day fought off a slew of newcomers to stay atop the weekend box office for a fourth straight week. Spider-Man has now made over $855 million U.S. in North America. It is soon expected to surpass Avengers Endgame to become the second highest grossing domestic release of all time. And ahead of earnings releases from Canada's largest bank this week, the group have navigated a shifting tariff landscape and weak economic growth, seemingly with ease. Brian Madden, Chief Investment Officer with First Avenue Investment Counsel, says the banks are still expected to report strong third quarter results.
11: Question directly, how are the banks navigating it? Exceptionally well, far better than could possibly have imagined. Their credit loss provisions in most cases have peaked.
9: Despite the banks managing the economic situation well, their sky-high stock valuations mean any missteps in their reports could spur some volatility in their shares. This is the Canadian Press. In sports, the New York Yankees scored three runs in the sixth inning to snap a 2-2 tie and then add two more in the seventh en route to an 8-3 win over the visiting Toronto Blue Jays on Sunday. The Yankees won two of three games in the weekend series, leaving Toronto 1.5 games back of the third and final AL wildcard berth. The BC Lions started the CFL season with one win in their first six games. They haven't lost since. The Lions scored 14 unanswered points in the third quarter on Sunday and beat visiting Saskatchewan Roughriders 30-16. And the shorthanded Toronto Tempo couldn't deal with the Las Vegas Aces on Sunday. Asia Wilson scored a game-high 27 points and added 7 rebounds and 7 assists as the Aces power past the Tempo 88-78 in WNBA play at Rogers Arena in Vancouver. Kian Nurse led the struggling 11-26 Tempo with 19 points and 4 rebounds, while Kiki Rice had 14 points and 5 assists. The teams will meet again on Friday in Sin City. From the Canadian Press, I'm David Augustine.
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1: That's the Beatles with some otherworldly harmonies there, because from the Abbey Road album, maybe my favorite. 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People have had encounters with mantis-like beings, but he's worked on a lot of other really fascinating stuff, cutting edge, parapsychology, precognition, dream interpretation that we're going to jump into in this hour, and then eventually talk about consciousness and which came first, reality, a physical reality or consciousness, and what it means for us going forward. 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

0: David Luke, I guess for me the central question is DMT a doorway to an actual other reality, other rooms, other worlds, parallel dimensions? I know our brain takes us there. I don't know if our brain is just making this whole thing up or whether it actually does open a door and that's another place. There are other realities that blend with ours, that mix and match at times, spill over into our reality. People who studied the UFO issue and near-death experiences and things like that that you're familiar with wonder if there are other realities, and that's where different phenomena come from. What do you think?
1: It's a really, really amazing question, and impossible to really give a solid answer from a scientific perspective at this point. It blends into the kind of metaphysical realm. I just have, as a scientist, I think we have to say, I don't know, and we don't know, but we can't be certain either. Certainly that's how people experience it often. The majority of people have DMT entity encounters, believe those encounters to be real. They believe they are interacting with sentient entities that exist, even when the experience ends. But it's hard to get at in a scientific way. There are some kind of maneuvers in that direction. Currently, Donald Hoffman and Andrew Gallimore are putting forward some proposals and possible ways of testing it in a kind of scientific manner. And my own research has looked to explore some of the more tangible aspects of these experiences. For instance, it doesn't sound very tangible, but like whether or not people can have genuine experiences of transcending time and space, so precognition experiments in controlled settings, and also looking at shared visionary experiences under the influence of DMT. So these are kind of elements we can explore in a scientific manner. And if we can get a signal on those, then we can say, well, maybe some of the other phenomena, like encountering entities, may also have some genuine nature to it as well.
0: Shared dream experiences on DMT, meaning people take it at the same time and they go to the same place and encounter the same thing?
1: Exactly that, yeah. So we have kind of set up some experiments like that. We're still in the process of validating those accounts because it's quite difficult to do.
0: Yeah.
1: get, you know, hordes of independent judges to blindly rate different experiences, some of which were when two people were under the influence at the same time, others are from individuals. But it is amenable at least to a kind of hypothesis testing.
0: So you're working on precognition. Is that waking precognition or dream precognition? People go to sleep and dream 9/11 is about to happen, which I think I do remember reading about that, for example.
1: More or less, yes. Yeah. So I'm looking at precognition in various altered states. I've done experiments with LSD, ayahuasca, mescaline, and also DMT, all of which gave some interesting results, I shall say. I'm also returning back to dream research, where these experiences most typically occur. But in this case, looking at lucid dreamers to see if they have the better facility to intentionally access information from the future. And that's also proving to have some interesting results as well.
0: Right. So meaning positive, that it indicates that, yes, they are?
1: Well, it's a bit more complex than that, unfortunately. Okay. So we, in this first experiment we've just done, we had a whole range of different lucid dreamers, and some were novice and some were more expert. And the expert lucid dreamers did particularly well when they had lucid dreams, but not so well when they didn't. And the novice lucid dreamers, we foolishly got them to try and have lucid dreams, and they tended to do much worse. So that's kind of confused our data somewhat. So it really depends on the skill of the lucid dreamer, it would seem.
0: I've had lucid dreams many times over the years, but I never know when it's going to pop up, and I can't do it all the time. Are you able to do it? Are there tools that a person can use to stimulate that?
1: Absolutely. I think the best tool is one's own mind and training and awareness and attention. So you can train yourself to lucid dream, as I have done and many others have. And that's about reality testing, primarily, and setting good intentions. So testing your reality on a regular basis throughout the day, which is an interesting question, to ask the question, you know, am I dreaming? Because we don't often ask those kind of questions when we're awake. So why should we ask them when we're asleep? And if you train yourself to do it when you're awake, then it becomes more natural when you're sleeping, and you're then able to identify when you are dreaming and then able to take control over your dream. But it takes some training.
0: Oh, that's interesting. What about precognition in general? I guess everyone makes predictions at some point, and sometimes once in a while they'll come true. And I get those kind of emails all the time. Hey, I dreamed about this and it happened. But how often does it happen? How regularly for the general population? Can you force that to happen, or learn techniques, that protocols that will help you do that?
1: Again, it's a matter of awareness and attention. So what I would say is, you know, the majority of people will have a precognitive experience at some point in their life. And it's usually those really prominent, meaningful experiences, such as the death of a loved one, which really kind of breaks through, you know, the consciousness threshold, and people become aware of the fact they had a dream about, you know, Granny in the middle of the night, and sure enough, they wake up in the morning to find out Granny's died, right? That's the one experience most people have in their life. However, if you pay attention to your dreams and you know, monitor your dreams and write them down kind of religiously every day, and then review them regularly every few days, as I have done and many other people have done, you may tend to find that actually the number of dreams you have which match in some way near future events is actually fairly frequent. And myself and others have found that about 10% of dreams have some elements relating to near future events.
0: How does that work? What are you accessing? The Akashic record or something? What's going on there?
1: This is a really brilliant question. And again, I don't know as a scientist. But what I will say is that our concept and understanding of time is probably not how we perceive it to ordinarily be. That time is a kind of linear, A follows B kind of constraint. You know, your leading theoretical physicists would tell us that, you know, that kind of linear time is illusionary anyway. And some of the best competing theories in theoretical physics for the nature of time suggest that all time happens at once, kind of thing, or it's an illusion, you know, that the block universe theory, for instance. And also in equations of physics, whenever time is involved, there are advanced and retarded solutions where T is part of the equation for time. And that is, time doesn't just go forwards. It also goes backwards in those equations. However, that part of the equation is always ignored because that runs counter to our daily experience. So, you know, physicists are yet to work out what the nature of time really is, but it's probably not this kind of everywhere runs forward, you know, A follows B, no, B follows A, I should say, in a kind of linear fashion. Time is far weirder than we currently understand.
0: Yeah, and you want to get really weird. Donald Hoffman, I'm sure you read some of his stuff. We had him on this show 6 or 7 years ago, the case against reality, that reality itself isn't real. This desk that my hands are on isn't real. The chair isn't. It's just a construct of our brains, which it makes my head, my tiny little pinhead, want to explode when I have to grapple with those kinds of things. Do you go down that road in dealing with reality itself?
1: I mean, I do ponder it on occasion, and
0: lucid dream, telepathy, precognition, an incident, a case that really made it solid in your head that not only is that real, but we can really learn something and be better as a species if we could figure it out.
1: So, I mean, I've inspected all the science, you know, for the last 144 years since the start of the Society for Psychical Research. There's lots of great research and evidence out there which seems to shore up the notion that, you know, transcending time and space is a real phenomena. But ultimately, what really clinches it for myself and most people is personal experience. And for me, you know, I've had so many extraordinary experiences, particularly psi experiences, that it really boggles my kind of reality threshold, really. But, you know, for me, for instance, just documenting my dreams for 18 months and seeing that the evidence of precognition seemed to occur in about 10% of those dreams is enough for me to go, okay, there's something going on.
0: You mentioned about, okay, somebody goes to sleep, they dream that Granny died, and then when they wake up, they find that Granny did die. I'm interested in the case where Granny died, and then she shows up to say goodbye, which, yeah, those things happen too.
1: Yeah. That's usually the way. It's usually some kind of knowing or encounter, or yeah, the saying her goodbyes, or just letting you know that she's all right, weirdly, even though she's dead, or that, you know, she loves you. They're the kind of classic messages that people connect with, and that give it the deeper meaning. It's not just I dreamt about Granny and then she died. There's usually some kind of communication that goes on in those occasions.
0: Yeah, I'm reading about near-death experiences. I wouldn't even categorize that as paranormal anymore. That seems to just be something that is real. There's so many fantastic cases where people leave their body, they're floating around, they see not only the operation, but they see lint in the room above, and they go out the window, and things they could not possibly have known or seen, they see, and then they come back and explain it. And those cases are amazing. It certainly suggests that this body is a container, that there's something else inside of us that goes on that's separate from the physical reality. I assume you've gone down the road of near-death experiences.
1: Yes, we've researched that to some extent as well, particularly in relationship to DMT experiences. You know, there's this kind of theory has been going around that the near-death experience is triggered by a release of DMT in the brain. So we explored the nature of those experiences and compared them. And there are some overlaps, but some mismatches. But for sure, the near-death experience is the kind of the royal road to a true deep mystical experience, if you like. It's like the prototype for the best kind of psychedelic experiences, and because they are so transformative, people come away from them changed in very positive ways, usually.
0: In the course of your dream research and precognition, has anyone tried to work out a protocol for encouraging astral projection? And I don't know if you even think that is real or exists, but where people can, while in a sleep state, send themselves somewhere and pick the location.
1: So Charles Tart, who now passed, the kind of epic parapsychologist and transpersonal psychologist, he attempted some of these experiments way back when in the 70s, I believe. And there hasn't been so much research done exploring the veridical nature of out-body experiences since then. But he did get some interesting findings. But again, there was also some potential counter explanations. So there hasn't as yet been a really rigorously controlled experiment conducted to kind of prove that, if you like, although we never really prove anything. There is some good data out there suggests that in the best circumstances, people can have out-of-body experiences and obtain information that they couldn't ordinarily, but not watertight.
0: And so have you been able to master any of these things other than the writing down the dreams? Were you, for example, telepathy is on the list of the things that you've dug into. Do you categorize that as legit? And if you had a percentage of how much of it is legit, is there a way to quantify it?
1: I think these experiences do tend to occur quite a lot. And how do we quantify that? I think the work of like Rupert Sheldrake, for instance, is really interesting here. Just kind of common or garden everyday kind of telepathy, those experiences where you're thinking about somebody you haven't thought of in ages, maybe even years or months, and then suddenly you get a phone call and it's them. He's managed to kind of test this experimentally and get some really good data on this to show that there's a pretty high likelihood that this is quite a genuine, everyday kind of telepathic experience that is real.
0: Got a lot of folks on the phones. We'll try to get one call in before we go to a break. First-time caller, Antonio in Idaho. Hi, Antonio. You're on with Professor David Luke.
2: Hello.
0: Hello. You're on the air. What's on your mind?
2: Hello, George. I'm a first-time caller, and my name is Antonio. I would like to talk about the time I saw a mantis figure.
0: Let's hear it.
2: So, one time when I was at the park, I was riding my bike, and I looked back to, like, I don't know, I just wanted to look back, and I saw this man, and his eyes turned into, like, a mantis, like, eyes, and they were, like bulging out for, like, 2 seconds, and then when I looked back again, it, like, morphed back into, like, a human's eyes. And I have a following question. Do they shapeshift, or, like, were my eyes playing a trick on me?
0: That's an interesting question, Antonio. How old are you, by the way? How old are you?
2: I am 10.
0: 10. Well, thanks for calling in. Let's see if David Luke has an opinion about them as shapeshifters.
1: Thank you, Antonio. That's a fascinating experience. Thank you for sharing. I haven't looked fully into our reports as yet as to shifting experiences, but that's something I'll definitely keep an eye out for. Generally, the ones I have heard of, they just kind of appear as fully formed mantises, but I'll certainly keep an eye out for those encounters as well. Thank you for sharing that.
0: Thanks for the call, Antonio. You know, in UFO world, where I get my mail, people who have these abduction experiences or on a ship and report different kinds of beings, it's never really clear what they really look like because, there are screen memories where big-eyed little gray aliens actually look like deer or owls or things like that, and, different kinds of shapes, different heights. It makes you wonder, are there really hundreds of different kinds of aliens visiting us, or are they able to disguise or change what they really look like? And I don't know the answer to it, but there's a heck of a lot of different kinds of beings that have been seen over the years, and I'm sure that's probably true in DMT research as well. We're talking with Professor David Luke of University of Greenwich and the interesting studies that he's been conducting in the UK. The Mantis study is still underway. We'll take your calls and comments and questions on the next segment of Coast to Coast AM. Stick around.
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3: With East of the Rockies, George in Apollo, Pennsylvania. Hi, George. Good morning. Welcome to Coast to Coast.
4: And,
3: what's on your mind?
4: Dr. Dave, I want to give you a location. Now, I'm in my 90th year here, so I go back to the Roswell thing. But I'm going to tell you that the six-foot Manif people have been here since the Roswell incident. So you cover a period, you're coming in, you got to search all that out. Now, there's an area in our called Pendleton, Oregon. Pendleton, Oregon, and the zip code out there is 97861. If you take a compass and stick it in that area using your modern abilities with the computers, and then put the other side on Mount Shasta and make a circle, you will be in a rich area where the 6-foot praying mantis has been seen. And am I still, can you hear me?
3: Yeah, we can hear you.
4: Yeah, and a fellow contact out there at the time was Roy T-I-M-M. Now, he is deceased, and he has 3 books, of which I have one of them. And the one book I have has a praying mantis person on the cover, because he was a paranormal investigator. That and one of the psychic ladies that he knew, and a guy, they were visited by this praying mantis, and he drew it on the picture of his book. Now, his books you should be able to find in the National Register. There, they got the numbers. I got one of them, and when I went back at the time, I didn't have the money to get the other two. When I come back, he disappeared. But he also was being tracked by Men in Black. Do you know anything about Men in Black? Dave?
5: Hey, so, George, thank you very much. Not so much about the Men in Black. I haven't done a survey on them as yet, but I'm familiar with the terminology. What you're pointing to here is really interesting, like giving it an origin in time and location. I don't know so much about the location, because we haven't looked into that yet, but we seem to be getting these accounts kind of globally, but also trying to trace it back historically is an interesting perspective. I think probably one of the first people to talk about insectoid alien characters was Whitney Strieber in his book Communion in the 1980s, but of course that experience happened to him when he was much younger, so probably going back to the 70s or maybe even the 60s, and then trying to see when other accounts of these started appearing with psychedelics. And so with DMT, there are encounters with insectoid beings going back to the 1960s as well, with Timothy Leary and Ralph Metzner when they were doing some experiments. But I think prior to that, and maybe give some hints to the origins of some of these accounts, is the work of the anthropologist Laurens van der Post, who is working with the San Bushmen in South Africa, who venerates the praying mantis as one of their deities, a trickster deity. And we don't know how far back those beliefs go, but the Kalahari Bushmen have not really changed their way of life in the last 100 to 200,000 years, and so they could be venerating this praying mantis being for thousands, even tens or even hundreds of thousands of years. So it'd be interesting to do a deep dive into the kind of historical record and find out when some of these encounters really did begin. But I think you'd probably be fairly right to say that, at least in the Western world, the

0: that era of Roswell is when we first start hearing about encounter experiences in the Americas, at least, with kind of insectoid beings.
1: George, thanks for that call. By the way, there's a there are some petroglyphs in eastern Utah that show beings that sure look like long, tall mantises. That if you haven't seen them, I'll send you some pictures of it. So I checked it out at
0: That'd be great.
1: A couple of different visits. First-time caller, Sharon in Las Vegas. Hey, welcome to Coast, Sharon. What's on your mind?
2: Hi, George.
1: Hi.
2: I'm surprised I got through. Thank you so much for having me. Yes, I have lived in the Las Vegas metropolitan area for about 20 years now. And I recently, just this month, on August 1st, I had an experience that has been very difficult for me to place or describe. So I'm an Uber driver here, and I had picked up a car full of people from the Strip, and I was driving them out to Anthem, which is in Henderson. It's a suburb of Las Vegas, to the southeast of Las Vegas. And Anthem, for those who don't know, it's a master plan community. It has a lot of landscaping, and unusually for the Las Vegas desert landscape, it has a lot of trees, running water features, like landscape parks and such. And the backside of the community kind of backs up against the edge of the desert. So we're driving. It's nighttime. It's about it's a little after midnight. And the people in my car were pretty inebriated. And so nobody was really paying attention except for me, because I was the completely sober driver, just trying to watch the road. And we went around the curve of the road where on one side it dropped off steeply to a little park, and there was a guardrail around the curve of the road. And on the other side of the road was sort of a thicket of trees. And something ran up the side of the ditch from the downside of the road. It came up and stepped out onto the shoulder of the road just past the guardrail, and my headlights hit it, and I thought it was a deer at first, but it was really large for a deer. But just out of instinct, you know, I slammed on my brakes, and as I was slamming on my brakes and I yelled out loud, I was like, ah, you know, and everyone in the car like stopped what they were doing and looked at me, because of course I had just jerked everyone around by stopping on my brakes. As that all was happening, I saw this thing rear up on its hind legs and become more of a bipedal humanoid style creature, but it was very thin, very tall, probably 7 to 9 feet tall. And it had very, very long arms, which kind of dragged, they were kind of bent and terminated in these kind of claw-like things that reminded me a lot of a praying mantis. But the weird thing about it was semi-translucent and kind of shimmery. Like, I could almost see the road behind it, except the edges where my headlights and the streetlights were hitting it kind of had a brownish, reddish-brown, kind of like a sweet potato skin color on the edges. But the rest of it was kind of like shimmery. And I thought, oh, my God, I must be seeing things. And it took three big strides. It looked over its shoulder at me, made facial contact, and I didn't see any recognizable facial features. At first, I thought it didn't have a face. But when I later tried to sketch it from my memories, I thought, well, what if it did have eyes, but they were like on the sides of its head? Anyway, I knew it knew that I was there. And it knew I was there. I knew it was there. And we had this moment of, like, mutual surprise. I wasn't terrified, but I did feel this feeling wash over me, like the creature was like, oh no. And it bounded across the road in, like, three big strides, it sprinted, and it jumped into the trees and disappeared. And I was like, so in the span of time that happened, I had slammed on my brakes, and then I had to start apologizing to my passengers. I was like, oh my gosh, I'm so sorry, you guys. Did anybody else see that? And they were all like, no, we were looking at our phones. And so I don't know what it was. And I told my friends about it, and I said, it was like a mantis man creature thing. And I didn't know about the existence of Mantis Man myths or anything like that. But then a friend of mine sent me a link to the this famous photograph from Taiwan. I guess the Taiwanese Ufology Society has vetted this photograph. I think it's called like Jian Ming Lake entity photograph. And it's like a mantis being, which looked a lot like the thing I saw. It's kind of like hard on the edges, but semi-translucent. Kind of, it's a daytime photograph, so you see kind of the silvery blue sky behind it. But apparently experts have reviewed this photograph and said it's not been altered in any way. That doesn't mean it's, you know, definitely something. There's alternate explanations for it and stuff, but they don't think it was edited like with Photoshop or anything. And that led me to research about the New Jersey Mantis Men legends, which I had also never heard of before. And the way that those people describe those things and their sightings along always like a wooded river type area or like a natural setting, the sort of brownish color. Because I had some friends try to tell me, oh, they thought it was like I saw a pale crawler or something. And I was like, well, it wasn't white or gray. It wasn't like that. And also, it didn't have like those glowy eyes that a lot of people associate with pale crawlers or even like gray aliens with the eyes in the front of the face. It wasn't like that. They were like on the side of its head, or if they had it at all. And the coloration of it was kind of more brownish or like natural colored. I don't know.
1: 7 to 9 feet tall, too. Yeah.
2: yeah.
1: Let's get David. Let's get David's thoughts. That's a heck of a story, Sharon. Go ahead, David.
0: Sharon, thank you very much for sharing that. That is a fantastic tale. It's really interesting. It's unfortunate nobody else saw it, but I guess they were distracted, and I guess that encounter was just for you. And it's interesting that it was translucent. We don't have quite so many people who've had these encounters in just sober light of waking day, maybe about 10%. So you're in a kind of relatively scarce category, unless of course you were, you know, a little bit tired perhaps. But this is a really fascinating account. Did you feel like there was any kind of meaning or message in the encounter for you?
2: No, I felt like it was surprise. I know this sounds weird. I got a distinct impression that it was aware that I had seen it, and it was surprised that I had seen it, and it was trying to gauge if it had enough time to cross the road and get out of sight before anybody else saw it. And it, like, made this calculated decision. I could feel that kind of wave of cognition, but I don't think I was supposed to see it.
1: Hey, Sharon, could you leave your number with Donna, our gal there, or contact information? And David, should Sharon take your survey?
0: Yes, please do. I'd be fascinated to add this account to our database. That's great. Thank you.
2: Sure.
1: Yeah. Thanks for the call, Sharon, and sharing that with us. Would you leave your information with Donna? And if you can't find the connection, all right. Yeah. If you can't find the connection, the link to the survey, we'll find it for you and make sure you get it. But sounds like you'd be a great subject to fill out the survey. Thanks for the call. Try to get one more in. Ryan on the wildcard line in Tehachapi. Hi, Ryan. You're on with David Luke.
3: Hey, George and Dave. Thanks for taking my call. I just wanted to piggyback here on what the young man had said earlier about shape-shifting mantid beings.
1: Okay.
3: So I had actually a series of nighttime, you know, encounters when I was a child with beings that would, you know, come into my room at night, like abduction type experiences. And one of which came into my room, a sort of tall, skinny one that I believed it was trying to convince me was my own mother, until it got close to my face. And somehow I saw through it for a moment and realized it was some sort of, you know, mantid being. And anyway, I wanted to pair that also with a question, since these types of experience happen in like twilight sleeping hours. Does Dave entertain the possibility that some of these kinds of things could be endogenous DMT dumps that people have as they're laying in bed?
0: Thank you for that, Kant. Yes, that is one of the hypotheses that we are exploring by comparing those experiences which occur directly under the influence of DMT that's been ingested with kind of spontaneous experiences. And if they stack up in a way in which they appear to be pretty much the same, that would at least suggest that our natural DMT levels could be in part way responsible for these experiences, responsible for maybe as a conduit for the experiences, but not necessarily a full explanation.
1: Appreciate the call there, Ryan. David, I'm looking at something that's on my shelf here, something I bought online. It's a mantis in amber, preserved in amber, that supposedly was 90 million years old. I don't know how far back mantises actually go on Earth, but I think they've been here a long time, and this one is in amber and pretty old. Makes you wonder if there are mantis species that have evolved over eons and millennia and maybe are still around.
0: Well, yes, mantids certainly predate humans by millions of years. There isn't any evidence that they were 7 to 10 feet tall, however, in the past. Although dragonflies used to be about that size, interestingly. If you can imagine what that one must have been like, that would have been quite a spectacle. You could almost saddle them up and ride them. And they're much, much smaller these days. But we don't have any fossil records of giant praying mantises.
1: Darn it.
0: And I'm not going to give too much away, but in people's accounts, you know, those people have had extended communications with the mantid beings, say that they're kind of interstellar beings, and they are kind of related to the biological praying mantises that live on planet Earth, but they're not really the same thing. That's just some of the accounts we've come across. But, you know, I don't think we're dealing with prehistoric giant praying mantises. We're not really sure that.
1: I will settle for the big ones from outer space being related to the ones in my garden and hope for the best on that. So how much longer is your survey open? And how long after that do you think you'll collate the results and publish something?
0: Yeah, well, we're hoping to keep it open just for a few more weeks. Perhaps we've gotten a few more responses from this fantastic radio show. And then we'll close the survey in a 2-3 week time and collate all the data. And maybe we can come back and tell you a bit more about what we found.
1: Excellent. I look forward to it. David Luke, thanks. That was fascinating stuff. My regards to your colleagues and your work. And you're welcome here anytime. Thanks for joining us.
0: Thank you very much, George.
1: All right. And thanks also to Brian Fitzpatrick, my earlier guest, and to my colleagues there at Coast to Coast, Michael Cosio, Donna Walker, Alec Fernandez, Gina Salvati, Dan Galani, Tom Danheiser, and of course, George Norrie. I'm George Knapp. I'll be back in a couple of weeks. Good night, everyone.

0: Behind Leah's first days back at school, there's a Bell phone plan.
1: Hi, sweetie. How's it going?
2: I'm okay. I met lots of new people, but I still haven't been invited to any parties. Never mind, Mom. Turns out I'm good. Love you.
1: Awesome. Have fun. Leah?
0: Switch to Bell and get great offers on the latest phones and plans. One less thing to think about this back-to-school season. Bell. Connection is everything.
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12: Good morning, it's 5 o'clock. I'm James Foster with your CTV News Update. Mix of sun and cloud today. Looks like we're going to be seeing some rain this afternoon, or at least there's a chance of showers. There's also a risk of a thunderstorm because, hey, why not? Temperatures also staying into the low 20s through the day today. 17 degrees right now. Your weather details are in moments, and here's what is making news. Not so surprising, it is all about trade talks. And a new Angus Reid Institute poll showing an overwhelming 76% of Canadians are backing the Carney government's dramatic decision to walk away from trade negotiations with the United States, while 7 in 10 are praising the Prime Minister Mark Carney for showing strength against unfair U.S. demands. There are still some serious economic anxieties. Nearly 40% of the domestic workforce is now fearing imminent job losses as a direct result of this sudden breakdown. Ottawa has vowed to retaliate with dollar-for-dollar counter-tariffs on steel and agricultural equipment before the September 8th deadline. Now, Quebec's premier is among those on the side of Mark Carney, saying that the province's language and culture became a, after the province's language and culture became a sticking point in trade talks with the U.S.
6: Our culture, our language is central to our identity, and it is important to exclude that of the negotiation table.
12: Yeah, Kassin Frechette saying that the Prime Minister was right to call off talks, and CTV's Matt Grillo has more on what it was the U.S. had a problem with.
13: It may have surprised some, but it's not the first time the U.S. is at odds with Quebec language laws. Last year, Bill 96, Quebec's update to the French language charter, caught the attention of the Trump administration, who listed it as a foreign trade barrier. The law requires products sold in Quebec to have a French description, and trademarks using generic terms have to be translated into French.
14: The bilingual packaging is a barrier to trade. It's not that much different than tariffs or quotas or interprovincial barriers.
13: And then there's Bill 109 that seeks to promote Quebec culture online, meaning streaming services like Netflix, Spotify, and Apple have to promote and prioritize French content for Quebec users. In March, the U.S. also called Bill 109 a potential trade barrier.
12: And while Mark Carney has some big support from Canadians for how he's handled the trade talks up to this point, the same cannot be said for the man causing all of the problems in the U.S. CTV's Jeremy Charon has some of their reaction.
15: The president facing pushback already at home.
16: I think the last thing we need right now, as our economy is getting back on its feet, is a trade war with Canada.
15: American business groups are speaking out against escalations, pointing to rising costs for the American people, asking both sides to get back to the negotiating table.
17: Donald Trump cares about the business class. He cares about those billionaires. They don't want this, and they're speaking out.
15: Prime Minister Mark Carney has promised retaliatory measures set to be imposed September 8th. Some suggest creating a window of opportunity.
12: And we'll have more on the ongoing trade war and whether or not negotiations will return and what Quebecers are doing as a result of all of this when we go through the morning papers after the news. LaSalle College is facing a major financial crisis just days before the fall semester is set to begin. In a letter that was sent to Premier Kassin Frechette and obtained by Radio-Canada, management is calling a $30 million penalty for over-enrolling Anglophone students a little abusive. While Quebec is demanding a rapid multi-million dollar repayment schedule, the college is insisting that it can't absorb the crushing debt without completely halting educational operations, without some compromises from the government, it says. The private bilingual institution saying that it may be forced to file for formal creditor protection. A cargo bike theft that was caught on video is showing the changing habits of some Montreal criminals.
18: The garage door was locked, security cameras were rolling, and Kim Pruno's cargo bike was firmly secured to a steel bike rack.
19: He waited for a car to come out, and then he snuck in with his tools. He roamed around all the parkings to find, I guess, the best bicycle, which was mine. He went straight to it, cut the lock, and took off with it, leaving his own stolen bike behind.
18: Alovelo sells and rents cargo bikes, and they're expensive, costing as much as $13,000. Co-owner Lamar Timmons says he is seeing an increase in demand for families, businesses, and even cities wanting these bikes.
20: A lot of the delivery companies are already doing it, and especially in the summer when you have no car zone like Mont-Royal, Wellington, and Verdun. So it's a lot easier to do your deliveries with the cargo bikes instead of the truck.
18: For the past 4 years, over 2,500 riders reported their bikes stolen to police. Good locks, cameras, and storing bikes in a closed parking garage can be a deterrent. But Bruno had all of these, yet her bike was still stolen.
12: WestJet flight attendants are wrapping up a week-long vote this afternoon on whether to accept a contract deal struck between their union and the airline.
21: The Canadian Union of Public Employees has said that the tentative agreement includes more than an 18% wage hike over 3 years, as well as new compensation for work done on the ground. The deal followed tough negotiations, particularly around boarding pay, that culminated in a one-day strike by some 4,400 cabin crew earlier this month. WestJet's flight schedule gradually ramped up after more than 900 flights were canceled at the peak of the summer travel period. John Kennedy, The Canadian Press.
12: Politicians, dignitaries, Indigenous chiefs, and elders gathered at Fort Carleton, Saskatchewan yesterday to commemorate the 150th anniversary of the signing of Treaty 6. Treaty covers most of what is now central Alberta and Saskatchewan. Many who attended say that they hope the next 150 years is nothing like the past, and Premier Scott Moe saying that it's up to everyone to make sure that the treaty is respected and honored.
1: We really value and act on the spirit of the treaty of in each and every day, in everything we do. Act on that intent to, you know, to come together and to make tomorrow better for everyone, regardless of where you live, and whether you be Indigenous or non-Indigenous across this province and across this nation.
12: First Nations chiefs from across Saskatchewan say that the federal government needs to start fulfilling its treaty promises, including the historic Medicine Chest Clause. For interviews and other audio, go to CJAD800.com or download the iHeartRadio app. Your next CTV News update is at 5:30. Coming up, Andrew Carter is here. He'll take you through the full forecast, have a bit of sports news for you, and then Trudy's not filling in for Elias. She's on vacation. I'm still here for Trudy, and I will take you through the morning newspapers, including a story about a man who doesn't want to give up his personalized license plate, but boy, is it costing him.
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0: Weird Al, eBay. Latest artist stop by the NPR studios for a new Tiny Desk concert. Weird Al Yankovic, eBay is how we start off your August the 24th on the Andrew Carter Morning Show. So how are things? There's James Foster in Master Control. Anthony DiBiasio is taking a break today. Jimmy G's in for Anthony in just a little bit. Did you lose your power yesterday?
1: Did not, no.
0: No, I did.
1: Ooh.
0: I was at a big swath of Pointe Claire. It went out. It was out for about 8 hours. One of those deals where it went out at like 4:20 in the afternoon. I was watching the golf. Never did find out who won. I'll have to wait till the guy in the radio says, tells me. And then I had nothing. I had to barbecue my chicken. I was going to make it in the oven. I had to barbecue it.
1: Oh, it's not
0: the
1: bad.
0: Humanity.
1: I assume that's okay.
0: And then, so what am I going to do now? It wasn't so much that the power was out. It was like, what am I going to do now?
1: I think the real question is, is Doug okay?
0: No, you know what? Doug's not well. Poor Doug. He's had some back issues. It's the French Bulldogs have back issues, and he's not feeling himself. So it's a little bit better now, but he was in a lot of pain earlier on. So I ended up, you know what I did to kill time?
1: What'd you do?
0: Read an Archie's Comic Digest. And you know what? Reggie's still up to his same old...
1: Same.
0: He loves himself. And so does Veronica.
1: Yeah.
0: And Jughead's eating the hamburgers. And Archie is ignoring, like, almost oblivious to the fact that Betty loves him.
1: Mm-hmm.
0: And I don't know what he sees in Veronica, honestly.
1: You should really dive deeper into this.
0: And I think Moose is, like, missing a chromosome or something. And then Dilton Doily has it, though. Yeah, so that was.
1: Are you sure this was just last night? And you didn't spend your last week of vacation just reading Archie comic books?
0: Just last night, and then and then it was one of those deals where the power. You know, first they said it was coming back in a couple hours, and then a couple hours goes by, and now it's like 8 o'clock, and it's not okay. I might as well go to bed. And then it comes on in the middle of the night, midnight. All the lights come on.
1: Everything,
0: television, everything comes on.
1: Hear a bunch of beeps, beep, beep.
0: Yeah. So I'm just looking at the big Hydro-Quebec map at this point, and it looks like there's just a few scattered outages now. But boy, the rain came down. Those were some pretty scary thunder boomers. The forecast for today, we've got a risk of a thunderstorm in the afternoon as well. A few showers, risk of a thunderstorm, it's at, and a high of 21 degrees. So that's between about 2 and 7 p.m., according to Environment Canada. Actually, lingering into the evening as well, but the morning should be pretty nice. A little bit cooler than we've been experiencing the last through few days. As I mentioned, high of 21 degrees. Do have a Humidex in the mid 20s, as those chance of showers and thunder showers starts at around 2 o'clock this afternoon, which is a shame because that's the Starlight Foundation Golf Tournament.
1: Ooh.
0: 23 degrees with a 40% chance of showers tomorrow, and then 26 and sunny on Wednesday. It's 17 degrees, partly cloudy, a little breeze from the southwest at 16 kilometers an hour at Trudeau International Airport. The Montreal Rose tied Calgary. Is that who they played yesterday? Calgary.
1: Yep. Calgary Wild.
0: At two. So we're two games behind Ottawa, right, in the northern.
1: 2 points.
0: Yeah,
1: 2 points.
0: Thank you.
1: Yeah, no worries. I've got the Rosa shirt and hat on today.
0: Oh, so you do? Okay.
1: If you have any questions, I can probably answer them.
0: Okay. Let's see. The Toronto Blue Jays lost 8-3 to the Yankees. Yankees take 2 of 3 in that three-game series over the weekend, and the Jays find themselves a game and a half out of the wild card spot this morning. The good news is I think almost all the teams they're playing now between now and the end of the season, the next 30 games, are against teams that have records below 500. So that would, I think, in on paper anyway, encourage you. And you're wondering why Scottie Scheffler was playing so badly yesterday in the BMW Championship. He was sick. You know what he had?
1: What do you have?
0: He shot 68, by the way, to finish. He had hand, foot, and mouth disease.
1: Ugh.
0: Blisters in his throat, on his hands and his feet. He said he had trouble gripping the club all week. At 13 bogeys.
1: It's not fun, I can tell you that.
0: You've had that?
1: Yes, I have. It sucks.
0: How'd you get that?
1: I caught it from a kid.
0: One of your kids?
1: No. Not one of my kids.
0: Okay. All right. Wyndham Clark was the winner. He finished off with three birdies. And Patrick Cantlay came in second, which now means his he can advance to the Tour Championship, which is coming up. Okay, price of gas this morning, $1.92. You're paying around $1.92, $1.984. Thanks for checking in from all over the place. Can we jump into the newspapers now?
1: Yeah, please? We can.
0: Okay.
1: If I can, real quick, shout out to everyone who was organizing the Vans Warped Tour over the weekend. Awesome festival. It was a great time. Went with my daughter.
0: The Vans Warped Tour?
1: Yes.
0: Where was that?
1: That was over at Parc Jean Drapeau. It was a massive, massive event. Everybody who was there seemed to have a really good time.
0: Okay.
1: It was well put on. Right. There was everything that you could need was there. Everybody was safe. Everybody was having fun. And it was a great festival from start to finish. So shout out to everybody who organized that one, because I used to go to that one when I was a kid. It was not nearly as fun.
0: Okay. CTV Montreal, the CAC is bringing back a classic to deal with the new Trump tariffs.
1: Yeah, they're bringing back the old COVID classic. It's basically they're taking a page out of their pandemic era playbook to shield local businesses from the new trade war. So 6 years after the health crisis, Quebec is deploying the exact same emergency financial recipes to survive the latest 50% tariffs. So almost as soon as the breakdown was announced over the weekend, Premier Cassin Fichette gathered the band, got everybody back together to roll out emergency loan and assistance programs. So for threatened industries like forestry and manufacturing, Quebec is recycling these flexible, fast-tracked funding models that they used fairly successfully during the COVID pandemic, which they say is the only way to avoid mass bankruptcies and immediate job losses. However, on the flip side, there are critics and financial analysts who are warning that just piling on more government-backed loans onto small businesses that are already carrying some pretty heavy debt from the pandemic years, this could just create a permanent insolvency trap. Furthermore, they're saying that many smaller enterprises worry that no amount of provincial aid can really offset the structural shock of losing the unrestricted access to the U.S. market. So the province saying it's doing what it can by trying to help businesses, and they're saying, well, it worked during COVID, so let's try this again.
0: Bernard Laboriel asks the question, are we going to see elbows up round two?
1: It's looking like it's already started, depending on who you ask here. So just basically after the weekend news broke of the talks falling apart, the Journal sent a couple journalists out to Montreal and parts of Quebec City and said, hey, are you going full elbows up again this time? And what they found is they have some deeply rooted Quebec and Canadian shoppers and local business owners who are rallying behind the nation's sovereignty as well. One of the stops that they checked in was Jean Talon Market, where the merchants over there saying about half of their customers would immediately drop fruits and vegetables the moment that they figured out that the produce had come from the southern border. And for these shoppers, they say avoiding American goods is their proud duty to counter Donald Trump's aggressive 50% tariffs and protect the local industry. However, there is the harsh reality of the fact that everything costs more than an arm and a leg at this point. So a significant majority of Quebecers want to punish the United States and their, you know, ongoing trade wars, but many say we just cannot afford the luxury choice of shopping local. So for them, the grocery aisle is not necessarily a political statement. It's more just about trying to survive. So only time is really going to tell here if we're going to see a full-on elbows up or if this time around it's a elbows kind of half up, maybe instead of up to the face of the United States, maybe more in the midsection, just try to maybe bounce off real quick in a nice pick and roll or something.
0: I don't know. I'm thinking like elbows up in terms of, you know, pulling them up to drag the covers over your head so you can hide under the cover. That's what I feel. That's I want it. You know, that's the only kind.
1: That would be great. Just go back to bed.
0: Oh, just go back.
1: Yeah.
0: Just stop this.
1: Use that.
0: A man who maybe needs a new vanity plate but refuses to change. Why? What's the this thing was originally approved, was it?
1: Yeah. So this man, his name is Francis Lapointe. He's basically in the middle of a bizarre bureaucratic nightmare because his customs license plate has triggered an avalanche of accidental tolls and tickets from across North America. He thought he scored the ultimate vanity plate because it just says Quebec on the back. That's his plate. It just says Quebec. But that turns out to be quite the administrative headache, because automated toll cameras in Ontario and the United States can't distinguish his legitimate plate from cheap tourist souvenir tags that sometimes people stick onto their cars, maybe to avoid tolls and tickets from speed cameras and the like. So when someone else breaks the law, he gets the ticket, including a recent $291 bill from New York. He's been fighting these pretty much since he got the plate back in 2017. And he has to go to the SAC, you know, the SAAQ.
0: Uh-oh.
1: Do you think they've been helpful?
0: Oh, I bet. they've been super helpful.
1: Their suggestion is, just cancel and change your plate. That's they say, abandoning the custom text is the logical shortcut to get through all of the paperwork and all of the time that you have to spend fighting every time a foreign scanner misreads. Francis, though, he's dug in. He's determined to keep it. So he's been fighting, and he says Ontario now has successfully updated its tracking, and they review cases with a Quebec plate manually. U.S. officials, though, have not been as easy to come by getting them to change their system. So now this one man is fighting the U.S. for his license plate, and we'll see how that goes. If Mark Carney can't strike a deal, I'm not expecting this guy to get one done.
0: Okay. Gen Z, Gen Z. The cohort born roughly between 1997 and 2012. Which are apparently they're ruling everything right now, right? The latest thing to become uncool with Gen Zers. That's next.
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0: Okay. A new poll on potatoes found the most popular way to eat them is...
1: French fries.
0: Yep. Mashed potatoes are second, followed by baked potatoes, but that's mainly because of old people. Gen Zers are not into baked potatoes. By the way, last Wednesday was National Potato Day. 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The preparation's becoming more popular with younger people. Hash browns, potato chips, and french fries. Love my potato chips. Love the potato chips.
1: Who doesn't love a potato chip?
0: Oh. Okay, you ready to go? with a CTV News update. Here's James Foster.
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1: Good morning, it's 5:30. I'm James Foster with your CTV News Update. A new Angus Reid poll showing an overwhelmingly 76% of Canadians are backing the Carney government's dramatic decision to walk away from trade talks with the United States, while 7 in 10 are praising the Prime Minister for showing strength against unfair demands from the United States. There's still, though, some serious anxieties. Nearly 40% of domestic workers are afraid there will be imminent job losses as a direct result of the sudden breakdown. Montreal City Council is set to debate a motion today calling for the suspension of institutional ties with the Israeli government. The opposition motion also denouncing what it describes as apartheid and genocide in Palestine. More than 700 Quebec artists and cultural workers have backed the proposal, while pro-Palestinian groups are calling for further action. And now with the latest from your CJAD 800 Traffic Center, we say good morning to Debbie Marcellos.
8: Well, good morning. Nice and light so far in from the South Shore, in from Laval as well on the Bisson and Médéric-Martin bridges. On the Met West, it's a little busy between Lacadie and Stinson, and lanes are reopened, I should mention, for the Champlain Bridge heading to the South Shore after major closures this weekend. On the 25 South for Lafontaine Tunnel, ongoing roadwork there, you're down to one lane. Traffic backs up from before Sherbrooke, and an incident in from Terrebonne on the 25 southbound in Laval. So traffic backs up through Terrebonne from Montemasson. Think Mexico's just about beaches. 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Traffic and transit every 15 minutes on CJAD 800. 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
1: And from your Dormez-vous Weather Center today, well, let's just say not the nicest of days. We'll see some sunshine, but plenty of cloud. There's a good chance that we start seeing some rain later on this morning and a risk of a thunderstorm. When's all this going to happen? Maybe before noon, or maybe not until just afternoon. The hourly forecast right now showing the highest percentage chance of that anywhere between 2 and about 7 o'clock today. High is 21 degrees. Tomorrow, maybe a bit more sun, maybe a bit more cloud, possibly some rain. A high 23 degrees, sunshine and 26 Wednesday. And yeah, we'll just leave it from there. 17 degrees right now. Your next CTV News update is at 6 o'clock.
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0: It's 5:34. Good morning and welcome to the 24th of August. You're going to get rained on perhaps this afternoon. Quebec won't back down. And the good news and the bad news for the Jays. The top five for the 24th of August coming up next.
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5: It's 5:38. Good morning and welcome to the 24th of August. And how you doing? Everything okay? Here you go, top five. First of all, it's fresh air this morning. 17 degrees, partly cloudy at Trudeau International Airport. We have a few showers, though, possible this afternoon. They're giving us an 80% chance of a shower or thunder shower starting about 2 o'clock this afternoon. And then lingering into the evening. Tomorrow, a 40% chance of showers, high of 23. Today's high 21, by the way. And then Wednesday sounds good, 26 and sunny. As I mentioned, right now it's 17 at Trudeau International Airport. Well, apparently the French language and

0: compromise on. Conservative leader Pierre Poilievre calling on Mark Carney to reconvene Parliament after Canada walked away from that proposed trade deal with the United States. Yankees scored three runs in the sixth inning to snap a two-all tie, added two more in the seventh en route to an 8-3 win over the visiting Toronto Blue Jays on Sunday. The Jays wake up this morning a game and a half out of the wild card spot. They have 31 games left on the season. The good news is that only one of those games are against a team that's better than a 500 record. The rest are below 500 teams. The Montreal Roses tied Calgary at 2. That puts them 2 points behind Ottawa in the Northern Super League standings. Today's random days are, it's National Waffle Day and National Peach Pie Day. Traffic's on the way. Here's your late night roundup.
1: Jimmy Kimmel.
2: Welcome to Jimmy Kimmel Live. I am your guest host, Deborah Vance. No, I myself am the mother of 5 children, ranging between the ages of 13 and 31. My youngest is Clay, who is 13 and is super duper smart. Now, I know a lot of parents say this about their kid. They started speaking at 10 months, okay? I knew there was something up with this kid. So we went and got her tested, and they declared that she had autism at 2 years old, which is a scary thing for parents to get that diagnosis. But, you know, in life, when big things happen, you really have only one choice, faith or fear. I chose faith. And we decided we were going to learn about autism together. We went to a lot of neurodivergent gatherings of other different kinds of families and my mommy and me group once. And Clay was 3 years old, running around, meeting everyone, very talkative. And she comes back with this little boy named Steven, who was 5, and she was holding his hand. And she said to me, you know, I found out from Steven's parent that Steven had Down syndrome, he had autism, and he was non-speaking. He was verbal, but he could only make sounds. He couldn't make words. And so when Clay came over and introduced him to me, she's like, Mommy, this is my best friend, Steven. Steven, this is my mommy. And Steven said, I was. And Clay looked at him and said, I'm sorry, Steven, but we don't speak Spanish. Pretty funny for a 3-year-old kid, right?
1: Jimmy Fallon.
3: Well, get this. Apparently, there's a new dating trend called kitten fishing, where people tell small lies about themselves in the early stages of dating to make themselves seem more attractive. So, dating. Kitten fishing sounds like something you do with your Uncle Jasper in West Virginia.
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5: President Trump hosted several race car drivers today at the White House to promote next month's IndyCar race through Washington, D.C. That's right. First UFC, now IndyCar. Is he celebrating America's 250th birthday or his 12th? Next week, the Washington Monument's just going to be for tetherball.
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0: 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There's a new way to travel in Greater Montreal, the Met. Montreal Metropolitan Airport is now open. Discover the Met. Here's Debbie Marcellos.
8: Good morning, Andrew. A great drive right now in from the South Shore, and lanes are real.

0: opened, of course, at the Champlain Bridge to the South Shore. And we have ongoing road work at Lafontaine Tunnel, 25 South to the South Shore. So it backs up before Sherbrooke. On the Met West, some usual slowdown between Lacordaire and St. Michel. And then it slows at the Laurentian Autoroute. Laurentian South to board the Met, starting to slow at Henri Bourassa. But the real issue is at the Gédéon-Ouimet span over the Mille Isles River on 15 South. An accident right at the end of the span. Traffic slows in Sainte-Thérèse now on the 15 South. 13 South, it's ongoing roadwork at Dagenais that's causing a delay from the Vachon Bridge. 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
1: Thanks, Debbie. We've got a mix of sun and cloud this morning. A few showers possible this afternoon. A risk of a thunderstorm as well. They're giving us an 80% chance of showers for the period starting around 2 o'clock this afternoon. That's no fun. A few showers, possible thunder showers tonight. 17 for the overnight low. 23 with a 40% chance of showers tomorrow, which lingers into the evening. But then apparently it's going to clear out and be warm on Wednesday. 26 and sunny on Wednesday. Right now at Trudeau International Airport, we have a partly cloudy sky and 17 degrees, a little breeze from the southwest at 16 kilometers an hour. Kira Yeager is producer of the Andrew Carter Morning Show. Anthony DiBiasio has decided to take a few Mondays off, has he? So Jimmy,
2: he has the week off, actually.
1: Oh, he's off all week?
2: Yeah.
1: I should have taken the week off.
2: Yeah.
1: I should take every week off.
2: So should have I, but yeah. Would have been nice. It's Monday.
1: You know, it doesn't matter. I know people, I meet people all the time in the community.
2: Yeah.
1: At the supermarket and so on.
2: Oh, yeah.
1: Oh, you're on vacation again, are you?
2: Hey,
1: you're on vacation again. Must be nice.
2: Yeah. I even have people saying it to me.
1: Yeah.
2: Yeah. About you.
1: Yeah.
2: Yeah.
1: Yeah. Boy, I mean, a week goes so quickly. It's like nothing.
2: What did you do on your week off anyway?
1: That's a great question.
2: It is, I know.
1: That's a great question.
2: It's the best question ever.
1: I don't really remember anything I did except for last night reading an Archie's Comic Digest when my power went out.
2: Oh.
1: And I had no, I was watching the golf. Yeah, my power was out for about 8 hours.
2: Oh.
1: The big swath of Pointe Claire South was out.
2: Oh.
1: Yeah, and when the rain really came down and the thunder showers around 4:30, boom, out it went. And then it's like somebody tried to flick a switch again. And it went, you know, when it comes back on for like a second and then goes out. So that happened that happened three times. And then we knew I knew that I was in for something.
2: But you read protracted. An Archie comic. That's cool.
1: Yeah.
2: I used to love Archie.
1: Yeah, a friend of mine gave it to me for my birthday, I think.
2: That's neat.
1: And it was just sitting there. And I tell you, not much has changed except the gang is playing, they're playing video games
2: now. Oh, yeah. Okay. So, yeah, they've updated some of the activities.
1: But Reggie's the same.
2: Oh, yeah.
1: He's a narcissist.
2: Yes. Mean old Reg.
1: Veronica, or Ronnie, as we call her.
2: Ronnie.
1: She's rich and kind of
2: entitled.
1: Stuck up and entitled. What does Archie see in her, honestly? They're all in the same group. He's gone back and forth dating Betty and Veronica.
2: I know.
1: And how do they all put up with that?
2: Like, make up your mind. You know? Yeah. It's weird dynamic they have going on there.
1: And Archie's dad, sometimes he's fat and bald and sometimes he's not. It's hard to, I don't know, depending on who the artist is.
2: Right. Yeah, it depends, eh? Depends.
1: Yeah. So then the power finally came back on at just after midnight.
2: Oh, okay.
1: So that's, you know, that's great. You go to bed.
2: Yeah. You didn't have any.
1: And then you have no idea what time it is. And then, boom, everything comes back on. So Doug was excited, my dog. He thought that it was time to get up and eat. But I said, I had to explain to him, no, it's only midnight.
2: Oh, dear.
1: You have to wait a few more hours.
2: Oh, poor guy.
1: Poor guy. Here's what's coming up on the Andrew Carter Morning Show. Let's see. How was your weekend, by the way? I should ask you what...
2: It was good. I went, I revisited my old, stomping grounds out in St. Anne de Bellevue. They had like the garlic fest on Saturday.
1: Yeah.
2: Yeah. So I used to like go to John Abbott and,
1: well, Saint's
2: you
1: nice.
2: Know, St. Yeah. Anne's is a nice place. So I went there on Saturday. Yeah. Mm-hmm.
1: And nice. Were you regretting moving out to the East End or at that point or do you?
2: No, but I just, you know, like it's, I love the West Island because yeah. I grew up in the West Island yeah. and St. Anne's especially has so many memories for me because I went to John Abbott. Yeah, so beautiful. Whenever I'm in St. Anne's, yeah. I just feel so nostalgic, you know?
1: Yeah.
2: Yeah.
1: Coming up after 6 o'clock, Rory O'Neill talks about the Lindsay Clancy trial. Closing arguments are expected this week. This is the case of a Massachusetts woman who claimed that postpartum depression caused her to kill her 3 children. It's a crazy story. Gee, I don't know if you heard over the weekend, but the trade talks collapsed.
2: I might have heard something about that. Yeah.
1: Patrick LeBlond from University of Ottawa is going to take a look at what all this means when they talk about 50% tariffs on $28 billion of Canadian goods. Apparently, Quebec dairy, syrup, maple syrup, lumber, and Molson beer? What? We got a Montreal resident and parent. What happens when you tell your child's daycare in writing, no, you don't have permission to use my child's photo online, and discover that photo was used to create an AI-generated image? This is a concern of a Verdun family. Dr. Mitch Shulman on groundbreaking techniques for liver transplant that are taking place right here in Montreal. And Connor Nickerson at 8:10, an American-born Montrealer who's been living here for more than 10 years. If you're an English speaker living in Montreal, you may have discovered that learning French here isn't quite the same as learning French you were taught in school. So, I don't know. So do we really need some Johnny come lately coming here and telling us that it's not the same as the French from France that we learned in the PSBGM? He's come up with an English speaker's guide to Quebec French. Okay. That should be interesting. And how to get kids fueled for school. Nutrition, Robin Glantz, after 8:20. Okay, and we've got Francois-Philippe Champagne, prominent Canadian lawyer, businessman, Liberal Party politician, currently serving as Canada's Minister of Finance. He's going to join us to discuss the tariff news. That's a big one at 8:40. It's 5:53. And here's comedian Fahim Anwar. He has dating problems.
3: I'm too analytical with women. That's my problem. Like one time this girl, she texted me very late at night. She wrote, come over. And then I texted back, is there parking? I realized dating is essentially guys just pretending to have way more money than they really do. That's all it is. Ladies, we'll take you to some fancy French restaurant. Then we'll take you to go see a play. Even after all of that, a lot of times a girl still won't like you at all, which stings as a man, because that means she's not even into the rich version of you. Like, this is the best possible me, and you're still not into it. Imagine if you knew how many Chipotle napkins I hid before you came over.
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1: Yes, it is 5:59. James Foster's on the way with your 6 o'clock CTV News update, and then we'll tell you the very disturbing story of a Massachusetts woman and her defense in why she said why she killed her... her three children. Rory O'Neill's on that story. And where are all the hurricanes that are supposed to be around this year? Feels like we had one yesterday, didn't it? Late afternoon. Apparently thunder showers in the forecast for today as well, starting after about possible thunder showers starting after about 2-3 o'clock. This afternoon. Toronto Blue Jays have the day off before opening a 3-game series tomorrow against the Kansas City Royals, followed by a 3-game visit from the Seattle Mariners. Jays are wake up. They lost 8-3 to the Yankees yesterday, lose the weekend series, and end up a game and a half out of the wild card spot. You wonder why Scottie Scheffler wasn't playing so great at the BMW Championship. He had hand, foot, and mouth disease. It blisters on his throat, his hands, and his feet. He shot a 68 yesterday. But the winner was Wyndham Clark, who had stumbled and then finished off with three birdies. Patrick Cantlay in second spot. It is 6 o'clock.
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23: Good morning, it's 6 o'clock. I'm James Foster with your CTV News update. Not the nicest of days. Looks like this morning might be okay with some sun and some cloud, but possibly some rain and maybe a thunderstorm after lunchtime today. 17 degrees right now. Your weather details are in moments, and here's what is making news. Canada walks away from trade talks. A look at how roads are hurting Quebecers, and a new 100-meter dash record. All that and more coming up, but first we head on over to the traffic center and see what is going on the roads with Debbie Marcellos.
2: Well, James, we have an accident on Laurentian Auto Route South at the end of the Jadeon-Wimess span over the Millil River heading into St. Rose in Laval. So traffic is backing up now in St. Thérèse from before Chemin de la Côte-Nord. On the 13th southbound, we have ongoing roadwork at Dagenais, and that is causing delays at the Vachon Bridge on the 13th south. Traffic moves well on the Trans-Canada and Highway 20. Met westbound, busy at Saint-Michel, and then it slows from Lacadie through to Stinson. In from the South Shore, fans are in pretty good shape. 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Details at adonis.ca. Traffic and transit every 15 minutes on CJAD 800. Your next report at 6:15.
23: In the news over the weekend, Prime Minister Mark Carney saying that Washington added late demands that affect Canada's trade independence, language, and cultural protections while offering limited tariff relief and calling off the talks. CTV's Jeremy Charon has more on where we go from here.
3: Prime Minister Mark Carney has promised retaliatory measures set to be imposed September 8th. Some suggest creating a window of opportunity.
4: There may be an opportunity in this pause for the American side to regroup and to become a bit more coherent.
3: Though public polling here prior to the breakdown in talks suggests the Prime Minister has the political capital to keep fighting back.
5: I think that we're going to have to see real change on the American side, a weakened political position, a drive and a desire that it's in their self-interest to strike a deal before we get back to the table in any meaningful way.
3: Now, Prime Minister Mark Carney has promised dollar-for-dollar retaliatory tariffs, but a list of those goods has yet to be released.
23: Now, an Angus Reid survey showing that a majority of Canadians are backing the Carney government's dramatic exit from trade talks with the U.S. 76% support walking away from unfair terms, praising the prime minister's display of strength. However, it's not all sunshine and rainbows. There is plenty of defiance, but also serious anxiety. Nearly 40% of Canadian workers now fear for their job security. That said, 64% of Canadians do believe that the country will emerge from this challenging time stronger as Canada reduces its dependence on the U.S. Now, there isn't so much support that we're seeing here south of the border, with talks breaking down and U.S. 50% tariffs on Canadian goods taking effect over the weekend. That's not sitting well with some Republicans. ABC's Karen Waugh has more.
25: Trump's trade policies appear to be rattling Republicans just 10 weeks before the midterm elections. Maine Senator Susan Collins, breaking with Trump on the tariffs, is not expected to appear with Vice President J.D. Vance when he visits Maine today. And at least eight Republican senators from farm states are now publicly opposing Trump's plan to lower tariffs on imported beef.
23: A new survey of Quebecers finding that nearly 80% say that crumbling roads throughout the province are causing disruptions to their daily lives. The Léger poll, conducted on behalf of the Quebec Order of Engineers, found that the poor state of Quebec roads hits wallets hard, with 65% saying they've felt that pinch, 15% saying they've even had difficulties getting to a doctor due to closures, while motorists now demanding action, the province maintaining it faces a significant
6: significant funding shortfall, needing billions more annually for essential repairs. Now, the United States is set to impose new tough sanctions on Iran today.
7: Treasury Secretary Scott Bessent says he'll hold a news conference Monday to lay out the economic pressures the administration plans to impose on Iran and its key allies. The White House described the measures as the toughest sanctions in history. President Trump referred to it as an economic D-Day for the Islamic Republic. I'm Lisa Carton.
6: And a robot developed by Chinese smartphone maker Honor has beat the 100-meter world record held by Usain Bolt. China's state broadcaster saying over the weekend that the robot ran the 100-meter dash in 9.32 seconds. The robot's name, by the way, Lightning, reached a peak speed of 14.5 meters per second during a test event for the second humanoid World Robot Games in Beijing. The run beat the 9.58 second men's 100 meter world record that Bolt set at the World Athletics Championships in Berlin in 2009.
1: Of course they're going to beat it.
6: I know, but
1: is anyone surprised that this happened? Did you see it at the end though? They have to run like into a wall of.
6: He runs straight into a crash mat and then falls down and sparks go everywhere.
1: You know what was ridiculous is watching the boxers. See the robot boxers, like they're just like
6: I was watching.
1: It's like they're boxing in the dark, you know. Like
6: I was watching the robots play soccer, and it reminded me of every 4-year-old I've ever watched kick a soccer ball before, just running in a group and just no one really understanding what the concept of soccer is.
1: Yeah, they run in a mob. Yeah, they run in a mob.
6: Much fun.
1: Yeah. So just wait a decade, see how good the robots are when they take over.
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1: You know how old little Ron Weasley is? He's 38 years old today. Rupert Grint is celebrating a birthday. That's, of course, is the theme from Harry Potter.
6: One of the Harry Potters.
1: One of the Harry Potter... You're not going to get all Harry Potter nerdy on me, are you?
6: No, but I'm pretty sure the theme...
10: James Foster must not get nerdy!
1: Oh, boy. The forecast for today... It doesn't sound so great, which is too bad because today's a big golf tournament for our friends at Starlight at Beaconsfield. But we're going to keep our fingers crossed because we've had this kind of a prediction before that came to nothing. But mix of sun and cloud, few showers beginning this afternoon. So the morning is nice around 2 o'clock, is that's what they say. Something's possible coming in. It's a risk of a thunderstorm as well. High of 21, humidex of 26. You could get a shower or a thunder shower tonight as well, and then a 40% chance of a shower tomorrow with a little more humid. High of 23, humidex of 27 for tomorrow. Sunny on Wednesday and a high of 26 degrees. It's 17 right now under a partly cloudy sky at Trudeau International Airport. Just a little breeze from the south-southwest at 12 kilometers an hour, and you can see forever. It's a beautiful morning. So we have a story coming up next. I have to warn you that it's very disturbing. I wouldn't want to listen to this with small ears around. It's a story about a Massachusetts woman who is on trial. It's a murder trial, and it involves postpartum psychosis. It's fascinating, very disturbing, and Rory O'Neill joins me next.
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1: I just have to give you a heads up that this next story is very disturbing. So give yourself some space if you need it. Closing arguments expected this week in the case of Lindsay Clancy. Her husband was out doing errands, and she strangled her three children. She's on trial for killing her three children. Cora was 5, Dawson was 3, and Callan was 8 months old. Her defense, postpartum psychosis. And closing arguments expected this week. Rory O'Neill, NBC National correspondent, is on the line. Good morning, Rory.
14: Good morning. Yeah, this has been a difficult case to watch because Lindsay Clancy doesn't deny that she killed the children. Essentially, this is all unfolding in a Massachusetts courtroom where they're essentially trying to make this argument that she should not be found guilty of murder because of this postpartum psychosis, which is more than postpartum depression. They're calling this a psychotic break, essentially.
1: Okay, tell me more about postpartum psychosis.
14: Well, essentially, it is similar to postpartum depression. Call that sort of a baseline thing. But then the psychosis is an escalation from there. Something that is also, it makes worse other underlying psychological health conditions. So they call it a rare mental health condition. And what's also different in this case is that the law in Massachusetts where this trial is happening is also different. In that state, prosecutors must show beyond a reasonable doubt that Clancy had no qualifying mental disease or defect, or that she nonetheless retained the capacity to understand that her conduct was wrong. So there's a sort of an extra bar for the prosecution here in Massachusetts.
1: She was, her lawyer says she was hearing voices.
14: Yeah, and a man's voice at that, which I had not even considered in my chauvinistic way. But apparently women hear women tends to hear women's voices. Men hear men's voices. And that's one of the claims now that she was being told to do this. But the prosecution says this was all a setup, that she worked as a delivery nurse. She sort of knew the excuses to make. She had sent her husband to go run a nonsense errand to get him out of the house. And then that's when she strangled the children in the basement. And then, of course, following this horrific act, then she jumped from the second story window of the house, leaving herself partially paralyzed as a result.
1: So, yeah, she said she was apparently, she heard the voice telling her, this is your last chance, kill the children so you can kill yourself. That's what her lawyer said. It's so disturbing, Roy. It's just...
14: Yeah, it all is. And, I mean, God bless the jury that has to hear this, because it's difficult to figure out, you know, what exactly is the right decision here. But they've got 18 people in a jury pool that have been hearing the testimony for the past month. They'll get it down to the last 12 jurors. You know, the pool has 12 women and 6 men in it. I'll be interested to know if the women tend to be more sympathetic. Maybe they're more critical, and maybe they're going to be a harsher judge. But It'll be fascinating to see what this jury decides probably this week.
1: Just brutal. And where are the hurricanes? Aren't there supposed to be hurricanes?
14: Don't jinx it, Andrew, I'm telling you. But, yeah, so far, so good out there. We've had three named storms this year. I think Cristobal was the last one. It only lasted a few hours. So far, they've been pretty tame, but the peak of hurricane season is a few weeks away.
1: Okay. Hey, thanks very much. Rory, you have a good day. Appreciate it.
14: Thanks, Andrew. Talk to you soon.
1: Rory O'Neill, NBC National News correspondent. It's 6:15, and watching your ride in CJ8800 traffic. Here is Debbie Marcellos. Deb, how you doing?
2: Hey, doing great. Doing great. How about you? Feeling rested?
1: Yeah. I almost got smoked yesterday on Highway 20 by somebody doing a million miles an hour. But I'm okay.
2: Oh.
1: Yeah.
2: Oh.
1: Yeah.
2: Well, I'm glad you're okay.
1: I'm okay. Hey, and so there was an accident earlier this morning, was there?
2: Yeah, they're still dealing with it up on Laurentian-Otter Route southbound over the Mille Isles River Bridge. And so heading from Sainte-Thérèse-Boisbriand down to St. Rose. And so that congestion goes from Blainville now on the 15 South all the way down into St. Rose. And then it opens up, moves well through Laval down to the Metropolitan now. On the Met West, we have a slowdown between Lac-Cordaire and Saint-Michel. And then from Saint-Laurent to Stinson. On the eastbound side of the 40, it just slows after Côte-de-Liesse. Yes, to board DeCary South, but DeCary Expressway moves well. In from the South Shore, it's a nice light drive so far, and heading to the South Shore, the slowdown at La Fontaine Tunnel, as you're down to one lane for ongoing roadwork, starts before Yves Prévost. 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
1: It is 6:17, and time to tell you about the forecast. And the good news is we're going to have a beautiful morning, a mix of sun and cloud. Fresh air this morning. High today, only 21 degrees. Now, right now, Environment Canada is giving us a risk of a thunderstorm this afternoon. I'm looking at the hourlies, and they say we're pretty good until about 2 o'clock. And then we have a chance of a shower or a thunder shower, which lingers through the evening. Tomorrow, a little unsettled, a little better in terms of the chance of a shower, just 40% for tomorrow. And then Wednesday, we're looking at sunshine and a high of 26 degrees. That's a CJAD. Dormez-vous weather. So, Kira, I wanted to ask you this. You ever seen somebody do this? You know, you drop a soft drink, a can of soda, And they tap the bottom, or they tap the tap the top, tap the bottom before they open it, thinking that it's going to keep it from exploding. You ever seen that?
15: Oh, no, I didn't really know that.
1: A friend of mine used to
15: do this.
1: You do this all the time. So they've science has looked into this, whether it makes any kind of a difference at all. And you can tell this to your friends who claim that this makes a big difference, tapping the top of a soda can. It turns out it might not be doing much.
15: All right.
1: They did a study on this with more than 1,000 beer cans and found virtually no difference between tapped and untapped cans.
15: I always use the, you know, like if you drop a beer can on the ground, then you're like, okay, I can't open it right now because it'll...
1: Well, that's it. Well, it turns out you're wise because...
15: Yeah.
1: What you do is you let the can, this is obvious, right? Let the can sit upright
15: let
1: for a few
15: sit.
1: Minutes.
15: Yeah.
1: Then crack it slowly.
15: Yeah, nice and slow. Mm-hmm.
1: But sometimes you don't know what's coming your way because your buddy might have shaken it up before they gave it to you.
15: We've all been there.
1: Yeah. Mm-hmm. Speaking of not knowing what's coming our way, what's going to happen to the stock markets in light of the failure of the trade talks over the weekend? Is that already priced into the market? Or are we expecting something bad to happen or good to happen today? 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
1: It is 6:22. And it's time to check in with Arnie Zweig, Portfolio Manager, Senior Wealth Advisor with Scotia McLeod. Hello, Arnold.
30: Good morning and welcome back,
1: Andrew. Well, thank you very much. So let's talk about Friday, 255 to the plus on the TSX, 518 to the good side on the Dow. The NASDAQ was up over the weekend. I don't know if you heard this, Arnie. Over the weekend, the trade talks failed.
30: Yeah, I heard it mentioned. Yeah.
1: And so what does that mean for today, or is all this already priced into the market?
30: No, I don't think all of it is priced into the market. You know, going into the weekend, there was a lot of expectation that a deal was going to be agreed upon. You know, if you took President Trump at his word, I guess we've all learned that lesson over the last couple of years. But what our expectation is to see how this plays out. And unfortunately, there's more questions than answers. And it all is going to surround the retaliation that Prime Minister Carney is going to announce during the week. It's also going to be announcements around what type of continued support the governments are going to give our businesses. So that's going to be the leading headline right now. Futures, if we look at futures right now, Canadian futures are looking for direction. They're not devastated, and they're not strong. Dow futures are a little weaker. NASDAQ futures are down a little bit. Crude oil is down around $85 a barrel. So we have a lot of moving parts. And speaking of moving parts for the week ahead, Andrew, there's going to be more news out of Iran, the U.S.-Iran war. Of course, the breakdown in the U.S.-Canada negotiations. But starting tomorrow, we're also expecting Canadian banks to report throughout the week. And we're looking for comments on our economy for the last quarter. And I expect to hear certain commentary as to what our bank economists are expecting throughout the next couple of quarters. And of course, on Thursday, the annual economic forum at Jackson Hole will start. So a lot of conversations on the sidelines will continue through the week, and a lot of headlines will come out.
1: What are the futures doing right now?
30: Right now, Dow futures are down 28 points. NASDAQ futures are down just 0.5%. And TSX futures, give me a moment.
1: You take all the time you want there.
30: TSX futures are actually up a little bit.
1: Really? What sectors of our economy, are expected to be nailed on this stuff in terms of the stock market?
30: Yeah, you know what? It's going to be a little bit everywhere, because if we have weakness in the trade, and therefore it follows through to investment in manufacturing, and then it falls through to layoffs, and then it falls through consumer spending. Right. Like, it really depends where the help from government's going to come from, in what form, and there's going to be a lot of hope that the Prime Minister and his team can find other markets other than the U.S. to take some of our goods and services.
1: Okay. You have a good day, Arnie. Cross your
30: we'll
1: fingers.
30: We'll talk tomorrow.
1: Cross your fingers.
30: And toes.
1: Arnie Zweig, Scotia McLeod. And this ought to be good. This is Sean Campbell from TSN 690, who's been off for 3.5 weeks. So, yeah, did you watch any sports over the weekend? I assume you still...
3: I was off for a while, but I did actually work the CF Montreal game for John Still and the Alouettes game. So, yes, locally, I'm still...
1: Did I hear that they fired the Ottawa coach? They fired somebody in Ottawa.
3: Yeah, the president of football operations.
1: Oh, okay, because they've lost like 16 in a row or something, like going back to last year.
3: Well, going back to last year, 16 in a row, 14 in a row versus the Alouettes.
1: Oh, boy.
3: They have lost.
1: Well, that's
3: they
1: good for us.
3: They haven't beaten the Alouettes since 2002, but they're 0-10 on the season.
1: Right.
3: Not a very good start for them.
1: Well, the Owls are making it look good, making it look easy this year.
3: Yeah, well, they get to play the Red Blacks three times already, so they're 9-1. So. One-third of their wins have come against the Red Blacks, so second half of the season coming up, and it's going to be a tough one for the Red Blacks. They're going to win one at some point, you would think, but for the Alouettes, they're walking away with the division right now.
1: So the Jays lost 8-3 to the Yankees yesterday, but I understand that now the rest of the schedule looks pretty good, at least on paper, because they don't play any teams that are over 500.
3: Yeah, everybody is under 500 the rest of the way.
1: Right,
3: they have,
1: okay.
3: I believe, 31 games left, 30 of which for teams that are under 500.
1: That's right.
3: They still need to, they've gone on a bit of a run to get back into it. They were completely out of it.
1: Mm-hmm.
3: And they've started to win more and more series. They just lost that series against the Yankees, but they have won more and more series. That's what they need to do. You just can't lose a series, because it's not like they're in competition with one or two teams.
1: Yeah.
3: There's six or seven for that final wild card spot. So you really need to outperform them by that much. So, you know, you have to go on streaks of you're winning 7 out of 10, 8 out of 10. Yeah. Going 500 right now won't do it for the Jays.
1: And yesterday, interesting, Scottie Scheffler hadn't played very well over the weekend. And he told us that he had,
3: hand, foot, and mouth
1: disease.
3: Yeah. Well, he does have little kids, right? And that's usually where it comes from.
1: It's
3: something that gives him blisters, and he had blisters on his hands, and he thought he could power through it.
1: In his throat?
3: He thought he could power through it through round one and two, but you saw the frustration in round three. He was not really in the mix yesterday. It was all Wyndham Clark. Rory McIlroy put a push, but we should have a pretty exciting tour final coming up at East Lake next weekend.
1: And the Montreal Roses, they tied Calgary at 2.
3: Yeah, so, they're right there in the mix, for this season. They've you don't want to lose those games at home. You probably don't want to tie those games at home. I think the Roses would have loved to walk away with 3 points yesterday afternoon because it was a home date. But they're right in the mix. They're one of those teams that I think if they go and get hot at the right time at the end of the season, mm-hmm. they'll probably surprise a couple teams in the playoffs.
1: 2 points behind Ottawa, I guess, or in second place. All right. Hey, thanks.
3: Hey, great catching up.
1: Sean Campbell, TSN 690. And James Foster's on the way with your 6:30 CTV News update. And it turns out we heard that if you tap the top of a, you know, some people do this, James, I don't know if you've ever seen this. You tap the top of a soft drink can. If you think it's got, you know, been shaken up, that's going to somehow settle down the bubbles. It doesn't work. I got a text message. Just told my wife about the tapping of the can study. And she says those scientists don't know what they're talking about.
5: This to me sounds like the only way to solve this.
1: The real solution is to roll the can.
5: Oh, jeez, no.
1: That sounds even worse.
5: That sounds worse.
1: That sounds like a joke somebody would play on you.
5: All right.
1: Hey, just roll the can.
5: This listener now needs to take two cans, shake them up real good, roll one, tap the other,
1: and
5: report back.
1: Yeah, 6 inches from your face. Open it up. See what happens. It is 6:30. How are these tariffs, non-tariffs, non-trade talks going to affect you? We'll take a look at that next.
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5: Good morning, it's 6:30. I'm James Foster with your CTV News update. Some sun, some cloud, possibly some rain and a thunderstorm this afternoon. 17 degrees right now. Your weather details are in moments, and here's what is making news. Trade talks falling apart and Quebec right at the center of it all. WestJet flight attendants finishing their vote on a new contract, and beware of the sewer people. All that and more coming up, but first we need to head on over to the traffic center and see if the roads are getting any busier with Debbie Marcellos.
2: Well, the sun glare is a bit of a factor for folks coming in, especially on the Trans-Canada heading eastbound, but volume is nice and light. Busy on the 13 south in from Laval, though, north of Laval, from the 640 down to the roadwork at Dagenais. And they've cleared the accident on the 15 south at the Mille Îles River Bridge, the Gédéon-Ouimet span, but it's very slow on the span with those three lanes going, just inching along. Traffic backs up from Blainville on the 15 south. Met West slows from L'Angelier through to Saint-Michel, and then it's heavy from Saint-Laurent to Stinson. 25 south for Lafontaine Tunnel backing up before Sherbrooke as you merge into one lane to the South Shore, but traffic moves well in from the South Shore. A new phase of retirement living at Chartwell or Prescott in Beaudry-Darion. 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
5: In the news, we start this week, and all the talk is again on trade, but this time the ending of trade talks, and Prime Minister Mark Carney announcing that he was responding in kind to U.S. tariffs, matching wide-ranging 50% tariffs dollar for dollar, and the Team Canada feeling that all the premiers had before talks broke down didn't really seem to be the case on Sunday.
7: President Trump is the type of person that would steal your lunch money the first day. He'd steal the toque off your head the second day, and the third day he'd steal your running shoes. He is not to be trusted whatsoever. We need to stay united.
5: Yeah, that was Ontario Premier Doug Ford's reaction. The first time that we'd really heard him weigh in on the situation in several days. But further west in Alberta, Premier Danielle Smith had a bit of a different tone.
8: Emotionally, it feels good to retaliate. I get that. But let's remember what happens when we retaliate. When retaliation happens, it means that everybody who is buying products from the United States are now going to face upwards of 50%. Being on steel, on dairy, on appliances, on agriculture equipment, that one worries me a lot.
5: Now, Quebec Premier Christine Fréchette was behind the decision, especially as Quebec found itself at the center of it all, with the Prime Minister saying that the U.S. added last-minute demands to try to bypass Quebec regulations. CTV's Matt Grillo takes a look.
9: The Prime Minister said during negotiations there were threats against the French language and Quebec culture.
10: Continual efforts, always resisted, as I said in my remarks, and always will be resisted. Efforts to restrict our protections of our language, our culture, and in effect, our sovereignty.
9: It's all part of trade negotiations, says this economist.
11: Everybody's going to have their own standards, their own rules, their own institutions, and their own history and culture. And they're going to build a system on those things. And so somebody from the outside is going to say, wait a second, I don't agree with that.
9: It was clearly a step too far for Canada, with Ottawa unwilling to compromise on French language protections.
5: WestJet flight attendants are finishing a week-long vote on a tentative contract that would deliver more than 18% in wage increases over 3 years. The deal also includes new compensation for work performed on the ground, a key issue during negotiations over boarding pay. The agreement follows a one-day strike by about 4,400 cabin crew that contributed to more than 900 flight cancellations during the busy summer travel period. The U.S. is set to unveil what it's called an economic D-Day against Iran, promising the economic penalties will be the toughest in history in hopes of triggering an end to the nearly six-month-old war. ABC's Karen Waugh has more.
12: Treasury Secretary Scott Bessent writing, the sanctions will be the single greatest financial offensive ever marshaled against an adversary, saying the goal is to sever every economic lifeline until Tehran stands alone. Iran responding with its own threats, warning if the economic war continues, not a single drop of oil will be exported through the Strait of Hormuz.
5: And New York City police are investigating another sewer incident following a viral video on social media. The footage was posted on Friday and shows three people in overalls and headlamps emerging from a manhole. The person who posted the clip telling NBC News they took the video on August the 18th at around 4 in the morning. A spokesperson for the NYPD saying that they are looking into this incident. No arrests have been made. Comes after videos of people popping out of the sewer have been making the rounds for a few months now, prompting a separate police probe that found no threat to the public or damage to the sewer system. More news at ctvnewsmontreal.ca, including some tips and tricks on picking a backpack for your kid as they go back to school. Your next CTV News update is at 7 o'clock.
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1: I wonder how many radio programs this was used for as an intro to before they started charging us a lot of money. Mason Williams is still going. He's 88 years old. Turn that up. Turn that up. This was released in 1968. It was a hit in 1969, number two on the Billboard Hot 100 charts. Mason Williams with backup from the famous Wrecking Crew. And, you know, Williams, at the time that this was released, he was head writer for the Smothers Brothers Comedy Hour. Yeah. Called Classical Gas. Did you know that fudge gives you gas? I found that out while I was on vacation. You were thinking the same thing.
5: I'm just sitting here going like, okay.
1: You ever Google?
5: One of us is going to make the fart joke?
1: No, it's not a joke. It's not a joke. It's not a joke at all. You know, like I had some mystery gas over while I was on vacation.
5: Mystery gas.
1: I think, what did I eat? I didn't eat anything. I don't normally have fudge. Is that a thing? I would love to. You can text message me at 514-790-0800, but I don't know.
5: So the fudge gives you a mystery gas. What gives you classical gas?
1: I don't know. All this tariff stuff, though, is enough to give you a gas or something. We're going to take a look at how this is going to affect you. coming up in just a moment. But first, the forecast. I've got a mix of sun and cloud between now and about noon, and then around 2 o'clock this afternoon, they're telling us, Environment Canada is telling us that there's a... I'm going to look for a better forecast, I think. I'm going to go to an alternate site. They're saying 80% chance of a shower or a thunder shower from 2 o'clock this afternoon through about midnight tonight. High today, 21. High tomorrow, 23, with a slight chance of showers, and then 26 and sunny on Wednesday. That is CJAD Dormez-vous weather.
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2: Yes, good morning. It's 6:41, and Patrick LeBlond is an associate professor, Graduate School of Public and International Affairs, at the in the Faculty of Social Sciences at the University of Ottawa. And of course, you've probably heard over the weekend that trade talks between Canada and the U.S. have collapsed, and Canada is now in an active or soon to be active trade war with the United States. What's this mean for you? Patrick is on the line. Good morning.
3: Good morning.
2: Good morning. So tell me, what does this mean for you and me?
3: Right now, it doesn't mean anything other than frustrations with the Americans. So because at this point, it's mostly the Americans who will now pay the tariffs that the White House imposed on a number of goods, some of which are like hockey sticks. So at this point, it's mostly the Americans. I think the big issue for Canadians is those people working in those industries or in those companies that make these goods and depend on the U.S. market. Obviously, they might see sales reduced, and it does put more stress on their businesses. And overall, I think the big issue is just creates more uncertainty in terms of our economic relationship with the United States. And we know businesses hate uncertainty. So it does have an impact that way. But directly for you and me, it has no consequences, at least for now.
2: Okay. We're told that some of the economist figures predict the loss of 90,000 jobs. And people talking about companies that... you know, in order to get past this and do, you know, moving their companies to the States. Is this something that's realistic or what do you think about that?
3: Oh, in some cases it will be. I mean, obviously some companies, if most of their business is being done in the United States and now they have to face 50% tariff, they might decide that they will move part of their production to the U.S., which obviously would have negative consequences for jobs here. So again, it's the $90,000 job is one estimate. There were last year when the Trump administration imposed the first series of tariffs, there were expectations that things would be pretty bad for the Canadian economy. In the end, actually, we found out that it was more resilient than we thought. So we can hope that maybe this time the same thing will happen, that Canadian that companies will kind of pivot and look for new markets or try to sell more within Canada. I think it would also mean that, as we've seen already, let's say with alcohol and others, even if in some cases we can't buy U.S. alcohol, we also know that a lot of people are not buying a much less U.S. products and turning to Canadian products. So that will have an effect. So it's not just that, okay, you know, you've lost or, you know, you're selling less to the U.S. and that's the end of the story. I think a lot of companies will pivot. They've already started doing so. So I think in a way the Canadian economy seems to be more resilient. Doesn't mean that it doesn't affect certain companies. Doesn't mean that some jobs will be lost, unfortunately, but I think, you know, the decision here was much more of a long, you know, looking at the long term and how much we want to, in a way, have the Americans decide over the future of the country's economy. That, I think, that was the call that Prime Minister Carney made, and unfortunately, it's not a win-win. That's for sure.
2: Yeah, and you know, talk about Prime Minister Carney was making reference to some non-economic demands that the U.S. had made when it comes to Quebec's language laws, for example. How unusual it is for the U.S. to try to impose these kind of demands on another country?
3: Well, I mean, it's not. The Americans have been complaining about our cultural exception for a long time.

0: and they see it as a form of trade barrier for their companies. You know, whether it's entertainment companies that want to sell movies or TV series into the Canadian market, well, you know, they have certain regulations in terms of, you know, respecting language laws and the fact that we subsidize our industry because that's mm-hmm. the only way that they can survive, you know, the competitive pressures coming from the U.S. But the Americans see that as trade barriers.
1: Yeah, are they trade barriers? Are they trade barriers?
0: Well, for them, they are. Yeah. You know, the fact that, you know, they just one example is the fact that our labeling is bilingual. Well, for them, if they think that if they can, they could just export their cereal box to Canada without having to change the labeling into French and English, that would save them money, right? So they see that as a trade barrier. Of course, having no respect for the culture, the history of Canada, and the fact that each country has similar types of regulations depending on their, you know, their own culture, their own needs, their own economic structure. But, you know, they went and asked for everything ultimately, thinking that Canada is weak, that Canada would fold. And what they saw is that they were wrong.
1: Patrick, thank you so much for getting up early and being with us today. I appreciate your time.
0: It was a pleasure.
1: Yeah, Patrick LeBlanc.
0: No problem.
1: Who is with the Graduate School of Public and International Affairs, Social Science Faculty at the University of Ottawa. It's 6:47, and it is time to take a look at your ride in CJAD 800 traffic. 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And Debbie, I don't know if you've ever redone your kitchen, but you want somebody who knows what they're doing.
2: That's
1: trust
2: what they're
1: me.
2: Doing.
1: Yeah. I made that mistake. You only make that mistake once. Yeah, so go with somebody who knows what they're doing, like Cuisine West Island. Okay, what's going on the roads?
2: It is a busy drive, especially on the Laurentian Auto Route southbound through Blainville because of an accident we had at the Jadeau-Mimes span at the Mille Isles River. And the accident has been cleared. Traffic is moving on the span now, but the congestion from Blainville is still there. And 13 South, ongoing roadwork at Dagenais. And so it's backs up from the 640 as well. 13 South heading into Laval. On the Met West, we have heavy traffic from L'Angelier. It's quite busy through to Saint-Michel. And stop and go to the metro, to the DeCary Circle and northbound DeCary, slowing now at Royal Mount. In from the South Shore, it's busy on the up ramps for Mercier. Champlain Bridge starting to back up now at Tashro. 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
1: It is 6:49, and we've got a mix of sun and cloud this morning. A chance of a shower or a thunder shower this afternoon, and a high today of 21 degrees. It's 17 right now. Beautiful morning at Trudeau International Airport.
3: I keep saying she'll be back.

0: I'm going to cry. Marshall Thompson of the Chi-Lites is 85 years old today. Wrestling promoter Vince McMahon is 81. And Rupert Grint, Ron Weasley from Harry Potter is 38 years old. Olympic mogul ski champ Jean-Luc Brossard is 54. I wonder how old his knees are at this point. And Baseball Hall of Fame shortstop Cal Ripken Jr. is no longer. He should have called him senior now. He's 66. Celebrations at CJ80.com. We got this late-breaking one. Let me get to it. This is important. Hello, Andrew. I want to wish a very happy birthday to my wife, Teresa Hoekstra, with love from Brian and her whole family. Now, how nice is that? Huh? That's wonderful. The Can't Lose quiz this week is coming up. Let me see what I have. Are you kidding me? This is the prize? Unbelievable, Bubble. 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
0: It's time to play the Almost Can't Lose Quiz. Hardly anybody ever loses, but we do have a loser from time to time. And Aaron, when they lose, you could call them losers. Aaron's on the line from Côte Saint-Luc. So you're in the renovation business, are you?
21: Yes.
0: And what are you renovating today?
21: Apartment.
0: Apartment.
21: Painting apartment, yeah.
0: You're painting an apartment, okay.
21: Yeah.
0: Okay. All right. AC/DC, Power Up Tour, Parc Jean Drapeau, Saturday, September 12th, 7 p.m. That's what the tickets are, okay?
21: Yeah.
0: Okay. You get three or so correct and you'll be a winner, okay, Aaron? But when I was on vacation, I decided that I was going to be a little more strict with this, so not everyone's going to win from now on. I've made that decision, okay?
21: Okay.
0: That's all. I'm no more Mr. Nice Guy.
21: Okay.
0: Okay?
21: Right.
0: Are you ready to go?
21: Yes.
0: Okay. This is Aaron Rand at last week's Caring for Kids Radiothon.
22: To see all the volunteers who come out here year after year and to hear the stories and realize what incredible work is done here at the Children's.
0: Yeah, we just played this. How much did the Radiothon raise? I'll give you just roughly.
21: $1,300,000.
0: You know what? I'll take that. $1.4
21: million. Oh, okay.
0: You're lucky I'm in a good mood this morning.
21: This
0: is the PQ leader, Paul St-Pierre Plamondon.
23: So if we have to choose within a period of 4 years, we will choose to discuss the future of Quebec later on after the...
0: Okay, so if elected, when did Mr. PSPP say he would hold a referendum?
21: In 2 months.
0: Nah, no. After Donald Trump. Give him a buzz him. Buzz him. After Donald Trump leaves office. This is Prime Minister Mark Carney on the hydroelectric deal between Quebec and Newfoundland.
24: The largest clean energy investment in North American history. Let's just put this in context. Tripling the current generation capacity.
0: What do they call what's the location, the name of the project? Same as the location. What do they call this place?
21: Oh,
0: okay, it's like the name of a prime minister in Britain in World War II and what comes after Niagara. Remember this place? Yeah.
21: Falls something.
0: What's that? No.
21: Falls something.
0: Churchill Falls.
21: Okay.
0: Churchill Falls.
21: Churchill Falls, yeah. Right.
0: Okay.
21: Churchill Falls.
0: This is former Montreal Mayor Jean Drapeau on the opening of the Montreal Metro.
25: We're very proud. We will have here in Montreal a network of metro to which no one will really be comparable.
0: Okay, so what anniversary year is the Metro celebrating? Is it 20, is it 60, or is it 500?
21: 76.
0: That wasn't even one of the options I gave you, Aaron.
21: No, 60? Oh, 67.
0: 60,
21: right.
0: Yeah. What, this 60, is record yeah. producer Jim West.
1: He had the warmth and ability to get at you and make you feel like you were there. He was playing for you. And that's a very unique, special talent.
0: Which Montreal legend's funeral took place last week? A pianist. Beautiful. Beautiful.
21: Oh, that's tough, man.
0: It is tough. You know what? I've all of a sudden softened because I liked Oliver Jones so much. He was such a nice guy. Well, so I'm going to give you the prize. Okay.
21: Thank you.
0: Okay. I'm soft. But Aaron, I like you somehow. You have a good day. Okay.
21: Thank you.
0: Okay. So what happens when you tell your child's daycare in writing, no, you don't have permission to use my child's photo online, but they do anyway? That's next.
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3: Good morning, it's 7 o'clock. I'm James Foster with your CTV News update. Some sun, some cloud, possibly some rain, maybe even a thunderstorm coming our way. It is 17 degrees right now. Your weather details are in moments, and here's what is making news. What's going to happen now that trade talks have been broken off? A call to keep that gas tax suspension in place. And did scientists find a new kind of snake? We'll take a look at that and more in just a bit. But first, we need to head on over to the traffic center and see what's up on the roads with Debbie Marcellos.
4: Well, in from the South Shore, still a fairly light drive, but it is slowing on the up ramps for Mercier and at the Champlain Bridge from Taschereau. La Fontaine Tunnel from Mortagne heading to the South Shore. At La Fontaine, it backs up before Sherbrooke at Yves Prévost. Heavy on the Met West, we have a lot of volume from L'Angelier all the way into DeCary. DeCary Expressway still in pretty good shape. 13 South in from Laval, it's backing up from the 440 because of a stall on the Bisson Bridge in the right center lane. Laurentian southbound clearing out after an earlier accident at the Mille Isles River Bridge. It's still heavy, though, through St. Therese and Blainville. Think Mexico's just about beaches? Think again. 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
3: In the news with trade talks with the United States breaking down over the weekend, a new Angus Reid poll is showing that 76% of Canadians are backing the Carney government's dramatic decision to walk away from trade negotiations with the U.S. 7 in 10 believe Prime Minister Mark Carney showing strength against unfair U.S. demands, but there's still some major anxiety being caused by all the uncertainty, with nearly 40% of domestic workers now fearing that they may lose their job. As for south of the border, CTV's Jeremy Charon has some of their reactions.
5: The U.S.'s fight with Canada over trade getting major play on American network TV.
6: As trade talks with Canada fall apart.
26: It's Canada versus the United States.
5: With the president facing pushback already at home.
27: I think the last thing we need right now, as our economy is getting back on its feet, it is a trade war with Canada.
5: American business groups are speaking out against escalations, pointing to rising costs for the American people, asking both sides to get back to the negotiating table.
28: Donald Trump cares about the business class. He cares about those billionaires. They don't want this, and they're speaking out.
5: Prime Minister Mark Carney has promised retaliatory measures set to be imposed September 8th. Some suggest creating a window of opportunity.
3: Montreal City Council set to debate a motion today calling for the suspension of institutional ties with the Israeli government. The opposition motion is also denouncing what it describes as apartheid and genocide in Palestine. More than 700 Quebec artists and cultural workers have backed the proposal, while pro-Palestinian groups are calling for further action. A Jewish advocacy group is urging councillors to reject this motion, warning that it would deepen divisions in the city. In the midst of the economic uncertainty regarding all the failed trade deals over the weekend, there's also now the concern that gas prices are about to go up. CTV's Michael Serapio has more on the growing calls for the federal government's gas tax cut to be extended past September the 8th.
7: This is like 130.
8: I wish it wouldn't be as high.
5: It's why the Canadian Taxpayers Federation is calling on Ottawa to make the temporary cuts permanent, pointing out, according to StatsCan, gas prices have gone up 25.7% since last summer.
7: It hurts. It means I have to sacrifice other things.
5: The Federation says restoring 10 cents a liter on gas and 4 cents per liter on diesel would mean, on average, an extra $6 to fill up a sedan, $7 for a minivan, and $10 for a truck.
3: And scientists in New Guinea say they've officially identified a brand new snake species, and they've named it after a rock legend. It's officially called Lelapis Slashy, which, yeah, it's named after Guns N' Roses guitarist Slash. The researchers behind the naming of the snake have praised Slash for his longtime reptile advocacy. Snake belongs to a group called Papuan Ground Snakes, a secretive collection of mostly nocturnal reptiles that are found mainly in New Guinea. For interviews and other audio, go to CJAD800.com or download the iHeartRadio app. Your next CTV News update is at 7:30.
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0: Kelly Alexander is in on entertainment, and she has some news about Shelley Fabre. Or as a young radio announcer on Oldies 990 once called her, Shelley Faber. I can see how they would say that. The forecast for today in Montreal, not so bad this morning. A mix of sun and cloud. And then this afternoon, it says 80% chance of a shower or thundershower through the afternoon, starting around 2 o'clock or so. A high today of 21 will feel like 26 at the peak of the humidity. We are expecting a chance of showers diminishing overnight and then remaining with us for tomorrow at about 40%. Wednesday sounds good. Sunshine and a high of 26 degrees. Right now at Trudeau International Airport, it is 17 under a partly cloudy sky. Coming up next, what happens when you tell your child's daycare in writing, no, you don't have my permission to use my child's photo online, and then discover the photo was used?
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0: It's 7-Eleven. So, we're just getting our guests back on the phone. Apparently the phone dropped or they hung up, and we'll get Amelia Robitaille back on the line. So she's they live in Verdun, or the daycare is in Verdun. So Amelia says her daughter's daycare recently sent family graduation and photo day pictures that they had specifically ticked off. No, you don't have my permission to use my child's photo online, but then apparently the photo was used online. So they're hopping mad about this and wanted to talk about it and reached out to us. And she's on the line. Amelia.
10: Hello. Hi.
0: Good morning, Amelia. How are you? How are you?
10: I'm good.
0: Morning?
10: How are you?
0: I'm fine, thank you. So tell me about your child.
10: Yeah. So we, a few weeks ago, our daycare hosted graduation day photos, which we're obviously very excited about. We don't see a lot of photos of the day-to-day back and forth, so it was a special time to see pictures of her with her friends, and we received the photos, and it was really clear that they were uploaded to an AI tool to generate like a background, and having said that we didn't want her uploaded to the web, we were really frustrated with the fact that the photos were obviously posted on the social media account, which is a public account actually, and also sent into a third-party site where the licensing, the terms and conditions, all of the usage rights are really unclear. And we had a conversation with the daycare, and turns out they didn't realize the implications of using AI tools whatsoever in terms of handling kids' photos, which for me is super, super concerning.
0: How old is she?
10: She's 2.5.
0: Okay. And why does this concern you so much?
10: The use of AI, I feel, you know, we're talking about it every single day. It's a really big issue just because it is moving so fast and it's really hard to keep up to date with where things are at. But I think it's really important that educators and teachers know the dangers of the materials that they have in their hands. It's a horrible thing to talk about, but there's a lot of, you know, there's AI-generated child abuse content created from these types of photos. So daycares and schools that have public pages, their content can be scraped from the internet and then used for really harmful purposes by bad actors. And I feel like it's really, really important that daycare teachers and regular teachers are aware of what they have in their hands. It's actually illegal to mishandle this type of content in Quebec and around the world. There's different laws regulating it internationally, and the laws aren't actually like in place yet. So I wanted to talk about it today just to have parents kind of check in with what is happening at their own daycares, at their own schools, and maybe have a conversation with their teachers and educators about how they can have safer methods moving forward.
0: Yeah, so it's interesting because it wouldn't have occurred to me if I was, you know, had these photos that it was... yeah, but you're right. You know, they used an AI tool to generate some fun pictures, and now God knows where your daughter's picture is what you're thinking.
10: That's it, exactly. And there's actually, it goes deeper than this. It's pretty nerdy, but when people are scraping the internet for these photos, all of the metadata of the location, the time, the title of the file, if you've named it with the child's name, that's all uploaded in the photo as well. So it's really easy for people to find out where these kids are, at what time, what their schedule is, and it's quite like, it has like a really, really big ripple effect that we're all really unaware of. So it's quite scary, actually.
0: So what are you going to do with the daycare?
10: We've had a conversation with her, and she immediately sent out consent forms to the whole daycare, to the rest of the parents, just to approve AI usage or not. For me, that doesn't really solve the problem. There are many daycares that just post photos of kids on their public pages of like their hands, of the kids from their backs, and not actually of their faces ever. And, you know, not using AI. I really don't think that it's necessary to use AI in this purpose. And I think it's important when we're handling kids' photos, whether it be on a website or on social media. I know a lot of us post photos of kids online on social media. It feels weird to be the one to say no. You know, you kind of feel like the exception, but I think it's really crucial that we think about, like, why is this photo being posted? Does it need to be posted so publicly with their face, or can the same be achieved? You know, can we see the kids playing without seeing their faces and identifying features? So she sent out the consent form, and, you know, I kind of feel like having another conversation about just, you know, making the Facebook group private and asking why we are uploading these photos to the general web instead of just, you know, in an internal messaging service between the parents.
0: Yeah.
10: So no, I think further conversation should be had.
0: Sure, it's a good conversation to have. I hadn't even thought of it. Amelia, thank you very much for your time. Appreciate it.
10: No problem. Thank you so much.
0: It's Amelia Robitaille. She's a parent of a 2.5-year-old. And the daycare used AI to generate some fun pictures from the graduation, and there's some privacy concerns surrounding that. I mean, who knows where the pictures are, right? 7:16. 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Let their team offer you the quality, talent, and resources for your turnkey project. 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
6: Well, thank you, Andrew. We are looking at a busy drive in from Laval on the 13th South. Now, we have some road work going on 13th South at Dagenais, so it does cause delays from the 640, but it's a stall on the Bisson Bridge in the right center lane that's causing that congestion all the way through Laval on 13. The 15 Southbound is still heavy through Saint-Thérèse and now in Saint-Rose, but the accident at the Gédéon-Ouimet van over the Mill Hill River has been cleared. Met West is very heavy from Lac-Ordaire to DeCarry. Eastbound side of the Tecan just slows at Côte de l'Iesse. Northbound to Carey, starting to slow at the Côte Saint-Catherine entrance. In from the South Shore, Champlain Bridge from just before Taschereau, Mercier slows on the up ramps. 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
0: Thank you. 7:17. The forecast for today. Let's see if we have any improvement at all. I'm crossing my fingers. That doesn't normally help, but who knows? Can't hurt. Mix of sun and cloud, a few showers beginning this afternoon, risk of a thunderstorm as well. High of 21 degrees, 23 with a chance of showers tomorrow, and 26 and sunny on Wednesday. That is CJ80 Dormevu weather. It's 17 degrees, beautiful morning at Trudeau International Airport. Coming up, Kelly Alexander in for John Moore on entertainment, the passing of a huge star whose career ranged from the 60s all the way into the 90s. And if you're, the first trailer is out for the upcoming Oasis documentary.
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27: Faster than a cannonball. Where were you while we were getting high?
0: John Moore is on Groundhog Safari. He's decided to go for the big game now. I saw a groundhog. You must see these on the farm. Saw a groundhog the other day at the golf course, and he was just on the ground, next to the tee, and he was like chewing away on the grass.
10: Yeah.
0: And I said, "Hey there, little buddy, come over here for a scritch." And he looked like he, you know, he wanted a little, just a little scritch on the neck. But I thought he'd probably rip my throat out if I tried that.
10: Solid chance he might. Yeah.
0: So, Oasis, there's a documentary.
10: Yes,
0: all I know about this this twosome is that they were brothers, they hated each other or something, and they made some good hits.
10: Yeah, that's pretty much it. And I think, you know, for a while there was such, you know, wonderment if, you know, Guns N' Roses would ever get themselves together to be able to go back out on tour. And then they did. And then it was like these guys were the last ones to sort of, you know, ponder, could they get themselves together? And they managed to do that. And so they went on that big reunion tour last year. And so this documentary is actually all about that. It's called Oasis, Don't Look Back in Anger. And so the first trailer is out, and I did want to play a clip
1: but there was lots of bleeping required. And so you'll have to find that on YouTube yourself.
0: Okay.
1: But it's really interesting. They have like lots of obviously behind the scenes footage of them getting ready for tour, them being on stage, and kind of reflections about what it took for them to get there. And yeah, because they really did hate each other with a passion for several years. But it's great that they came full circle and managed to get this done. And so the film is going to be in theaters on the 11th of September, Andrew.
0: Okay, so another great weekend at the box office for Tom Holland, Spider-Man.
1: Yeah, so Spider-Man, its fourth weekend in theaters, it managed to bring in $39 million in North America, taking first place yet again. And then there's a new horror movie called Insidious, Out of the Further. That came in second place with $25 million. And I don't know if I've ever told you this, Andrew, but I can't stand horror movies. They scare the living daylights out
0: of me. Well, they're supposed to. That's what they're supposed to do.
1: I know, right? Yeah, yeah. So I watched the trailer for it. So if you're into that, you're going to love it. So go out there this week and check it. And then The Odyssey, that was in third place, bringing in $19.5 million during its sixth weekend of release. There's a new Jason Statham movie that's out in case you want some action.
0: Oh, I love Statham. I can't tell you how much I love Jason Statham. Sorry, what's it called?
1: And who's it's called Mutiny. Yeah, and so he's, I think, he plays a former Marine who's been framed for the murder of his billionaire boss.
0: Lots going on. Oh, Jason, you do it, Jason. You get those people. Those people who tried to get you, you get them. He's good. He was like an Olympic diver or something, wasn't he?
1: Was he?
0: Yeah, he was like a professional diver.
1: Goodness.
0: Yeah.
1: I didn't know that. That's why he's
0: in such good shape.
1: Yeah, he's in very good shape. And then I just wanted to pass this along, Andrew, because I know you love big money financial news. Spider-Man is continuing to rack up massive numbers. $855 million in North America alone and $2.22 billion globally. And it's still doing it at the theaters. So, yeah.
0: I can't remember which young announcer it was exactly at Oldies 990 when they were playing the old hits.
1: Yeah.
0: Called her Shelley Fabers.
1: Oh, boy.
0: Actress, singer Shelley Fabre, who you might know from the sitcom Coach, or if you're older, you might know from Johnny Angel, her 1962 hit. And she was huge going back to the 50s, this woman.
1: Yeah. She played Mary Stone on the Donna Reed Show. And as you mentioned, she was Christine Armstrong on Coach, playing his girlfriend. And she was also in three movies with Elvis. So that's pretty cool.
0: Yeah.
1: And so she passed away on Saturday. No reason at the moment given for her passing, but her family did release a statement saying that she died in Los Angeles, surrounded by loved ones, and that she was a source of love, strength, laughter, and comfort. And she was 82 years old.
0: I wouldn't mind being Brad Pitt's daughter. Honestly, so the youngest daughter continues to try to remove his last name from hers.
1: Yeah. So her name is Vivian. She's one of the twins because they had twins, Vivian and Knox. And so she's 18. Yep. And so she's taken another step closer to dropping his last name from hers. She already has a petition underway to remove Pitt from her last name. She's done another requirement, which has to happen in California, is that you have to publish your intentions in a publication stating that you want to drop this name. And apparently people can weigh in, like if they have take issue with this. But then if they do take issue with this, because I'd have thought, I'm like, there must be a million people wanting to play with her, you know, saying like, no, you can't drop Pitt from your last name. But then they would have to show up at court and prove their point. So anyway, she has a court date on November 2nd to petition the court to remove her name. And she's not alone in this because, first of all, her older sister, Shiloh, who's probably like 19 or 20 at this point, she got her name, Pitt, removed last year from her last name. And then she has two older siblings, Zahara and Maddox. They currently have also petitions underway, so they'll be in court in September to try to get Pitt taken out. And at this point, they have six kids, and I think four out of the six will have the name removed, and two so far are keeping it.
0: Like, what did he do? It was so, is he really that bad?
1: Well, I'm wondering if it's not this alcohol situation, which he is now, you know, he's drinking again. So, because this kind of all lit up again, kind of around the time that he announced the drinking thing. So, I don't know. I'm wondering if it's that. Yeah.
0: Oh, okay. Mm-hmm. We have a release date for the upcoming movie about NFL legend John Madden, starring Nicolas Cage playing John Madden.
1: Yeah, isn't that crazy? So he's going to play
0: in a fat suit or what?
1: No, I think they actually had him gain some weight for this, and maybe there was a bit of fat suit going on. But I know that I saw a picture of him, and he actually really resembles John Madden.
0: Really?
1: And the it's crazy, and the the cast is next level, Andrew. They've got Christian Bale in there, Sienna Miller, John Mulaney, Shane Gillis, and then, as we mentioned, Nicolas Cage. And so the film is called Madden. It's directed by Academy Award nominee David O. Russell, and it's going to be available for you to stream on Prime Video on the 18th of November.
0: Wait, John Mulaney, wasn't he he's the writer from SNL, the comedian there?
1: Yeah, and the comedian. I think he also has...
0: But what does he play?
1: I don't know.
0: I just can't see that. I don't know.
1: But it should be a great movie. I love John Madden, so I think this will be fun.
0: Why don't you marry him if you love him so much?
1: I don't bat for that team, Andrew.
0: A new documentary is on the way about singer businesswoman Jessica Simpson.
1: Yeah, so I think a lot of people underestimate Jessica Simpson. You know, she came out around the time of Britney Spears and Christina Aguilera, Mandy Moore. And so she has this documentary on the way, but she like some, you know, I've had some people say like, well, what has she done? Well, first of all, she's sold over 20 million albums. She was one of the first celebrities to actually embrace reality TV culture. Because remember back in the day when she was still married to Nick Lachey, they had that MTV Newlyweds show that followed their being young and married. So they did that. Then she has a billion-dollar fashion brand that she grew. Yeah. Then in 2020, she released her memoir called Open Book, and she's a New York Times bestseller because of it. And so now this documentary is coming. We don't have a release date, but it is going to stream on Netflix once they do decide to tell us when it's coming.
0: Now, you know how you said that you can't stand horror films?
1: Yeah.
0: I feel the same about reality television.
1: Oh, me too. Yeah. I'm not a big reality fan either.
0: Okay.
1: Yeah, I love my Young and the Restless, though. Yeah, I watch that. It's funny. I love soap operas, Andrew. I do. I tape it every day, and I watch it when I work out.
0: Well, isn't that interesting? You know,
1: we should work out together.
0: Yeah, we should. You know, we should work out together. I'm sure, and then we should do a little karate.
1: Afterwards. Anytime, Andrew. Yeah. I'm waiting.
0: Love you, Kelly. Thank you.
1: I love you, too.
0: Kelly Alexander of Virgin Radio in for John Moore, who was on vacation this week. So I'm so happy, speaking of vacation, that Tom Mulcair is back from vacation. Couldn't be a better morning than to talk about the you-know-what that happened over the weekend.
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3: Good morning, it's 7:30. I'm James Foster with your CTV News update. Sunshine, some cloud mixed in there as well. Maybe a bit more cloud by this afternoon as the forecast is calling for some showers and possibly a thunderstorm after lunchtime today. 17 degrees right now. Your weather details are in moments, and here's what is making news. The Prime Minister's decision and the impact it may have. Could there be trouble brewing at LaSalle College? And it might be time to stock up on coconuts. I'll tell you why and more coming up. But first, we need to head on over to the traffic center and see if anything else is going on the roads. Are there any trouble spots out there, Debbie Marcellos?
6: Indeed, Highway 13 southbound in Laval, congestion from Grande Côte all the way through to a stall that they're clearing at the Bisson Bridge, 13 southbound, and during the towing operation, they're blocking two lanes. Laurentian South is heavy from Blainville down to St. Rose, and then it moves quite well. We have a lot of volume, but it's moving steadily. Heavy on the Met West from L'Angelier to DeCary. Northbound DeCary slows now at Côte St. Luke Road. Southbound side moves well. In from the South Shore Champlain Bridge from just before Tash Mercier just a little busy on the up ramps. There's no shortcut for saving time, but saving money is simple. 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
3: In the news, demands coming from the federal conservatives to reconvene Parliament and for the Prime Minister, Mark Carney, to reveal exactly what trade deal from the United States he rejected. During his Saturday morning press conference, the Prime Minister was asked why his tone made it feel a lot like Canada was in a full-on trade war now with the U.S.
4: Because we're attacked. You're at war when you get attacked. We got attacked. U.S. put 50%. We waited until the United States decided to actually implement these so-called 338 tariffs. That's fine. We've got the reserves, we've got the resilience, we've got the plan, we've got the focus, we will respond, we're going to focus on what we can control, we're going to build.
3: Now, there will no doubt be impacts of the trade war should these reciprocal tariffs last for any sustained period of time. And CTV's Camille Carmali has been looking into that and speaking to business owners about whether job cuts are on the horizon.
5: Yeah, I'd have to. I would have to let staff go if it came up to that.
7: The new 50% tariffs on billions of dollars of selected goods shipped from Canada to the U.S. expected to put tens of thousands of jobs at risk.
8: Less output in Canada and therefore less employment in those exporting firms.
7: In fact, one analysis highlights Canada could lose nearly 90,000 jobs. The provinces that could be hit the hardest, Ontario, Quebec, and BC. Kamal Karamali, CTV News, Toronto.
3: Now, premiers in Quebec, New Brunswick, and Prince Edward Island urging residents to buy local as Canada's trade war escalates with the U.S. The Eastern premiers are saying that choosing Canadian-made products can help protect local businesses, workers, and regional economies from the impact of the tariffs. LaSalle College is facing a major financial crisis just days ahead of the fall semester. In a letter that was sent to Premier Christine Fréchette and obtained by Radio-Canada, management at the college is calling a $30 million penalty over over-enrollment of Anglophone students abusive. While Quebec is demanding a rapid multi-million-dollar repayment schedule, the college is insisting it cannot absorb the crushing debt without completely halting its educational operations, saying that without compromises from the government, the institution may be forced to file for formal creditor protection. Iran's rial is slumping to a record low.
9: Iran's currency has hit a record low as Washington prepares to announce new sanctions on what it says will be an economic D-Day. They would add further pressure on an economy already battered by previous sanctions and a U.S. naval blockade. The rial dropped to 2.02 million to the U.S. dollar as trading opened on informal currency markets. Iran's official central bank rate stood at around 1.5 million rial to the dollar, but the informal rate is what most Iranians pay. The currency had already been under pressure before the US and Israel attacked Iran in late February with double-digit inflation and negative growth. But it's been hitting new record lows as nearly 6 months of war have taken an even greater toll. Still, US President Donald Trump has been unable to win concessions from Iran, which continues to keep a firm grip on shipping through the Strait of Hormuz. I'm Lawrence Brooks.
3: Now, if oil does stop making its way through the strait, maybe you'll need to stock up on coconuts? Yeah, scientists successfully say they've powered a microjet engine using a new eco-friendly biofuel made from discarded coconut oil. Researchers saying that the innovative fuel matches the thermal efficiency of standard kerosene while slashing harmful hydrocarbon emissions, but critics point out that the tropical blend consumes significantly more fuel by weight, and it also triggers modest increases in toxic carbon monoxide.
11: What?
3: So,
11: where do you get discarded coconut oil? You don't want to discard that. You need that.
3: I mean, some people probably get rid of it.
11: I don't think so.
3: It's where they get peanut oil and all that. Mm-hmm. Just go to a restaurant.
11: Okay.
3: Back your truck up. Be like, hey, I'm here for the oil.
11: All right.
3: I'll give you something.
11: All right.
3: More news at ctvnewsmontreal.ca, and your next CTV News update is at 8 o'clock.
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0: The Tea Party performing at Beanfield Theater last night. Maybe you were there. The forecast for today. Out of the airport right now, James. It's 17 degrees. That's that big building where the airplanes land and take off on the other side of the dog park that you
1: The good side of Dorval.
0: You can go on continuing to believe that all you want.
1: I will fight this to my dying day.
0: Well, where else on the island can you wave at the pilots in the cockpit of the airplanes as they fly by your house? Where else?
1: You get a perfect spot from the hill right behind Westwood.
0: Oh, yeah. 17 degrees. You can see forever. It's a beautiful morning at Trudeau Airport. Here's the thing. Apparently something's... It's hard to believe, but apparently something's coming in this afternoon, and which will give us a chance of a shower or a thunderstorm starting around 2 o'clock. High today, 21, will feel like 25 or 26 at the peak of the humidity. Tomorrow, a little less chance of a shower, but still a chance of a shower. 23 degrees for the high and 26 and sunny on Wednesday. That's CJAD. Dormez-vous weather. And I'm told that Tom Mulcair is here. 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And you came back just in time, Tom. Now that you're all warmed up from being here last week, it's nice to have you back. And
2: great to be with you.
0: I want you to tell us what to do. What do we do? Do we panic? Do we run around like chickens with our heads cut off? I mean, the trade talks have been called off. Can you put this in perspective for us, please?
2: Yeah. So on Friday, we learned that Howard Lutnick, the Commerce Secretary, walked into the room, despite the fact that conversations have been going on for weeks, deals were being made, it was about to be signed, and said, no, I don't like this deal. The United States is just giving away too much. And one of the things they put on the table was such an obvious red herring. It had to do with French language labeling. Now, there are enough smart people in Washington to be able to tell Howard Lutnick, ask to get rid of the French language requirements. They can never agree to that, and then we'll slip in these three or four other things, which is exactly the type of game that Trump would have played, except this time it was Lutnick playing it. I don't think that they completely anticipated the next move from Canada, which was Carney picking up the phone and talking with Dominique Leblanc and saying, you and your team get on a plane back to Ottawa, you're leaving, this thing's over. I don't know if you got a chance to see any or part of Carney's superb speech on Saturday, but he was at the top of his form, appropriately serious, did a very long Q&A where he let a lot of other stuff out, and simply said, we're not going to stick around for this. We were giving up too much. They were giving nothing in return, and it was uneconomical, which is the typical Carney thing. He says, I ran the numbers. This thing is not going to work. We're going to be hurt as much by this deal as we would be by no deal. And we have to go back to something, Andrew, that Carney has said literally since day one. No deal is better than a bad deal. And I'll throw in the best quote from last week from Manitoba Premier Wab Kanoo, who said, you can't get a good deal with a bad person. I mean, that's pretty blunt, but it's essentially where we are right now.

0: What does that mean? Can you explain that on a, like, let's take, I don't know, something that is coming in from the United States as an example?
1: Booze. Because we've got two provinces that refuse to take the booze off the shelves. So up until now, Carney's had a pretty easy pass. He's been able to say, well, sorry, I don't get to tell the provinces what to sell at the LCBO or the SAQ. And we do have two provinces, Alberta and Saskatchewan, who are not on board. They should get on board.
0: Okay,
1: but Carney has a way of doing that. So say a
0: bottle of, I don't know, bourbon comes in, and it costs $80 at the, so this would increase it by 50%.
1: Exactly. So, I mean, he could do the same sort of thing and make it uneconomical. Now, again, I'm quoting him twice this morning, but Wab Kanu said, I'll put it back on the shelves if that helps us get to a deal with the U.S., but I beg you, don't buy it. And I think that a lot of Quebecers and Canadians are going to be voting with their feet on this one. They were doing a lot of, you know, people interviews in the Chantalon market and stuff like that over the weekend. And people had been paying less and less attention to whether stuff came in from the United States. A lot of the sellers there, a lot of the people in the market were saying, no, people are really asking, you know, where are these cherries from? Are they from Washington State or are they from Ontario? That sort of thing. So we're going to be right back to where we were when this war started with the Americans. But now it's really a war. Carney said so in answer to a question from a great journalist, Chris Nardi, just saying, you know, so is this a war? He says, well, we're being attacked. So, yeah, it's a war. And he actually used the word. He also did something very interesting. He went to a place that was in one of his answers, wasn't in his prepared remarks, but he just went off a little bit, went off text and ideas a little bit to something new. He said, look, right now, the markets are not paying much attention to the fact that the Americans have $40 trillion. They just passed $40 trillion in debt. But if your economic house is not in order, the day that the markets start paying attention to it, it's too late. He says, our economic house is in order in Canada right now, and we'll weather this storm. And he was purposely poking the bear. I mean, always dangerous with Trump, but I guess, you know, totally appropriate given the circumstances. But it was interesting that somebody like Carney, who's been the head of the Bank of England, head of the Bank of Canada, been around these world markets for years, was essentially saying, you know, you're in a state, you're in a mess right now. Your bond market is completely about to collapse, and you can con everybody in the room, Mr. Trump, but you can't con investors. They'll make their own decisions. So that was a word to the wise, and I think that it hit home a little bit because the muted response of Trump on Sunday. So it took him from Friday to Sunday to say anything. And honestly, Andrew, I would have expected, you know, massive, you know, Truth Social postings, tirades, going nuts. He just talked about agriculture. And he said, our great American farmers deserve better, no more. It was a very subdued response, maybe an indication of the fact that he realizes that Lutnick and whoever else had been behind that scheme on Friday had overplayed their hand. And maybe cooler heads have 2 weeks to prevail.
0: He says Canadians are nasty and we've been screwing them for years. Are we nasty? Tom, I don't feel nasty. I think I'm very nice.
1: We're not nasty.
0: No. I thought we were seen as the nice guys.
1: Yeah, and by the way, Carney spoke about that as well. He said, you know, the main complaint from Trump is that they're being screwed because we have a trade surplus with them. And then Carney went to that. He said, do you really want me to roll back? You know, he didn't threaten it, but he asked the question.
0: Energy.
1: You want me to roll back our energy, so our oil, our gas, our electricity exports? That would even out our trade surplus overnight. But the only reason you have a trade surplus is we're selling oil sands oil real cheap, not adding the value here, not refining, upgrading, or transforming it here. You get to do all that in the States and make money doing it, and we're the ones sending it to you. Do you want that to stop? And so it was, you know, Alex Trebek-esque. It was in the form of a question, but it was a clear remark that anybody paying attention should listen to, which is, by the way, stop complaining. You've got a good deal with Canada, and we're good trading partners and good neighbors.
0: You can understand how the language laws strike the U.S. as being a trade barrier, but it's obviously they're never going to be changed. I'm just wondering, this strong stand by Prime Minister Carney.
1: Yeah,
0: what it does to the hopes of the PQ and
1: great,
0: the separatist great, movement?
1: Great question, Andrew. Great question, and I think that this helps Premier Christine Freshette a great deal. She was doing a couple of announcements over the weekend, announcing candidates in places like Mirabel and Two Mountains and the like. And she was in front of the cameras, very, very solid. She's very good in these moments, talking about the importance, not the dollar for dollar.

0: her as much as very strategic shots at back at the Americans. And she was standing four square in defense of what Carney had done. But it does take a lot of the thunder away from Paul Saint-Pierre Plamondon and the Parti Québécois. Because the, by the way, the big polling over the weekend by Angus Reid. Quebecers, of all Canadians, Quebecers are the strongest in favor of Carney's decision to walk away. And some of it has to do with the defense of the French language. So to see the federal government defending the French language, willing to walk away from Trump and a potential trade deal in defense of the French language, that takes a lot of the thunder away from the separatists. No question about it.
1: All right. Hey, thanks very much, Tom. Nice
0: Great to
1: speak
0: be back.
1: To you again. Yeah.
0: talk to you soon. Bye.
1: Talk to you tomorrow. That is Tom Mulcair. It's 7:47. Traffic is brought to you by the Met. There's a new way to travel in Greater Montreal. The Met, Montreal Metropolitan Airport, is now open. Discover the Met. Here is Debbie Marcellos.
2: Well, Andrew, looking at our Highway 40 Metropolitan West, we have a lot of congestion from Longjolier into DeCary and northbound DeCary from Sherbrooke. Pretty heavy, but moving steadily up to the Metropolitan. 20 West heavy from Angrignon, though, through Ville-Saint-Pierre. Eastbound side of the 20 is all clear. And eastbound Trans-Canada moving well through the West Island. Sun glare has been an issue, though, this morning. In from Laval, congestion on the 13th South because of a stall at the Bisson Bridge. They've just cleared the stall, but the congestion from Grand Côte remains. On Laurentian southbound, it slows through Blainville and Sainte-Thérèse down to Curé-Labelle. Then it opens up. And in from the South Shore, Champlain Bridge from Milan Boulevard. 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
1: Are you with me this morning, Debbie, I refuse to believe the forecast.
2: Oh.
1: A mix of sun and cloud, I believe that. Beautiful morning, but a few showers beginning this afternoon, risk of a thunderstorm. High today of 21 degrees, down to 17 tonight. A chance of showers tomorrow and 26 and sunny on Wednesday. That is CJAD Dormez-vous weather. Denise Roberts is doing assignments for CTV Montreal today, and she is on the line. Good morning, Denise.
3: Good morning, Andrew.
1: So what are you working on today?
3: Well, of course, we are following this trade story that's constantly evolving. We still don't know how it will impact, you know, everyday people, what industries, especially here in Quebec, are affected. So we'll be hearing more from the leaders about this today, about what sort of response we can have to this threat. And so we'll be following up on that as well. There's a very... there's a motion that's going to be presented today at City Hall, sponsored by Projet Montréal, to debate calling on the city to suspend ties to the Israeli government. This is a very controversial motion. It's being debated this afternoon. There are going to be several groups there, both in support and against. And so we will be having more on that, Andrew.
1: Okay, beautiful. Thank you very much. You can watch those stories on CTV Montreal as well as the CTV website. That is Denise Roberts doing assignments. Those stories at 5, 6, and 11:30 on CTV. Coming up, a two-minute checkup with Dr. Mitch Shulman. Groundbreaking liver transplant is just taking place here in Montreal. And by the way, a little bit later on, in about a little less than an hour from now, at 8:40, just after the 8:30 news... Canadian Finance Minister François-Philippe Champagne is going to join me to talk trade and non-trade and tariffs and the U.S. and all of that fun stuff. Okay? And Dr. Mitch is next.
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1: Good morning, Dr. Mitch.
21: And good morning
1: How
21: to you, sir.
1: How are you today?
21: I'm okay, although you can tell those switches been flipped, right? The weather in the mornings, there's dew on the ground, it's a little bit chilly. You can just feel that the angle of the sun is different.
1: Stop it.
21: This is usually the best time of year, though.
1: The best time of year for what?
21: Well, the kids go back to school, so they're out of your hair.
1: Yeah. The Halloween stuff is already in Costco. It's been there for a couple of weeks.
21: Thank you. I mean, the best holiday in the universe. I mean, let's be real.
1: Yeah, okay. Whatever.
21: Free candy, man.
1: Yeah. What does the liver do, exactly,
21: so
1: in our bodies?
21: So, basically, that's one of the single most important organs in your body, because it does a number of different things. One, it makes digestive enzymes, which help you to break down fat and other things. Two, it recirculates things. So after your body's red blood cells have gotten tired and passed their best-by date, they're broken down and the stuff in them, the iron and the other stuff in them, is recycled by the liver. Three, all the blood from the intestines that contains all the stuff that you've digested, all the stuff that the bacteria in their gut have helped you with, all that passes to the liver first before it goes to the rest of the body. So the liver actually fixes that, takes what it needs, metabolizes it, plays with it, and then sends it onto the circulation so the body can do anything. Think of it sort of like the metabolic storehouse, warehouse, factory in your body. So it does a lot of important functions, helps control sugar, does all sorts of really important functions. And so when it gets damaged, as it can, obviously people can get very sick. Now, one of the major causes, and I'm sure everybody has heard of this, is cirrhosis. And cirrhosis is when the normal tissue of the liver is replaced by fibrous tissue, connective tissue, which doesn't work very well, makes it stiff and takes away from its ability to work. Most common cause used to be alcohol,
1: yeah,
21: right?
1: Yeah.
21: We'd always heard about the alcoholic who'd destroyed his liver over time.
1: Yeah.
21: Now, we're seeing a lot more people where fat is the culprit.
1: Uh-oh.
21: Where fatty infiltration, because of our obesity, because of our being overweight, the fat goes everywhere, including into the substance of our liver, keeping it from functioning very well. So you're seeing a lot of people who developed non-alcoholic fatty liver and then go on to develop cirrhosis if they don't take care of themselves and get rid of that extra fat. Now, the good news is livers are one of those organs that we can transplant. And in fact, it's one of the very few organs that's able to regenerate itself. So you could be a living donor. In other words, if someone who is a match for you needed a liver, you could take part of your liver, a lobe or two, about 40 to 70%, donate it to that person, and your own liver would regenerate within 2 to 3 months. With, knock on wood, no harmful effects.
1: Wow.
21: So it's one of the few organs that's able to do that. The problem is, even with that, there aren't enough organs to meet the demand. There's about 900 Quebecers waiting for a liver transplant at some point right now. And so what's happened at the SHRM, the University of Montreal Medical Center, is just incredible. They've taken a device which has been approved in Europe but not yet approved in North America and used it to make a liver that might not have been able to have been transplanted because it was a little bit past its best due date.
1: Oh boy.
21: And they were able to use it and to transplant it into a gentleman who seems to be doing really well.
1: Huh.
21: They calculate that may give us another 20 to 25 livers just at the SHRM, who does about 70 transplants a year. So tremendous opportunity here. In Quebec, in Canada, in North America, it's still experimental, but this machine has been approved in Europe. It's called the Liver Assist, and it's a phenomenal bit of technology. It just shows you. And, you know, we just hope that it'll be able to be used in more situations, provide more livers, and make it available to more people.
1: You working today?
21: Yes, sir.
1: Okay, so here's one.
21: Okay.
1: You can tell your little friends in the...
21: They may not be my friends anymore after I tell them this one.
1: Hey, Dr. Mitch.
21: Yes?
1: How can you tell the gender of an ant?
21: I don't know. How can you tell the gender of an ant?
1: You throw it in water. If it sinks, it's a girl ant. If it floats, it's boy ant.
21: Oh, good grief. You have a great day in spite of this.
1: You have a good day. Take care.
21: Bye.
1: That's Dr. Mitch Shulman. Coming up next, an English speaker's guide to Quebec French.
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2: Good morning, it's 8 o'clock. I'm James Foster with your CTV News updates. It's going to be sunny through most of this morning. Then some cloud could be setting in by this afternoon, potentially bringing some rain and also even a thunderstorm after lunch. We'll have to wait and see, though. You never know. 17 degrees right now. Your weather details are in moments, and here's what is making news. Everyone wants to know what is next for trade talks. Police hitting the streets to keep kids safe for back to school, and an unsung star of Motown has died. All that and more coming up, but first we head on over to the traffic center where, Debbie, it's been a bit of a busier day to say the least.
3: Yes, we've had several accidents and stalls, especially north of Montreal, in Laval and north of Laval. They've just cleared an accident in Boisbriand, 15 southbound, and traffic slows from Blainville, remains heavy down to St. Rose, and then stop and go from Saint-Martin to the Metropolitan. On the 13th southbound, they've cleared the stall that was at the Bisson Bridge, but traffic slows from Grande Côte down to Saint-Martin, and on the Met West, it's heavy from L'Angelier, slow and steady into DeCary, northbound DeCary from Queen Mary, heavy up to the Metropolitan, westbound 20 slows at Engrignon to Ville-Saint-Pierre, eastbound side of the 20 still in pretty good shape, and from the South Shore, Champlain Bridge from Milan Boulevard. Want more space and more safety features? 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
2: In the news, there are questions of whether the failed Canada-U.S. trade deal really marks the end of negotiations between both sides. CTV's Jeremy Charron takes a look.
4: Carney has promised retaliatory measures set to be imposed September 8th. Some suggest creating a window of opportunity.
22: There may be an opportunity in this pause for the American side to regroup and to become a bit more coherent.
4: Though public polling here prior to the breakdown in talks suggests the Prime Minister has the political capital to keep fighting back.
23: We're going to have to see real change on the American side, a drive and a desire that it's in their self-interest to strike a deal before we get back to the table in any meaningful way.
2: Now, an Angus Reid survey showing a majority of Canadians back the Carney government's dramatic exit from trade talks with the United States. 76% support walking away from unfair terms, praising the Prime Minister's display of strength. That percentage even jumps higher to 85% among Quebecers who support that move. CJAD 800 political analyst Tom Mulcair saying this may even have some implications on the coming provincial election.
24: Quebecers, of all Canadians, Quebecers are the strongest in favor of Carney's decision to walk away. And some of it has to do with the defense of the French language. So to see the federal government defending the French language, willing to walk away from Trump and a potential trade deal in defense of the French language, that takes a lot of the thunder away from the separatists. No question about it.
2: Now, overall, there are still some worries. Nearly 40% of Canadian workers now fear for their job security. That said, though, 64% do believe the country will emerge from this challenging time stronger as Canada reduces its dependence on the United States. Provincial police are launching an aggressive back-to-school road safety blitz as classrooms prepare to reopen across the province. Police officers are looking for strict enforcement of school zone speed limits as they look to protect those returning students. Drivers facing heavily doubled speed limits or speed fines during school hours if they are caught rushing through the zones, with the safety operation running now until September the 11th. This looming police crackdown is looking to find bad motorists. 4.5 years after Moscow's full-scale invasion of Ukraine, a group of protesters in Ottawa say they're in it for the long haul.
25: The protesters meet outside Russia's embassy in Ottawa every weekday to show support for Ukraine. They try to find colorful ways to remind people about the war, like holding IKEA umbrellas with the blue and yellow colors of Ukraine's flag. They gather to chide Russian embassy staff popping out during their lunch hour. Local retiree Karen Niven-Wigston says Canadians need to remember everything Russia is doing in the war, like abducting Ukrainian children. She says her resolve only grows when she reads about atrocities widely attributed to Russia. Jason White, The Canadian Press.
2: And an unsung star of Motown has died.
26: A receptionist for Motown did more than take notes. She wrote them.
27: The best things in life are free, but you can give them to the birds and bees. I need fun. That's what I want.
26: Janie Bradford joined Motown in 1958, wrote songs with Berry Gordy, including this one, Money, That's What I Want. 1959 hit for Barrett Strong would be one of the Beatles' big hits, too. Her passing announced over the weekend by her family. She died in L.A. at the age of 87. Wayne Cabot, ABC News.
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7: Longstaff's lead pass cut off, but Sanchez gets it right back over to Haybears. Tapped away to Petrasso, looking for the cross. Left foot coming inside the box. Awuto! Goal! CF Montreal! Owusu! Equalizes the game.
1: Owusu. Well, good for him. That's a Sean Campbell play-by-play CF Montreal. That was the score. That was the tying goal of a 2-2 tie in the 80th minute. And Alexis Sanchez, he did play the last half hour or so, but he didn't score 15 goals like we were hoping him to. Well, that would have been cool, right?
8: I mean,
1: would have been unexpected.
8: That would have been incredible.
1: Would have been unexpected. Oh, yeah. Tim Brochu, who just texted in. He said North Side rocks. He's talking about the north side of the tracks in Dorval.
8: Yes.
1: That's what I would expect. I'm sorry. He's listening this morning. Yep. I'm sorry. Tim Brochu is listening this morning. See, it's the north side.
8: Yeah.
1: Can't hear because of the airplanes.
8: The best side.
1: Okay. All right. The forecast for today, by the way, at Trudeau International Airport at the moment, it is 18 degrees and mainly sunny. It's a beautiful morning. It's hard to believe that there's something coming this way. Take another look at that radar. I don't believe it. 21 for the high today, with the chance of a shower or a thunder shower this afternoon, and they're saying that would be north of about 2 o'clock or so, and remaining with us through through most of the evening. High today, 21, will feel like 26 at around 2 o'clock this afternoon. Tomorrow, a 23 for the high with a 40% chance of showers and then a nice sunny day in the forecast for Wednesday with a high of 26 degrees. That is CJAD Dormez-vous weather. Okay. 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
1: Okay. If you're an English speaker living in Montreal, well, you're probably listening to us right now. And You may have discovered learning French here isn't quite the same as learning French you might have been taught in school. The accent's different, the expression's unfamiliar. Sometimes even native French speakers from elsewhere have trouble understanding Quebec French. You know, you ever been to Paris, they pretend they can't understand you when I talk with my flawless West Island accent. It took somebody from somewhere else to take a close look at this. Montreal filmmaker and photographer Connor Nickerson has spent the better part of the last 10 years trying to figure it all out. He's turned that experience into a YouTube video called An English Speaker's Guide to Quebec French. And Connor Nickerson is on the line. Good morning, Connor.
0: Good morning. How are you?
1: Where are you from originally?
0: I'm originally from Massachusetts in the United States. So I originally came here for university.
1: Okay. And when did it occur to you that this wasn't quite the French you were used to?
0: Pretty much right off the bat. I mean, you know, I came with my high school French, and I got here and wanted to try it out, you know, try and actually speak with people. But pretty much as soon as I started to talk to people in the real world, I realized, oh, wait, this is actually totally different. I have no idea what these people are saying, you know?
1: Yeah. Well, a lot of us who've lived here our whole lives, I mean, know this. It goes without saying. But so tell me what you're trying to get across here and who this is, you know, who this message is aimed at.
0: Well, you know, I originally got this idea when I had moved back from Quebec City. I lived in Quebec City about 5 years ago. And I got back and I was talking with different friends and meeting different people and realized that we all, as English speakers, kind of have the same, you know, universal experience of you prepare your French. Maybe you learn French before you get to Montreal or, you know, while you're in Montreal. But then when you go out into the real world and you actually speak with real Quebecers, you're just kind of totally lost. And I had picked up all these different words and expressions, and I even got kind of the accent while I was living in Quebec. And I thought, you know, like I might as well just make my own resource. There weren't really that many good English speaking, like resources for English speakers for learning kind of everyday Quebec French. So I thought it would be nice to make something where it's kind of, you know, here's everything that I wish I had known when I first got here. So I started the project about 5 years ago, and I actually made it and then finished it and then realized it wasn't that good, and that I wanted to actually do it right. And so it took a while to finally get back to it, but I got back to it this winter and just released it last week.
1: Okay, so let's talk about some words or expressions that are particular to this part of the world that become problematic for people who took high school French.
0: Well, I think, you know, often it's maybe not the words themselves, but just the way that they get kind of mashed together. You know, people speak so quickly here. I think that's one thing.
1: Like
0: that
1: what?
0: Was surprising for me. Like, one is tsé, which really is just tu sais, which is just, you know, a Quebec way of saying, you know. But it kind of gets, you know, it all gets mashed together into this little, like, tsé, which if you aren't familiar with that, can be like, what the heck does that mean? I think for me, one of the things that tripped me up the most wasn't really even a Quebec expression. It was actually just a, like, they say this in France, but the way that it's pronounced in Quebec is really confusing. And the expression is Armandi, and it really just means Armandi, you know, at a given moment, at a certain point.
1: Yeah, yeah.
0: But people would say this, they'd say Armandi, see? And I'd be like, you know, for the life of me, I could not figure it out. I think I had to ask someone, like, what did you just say? So I think often it's like kind of the way that words get mashed together, but of course there's kind of specific vocabulary and expressions that are unique to Quebec here.
1: Okay, so we can see your little, your documentary on YouTube?
0: Exactly.
1: Okay.
0: It's An English Speaker's Guide to Quebec French.
1: Okay. Hey, lâche pas la patate. Okay.
0: Exactly.
1: Okay. See you later. Connor Nickerson. Thanks. And An English Speaker's Guide to Quebec French, if you'd like to send that to your friends. I mean, I assume that most of the people listening right now would be already quite familiar with some of the unique aspects of Quebecois French. It's time to take a look at your ride in. We'll see if there's any embouteillages in the circulation. 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
3: Well, Andrew, we're looking at a busy drive for the Metropolitan West. It's heavy from Lacordaire to DeCary and northbound DeCary. A lot of volume, but it's moving steadily from Sherbrooke up to the Metropolitan. Villemarie East, we have two problems. We have an accident blocking the Duke entrance to eastbound Villemarie, Route 136, and a stall in the exit for Atwater. On the 20 westbound, it slows at Ongering Hill for Ville-Saint-Pierre, and it's heavy through LaSalle on the 138 from Airlie to Ville-Saint-Pierre, but no problems to board Mercier. But Champlain Bridge backing up from Milan Boulevard. Think Mexico's just about beaches? 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
1: The forecast for today is not so bad for the morning and iffy for the afternoon. Basically, a chance of a shower or thundershower from a mid-afternoon on. High today, 21 degrees. Coming up next, we're going to talk nutrition with Robin Glantz, who calls herself the non-diet dietitian. And back-to-school morning's busy enough without turning breakfast into a battle. What to do for breakfast and lunch next.
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1: It is 8:20, and programming note, at 8:40, we were to have Francois-Philippe Champagne. He's the finance minister of this entire country. He's going to be live in studio. His people just called us, told him that they're running a little bit late, and I hope he is, because he's very busy. We hope to get him on before 9 o'clock this morning. Right now, Robin Glantz calls herself the non-diet dietitian. You can visit her at robinglantznutrition.com. We're going to talk back to school, mornings and lunch, and what the heck are the kids eating all day when they come back with that basically that healthy lunch you made, Robin, all not even eaten, not even touched. What's going on?
2: Oh, I can't tell you how often I hear that complaint and have been there myself with my kids in the past. But yes, they somehow survive. But let me tell you, the second they walk in the door, they suddenly remember their appetites.
1: Oh, really? Okay, so what are we going to try to stuff down their pie holes in the morning to get them going?
2: Well, listen, a lot of kids will, especially at the start of the year when you're kind of nervous, getting back into the routine, rushing, maybe prioritizing, you know, getting your hair done versus eating breakfast, will say, I'm just not hungry. And of course, as parents, this could be hard to hear because we know they should be hungry. They haven't eaten since yesterday and they have a full day of learning and running around ahead of them. Now, it's not about starting a fight and forcing. Genuinely, some kids do struggle and might even feel nauseated in the morning. But it may not look like your typical breakfast with, I don't know, stacks of pancakes and eggs. It's something, getting anything in so that their brain gets fed. And it might not be something that they have to have immediately. It could be something that they have en route, or if there's a little bit of time once they've arrived, something quick and easy, even if that looks more like a little mini muffin or something to drink like a smoothie or even a bite of last night's pizza. Getting anything in to get the body going in the morning is better than nothing, is what I say.
1: Okay, so assuming the kids are not coming home for lunch, let's talk about the lunchbox. What do we put in the lunchbox?
2: Well, I always say ad nauseum that the best lunch you could pack is the one your kid will actually eat. Sometimes we feel that pressure to make it a bit of a lunchbox beauty contest, and we want all these cut fresh veggies and fruits, but if our children will not eat them, there is no point. The most important elements to a meal to keep your child's brain fed and energized would be a source of something carbohydrate-based, so whether that be some crackers or bread or mini pita breads, and ideally with some protein in there to keep them satiated. But that could look like many things. Again, it might just be some cheese and crackers or little mini pizzas, something that they will eat. And if that box is coming home untouched, getting curious about that instead of getting mad right away. Is this a question of maybe they don't have enough time to eat it? Maybe they genuinely do not like that food. Maybe they're seeing something else. But ask and get curious. Get their suggestions versus just being continuously frustrated when you're kind of throwing everything out at the end of the day.
1: Okay. I want a poutine every day. I mean, what do they say? What if they ask for something unreasonable?
2: Well, we need to find a bit of common ground. Like, of course, if we're talking unreasonable, like we just cannot get a fresh poutine every day delivered to your school. Versus sometimes we have to break down our misconceptions about what we perceive as healthy.
1: Right.
2: Again, a healthy meal is one your child will eat. And some children, they're not being picky. They're not being purposely tricky. They may have sensitivity to certain textures or flavors. And sometimes fruit and vegetables, they get soggy and they just don't travel well. And maybe they'll play catch up when they get home and can have it fresh. But even if it's repetitive and what we might think, oh my goodness, how could you be eating this every day? Yeah. If it is making them happy and giving them some energy, that is what's important.
1: No, it's interesting because I think when my son, for a couple of years, when he was, I don't know, like say five, all he ate, it seems, was all he wanted was grilled cheese sandwiches. Like all he wanted was grilled cheese sandwiches. And how many grilled cheese sandwiches can one person eat? Like, you gotta eat something else, but I guess you don't, right?
2: This is it, and that's where we need to sometimes broaden that perspective and say, hey, if it's working for you, and listen, grilled cheese, it's got that carb and protein I was just talking about. He could have been doing worse.
1: That's true. Right.
2: So, yes, if it's working, you know, what I always say is, as parents, we need to provide opportunities for them to see a variety of foods and, you know, to be able to taste when they want. But pressuring and forcing is going to create anxiety and frustration and fights. I always say, let's play the long game. We want to build an environment where our kids feel safe to taste and they're kind of, you know, within their comfort level. So we want to keep them, you know, with that opportunity to try, mm-hmm. being curious to try, but without it becoming a pressure.
1: Yeah.
2: We don't need to win the broccoli battle every night. It's about getting them to feel comfortable to eat on their own terms.
1: Yeah, because think of the number of things. I mean, you grow into your taste sometimes. Think of the number of things that you hated as a kid, but you love now. So
2: exactly. Yeah. And we do see that. It could take several different tastes before we could genuinely say that that's a dislike. So giving our child the time to come around to that versus kind of settling in and becoming a fight and them almost owning, well, I'm a picky eater. They could kind of start to live that more if we're giving them a hard time about it.
1: Robin, thank you. You have a good day.
2: You too. Thank you.
1: RobinGlanceNutrition.com. And this ought to be good. This is Sean Campbell from TSN 690, who's been off for 3.5 weeks. So, yeah, did you watch any sports over the weekend? I assume you still...
4: I was off for a while, but I did actually work the CF Montreal game John Still and the Alouettes game. So, yes, locally, I'm still...
1: Did I hear that they fired the Ottawa coach? They fired somebody in Ottawa.
4: Yeah, the president of football operations.
1: Oh, okay, because they've lost like 16 in a row or something, like going back to last year.
4: Well, going back to last year, 16 in a row, 14 in a row versus the Alouettes.
1: Oh, boy.
4: They have lost.
1: Well, that's
4: good
1: for us.
4: They haven't beaten the Alouettes since 2002, but they're 0-10 on the season.
1: Right.
4: Not a very good start for them.
1: Well, the Owls are making it look good, making it look easy this year.
4: Yeah, well, they get to play the Red Blacks three times already, so they're 9-1. So. One-third of their wins have come against the Red Blacks, so second half of the season coming up, and it's going to be a tough one for the Red Blacks. They're going to win one at some point, you would think, but for the Alouettes, they're walking away with the division right now.
1: So the Jays lost 8-3 to the Yankees yesterday, but I understand that now the rest of the schedule looks pretty good, at least on paper, because they don't play any teams that are over 500.
4: Yeah, everybody is under 500 the rest of the way.
1: Right,
4: they have, I believe, 31 games left, 30 of which for teams that are under 500.
1: That's right.
4: They still need to, they've gone on a bit of a run to get back into it. They were completely out of it.
1: Mm-hmm.
4: And they've started to win more and more series. They just lost that series against the Yankees, but they have won more and more series. That's what they need to do. You just can't lose a series because it's not like they're in competition with one or two teams.
1: Yeah.
4: There's six or seven for that final wild card spot. So you really need to outperform them by that much. So, you know, you have to go on streaks of you're winning 7 out of 10, 8 out of 10. Yeah. Going 500 right now won't do it for the Jays.
1: And yesterday, interesting, Scotty Scheffler hadn't played very well over the weekend. And he told us that he had,
4: hand, foot, and mouth
1: disease.
4: Yeah. Well, he does have little kids, right? And that's usually where it comes from.
1: It's
4: something that gives him blisters, and he had blisters on his hands, and he thought he could power through it.
1: In his throat?
4: He thought he could power through it through round one and two, but you saw the frustration in round three. He was not really in the mix yesterday. It was all Wyndham Clark. Rory McIlroy put a push, but we should have a pretty exciting tour final coming up at East Lake next weekend.
1: And the Montreal Roses, they tied Calgary at 2.
4: Yeah, so, they're right there in the mix, for this season. They've you don't want to lose those games at home. You probably don't want to tie those games at home. Yeah, I think the Roses would have loved to walk away with 3 points yesterday afternoon because it was a home date. But they're right in the mix. They're one of those teams that I think if they go and get hot at the right time at the end of the season, they'll probably surprise a couple teams.
1: 2 points
4: playoffs
1: behind Ottawa, I guess, or in second place. All right. Hey, thanks.
4: Hey, great catching up.
1: Sean Campbell, TSN 690. And it's almost time for the 8:30 CTV News update with James Foster, who hopefully is going to be making his way to the big CJ80 news chair, although I don't see him making his way at this point. Kira, maybe you could give him a goose there and see what happened to James. In the meantime, I wanted to thank you for supporting our community through the annual CJ8800 Caring for Kids Radiothon. You've equipped the Montreal Children's Hospital Foundation to literally help save lives. You raised more than $1.4 million. So special thanks to Dormez-vous, because better days start with better sleep.
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7: Good morning, it's 8:30. I'm James Foster with your CTV News update. Sunshine this morning, more cloud by this afternoon, it looks like, as we are expected to see some showers and possibly a thunderstorm. It is 18 degrees right now. Your weather details are in moments, and here's what is making news. Seems like it's all trade talk all the time. Quebecer is really hurting on the roads, and why taking that screenshot may be killing your brain. All that and more coming up, but first, let's head on over to those roads and check in with Debbie Marcellos, where Debbie, it's been a busy morning.
3: Yeah, busier than last week. We are seeing a lot more volume on the Met West. It's heavy from Lacordaire to DeCary, northbound DeCary. From Sherbrooke, we have a lot of volume, but it's moving steadily up to the Metropolitan. 20 West slows at Enguerrand to Ville St. Pierre. It is unusually light, though, on the eastbound 20, moving well through Lachine, and it has cleared out for the most part through LaSalle on the 138 coming off the Mercier. No problems to board Mercier. Champlain Bridge, though, backing up at Milan Boulevard on the 10 approach, and northbound DeCary from Sherbrooke on the Ville Marie. Heading westbound, we have an accident in the Duke entrance, or eastbound side of the entrance to the eastbound Ville Marie Route 136. And so that's causing some delays through the downtown core. This week at Adonis, local strawberries, 750 milliliters, are only $2.99 each. Details at adonis.ca. Traffic and transit every 15 minutes on CJAD 800. 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
7: In the news, looks like we may be in a full-on trade war with the United States after the Prime Minister announcing that he was walking away from trade talks with the U.S. and responding to 50% tariffs in kind to match the wide-ranging 50% tariffs dollar for dollar. And the Team Canada feeling that all the premiers had before talks broke down didn't seem to really be the case on Sunday.
5: President Trump is the type of person that would steal your lunch money the first day. He'd steal the toque off your head the second day, and the third day he'd steal your running shoes. He is not to be trusted whatsoever. We need to stay united.
7: Now, that was Ontario Premier Doug Ford's reaction. The first time that we'd really heard from him weighing in on the situation in several days. But further west in Alberta, Premier Danielle Smith's reaction struck a different tone.
8: Emotionally, it feels good to retaliate. I get that. But let's remember what happens when we retaliate. When retaliation happens, it means that everybody who is buying products from the United States are now going to face upwards of 50%. Being on steel, on dairy, on appliances, on agriculture equipment, that one worries me a lot.
7: As for Quebec Premier Christine Fréchette, she was behind the Prime Minister's decision, especially as Quebec found itself kind of right in the center of it all, with the Prime Minister saying the U.S. added last-minute demands to try to bypass Quebec regulations. CTV's Matt Grillo has more.
9: The Prime Minister said during negotiations there were threats against the French language and Quebec culture.
10: Continual efforts, always resisted, as I said in my remarks, and always will be resisted. Efforts to restrict our protections of our language, our culture, and in effect, our sovereignty.
9: It's all part of trade negotiations, says this economist.
11: Everybody's going to have their own standards, their own rules, their own institutions, and their own history and culture. And they're going to build a system on those things. And so somebody from the outside is going to say, wait a second, I don't agree with that.
9: It was clearly a step too far for Canada, with Ottawa unwilling to compromise on French language protections.
7: A new survey of Quebecers finding that nearly 80% say that our crumbling roads and infrastructure right across the province is causing disruptions to their daily lives. Léger poll conducted on behalf of the Quebec Order of Engineers found that the poor state of Quebec's roads is hitting wallets hard, with 65% saying they've already felt the pinch with the numerous repairs that they've had to make as a result. 15% say they've had difficulties getting to a doctor because of closures. While motorists have been demanding action, the province maintains it faces significant funding shortfalls, needing billions more annually for essential repairs. And your quick habit of taking screenshots could be instantly destroying your ability to recall important details. While millions of people will intuitively treat mobile screenshotted photos as a safe memory shortcut, new psychological research is revealing that capturing digital images actually drops brain brain recognition rates to a staggering 60%. The immediate mental offloading triggers a widespread cognitive checkout, causing an aggressive clash between effortless technology use and long-term memory health. More news at ctvnewsmontreal.ca, including some tips and tricks on how to pick the right backpack for back to school. Your next CTV News update is at 9 o'clock.
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1: This was the number one song this week, 1986, which is, yeah, it's 40 years ago. 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
7: Okay, doing that now.
1: You got to resign first, though, because Bell Media employees are not allowed to take part in this. Ooh. And if I call your name out after the 7 o'clock news, you have 8 minutes to call me back, I believe, or 800 seconds. I don't know. I'll look at the rules. You have a period of time to call me back.
7: There's a
1: that coincides with our frequency.
7: There's an 800 in there somewhere.
1: Yeah. And then, so then you're going to do that, and if you call back within the allotted time, you win $200, and if you don't, then that $200 goes to the guy the next day. It's as simple as that, okay? Or the woman the next day who calls in. It's a...
7: And if people don't get it, maybe that goes up to the 800.
1: It could. If it went on for 4 days, woo-hoo, it could totally do that. Okay, so that's starting next week. The forecast for today, hard to believe looking out the window right now, but it is going to be a beautiful morning, but some showers possible this afternoon. They're forecasting showers or thunder showers starting around 2 o'clock to right through about midnight or so. High of 21, 23 with a chance of showers tomorrow, and 26 and sunny on Wednesday. That is a CJAD Dormez-vous weather right now at Trudeau International Airport. Sunny and 18 degrees.
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1: All right, time for Second Breakfast with Monday is always a

0: They've turned on these cameras. So this is François-Philippe Champagne, the finance minister, is going to be in.
1: Nice.
0: He's also Minister of National Revenue. And I was wondering if I have my, what do you call that, installments check here. Can I give it to him? Do you think he can drop it off when he comes in? Would that be no?
1: I might have a bigger question, but I don't think it's for the radio. But whatever, it's fine.
0: So, Canada-U.S. trade talks have collapsed, I find it interesting that because obviously, I mean, this is huge. But the fact that the finance minister is making the tour this morning and wants to come in and talk about this, what are your thoughts? What went through your mind over the weekend, Mitch?
1: So, I mean, initially, I think where I landed, and then I'll go backwards, is I would prefer if we as Canadians, it's not always united, would try to separate our political, how we feel politically from the economical situation that we have to kind of deal with. I think that would be a way to lower the pressure. My general feeling as I was watching a lot of the rhetoric, you know, in probably all the wrong places, because I actually think the Conservative Party has been responding in a more pragmatic way, is, you know, had Carney signed this deal, it would have been, oh, elbows down, he's the worst negotiator ever, he sold out Canada. And had he not signed the deal, a lot of the rhetoric is now still like that. Oh, you see, he can't negotiate, he's not a good negotiator, this is how we... So that's the frustrating side that I see more, I would say, more pedestrian. I will say I'm somewhat impressed and happy to see many in the Conservative Party and many of the provincial ministers actually agreeing post somewhat whatever the assessment was, that it was the right move to obviously not to do this deal. That's nice to see. I hope that the rest of Canadians can come along with that story.
0: Akhil, Donald Trump says we're nasty. Are we nasty?
2: No, not at all. Not nasty. We are a sovereign, independent country that is standing up for its independence and sovereignty. We're doing what any self-respecting country would do. If we didn't reject this deal, I think we would have a hard time holding our heads up in the councils of the world for not showing enough self-respect. I mean, look, we all know Donald Trump started this, and any tariffs that we've imposed on imports from the U.S., which we didn't want to impose and which risk costing our consumers extra money and higher prices, it's only as a response to his tariffs that he levied on us for no good reason in the first place. So for him to want to retaliate against those is rather obtuse, and I think we're doing the right thing overall.
1: It's also important to remember, Akhil's right, that we are negotiating in this phase against those problems. So it's not like we didn't have Kuzma. It's not like we didn't have agreements, and all those agreements have issues, and softwood lumber has been conversations forever. But it's exactly that whatever deal would have potentially come out was still against the tariffs that we were hit with. And it's also crazy that I find it bizarre that we as Canadians don't sort of take this exact perspective that we're talking about today.
0: Okay. Hey, Mitch, going to let you go. The finance minister is here. François-Philippe Champagne's going to join me in just a moment.
1: Yeah.
0: He is. Well, he actually is more important. He's literally more important than you. Not every day, but today
1: not
0: he is.
1: Today.
0: Okay, that's Mitch Joel and Akhil Aline is going to be doing the Elias Macko show coming up after 9 o'clock. Let's take a look at traffic. 8:45 traffic is brought to you by the Met. There's a new way to travel in Greater Montreal. The Met, Montreal Metropolitan Airport, is now open. Discover the Met. Here's Debbie Marcellos.
3: Well, we have some volume on the Met West. It's quite heavy from Lacordaire to DeCary, and northbound DeCary from Turcotte. Busy up to the Metropolitan, but moving steadily. And 20 West just slows through Ville-Saint-Pierre. Eastbound side of the 20, eastbound Trans-Canada, moving well. In from Laval, 13 southbound is heavy from the 640 down to Dagenais because of road work. Laurentian southbound slows from Salaberry to the Metropolitan. In from the South Shore, Champlain Bridge from Milan Boulevard. 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
0: It's 8:47 and the forecast for today sounds pretty, pretty nice for this morning. Not this afternoon, though, I'm sorry to say. We're looking at mainly sunshine right now at Trudeau International Airport. Current temperature is 18 degrees. And then this afternoon, they tell me something's coming in. It's hard.

0: believe it's so beautiful outside. But apparently, a few showers possible this afternoon. Risk of a thunderstorm, even. High of 21 degrees. That's CJAD Dormez-vous weather. 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
0: It is 8:49, and I'm sure you heard over the weekend that Canada-U.S. trade talks failed as the Canadian team walked away from the table. Both sides seem very unhappy with the way things are going. And trying to get the message out this morning, the Honorable François-Philippe Champagne is the Minister of Finance and National Revenue, and he is in studio with me. And I have to tell you that these cameras that are filming us right now, so this will be available on YouTube and at CJD.com, first time they've been used, so we know
8: really?
0: This is a big day.
8: First time
0: I've used them.
8: Well, yeah. Listen, hope people will be pleased with what they're watching.
0: Okay, no, so tell me something. How bad is this? Well, like, what's next?
8: Oh, listen, I'm confident. You know, I mean, there'll be some storm, but you know, at some stage, you have to say enough is enough. We stand up for Canada. We stand up for our culture. We stand up for our languages. We stood up for economic sovereignty. See, it's the essence of being, you know, what we say, maître chez nous. Mm-hmm. You know, at some stage, you have to say what's on the table is unacceptable, both individually and from a cumulative perspective. And you go back to plan A. What is plan A? Build one Canadian economy, remove interprovincial trade barrier, making sure we diversify our market, doing big things like another James Bay. You know, Churchill Falls is like another James Bay we're doing, $70 billion. Diversifying market. I'm going to host the finance minister of India, you know, fifth largest economy in the world, $1.4 billion. So, and at the same time, pivoting to supporting businesses, small and medium-sized businesses are particularly targeted with these measures for whatever it takes, for as long as it takes. Because the good thing, and I'll stop there, is that we're entering this period in a position of strength. You know, we have the fiscal capacity to withstand all of that, to support our business, support our workers, support families. You know, we have the strongest fiscal position of the G7. Despite all of that, we're the second fastest growing economy in the G7. Despite everything you just said, we're growing more than anyone else apart from the United States. And so, but one thing, and I'll really stop there, is that what we have to accept is that America has changed. And I think many of your listeners have seen an America before and now. You know, when you have a partner which is exploiting economic integration as opposed to using that as a pillar to have a win-win deal, it tells you a lot. This is America today.
0: So they were our partner for a long, long time. It sounds like, if you want to use the example of a man and a woman in a relationship, it sounds like you know, during this break, we're going to see other people.
8: Well, we're you know, that was always our plan A, in the ways that, say, build the Canadian economy, you know, diversifying. One of the things they wanted to restrict, imagine our economic sovereignty and the kind of deals we can do with other countries. Never going to happen. I mean, we have diversified our economy. We have access. We're the only, imagine, we're the only G7 country with a free trade agreement with all the other G7 nations. And we're just getting started. You know, like I said, India is coming. We're talking to Indonesia. We've been talking to folks in the Middle East and Asia. Why? It's because Canada, the most sought after commodity in the world today is trust. And Canada is the trusted partner. And I'll just say that, you know, the world is seeing the nexus between energy security, food security, economic security, and national security. So if you're in Asia, let's take Japan, and you import about, what, 80% of your fuel and 60% of your food, and your neighborhood is China, North Korea, and Russia, you want Canada as a partner. If you're Germany and you're looking at displacing Russian gas, obviously, you want LNG from Canada. So that's why I say I'm confident about the future. I'm mindful that there will be, for some businesses, it's going to be more difficult. But that's why we say we're going to be there for them. And we're going to continue with Plan A, which is to build the strongest economy here.
0: We're speaking with the Honorable François-Philippe Champagne, who is the Canada's Minister of Finance and National Revenue. Let's talk about some of the... I can understand from the U.S. perspective how our language laws would be a trade barrier. But they must know that we would never back down on these things. So what,
8: never.
0: Is it a game they're playing? Like what?
8: Well,
0: what,
8: listen,
0: what
8: I think it's a non-starter. What we call the cultural exemption has been part of our trade agreement forever. And by the way, have you seen when, you know, you go to the southern part of the United States, a lot of the things are in Spanish.
0: Yeah, sure.
8: You know, so
0: of course.
8: My point of this is, like I said, these type of things that they put, that they try to put, because for us, they've never been on the table. Prime Minister was clear, has always been very clear. So that's why I think at some stage, you look at them individually and from a cumulative perspective and say, that doesn't make sense for Canada. We will never, never, never accept that. And therefore, you know, that's why you say at some stage, you know, better come home. And make sure we get back to Plan A and build our own economy.
0: What kind of allies do we have south of the border?
8: Of
0: the border.
8: Well, sort of the governors.
0: In the U.S.
8: Governors. I mean, if you're in Kentucky, that was a bad day. Two-thirds of the states in the United States of Canada is the first export market. Think about that. And by the way, just you know, I know people are driving, so don't stop. But just listen to that. Just put, you know, in perspective. Canada buy more from the United States than China, Japan, and the UK combined. So when I go to Washington, I say, I hope you're happy to see me. I'm your biggest client. And that is the thing that you and I and everyone on this show today can do, is this is being sovereign. It says when we go to the grocery store, when we go to the hardware store, when you're a business owner, you could say, I'm going to buy from a Canadian supplier. That's something, you know, our biggest power, you and I and everyone listening, is our purchasing power. Because we can decide to substitute this $28 billion of tariff on products that they're going to put and say, we're going to buy Canadian. And I think that is the way we should be thinking as a country. And we've been doing that already. Look at the major project office. Look at Churchill Falls, for example. Uh-huh. Like I said, this is under James Bay. We're going to be doing things at speed and scale we have not seen in generations. And that's why when you say, I'm optimistic, I'm confident, I am also realistic that there will be some days that's going to be probably more challenging than
0: others. Well, let's talk about those days, because you're putting a very optimistic tone to this,
8: yeah.
0: A very brave, a very bold tone to this. But what are the government's estimates of how many jobs could be lost?
8: Well, there's been a number of estimates, but they don't take into account the program we're going to put forward. Because the Prime Minister and I and colleagues, we were already looking at different scenarios. We're not coming here this morning and saying, oh, what can we do? We already have mapped that out.
0: Good.
8: weeks ago and say we know. So, and like I said, why, Andrew, you find me in a level of confidence is because I am of the G7 country, the one with the most significant fiscal capacity to answer to that for years. So that's why we're going to be there for what it takes, for as long as it takes, because we have been rigorous in managing. You remember the last economic statement I presented, our deficit was $11 billion lower than people expected. So we're entering that phase with strength. So we have as a country the financial wherewithal to sustain
0: some of the estimates are 90,000 jobs could be lost. You've made reference to some plans that the government. What are those plans?
8: Well, first, two things. First is to maintain people in employment, and the other one, liquidity. So we're going to come back very, very shortly. And we want that to be support with respect to loans, with respect to contribution to help our SMEs. It has to be quick, it has to be simple, and it has to be flexible. Those are the three instructions mm-hmm. that we have been giving to all the departments to make sure, because if you're a small and medium-sized businesses listening to our interview this morning, you don't have time to search, to fill many forms. This is happening right now. You need to support your workers. You need to make sure they understand what we're going to be doing for mm-hmm. them. So that's why there are the estimates, but I would just say to you, the estimates don't take into account the programs we're going to be putting forward and the financial and fiscal wherewithal of Canada. You know, we're the only one with Germany with a AAA credit rating. We have the lowest net debt to GDP. So I would say, when you enter that with a period of strength, you're like you. Yeah, there'll be challenging days, but we have the fiscal capacity to support people, support businesses, support families.
0: Canada's Finance Minister, François-Philippe Champagne, is in studio. So what do we know? I assume at some point some form of talks will resume with the United States. What do we know about that? What are your thoughts on that?
8: I don't have a crystal ball. I just say Canada's always been willing to talk. Canada's always been engaging in good faith. Canada's been, I want to give kudos to my colleagues who were directly in Washington doing the hard work that needs to be done. We have shown our American partner in the world that we are a constructive partner. And therefore, you know, we will always be ready to talk with them, but at the same time, we'll focus on what we can control. Because, you know, if you want to bring back certainty today is focus on what you can control. We can remove interprovincial trade barrier. That would be $200 billion to our GDP. We can focus on making sure that we diversify our trade. We can focus on doing big things like the James Bay or what we call Churchill's Fall Project.
0: And even if we do get a deal with the United States, is it worth the paper it's...
8: Listen, we already have a deal. It's called CUSMA.
0: Yeah. So
8: and we had a deal on the Gordie Howe.
0: Yeah.
8: And that's the asymmetrical...
0: Frustrating.
8: Well, frustrating, disturbing, and the world is taking notice of that. Like, imagine, Canada is the largest client, and this is how you treat your biggest client. I mean, many people listening to us are in business. Would you do that to your biggest client? The world is noticing and Canada is your first energy partner.
0: Mm-hmm.
8: LNG, gas, oil, electricity. This is how you want to treat Canada, knowing that 2/3 of your states have Canada's the first export market. Clearly, a decision on one side will have an impact on both. And by the way, the world wants what Canada has to offer. So you know what? We're going to continue our plan A, which has always been to diversify, build the Canadian economy, have the strongest economy. And like I said, despite all that, we're growing. We're the second fastest growing economy. So we have the wherewithal to support those that are going to be affected and focus on our initial plan.
0: That is a finance minister and a national revenue minister, François-Philippe Champagne. I was going to ask you to drop off my installment check. Can you do that for me?
8: No. Well, listen.
0: You're busy now, I guess.
8: There's a few things on my plate. But I'll think of you.
0: It's a pleasure to meet you, and thanks for your time. Appreciate
8: Thank you, sir.
0: That. That's François-Philippe Champagne, the Honorable François-Philippe Champagne, who is the Canada's Minister of Finance and National Revenue. It's now time for your 9 o'clock news, 9:01, with James Foster.
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10: Good morning, it's 9 o'clock. I'm James Foster with your CTV News Update. A lot of sunshine this morning. Looks like more cloud this afternoon. Maybe some rain, possibly a thunderstorm. You know the drill. 18 degrees right now. Your weather details are in moments, and here's what is making news. With trade talks now put off, what happens next? Schools have some new rules for the coming year. And forget, and it's all about the man of Green Gables. All that and more coming up, but first, we need to head on over to the traffic center and check in with Debbie Marcellos and ask Debbie, have things started to ease up a little bit?
11: Most definitely. In from the South Shore, spans have all cleared out. In from Laval, it has calmed down after several incidents this morning. So 13 southbound, we have the ongoing road work at Dagenais, so it does slow at the Vachon Bridge. And then at Saint-Martin, a little busy down to Notre-Dame. Laurentian-Auto route southbound has cleared out in Mirabel and Saint-Thérèse. It just slows in Montreal from Henri Bourassa to the Metropolitan. On the Met West, stop-and-go traffic from Lac-Ordaire to Decarry, northbound Decarry. A little busy from Sherbrooke up to Côte Saint-Catherine and 25 south for La Fontaine Tunnel. Ongoing roadwork, it slows before Sherbrooke at Yves Prévost. Think Mexico's just about beaches? Think again. 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Traffic and transit every 15 minutes on CJAD 800. 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
10: In the news, Prime Minister Mark Carney suspending trade talks with the United States on Friday, accusing the Trump administration of introducing unacceptable measures. He says that those included restrictions on Canada's ability to sign deals with other countries and even last-minute demands to restrict Canada's language and culture protections. Speaking with our Andrew Carter this morning, just moments ago, Federal Finance and National Revenue Minister François-Philippe Champagne saying that there will be tough times, but says he's confident that Canada can get through it.
8: I'm mindful that there will be, for some businesses, it's going to be more difficult, but that's why we say we're going to be there for them, and we're going to continue with Plan A, which is to build the strongest economy here.
10: Now, the U.S. imposed 50% tariffs on $28 billion in Canadian goods, with Canada now planning dollar-for-dollar retaliations beginning September the 8th. And speaking of the impacts of the trade wars, should these reciprocal tariffs last for any sustained period of time, we may need to really do some number crunching to find out what exactly the economic impact will be. But we get some perspective from a professor of economics at Concordia University, Moshe Lander.
12: $20 billion means that we're talking about a little less than 3 weeks worth of stuff is now subject to this tariff. This is not the end of the world. It's not good for those industries for sure. And if we're going to do dollar for dollar counter tariffs, then we're talking about a little less than 3 weeks worth of imports. That's going to add to inflation in this country, but it's not going to be a return to where it was a few years ago at the end of COVID.
10: Now, experts still forecasting any prolonged trade war could lead to thousands of job losses. Quebec schools launching major changes this week as over 1 million students return to the classroom. The new rules affect classroom technology, funding models, and school secularism. First, formal digital literacy guidelines enter elementary classrooms on a voluntary basis that helps students learn to navigate artificial intelligence and verify online information. From the administrative side, the province is collapsing 261 budget envelopes into just 37 categories, as it says it gives schools more local spending flexibility. Subsidized private schools now need to comply with strict new secularism laws. Staff banned from wearing religious symbols and religious classes must become strictly optional. And a 16-year-old PEI gift shop employee has gone viral for dressing as Anne of Green Gables and promoting the business on social media. Jack Pickering has been nicknamed the Man of Green Gables. Works at Shop and Play near the Confederation Bridge. Co-owner Marin Fall saying that the videos have boosted traffic and could even lead the seasonal shop to extend its operations into December.
13: She says other business owners should be open to giving their younger employees a chance to step up and help with their social media presence. Canadian marketing expert Adam Rodericks agrees, but cautions against trying to force viral fame. He says other small businesses can learn from Pickering's authentic and personal approach.
10: Now, as for Pickering himself, he plans to keep making as many videos as he can with the hope that he can spark an acting career. For interviews and other audio, go to CJAD800.com or download the iHeartRadio app. And from your Dormez-vous Weather Center today, nice morning, maybe not so much this afternoon, that's to say the least. Sun with some cloud, possibly some rain and a thunderstorm after lunch, a high of just 21 degrees, which we are almost at right now. So not much warmer than it is at 9 o'clock in the morning. On Tuesday, kind of the same thing. Some sun, some cloud, maybe some rain. No thunderstorm tomorrow, but hey, you never know. A high of 23. Wednesday's the nicest day in the forecast with sunshine at 26. So we'll leave everything else after that and say, let's hope it changes. 19 degrees right now. For all your news during the day, stream us on your smart speaker. Just say play CJAD 800. Your next CTV News update is at 9:30.

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2: This is the Elias Mackel Show on CJAD 800. I'm Akil Aleen, filling in for Elias this morning. On today's Big Five, the Montreal Metro celebrates 60 years of its existence. What's going to be done to celebrate it and to observe this milestone? Also, recent deaths of teenagers in the Quebec Youth Protection System. What changes need to be made in the system to prevent future tragedies? But first up, of course, we have the Big Five as always. Joining us on the Big Five this morning, Daniel Tran here in studio with us, Director of Communication and Governmental Relations at CASACOM. Daniel, thanks so much for joining us.
3: Good morning.
2: And of course, Jimmy Zubris, Montreal businessman, longtime activist, and former special advisor to Valérie Plante, is joining us remotely. Jimmy, thanks so much.
4: Good morning, Akil.
2: Good morning. It's always a pleasure. Now, before we proceed, very quickly, I'd love to know, how did you gentlemen spend your weekends? Dan, how about you?
3: My weekend was unfortunately busy and fun at the same time. My parents got robbed. So that's why it was like spending a lot of time cleaning around, making sure that they were okay. But then after that, taking some time for me and train, I do combat sports too. So train a bit. So yeah, that was it.
2: Well, sorry to hear that. Yeah. But, you know, it's good that you were able to support them, of course.
3: Yeah. And luckily, if I can reassure everyone, they're okay. You know, when things like that happen, it's always very stressful. But what's most important is people over material things, right?
2: Absolutely. Absolutely. And of course, no one should mess with you with yeah. that training. And Jimmy, how about you? How was your weekend?
4: Well, you know what? Despite being at City Hall and working, we still have a family business. And our family business is finishing starting its 45th year. And it's school supplies, and I don't have to tell you that school NOF supplies. I don't have to tell you that this was an extremely busy weekend. We went through 2 days of 24 hours, and one of the reasons why I'm remote today is because I've been at work since 5 a.m. It's a busy week, but it's a fun week, and it's always great to see this. I enjoy retail. I enjoy talking to people. So busy weekend, but a good weekend.
2: Jimmy Zubris enjoys talking to people. I never would have guessed. I enjoyed a lovely afternoon of Caribbean cuisine and soca music at the Trinidad and Tobago Cultural Day at Martin Luther King Park in Côte d'Ivoire. As always, for me, the best part was the music and the dancing opportunities, which are among my favorite aspects of life these days. But with that said, brass tacks, down to our topics for the Big Five today, which are going to be very, very full. In a stunning turn of events, trade negotiations between Canada and the U.S. collapsed over the weekend. Prime Minister Mark Carney pulled his negotiators away from the bargaining table, saying the Trump administration had introduced last-minute unacceptable demands concerning culture, cars, and sovereignty. As the trade war with the U.S. escalated, President Trump renewed his attacks on Canada, reviving his earlier comments about annexation. Carney says Ottawa vows to match new 50% U.S. tariffs on some Canadian exports starting September 8th. Where do we go from here? What's the right response to this U.S. trade war? Do we clap back hard with retaliatory tariffs, or do we avoid provoking Trump into escalating the war? Daniel, let's start with you.
3: The approach that's been taken right now is the right one with the prime minister. There's two ingredients. Ingredients number one, making sure that everybody's together, because each province have their own reality too, right? So the last thing that you need is a division. That being said, a lot of premiers of many provinces did mention it. You could retaliate, but if you retaliate and you end up hurting yourself, it's not going anywhere, right? So right now you have to be very surgical in where you're attacking them, because they are attacking Canadians. And let's keep in mind, there's midterms elections coming. And right now, key states are really being looked at right now. We're talking about Iowa. We're talking about many other states too at the same time, where we know that it's going to hurt President Trump. So just like our elections, when the federal elections were happening last year, this is where the government has to tackle.
2: Absolutely. You know, it's interesting because it seems like there really is a strategic issue that the Canadian government and provincial governments as well are facing here and how to deal with our next door neighbors. Jimmy, what say you?
4: Look, I think the prime minister has said, and I think the key sentence or the key phrase this weekend was, no deal is better than a bad deal. It seems that they were in, you know, marathon negotiations for the last few days. Dominic LeBlanc, of course, leading it on the Canadian side. But it you know, every report we got is that the trade commissioner, Ludwig, or the economic commissioner, jumped in at the end and just said, oh, hold on a second. I want this. I want that. Whatever. It's almost like in bad faith, right? So at some point, you have to say to yourself, are we just going to keep going and not get anything at the end, or do we need to take a step back? I think Prime Minister Carney, especially when they're making demands over and over again. Now, you know, in any negotiation, yeah, okay, you know, they said, oh, we want to remove a bilingual label, whatever. They know, no prime minister can accept that, but they kept coming back to it, despite the fact that, you know, it has already been settled and so on. So I think the prime minister was right to take a step back. And I think it is the good approach. I don't like it because obviously the uncertainty is going to hurt us. And there's a lot of industries that are going to hurt. And at the same time, you never know how Donald Trump will take this, right, with the next round when they start negotiating again. But we can't accept a bad deal, and certainly we can't accept stuff which goes against Canadian culture and the fabric of this country.
2: But do you think we should retaliate with tariffs of our own?
4: We don't have a choice. We don't have a choice. When Prime Minister Carney got elected, and even going back to Justin Trudeau with the Canada First approach, whatever, he had said that this was going to be our approach, that if you put tariffs on us, we have to put tariffs on you. He said it clearly. We are in a war. It is a trade war. But at the same time, it can't be one way. It has to be another way. And don't forget, in the last week, you saw a little bit of a softening by everybody except Christine Fourchette about alcohol on the shelves, right? Which is very symbolic to the U.S. And Canadian premiers and so on were like, oh, okay, if we give something, what are we going to get in return? So I don't think we have a choice, but, you know, we need to fight fire with fire.
2: Well, it kind of worries me because on the one hand, you know, the Canadian patriot in me wants to say stand up to the bully and, you know, retaliate, hit back hard. But at the same time, not that I'm an economist by any stretch of the imagination, but from what I do remember from my past economics courses, you know, any tariffs that we impose on any imports are going to cost our consumers extra money. And so I would hate for us to get into an escalating cycle of constant counter retaliations where we just end up jacking up tariffs and therefore prices for our own market here in Canada. But, you know, I do definitely hear the case for retaliatory tariffs. There's no denying that we need to make some kind of stand, take some kind of stand. At a minimum, I do tend to agree with both of you guys that Prime Minister Carney made the right move in backing away from this deal, if you could even dignify it with that word, that the Trump administration proposed. Now, before we continue, let's check your traffic from the CJAD 800 Traffic Center. 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Here's Debbie Marcellos.
0: Well, Akil, we're looking at a pretty decent drive now. Traffic has cleared out in from the South Shore and in from Laval. On the Met West, still a lot of volume from Lacordaire to DeCary. Northbound DeCary just slows at the Coates and Catherine entrance. And then at Royal Mount, southbound side of DeCary moves well. And 25 South for Lafontaine Tunnel backing up from before Sherbrooke. Because of ongoing roadwork to the South Shore, you're reduced to one lane. There's no shortcut for saving time, but saving money is simple. 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
2: Welcome to the Big Five with Elias Makos. Akil Aline here filling in for Elias. And we are now turning to elections. When you consider the impact on elections, that is, of what we see with the trade issues between Canada and the U.S. Prime Minister Mark Carney, Quebec Premier Christine Fréchette, they're presenting a united front on one particularly sensitive issue in the trade negotiations, and that's the protection of French and Quebec culture. They both say it's non-negotiable, and that cooperation could have important political consequences for both Quebec City and Ottawa, especially with election season here in Quebec coming up. Prime Minister Carney is able to position himself as someone who's willing to defend Quebec's language and culture against Washington. Madame Fréchette can argue that Quebec's interests are being defended at the federal negotiating table. And recent reporting suggests the Trump administration's pressure on Quebec's language policies has actually strengthened support for keeping Quebec within Canada, with support for Chicoutimi hovering, that is, around 30%. So was this actually a blessing in disguise for both Carney and Fréchette heading into crucial election periods? Jimmy, what say you?
4: I think Fréchette should be counting her lucky stars on this one. You know, any poll had the CAQ third. And although Christine Fréchette polls herself quite well, the party seemed tired and not really, you know, the ballot box issue has changed and it's going to keep changing. And I think now we sort of have found that who can best deal with this issue, which is going to, you know, dominate the next news cycle, I think, for the next couple of months. So I think it's a blessing for her. And look, go back, you know, a few months, right? Mark Carney and Doug Ford, a conservative, were best friends, side by side. It was a Canada first approach, whatever. Christine Fréchette now seems to have jumped onto the Mark Carney, who, by the way, is the most popular politician in Quebec, and who has shown on this issue that he's willing to negotiate but not compromise certain aspects of Quebec culture, Quebec language, which is very important. And I think that, you know, going forward, I think we're going to be seeing a lot of Christine Fréchette around the table with Mark Carney.
2: And Daniel, what say you? Do you think that this could actually benefit both governments, both leaders in some way?
3: Benefits for sure, but the greater benefit, just like Jimmy's mentioning, is for Christine Fréchette and her party. Because ultimately, even with the by-election, whether they win the seat or not, nothing's going to really change because right now the real crisis is a geopolitical crisis with the United States for us Canadians, right? So he's going to continue with that messages and those actions. That being said, for where is important right now, especially that the elections are technically, we're talking about the campaign, but the elections have not been launched yet. However, if we look at airtime opportunity, because Christine Fréchette and her party are in power, they are able to get all the airtime that's possible, not only to react on it, but even being able to announce specific measures, loans for businesses who are going to be affected by the tariffs. So as long as this crisis is on, it is opportunities for her to not only get airtime, but get an opportunity for her to be able to shine and show what she can do versus all the other opponents, despite the fact that they put so much effort to get quality candidates for the economy. If we think about the Liberal Party of Quebec, they got Michel Leblanc, which is the previous CEO of the Chamber of Commerce of Montreal. And recently for the Parti Québécois, they got Stéphane Paquet, which is the previous executive director for Montreal International. So they're both putting a lot of energy to show that they can be the party to lead, to govern. However, the airtime is going with the crisis right now. So good for her.
2: And I think you're right, Daniel, that it can benefit Christine Fréchette, especially since her government, I would say, is probably facing stronger political headwinds than Mark Carney's government. I would say out of the two within their respective domains, Prime Minister Carney's government is probably the more popular one at the moment, generally speaking, across the board. So I think you're right that the greater benefit is probably going to go to Madame Fréchette. Now, speaking of elections, a new poll from Léger, ordered by the Montreal Gazette and the National Post, asked Anglophones and Allophones in the province, in the provinces, what is their top issue in this upcoming provincial election? The top three issues: reducing the cost of living at 34%, improving healthcare services at 28%, and managing the economy and public finances at 14%. At the bottom of the list were improving the education system at 2% and protecting the French language at 0%. The poll also shows an interesting trend, with 29% of youth voters saying they plan to leave Quebec in the next 2 years. So what do you guys think? Are you surprised by these numbers? What is the key issue that you think the election should be focused on? Daniel, let's hear from you.
3: Not surprised by the numbers, especially with what's going on in the world right now. Cost of living has come up in this poll, but also in the previous Léger poll, as well as one of the priorities for Quebecers in this case. And for obvious reasons, with tariffs equals increase in prices, increases prices also affects your ability to have this disposable income to do whatever you want in your daily life, right? If you're not able to focus on eating, getting affordable housing, that's what you're going to have in mind. That being said, when we look at these numbers, especially when young people with the fact that they're thinking whether of leaving the province or not, if we look at comparative elections from the past, it's not really a big surprise. What really surprised me, though, in this case, is the amount of voters who are not feeling compelled by the election right now. It is, I always say it on air, it's almost like the Super Bowl right now for elections, because you have the François Legault is not part of the picture anymore. You have Christine Fréchette, you have all the other parties, you even have the Conservative Party of Quebec, who is also rising on the eastern portion of Quebec. So a lot of things can happen, and this is the moment that's really interesting. However, it's hard to be able to think about who's going to be able to support you when you're thinking on a daily basis, am I going to be able to afford food? Am I going to be able to afford a house?
2: Well, that's what I always say is, what do most adult humans spend most of their time doing all around the world since the dawn of time? It's making a living, right? Keeping food in your belly, clothes on your back, and a roof over your head, as well as those of your loved ones. So it's always bound to be, the economy is always bound to be an important issue no matter what. Jimmy, what say you? What do you think are some of the important issues that this election should focus on? And what do you make of these numbers?
4: You know, despite what I would say journalists, more chroniqueurs, editorialists think, the Anglos, Allophones, and French Canadians don't live in different worlds. We all live in the same world. Yes, sometimes Montreal is different than the rest, and you know, outside Montreal. Number one issue for all Quebecers is affordability right now, and this poll shows it. Anglos, Allophones, and even if you do a same poll with Francophones, I'm sure it'll come up number one. Health, same thing for all three, whatever. It's after that which I find this poll very interesting, because obviously managing public finances and so on, that always plays much better among, that issue always comes up more among Anglos and Allophones. And obviously, if you look at this poll and you check the bottom of it, protecting the French language, this might not be an Allophone-Anglophone issue, but among Francophones, it will be a big issue, I believe, in the next election. We just saw it in the trade wars, which are going on right now. The one thing I find, I just want to touch upon this, Akhil, is improving the education system. The MSB, which is Montreal School Board, and then, of course, there's the Laval School Boards and so on. I think they've done a good job in representing the worries about the English-speaking community in Montreal and around here. And at the same time, they have many concerns, and we saw it recently concerning their budget, concerning services and so on. Just today, LaSalle College, for example, with international students is in the news. McGill has been in the news and so on. I'm surprised this issue didn't come up higher among Anglophones and Allophones, because I think that it is an important issue for the community. So as the election goes on, despite the facts at the bottom of the poll, I think we'll be hearing a lot more about it from politicians.
2: You know, Jimmy, you have this way of piquing my intellectual curiosity, because, you know, you mentioned that Anglos and Francophone Quebecers do not live in separate planets. But then you'd also mention that public finances tend to poll as more important among Anglos than among Francophones. And I would love to do a whole segment just on that subject with you and any number of other guests. But we do have to move on. But thanks so much for your commentary. Next up, Montreal City Council is set to debate a controversial motion from Projet Montréal calling on the city to suspend its institutional ties with the Israeli government, with its institutions and municipalities. The motion also asks the city to recognize what it calls an apartheid regime in Palestine and a genocide in Gaza. It also expresses solidarity with Palestinian civilians. Supporters say the city has a history of taking positions on international human rights issues, pointing to its past opposition to apartheid in South Africa. More than 700 Quebec artists, cultural workers, and organizations have also signed a declaration supporting the motion. But critics argue the city council should focus on local priorities, housing, homelessness, infrastructure, public safety, rather than taking a stance on this international conflict. And Mayor Soraya Martinez Ferrara's administration had previously proposed a more balanced alternative that would focus on civil peace and intercultural dialogue, as well as combating hate and discrimination. So what do you gentlemen think? Should the city pass this motion or nix it? Jimmy, let's hear from you first.
4: I don't think the city council should be dealing with this issue. That's my opinion. This is a very divisive motion, as you can see. 700 people signed on one side. On the other side, you've had thousands of signatures the other way, both ways. I mean, if you start counting, I don't know which one is more or less, but it's very, very divisive. Look, city council for years has dealt with a lot of these issues. A lot of times it's moral support. A lot of times it's, you know, recognize, I remember the Pontian genocide for the Greek community and some other stuff and so on. We saw with this issue that it's come up a few times at council, and people go to borough councils and city councils, and they bring up this issue all the time. It's an ongoing war which is going on in the Middle East. I think you have a right to bring this up. I just don't think that it's Montreal City Council that will decide. This is more of a federal issue. I don't believe we should be doing it. That's always been my opinion, and it's not my opinion today. Daniel can probably tell you I've said this many times before when we worked together. So I don't know what they're going to do with this motion, but no matter what happens at the end, there's going to be a side which is going to be very disappointed. And I think, to me, that is the big issue, is that, you know, as neighbors, we need to move on. Like, we shouldn't be dealing with something as divisive as this at City Hall.
2: Well, Daniel, what say you?
3: I think this is going to be a real test for the Martinez-Ferrada administration. Just like Jimmy's mentioning, there's a lot of pressure, a lot of emotions, and a lot of anger on many sides, and with the different atrocities that's happening around the world too, right? That being said, on my end, I believe you can't have it both ways. You can't claim that Montreal is an international city if you don't take the position in the leadership to be able to claim that you're going to be taking stance here around the world. And many politicians have been doing it. We can think about the Mayor Mamdani in New York City, for example. Of course, the action has not been done. However, he did speak, and he's very vocal about it. That being said, there is a path. And what concerns me with the current steps is that since there's a lot of anger, and Jimmy's right in this point, and ultimately is what can you do for the people who are here? Because they are people who are here who have been victim of many crimes also. And their loved ones, they're also preoccupied of their loved ones. We've been able to see commissions, for example, stolen cars. You know, like, it was a big thing. The federal government came, call all the actors. Here's what we're going to do to be able to fix the problem, right? Can we have something like this? Because, yes, the impact is local, but the impact is also international. And I circle back to myself. I'm of Vietnamese descent. Back in the War of Vietnam, many people came, and it wasn't a popular opinion to have support. In this case, what I see is that if we're able to have a consensus, have people together and have a commission about it, I'm pretty sure and positive that something positive can come out of it.
2: Well, from your mouth to God's ears, Daniel, I certainly hope so myself, because you guys are both right. This is a very divisive and also emotional issue. And I always say, I remember explaining this to some friends of mine when I used to live in the States, you know, Montreal, multicultural city that it is, it's also home to large Arab and Muslim and Jewish communities. Mm. And so, you know, this is the kind of place where this issue will raise some really strong feelings. So whatever is done, it definitely the city needs to be very careful and circumspect in the way that it goes about handling this. Oh, what another great Big Five session this has been with both of you guys. Daniel Tran, Jimmy Zubris, thanks so much for joining us.
3: Thank you for having us.
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7: Good morning, it's 9:30. I'm James Foster with your CTV News Update. A new Angus Reid poll showing that 76% of Canadians back the Carney government's dramatic decision to walk away from trade negotiations with the United States. That number even jumps to 85% if you just look at the province of Quebec. However, nearly 40% of domestic workers across Canada do fear imminent job loss. Ottawa has vowed to retaliate with dollar-for-dollar counter tariffs that would set to begin September the 8th. Premiers in Quebec, New Brunswick, and Prince Edward Island, by the way, are urging residents to buy local. As Canada's trade war with the U.S. escalates, Eastern premiers say choosing Canadian-made products can help protect local businesses, workers, and regional economies from the impact of tariffs. More news at ctvnewsmontreal.ca, including how all this latest trade decisions could change how the provincial election shakes out. Now let's head on over to the traffic center, where Debbie Marcellos has been keeping a very close eye on the traffic cameras. And Deb, what are you seeing?
0: Well, it's a better drive now and all clear in from the South Shore and in from Laval. It has loosened up quite a bit on the 25 South for Lafontaine Tunnel. Ongoing road work there, you're reduced to one lane, so that merging is causing congestion from before Sherbrooke. On the Met West, we have a lot of volume, so it's stop and go from VO into DeCary. Northbound DeCary moves well. Southbound just slows in the exit for Jean Talon. And on the eastbound 40, it's heavy through the DeCary circle. Laurentian South to board the Met slows at Henry Bourassa. Think Mexico's just about beaches? Think again. 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
7: And from your Dormez-vous Weather Center today, we are going to see more sunshine, but eventually more cloud. And whether you like it or not, no matter what weather service you really look at today, everyone's saying there's a chance that we get some rain and possibly a thunderstorm this afternoon. None of them are guaranteeing it. They're just saying there's a chance. 21 degrees for the projected high today, 23 tomorrow with some sun, some cloud, and maybe some rain. Wednesday's the nicest day with sunshine and 26, and we'll end it there because, hey, let's end on a positive note. 19 degrees right now. 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
2: 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This is Akil Aline filling in for Elias Makos today. Now, we're going to be tackling a number of topics over the rest of today's episode, such as how should Canada respond to this collapse of the trade deal between the U.S. and Canada. In fact, we're going to be tackling this right now. Of course, later in the show, we'll also be addressing other topics, such as how to make sure your kids' backs are going to stay healthy while they wear their backpacks to school. What is the right approach to take? What type of bag to buy? How should they wear them? Etc., etc. But first, our question, was Mark Carney right to walk away from the trade talks with the U.S.? What should Canada do next? Should it hit back hard or should it do something else? Should it maybe adopt a wait-and-see approach? After all, the midterm elections in the States, in which they're going to be voting for new candidates for Senate and Congress, that is the House of Representatives in Congress, those elections are going to be a very, very important milestone this coming November, and they could make some important changes in the balance of power in Washington. Having lived in the States and studied political science while I was there, I can attest to that. The midterm elections, although they tend to see lower voter turnout overall than presidential elections do, they do still make a great big difference. So maybe there's a case to be made that Canada should not overreact to this latest provocation from Donald Trump. Maybe we should stay the hand of vengeance. Maybe hold off on applying retaliatory tariffs to imports from the States coming into Canada. And personally, I think that there's something to be said for that latter approach. Don't get me wrong. I am a strong believer that Canada should safeguard its independence, safeguard its sovereignty against any threats, against any challenges. And a lot of the time that has to do with dealing with our American neighbors in a circumspect manner. On the one hand, we have to get along with each other. We depend on each other. There's nothing that either country can do to harm the other country that will not harm itself, that will not harm people in the country itself. This kind of trade war is a perfect example of that. As I mentioned in the Big Five conversation that we just had in the last half hour, we slapped retaliatory tariffs on imports from the States, and prices will likely go up for Canadian consumers right here at home. And that's saying a lot in a period of time when we are already finding things way too expensive, like our American neighbors. So that's something that needs to be taken into account. Also, we should consider, can Canada even win a trade war with the United States? What alternatives are there to relying on the U.S. as our main trading partner? Can we ever really break away from our dependence on trade with the U.S. when it's our only immediate next door neighbor here on this continent? You know, we're not on a continent like most of the other continents in the world, Europe, Asia, Africa, South America, where we're one of a number of countries jumbled together on a single continent. It's us, it's the Americans, it's Mexico, way down south on the other side of the U.S. And there's never going to be a market that's closer and easier to reach than the rich, powerful, just really, really opportune U.S. market right next door to us, immediately to our south. So that's all. These are all the things that we need to take into account. And those are the things that I want to hear from you about. Of course, 514-790-0800. That's the number to call and text in. And speaking of which, we already have some callers who are waiting to share their thoughts with us. Bob from Île Perrot. Can you join us? Are you with us?
19: Good morning.
2: Good morning, Bob.
19: The question that I have is, I don't know anything about the Canada versus U.S. trade deal. So how can I say yay or nay when I have no idea what I'm saying yay or nay about?
2: Mm-hmm. So do you feel like the Carney government hasn't done a good enough job of actually sharing the details of the deal?
19: Because I don't know none of the details. None. And neither does any Canadian. So it is a question that doesn't need an answer right now until we know what the deal was all about.
2: Well, thanks for sharing your thoughts with us, Bob. I think there are some elements of the deal that we have heard about. We've heard that, particularly relevant to us here in Quebec, the U.S. Trade Representative was complaining about things like Bill 96 and other recent Quebec language laws that they claim will strangle American companies in too much bureaucratic red tape, too many hoops they'll have to jump through in order to access the Canadian market. That's just one example I could name of some of the specific elements that the U.S. was proposing that caused the Carney government to back off. But thanks for sharing your thoughts with us. What about, let's hear from Jeff in Saint-Jérôme. What say you? Jeff, are you with us?
20: Yeah, I'm with you. I think everyone is looking

0: divulged and shown to the two other parties. The United China is by far the world's biggest producer of aluminum and steel. In both, they're more than 50% of the global production. And the American sphere, rightly so, is that these materials will be transshipped into Canada or shipped into Canada legally because Canada has deals with these countries, or transshipped into Canada, not really policed, minimally transformed, and put into the auto sector.
1: And so your overall take is?
0: That the entire issue is about Fortress North America. The Americans are not really negotiating percentages. They want to have Fortress North America with the northern border policing what's coming in actively, so it minimally transformed Chinese steel and aluminum does not get into the supply chain. That's what they're looking for. It's CUSMA 2019, Article 32.10.
1: Well, thanks for reminding us of that. That's another... There, see who says that we don't know anything about the details of the deal. That's another important aspect of the issue. And look, that was another issue that Mark Carney raised and that a lot of his supporters have been pointing out, that we should not be allowing the United States to dictate to us the extent to which we can trade with other countries or what kinds of measures we put in place to deal with goods that may be routed through Canada. That should be up to us. Now, how about Andy in Montreal North? We have you on the line, Andy.
2: Hi there. Listen, it's so simple, the whole damn thing. Canada is one of the richest countries in the world. Why should you tie yourself down to the United States and to a bully like Trump? We have everything. We can trade with the world. You don't even need the United States to survive.
1: Well, thanks, Andy, for sharing your thoughts with us. Of course, there is the concern that, hey, the United States is right next door. The rest of the world is a lot further away than the U.S., so we may not be able to trade with the rest of the world, even if they're willing to trade with us. Even if they're as willing to trade with us as we are to do business with them, it's a lot harder and more expensive and time-consuming to ship things to Europe or Asia or Latin America than it is to trade with the U.S. right next door. But thank you so much for sharing that thought with us. That is a sentiment shared by many Canadians. Now, let's check your traffic from the CJAD 800 Traffic Center. Here's Debbie Marcellos.
3: Well, Akil, we're looking at a very easy drive now in from the South Shore and in from Laval. Moving quite well. Minor slowdown on the 13th South at Saint-Martin. On the Laurentian South to board the Met, it slows at Henri Bourassa. Metropolitan West, just some volume. It's moving steadily between Vio and Decarry. Northbound Decarry slows at the Côte Saint-Catherine entrance up to Jean Talon. And southbound Decarry heavy to Jean Talon. No problems in from the South Shore. Highway 20 moving well. So is the Tican in from Vaudreuil. 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
10: It's the Elias Macko Show on CJAD 800. This is Akil Aline filling in for Elias Mackos this morning. Our question to you this morning at 514-790-0800, our call and texting number, was Mark Carney right to walk away from the trade talks with the U.S.? Should Canada do anything in response besides just walk away from the table? Should we hit back hard, as Carney has said he plans to do, with retaliatory tariffs, or something else, maybe a more diplomatic approach? Well, the lines are heating up. I'm hearing from a lot of folks on the call line and in our text messages. Al from Côte d'Ivoire says, look, when sovereignty is in play, there's no real choice. Adam says, I absolutely think we should hit back harder, put a tax on energy, potash, minerals that they claim. They claim they don't need us for anything. Let's show them how much they need us. But at the same time, we're hearing from some other texters that, such as Mark and NDG, that Canadians can't feed themselves. That's typical Canadian elitism. We can't rely on expensive dairy to protect a relic of yesterday. I think that's a reference to our supply management system, which is also an issue in the trade talks. And of course, we have folks on the line who are waiting to share their thoughts with us. Frank from Montreal, of course, what say you? Oh, do we have Frank on the line? I guess not. Dave, let's hear from you.
11: Good morning, Akil. How are you doing?
10: Good morning. I'm great. Thanks so much for joining me.
11: I got 2 points. The first one is, I think we should absorb those 50% tariffs. Hold on for 2 years as he gets out, or even the midterms can change things, then taking a bad deal that we're going to have to live with for many, many years.
10: There's something to be said for that. How realistic it is to wait for a couple of years, that's the tricky thing.
11: It's going to be a rough ride. It's not going to be easy.
10: Undoubtedly. And look, from the reports that I'm hearing, it looks like Quebec is set to be one of the provinces that will be hit hardest in terms of the consequences of Trump's tariffs. So it will be a rough ride one way or the other. I think we can agree on that much. Thanks so much for sharing that with us.
11: Akil?
10: Yes?
11: Yeah, sorry. The other point was just with the alcohol. How is it that the population of Canada, 40 million, only 20 million would drink, I suspect, because, you know, children, people who don't drink and all that. How is it that 20 million people can affect an alcohol company that bad? Are we that much of an alcoholic country?
10: That's something to ponder. I don't know what the figures are and what percentage of Canadians drink, but that's food for thought. Thanks so much for sharing. Alex from NDG, what say you on this subject?
12: Good morning. So first, I'm so tired of hearing about Trump. We're in this situation. He's exposed the problems that we've had internally. I don't trust Carney to do any kind of deal because I don't trust the Liberal Party to do anything right. They've put us in this situation. We've had 9 years of horrible situation that has brought us to where we are. We're not developing anything internally. It's hard to invest here. It's hard to tap into our natural resources. Two callers before said we should be the richest country in the world. But now it's too late for this. My problem is how much we're talking about this. Why aren't we talking about where the original problems came from? For the last 9 years, why isn't Canada stronger? All Trump is doing is exposing how weak we've become. And the fact that the media only focuses on Trump and not about the core problem will make Carney be elected again. And that's what's the worst thing that could happen. We need a conservative government.
10: Well,
12: we'll fix our problems. Now there's nothing to do. Carney is unable to do this trade. We've shown us. Elbows up, I won't swear on the radio.
10: Thank you. Yes. Thank you for that, Alex. And you are expressing another viewpoint that I think deserves to be heard in the conversation, because I was reading something to this effect on the National Post just this morning that, what everyone thinks of Trump, he has exposed certain weaknesses in Canada's economy, its industrial structure, its policies. I've had my own reservations about supply management, for example, for a long time. I think there are problems with supply management in terms of it, costing Canadians more money, reducing consumer choice. And there are, we need to have a conversation as well about, natural resource extraction and maybe building an economy that's geared more towards that. All of these may be legitimate issues, but part of the problem, I think, is that Trump is putting us on a spot in a way that is disrespectful to our national sovereignty and saying, okay, well, we're going to demand this of you, whether you like it or not, try to impose it on you and punish you with tariffs that will hurt your economy by making it, making your exports to our market, the U.S. market, a lot less appealing to American consumers, artificially through government intervention. So, that I think is what makes it problematic. And I think a lot of Canadians who might be willing to have the conversations you're talking about, Alex, they're not willing to do it under duress, under compulsion from the United States. But thanks so much for sharing that with us. That other viewpoint, it looks like we have some other callers who share that view. What about you, Michael in Repentigny?
13: Well, I have to agree with the last caller entirely. We have had 11 years of liberals insulting and antagonizing the U.S. publicly on many, many occasions. What do you expect is going to be the reaction? And let's face it, do we have a weak military? Trump pointed that out. Can we defend our Arctic? Of course not. Even the Auditor General said that a couple of years ago in the report, the Auditor General's report. We cannot defend the Arctic. So he's complaining about that. What do we do? Oh, you're slagging. It's real. It's a real problem. Do we have weak borders? Are we letting anybody in? Mm-hmm. Yes, we are. That's a real problem. The United States is concerned about that.
10: Right.
13: And then you had a caller earlier that cited a paragraph from the CUSMA deal. And to me, it sounded like exactly that we are contravening the CUSMA deal by allowing in Chinese steel and aluminium and labeling it as Canadian.
10: Well, you make some legitimate points there, Michael, but I gotta also point out Trump himself is hitting us with retaliatory all kinds of tariffs that also technically violate CUSMA. So I think that needs to be taken into account as well. But thanks
13: well,
10: so much
13: first?
10: For...
13: Who's first?
10: Well, didn't Trump start this trade war? Didn't
13: no,
10: he come into
13: no,
10: office?
13: No, because we were violating the CUSMA deal with the network online charges. That's a violation of CUSMA.
10: But you can also point to a lot of those things. I think you can also point to a lot of those things when it comes to Trump's policies from his first term as well, when he also began with a lot of tariffs he was slapping, not only on imports from Canada, but from other countries as well. But we do have to move on. But thanks so much for your thoughts there, Michael. What about Darius? Your thoughts?
14: Hi, good morning. Thanks for having me.
10: Good morning.
14: The biggest insult to the Canadians is 11 years of liberal lost decade plus that has turned us to the 24th state or so of China. We are paying for this guy being beholden to the Chinese. Carney does not trust Canada. This is the root of the problem. He's a globalist. He's an elitist. He cares about himself. He is Trudeau 2.0, but much more dangerous. Had he trusted Canada, he would not have been invested in the U.S. 93% plus.
10: So what do you think about care. What do you think about this? Do you think he should have kept negotiating? He shouldn't have walked away from the table?
14: Ask the Cubans, ask the Venezuelans, ask the Iranian regime, what's going to happen to you if you go head-to-head with United States? We would not have a country if it wasn't for their military protection. We could not have... This is the Auditor General speaking.
10: Yes.
14: We do not have ammunition in the case of a foreign attack to last more than 48 hours.
10: Well, thank you,
14: just
10: Darius, for that,
14: that,
10: for your thoughts. So sorry to cut you off, but we do have to move on. Martin from Lachine, what say you?
15: Yeah, when you said we should wait it out, what happens if Trump and the Republicans and Trump's cronies win massively in the midterm elections because of the Save America Act? And I will end with one food for thought by quoting the late Bill Clinton, former president. He's not late. He's still there. He commented on it, and he said there was a time, because remember, Trump's using an act that's 90 years old, that was dated from the 1930s to justify it. And like Bill Clinton pointed out, there was a time when a treaty that was signed by the United States, you could take it to the bank. It was good as gold. But now with Trump, you know, I mean, what's the signature worth? That's the question I want to do, and that's my point.
10: That's a very good question, and thank you so much for sharing that with us, Martin. Now, if we look at our text line, we've got some other viewpoints as well. Bill says we had an election based on who would be best to deal with Trump. At the beginning of the campaign, the Tories were up 25 points, and they lost. Voters decided who they thought was best, and it was Carney. That's Bill from Verdun. Thanks for sharing. And we also heard from another texter who says, you know, yes, keep on. This is Al from it looks like Al. We're hearing from Al from Côte d'Ivoire saying we can't just keep taking the hits and smiling. And so, yes, we're hearing a whole host of different viewpoints on both sides of this. Folks who are of the more elbows up attitude and folks who are saying, look, we have our own issues here at home in Canada that we need to deal with. Thanks so much for sharing your thoughts with us. And we're now going to break to the news before we continue with the rest of The Elias Mako Show.
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19: Good morning, it's 10 o'clock. I'm James Foster with your CTV News Update. It's going to be sunny this morning, maybe not so much this afternoon. That's really kind of a wait-and-see type scenario, as we could see some rain and possibly a thunderstorm. You know the drill. 19 degrees right now. Your weather details are in moments, and here's what is making news. Trade talks are off, so what's next? Tariffs aren't the only thing that you may need to worry about. An exercise or a siesta? Which works best to recharge your tired brain? That and more coming up, but first we head on over to the traffic center to see what is the latest on those roads with Debbie Marcellos.
20: Well, it's a pretty decent drive, all clear in from the South Shore. Laval routes have loosened up. There is a stall in Laval, though, 440 West, just before PNF, Highway 19 to 125, rather. And on the Met westbound, it's busy between Papineau and DeCary. And eastbound side of the 40 slows from Côte de l'Est to St. Croix. DeCary Expressway moves well, no problems on the 20. And traffic is all clear as well in from Laval on the 15 and the 13. 25 south for La Fontaine Tunnel from before Sherbrooke. With ongoing road work to the South Shore, you're down to one lane. Think Mexico's just about beaches? Think again. 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Traffic and transit every 15 minutes on CJAD 800. 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
19: In the news, with trade talks between Canada and the United States cut over the weekend, new U.S. tariffs went into effect, and now Canada has said it will respond with dollar-for-dollar counter-tariffs. This leaves many businesses just worried about their future. Speaking with our Andrew Carter this morning, Finance and National Revenue Minister François-Philippe Champagne saying that the federal government has already discussed a plan to help.
1: Two things. First is to maintain people in employment, and the other one, liquidity. So we're going to come back very, very shortly, and we want that to be support with respect to loans, with respect to contribution to help our SMEs. It has to be quick, it has to be simple, and it has to be flexible. Those are the three instructions that we have been giving to all the departments.
19: Now, Prime Minister Mark Carney has said the details on Canada's counter-terrorists will be released in the coming days, and he has a news conference with Quebec Premier Cassin Fréchette scheduled for later today in Lévis, near Quebec City. Now, trade concerns are just one issue at the heart of Canada's cost of living concerns right now. The other, gas prices, which you may have noticed have been on the rise, and they could be rising again by quite a lot very soon, unless the government opts to extend its gas tax cut past September the 8th. CTV's Michael Serafio has more.
21: People worried about life getting even more expensive? I couldn't think of a worse time to hike the gas tax back up.
22: Federal conservatives agree, but are upping the ante, calling on the Carney government to cut all federal taxes on gas up to Canada Day 2027.
23: It'll save Canadians 25 cents per liter. It'll save $1,200 per year per family.
22: For now, the Office of the Federal Finance Minister stating the government will continue to pursue measures that lower costs and respond to the global economic environment.
24: 6 cents extra would be a big hit.
19: WestJet flight attendants are finishing a week-long vote on a tentative contract that would deliver more than 18% in wage increases over 3 years. The deal also includes new compensation for work performed on the ground, which was a key issue during negotiations. The agreement follows a one-day strike by about 4,400 cabin crew that contributed to more than 900 flight cancellations during the busy summer travel period. And what's better for the brain after a completely sleepless night? Do you really need to take that nap, or can you just kick things into overdrive with a good workout? Well, a groundbreaking new study out of McGill University says both. Really, either or. A quick 20-minute workout or a brief nap protects memory after you get no sleep. Some may need a full 90-minute nap to fundamentally recharge brain pathways. Others may do just as well with accessible exercise routines to utilize their remaining mental resources for the task at hand. Regardless of how you quickly recharge, severe exhaustion continues to threaten workplace safety across high-stakes fields, such as healthcare, sparking an urgent clash over implementing fast fatigue management protocols. For interviews and other audio, go to CJAD800.com or download the iHeartRadio app. And from your Dormez-vous Weather Center today, it is going to be an interesting one because we'll see a lot of sunshine like we've been seeing this morning, and then the clouds set in. And what they bring along with them, well, that's about anybody's guess at this point. Regardless of the weather service, everyone's saying rain and potentially a thunderstorm. What time it starts at? Well, that varies. Noon, 2 o'clock, 4 o'clock, 11. Who knows at this point? 21 degrees is the daytime high. 23 on Tuesday with some sun, some cloud, and maybe more rain. Wednesday's a nice one, sunshine, and 26. We're already at 20 degrees downtown. For all your news during the day, stream us on your smart speaker. Just say play CJAD 800. 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
10: This is the Elias Mackel Show on CJAD 800. This is Akil Aline filling in for Elias this morning, and honored to be able to do it. We'll be tackling a number of important issues over the rest of today's episode, such as the recent deaths of teenagers in the Quebec Youth Protection System, what changes need to be made to the system to prevent future tragedies. We'll be talking to a retired former social worker on that very subject. Also, the legalities concerning body cameras on police and the city's new municipal bylaw. We'll be hearing from a criminal defense attorney on that topic. But first, right now, how to make sure your kids are not hurting their backs while going to school. Back to school shopping usually means checking off the essentials: notebooks, pencils, lunchboxes, and of course, a new backpack. But is that backpack actually the right fit for your child? A new release from the Association Chiropractique du Québec suggests that there are five main things that parents should check to make sure their kids' backs do not get hurt. And to shed some light on that for us, we're going to talk to Dr. Nathalie Godbout, chiropractor. Dr. Godbout, thanks so much for joining us.
0: Well, thank you for having me, Akil.
10: Absolutely. My pleasure. So to begin, as a chiropractor, have you ever treated anyone who is young enough to still be in school? Or maybe I should say, have you ever identified any cases where someone actually injured their backs or any other body part because of the kind of bag they wear to school?
0: Absolutely. Chiropractors treat children on a regular basis, so therefore having school-age children in our offices is quite normal for most of us. And being either grade school or high school or young adults, kids can definitely get hurt carrying a backpack that's not either the right fit or weighted the right way or adjusted the right way for them. So we've got, as you mentioned, five big things we want to look at for backpacks, because it's not just about the looks.
10: Of course, of course. So what are these five rules of the road for choosing your kids' backpacks and how they should wear them too?
0: The very first one is having the right size of backpack. So your little one in kindergarten is not going to have the same bag as the fourth grade or sixth grade kid. And I know it is tempting to buy a bit bigger bag because those things are expensive and we want to make our money last in this economy. But having a bag that is not the right size for the child is going to predispose them to getting hurt. The thing to look for is having a bag that the body of the bag is going to go from the top of their shoulder all the way to their hip. If they're longer than that, if they're bumping on the kid's bum when they're walking, the bag is too long. If it's too wide, the shoulder straps are going to go off the side. So having appropriate size for the child at that time matters a lot.
10: Now,
0: that's one.
10: Yeah, I completely look, I'm getting flashbacks hearing you, because it's taking me back about a quarter of a century to when I was in high school, because I remember my school's administration sending us this message. I forget if it was through the Daily Bulletin or what, but they said similar things. They said, wear your back with both straps on both shoulders, not with one strap off, to look cool. They said, tighten the straps as much as possible to keep the bag riding as high as possible on your back. Don't let it hang too low, which I think you were just alluding to. I think they might even have said to get a backpack, if possible, with an extra strap that clipped across the chest. Is that another
0: Absolutely.
10: One of your rules?
0: Absolutely. That's still the rule. The straps, we want shoulder straps that are about 2 inches wide, so 5 centimeters for the metric people out there. And the chest strap is something that we don't think about so often, but it really makes a difference in carrying the weight in the right place. Now, if people have the access to that extra strap that goes around the hip, especially with the older kids in high school that have heavier bags or maybe have to carry a computer at school, that is really a bonus to have that weight distributed to your hips. We also want that backpack to be light as possible. So when you buy the backpack empty, it has to be made of lightweight material, because what we're aiming for is to have a weight of about 10% of the kid's body weight. Now, when you have grade school children that may be weighing 50 to 60 pounds, that's not a lot of weight in a bag. So you don't want the bag itself to weigh several pounds.
10: Right, right. I see that. This is the Elias Mackel Show on CJAD 800. I'm Akil Aline, filling in for Elias this morning, joined by chiropractor Dr. Nathalie Godbout. We're discussing what kinds of backpacks kids should carry to school with the new rentrée scolaire approaching. And we're also discussing how kids should wear their backpacks in order to safeguard their back health. I'd love to get your thoughts on this issue. So feel free to call or text into our studio at 514-790-0800. Now, Dr. Godbout, is there any possibility that some of this advice has changed somewhat over the years? Because I know in the past, when it comes to other health issues, you know, back, I think it was maybe back in the 80s, you heard that cholesterol is bad, steer clear of it. And then maybe in the late 90s, you started hearing, well, there's bad cholesterol and there's good cholesterol. So is there any area where some of this advice may have changed over the years, or has it stayed consistent?
0: Well, it has stayed consistent since we've been looking into this. We know for a fact that the bags have gotten heavier with time because we have more subject, we have more books, etc. Kids are gone the whole day in school. We've been studying the issues. We've got research going back 20, 25 years about the link between backpacks and the back pain in children. We have up to 30% of children that will complain of back pain throughout their courses. That's a lot of kids. That's one out of three. So we know that some of these kids present with pre-existing back pain to start with. That's definitely a factor. There's other causes, and the backpack just becomes an aggravating factor. So we've studied these relationships. I think that before that, it just wasn't studied because not that we didn't care about our children, but it just wasn't something that people thought about.
10: Interesting. So, you know, it's interesting. When I went to law school in the States about a decade and a half ago, I was surprised to see some of my fellow students, particularly a lot of the female students, not wearing backpacks at all. Instead, they had bags with wheels and long handles, similar to a suitcase that they pulled behind them on the floor, the way you do in an airport.
0: That would be amazing. That's a smart way to do it when you have heavy documents to carry, heavy books. And because we're in the same age range, 25 years ago, 30 years ago for me, it was when I was in school, the notion of having everything on a tablet didn't exist. So you carry two, three, four different heavy textbooks back and forth to school to be able to follow curriculum. So that became very heavy, very fast. So having something on wheels makes a big difference. With our school age kids, sometimes it's the water bottle, the lunch bag that's going to be added into the backpack. So if we can put that separately or make sure that the water bottle is empty, that's going to make a big difference as well on the weight. Water is pretty heavy.
10: That's true.
0: It's an easy check for the backpack.
10: Yes, go. I was just going to ask very quickly, do you think that that is a recommendation that you might see, that you yourself or that maybe the Association de Chiropractique du Québec might also be willing to put out to the population?
0: Don, in the documents, I'm sorry, I almost switched in French there. In the documents that we have from the Association Chiropractique du Québec and the Chiropractic Canadian Association, they both suggest to have the water bottles empty, the lunch bag in a separate bag instead of the backpack, looking at compartment in the bag to organize the weight so that the heaviest thing is close to the back, weighting the bag of the kids on a regular basis. Those are part of the things that are in our documentation to help parents manage and support their children in carrying those bags. We need to check the bags on a regular basis to go through with the kids and see, okay, is this absolutely necessary? Can we ditch that? Can we have doubles of some of the material so that they don't have to carry stuff from the school to the house and limit what they have to carry in those bags? Because some of our kids also do sports at night and they might be carrying extra gym bags.
10: Yes. So, you know, it sounds like there are a lot of options here. But thank you so much, Dr. Nathalie Godbout, for joining us today to share some of this advice with us.
0: Well, do not hesitate to consult your local chiropractors. We can always help you guys check the backpacks of your kids and assess them if they're complaining of any discomfort during the school year.
10: Absolutely. Thanks so much, Dr. Nathalie Godbout. Thanks again.
0: Thanks.
10: And we actually just got one interesting text line, although the person hasn't identified themselves. This is the funniest topic I've ever heard. Long time ago, kids' backpacks were made out of wood, and we walked 5 miles to school. Too funny. And we're supposed to be elbows up. We'll see about that. But thanks for sharing your thoughts. And now, coming up, let's check your traffic from the CJ 8800 Traffic Center with Debbie Marcellos.
20: Well, it's a very light drive now. Traffic moves well. There's some construction, though, on the South Shore, Highway 10 East, just before the Quartier d'Estrant. And so that's why traffic is slowing from Taschereau through to the Quartier exit. On the Met westbound, we have some volume through Saint-Michel to the Dakarry Circle, eastbound side of the 40s from Côte de l'Est to Bord Dakarry South. But Dakarry Expressway moves well. 25 South for Lafontaine Tunnel, backing up before Sherbrooke as you merge into one lane for ongoing road work. 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
9: This is the Elias Macko Show on CJAD 800 with Akil Aline here filling in for Elias today. Next up, how does Quebec respond now with no trade deal between the U.S. and Canada? In a stunning turn of events, trade negotiations between Canada and the U.S. collapsed over the weekend. Prime Minister Mark Carney pulled his negotiators from the bargaining table, saying the U.S. administration had introduced last-minute unacceptable demands on culture, cause, and sovereignty. As the trade war escalated, President Trump renewed his attacks on Canada, reviving some of his previous remarks about annexation. In response, Carney says Canada will impose tariffs of its own in retaliation against the new 50% U.S. tariffs on some Canadian exports beginning on September 8th. During the negotiations, American officials reportedly raised concerns about some of Quebec's language requirements, putting an issue that is deeply tied to Quebec's identity into the middle of a major economic discussion. Meanwhile, Canada has made it clear that protecting Quebec's French language culture is not something it's prepared to negotiate away for a deal with Washington. So to shed some more light on this issue, we are joined by Christopher Skeet, CAQ MNA for St. Rose, as well as Minister of International Relations and Minister responsible for relations with English-speaking Quebecers. Mr. Skeet, thank you for joining me.
10: My pleasure. Thanks for having me.
9: Absolutely. So, you know, according to a number of sources, including the Montreal Gazette, the Office of the U.S. Trade Representative has specifically taken aim at Quebec's laws, such as Bill 96 and Bill 109, as major trade barriers facing U.S. exporters. Both laws stiffen the French language charter's rules applying to products sold in Quebec and to things like streaming platforms, TVs, phones, and other connected devices. U.S. officials complain that these rules bog down American companies who are trying to do business in Quebec in too much red tape. Do they have a point? Is there any way that those kinds of policies could maybe be reformed, relaxed to some degree, without giving up Quebec's protection of its language and culture? Or are we just seeing a hard no to any such thing?
10: Well, increasingly, countries are realizing that culture is not a commodity like everything else. For instance, Quebec led the charge at UNESCO to recognize what we call la découvrabilité. Découvrabilité means the right for local people to have access to their own content. So, for instance, in Brazil, all these amazing Brazilian soap operas that are being produced in Brazil, well, if you're listening to Netflix, there's no rule or law or requirement to put forward that content being created. And so the result is some kind of homogeneity of American culture in all our cultural products. And I think that really reduces us to an American culture. And increasingly, Brazil is one, Korea is another one, Japan, all these other countries all share the same concern. Do we really want to have that kind of digital hegemony of American content being jammed down our throats? while we appreciate American culture and find it very entertaining, all the things that come out of Hollywood, I think we have to be concerned about how that impacts our culture. Quebec has always fought that fight, and now we're seeing the importance of that and the how much it irritates the Americans in that context as well.
9: So what do you think? I mean, does that really mean that we are just not able to make any concessions in this area? I mean, what if Trump and his administration decide to double down on those demands and keep on pushing that issue? Is this even an area where we could, it's even theoretically possible to say, well, we might make a concession here, a concession there, or is it just totally non-negotiable?
10: Well, sure, you can decide that culture is not important, and we want to be American. I think what makes Canada different from the U.S. in part is our unique culture. What makes Quebec different in North America from Canada and the U.S. is our unique culture. In theory, we can throw that away. Do we want to? And what's the point of being who we are if we can't be who we are? I think these are the kind of questions. And so, yeah, in a trade deal where the Americans are saying, well, you know what? We don't care that instructions for products aren't in French, and we believe that that impedes trade. I don't think so. I think there's world products. Globalization has taught us that you can have products that are made in the U.S., made in Europe, and the fact that, you know, we have Swedish instructions in Sweden, it just makes sense. So we believe that culture is not a product like every other thing. It's not a commodity to be traded. It is, in a sense, who we are and what we're trying to be. And I think to make a compromise on that, could we? Sure. Should we? I don't think so.
9: Now, this is the Elias Mackel Show on CJD 800. I'm Akil Aline, filling in for Elias this morning. I'm joined by Quebec Minister Christopher Skeet, and we're discussing the whole issue of the collapse of the trade deal between the U.S. and Canada and how it's likely to affect Quebec, how Quebec is responding to it. In addition to the cultural dimension, Minister Skeet, what about Canada's supply management system? That is very important to Canada's agricultural sector, including, maybe especially, here in Quebec. So what is your government's position on that issue? Are you also equally adamant that we keep the supply management system in place as is, or is there any room for some leeway for some concessions in that area as well?
10: Well, farmers across Canada said that supply management is important, and Quebec is home to 37% of all dairy farmers, all dairy farms in Canada. So, of course, we hold a disproportionate amount of those quotas. But again, do we really want to have industrial 5,000, 10,000, 25,000 cow farms giving us industrial milk? I don't think that that's in our values. That's an area where we think that, I think Canadians like the fact that our milk comes from local, smaller family farms. Do we want to have an industrial model? I don't think Canadians like that idea. And so for us, it was always clear that that was a red line not to be crossed. And we're happy that the federal government defended it in the negotiations. But again, the fundamental question we need to ask ourselves is, does free trade meaning forgetting who you are? Let me give you a sense of what the U.S. was asking for at the table. They said, hey, let's create a fortress North America. So far, so good, right? Let's trade with the U.S. However, you're going to use our trade rules and apply them to your friends. So all the trade deals that we've signed with Korea, Japan, and the Philippines, and now with Europe to try and get closer to them, the U.S. wanted to subcontract its tariffs through Canada, through those arrangements. And then they wanted to charge us a tariff to access their own market. So not only were we supposed to tariff our friends by proxy, we were also supposed to eat a tariff to send to the U.S. We thought that wasn't fair, and I think the federal government was right to say no.
9: Now, interesting that you mentioned that, Mr. Skeets. It's interesting. We just got a question on our text line from one of our listeners, Peter. He says, I think your guest is making a mistake comparing the Swedish market to Quebec. They're not even close in size. Expecting many U.S. companies to do special labeling for only 9 million people is unrealistic. What say you to that, Minister Skeet?
10: I think the population of Sweden is about 10 million. So I would say your listener is incorrect.
9: That's obviously one very straightforward response. I would say, though, okay, here's a different difference between the two, maybe. Sweden is one country among many on the European continent. And maybe one major difference between Europe and North America is there is no one country that is such a whale economically that it can, you know, set the agenda in the way that the U.S. dominates trade talks here in North America. Do you think that makes any difference to expecting American companies to do special labeling just for the Quebec market?
10: Great question. Again, factually not true. Germany is the economic powerhouse of Europe, seconded by France. Europe has 27 different languages, and somehow they managed to get it right. And so, in my estimation, the European Union is exactly the way a federation should work. We join together on areas of commonality. We keep what's important for us, but we work together in partnership to make sure that things happen. And so, in that regard, again, I would say each jurisdiction has its strengths, contributes something to the federation, and moves forward, and they've agreed to be together on one thing and work differently on other things. But again, this is an example of a federation that, while not perfect, the European Union is not known for its agility, seems to work very well to respect different countries' way of being and different cultures while learning and working together. So that's an example where I would say Germany in this example represents the U.S., and France would represent Quebec, and the rest of Canada could represent I don't know the northern states, and so the comparison doesn't fit.
9: Okay, well, thank you very much for taking the time out of your, I'm sure, very busy schedule to chat with us about this, Minister Skeeter. I really do appreciate it.
10: Anytime, and I know that these are difficult times for Quebecers, and you know these tariffs are going to hurt. But one thing I would like your listeners to know is that we're going to be there for their businesses, and we're going to be there to help protect their wallets. It's not going to be easy, but I think we have everything it takes to get through this together. So thanks for having me on, and I'll come back anytime you need me.
9: Thanks again, Minister Skeet. Much appreciated. This is the Elias Mackel Show on CJD 800. I'm Akil Aline, filling in for Elias this morning. And we have a number of topics that we're going to be tackling over the rest of the show. But for now, let's hear about the news here in Quebec and beyond.
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11: 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I'm James Foster with your CTV News Update. Newest Angus Reid poll showing 76% of Canadians are backing the Carney government's dramatic decision to walk away from trade negotiations with the U.S. That jumps to 85% if you look at just the province of Quebec. It's not all sunshine and rainbows, though. Nearly 40% of domestic workers fear imminent job losses. Ottawa has vowed to retaliate with dollar-for-dollar counter-tariffs. Premiers in Quebec, New Brunswick, and Prince Edward Island now urging residents more than ever to buy local as Canada's trade war with the United States escalates. The Eastern premiers say that choosing Canadian-made products can help protect local businesses, workers, and regional economies from the impact of the new tariffs. More news at ctvnewsmontreal.ca, including City Council voting on a motion calling for the suspension of ties with Israel. 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
12: Well, it's a very light drive. We do have a couple of trouble spots. Northbound to Carey slows at Jean Talon. Met westbound, we have a slowdown at Christophe Colomb. And then from Lacadie to St. Croix, traffic on the eastbound 40 slows at the de Carey Circle. And we have an incident on eastbound Highway 20, just around Angourignon. Just a little heavy on the eastbound 20 at the exit for Angourignon. Think Mexico's just about beaches? Think again. 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Traffic and transit every 15 minutes on CJAD 800, your next report at 10:45.
11: And from your Dormez-vous Weather Center today, sunny skies this morning. We are seeing some cloud here and there. It is expected that those clouds will be taking over the skies by this afternoon. Will they be alone? Will they bring some rain? Possibly even a thunderstorm? A little bit of everything is in the forecast. Will we get it is really just a wait-and-see type scenario, but all the weather services predicting a risk of a thunderstorm this afternoon. High of 21 degrees today. Tomorrow, 23 with some sun, some cloud, and maybe some rain. Wednesday is looking sunny with a high of 26. It's 20 degrees right now. 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
9: This is the Elias Macko Show, and I'm Akil Aline here on CJAD800, filling in for Elias Makos this morning. Honored to be here. Coming up, we're going to be tackling the 60th anniversary of the Montreal Metro. It's turning 60 this year, and we're going to be digging into that with Arif Salem, city councillor for Norman McLaren and the St. Laurent Borough. But very quickly, before we do, I just wanted to acknowledge some comments that we're getting from our listeners on our text line that I just couldn't help but acknowledge. One texter says, "The first thing that Trump did was declare that the USA was English-speaking. He has to realize Quebec is predominantly French-speaking. American companies must realize that as well." But on the other hand, Robert says culture is not as important as making a deal with the world's largest economy. We are crazy not to be negotiating with them. Absolutely absurd. And Mark from NDG actually says, Akil, enough. You can't eat culture, our unique culture, delusional. So there's a comment as well from a fellow NDG boy of mine. I actually haven't lived there since the 90s, but I'll always be an NDG boy at heart. So thank you to all of you for sharing your thoughts with me. And again, you're always welcome to do so via our text and call in line, 514-790-0800. Now, again, the Montreal Metro turns 60 this year. 6 decades of getting Montrealers to work, to school, to appointments, to concerts, and just about everywhere else across this great city of ours. The system that opened back in 1966 with just 20 stations at the time has grown considerably since then. The Metro has become a crucial part of Montreal's economic and social life. But an anniversary like this is also a chance to look ahead. What should the Metro look like over the next 10, 20, or 60 years? How do we modernize the aging system, improve reliability, expand service while dealing with the cost of maintaining and developing public transit? And what role should the Metro continue to play overall as the city continues to grow? So today we celebrate 60 years of the Montreal Metro while looking at where public transit goes from here. Again, we'll be speaking with Arif Salem, chair of the SDM's board of directors, as well as city councillor for Norman McLaren and the St. Laurent Borough, about his vision for the future of Montreal's transit system. Mr. Salem, thank you for joining us.
14: Good morning, Akil. Thank you.
9: Yes. So just, you know, very briefly, how do you feel and what is your overall take on this upcoming 60th birthday of the Montreal Metro?
14: You know, I'm really proud to have this leg from 60 years that we have in our hand now. Right now, it's a leg that it was built by many thousands and thousands of employees, of artists, of architects, with a vision back then with the Mayor Drapeau, who decide to put in place really a great infrastructure in Canada. I'd like to just underline that this is it's an only of its kind in Quebec. It's the largest in Canada, and it's a great success story for many, many, many people. Just to give you a number, since 14 October 1966, the beginning of the Metro until now, we have 11 billion people that, you know, they use the Metro on a day or another. So we have some kind of Metro moments for every one of these people.
9: And so what do you think is the reputation of Montreal's Metro system compared to a lot of similar subway systems in other cities, not just here in North America or Canada particularly, but around the world? I ask this, let me just say this up front. I ask this partly because I've lived in the States for a number of years in different American cities, cities like Washington, D.C., New York City, Philadelphia, took the subway in all of them. And it made me appreciate the Montreal Metro in a lot of ways when I came back. So, how would you say, based on your position and the information that you have in your position, how does Montreal's Metro stack up against its competitors, so to speak, in other cities?
14: You know, like to compare it with the like I mean, Canada, we're one of the largest infrastructure in Canada. And not one of the largest, we are the largest in Canada. We have, we're transporting close to 800 person every year, traveler every day, not every year. So that makes the metro, like, you know, kind of the narrow bone of the economical, cultural, social, and environment character in Montreal. So it's contribute to the economy, to the cultural life, to many, like, you know, we can't imagine Montreal without the metro today. It comes with its challenges after 60 years, for sure. But, you know, we're working on the challenges. But now it's time to have to be proud of our metro and celebrate what's coming for the next months.
9: This is the Elias Makos Show on CJD 800. I'm Akil Aleen, filling in for Elias this morning. I'm joined by Aref Salem, chair of the board of directors at the STM, and we're discussing the upcoming 60th anniversary of Montreal's metro system, where it's been, where it is now, and where we go from here. I'd love to get your thoughts on this issue, including your experiences riding the metro compared to, especially if you have any experiences riding subway networks in other cities, Toronto, Vancouver, maybe American cities as well, like I've done. If you have experiences and thoughts on that subject, please feel free to reach out to us at our studio. 514-790-0800 is our call and text in line. So, Mr. Salem, what are some of the major challenges that the metro system faces today, and how does the STM plan to tackle them?
14: You know, we have to maintain our infrastructure. That's the main goal that we're looking into it for the next years to come. And we know we have a lot to do with the federal government and provincial government to make sure we have the money and the fund necessary to maintain this infrastructure. That's why, you know, I invited the five leaders of the party during the next election that's coming to come and visit the metro. We want them to see how the asset is today. We want to make sure that, you know, they know about the metro, and we know they're going to have a lot of headache with the infrastructure in Quebec in general, but just we want to make sure that this economical infrastructure that we have, this cultural infrastructure that we have, we cannot leg it for the new generation, for the next generation in the way that it is now. We have to take care of it. We have to give it a lot of love. And that's why, you know, I invited them to be there, and we're opening the door of the metro so they can come and visit and see by themselves.
9: You know, it's interesting you say that, because me personally, I remember I spent the first 5 years of my life living in Trinidad and Tobago, and then 2 years in Toronto. And then when I moved to Montreal in 1992, one of the things that struck me the most, other than the transition from English to French, of course, was seeing these metro cars with rubber tires on them. That really blew my mind as a kid, and I often hear other non-Quebecers I know who visit Montreal say the same thing about the metro. But they also talk about how pretty the stations are, how they like the decorations, the art that they see in the various metro stations. So that's another thing that I appreciate about that. Again, listeners, let's hear from you on that subject as well. And Mr. Salem, what do you think can be done to help make that system more accessible, to continue to make the various stations more accessible, you know, particularly to people with mobility issues and things of that nature?
14: Yes, this is an issue. Like, you know, we had the plan probably for the last decades or so. We had the plan that we transform 32 of our stations into fully accessible for all the people. So now the program, the government's stop the funding, and that's something we have to work on to make sure that we can get some extra money and make sure the other station will be accessible the way we have these 32 stations. You know, we have the engineering, we have really the collective intelligence, we have a lot of people, like, you know, involved and devoted for the public transportation in Quebec, so we need at least to use these intelligence and these, like, you know, these brains to make sure that our system will stay efficient, liable, especially for the generation to come.
9: You know, it's interesting, having lived in other cities like New York City, for example, where I lived for 3 years while I was going to law school there, one thing I had to really adjust to was train traffic. The concept of train traffic was something that took a lot.

0: maintain at least our infrastructure for the years to come.
1: Okay, Mr. Salem, very quickly, because we're running a bit short on time, but can you just tell us what kinds of observations we're going to see to celebrate Montreal's Metro's 60th birthday?
0: Yeah, sure. There is a whole program. There is dancing, there is singing, there is so many things. You can go and visit on the STM, the website of the STM, and you can see the whole list. Just to tell our listeners, everything is going to be free. And when there is charge, the money is going to Réchaubus and Centre de Grand Montréal. So the money that we're collecting, we're giving back to the community. And all the programs that we're having in public is going to be free too. So go and visit the website.
1: And what exact dates again?
0: On the 14th of October, we're going to have a big celebration in Berry-UQAM. For the day, like, you know, this special day. But between now and the 14th, there is so many things in the city. You can visit the link on the STM website.
1: Thank you so much, Aref Salem, Chair of the Board of Directors at the STM, for discussing the 60th anniversary of Montreal's Metro with us.
0: It was a pleasure, Akin.
1: Absolutely. This is the Elias Mackel Show on CJ8800. I'm Akil Aline, filling in for Elias this morning. Next up, we'll be tackling recent deaths of teenagers and the Quebec Youth Protections Program. What can be done to change the system to prevent such tragedies in the future? But first, let's check your traffic from the CJ8800 Traffic Center with Debbie Marcellos.
2: Well, we have an accident eastbound Highway 20 at Angrignon, and traffic backs up from the Ville-Saint-Pierre interchange as a result. Northbound to Carrie slows at Jean Talon. Eastbound Trans-Canada moves well, but we do have a stall on the eastbound 40 at Halpern. It's on the right-hand shoulder. Met westbound stop and go from Saint-Michel to DeCarrie, and traffic at La Fontaine Tunnel backing up on 25 South for the southbound La Fontaine from before Sherbrooke as you merge into one lane for road work. 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
11: This is the Elias Macko Show on CJAD 800. I'm Akil Aline, filling in for Elias this morning and honored to do so. Up next, recent deaths of teenagers in the Quebec Youth Protection System. What changes need to be made to the system to prevent any future tragedies from happening? The deaths of three children connected to Batshaw Youth and Family Centers have raised serious questions about Quebec's youth protection system. It also raises questions about what was happening inside the organization that's responsible for caring for some of the province's most vulnerable young people. Santé Québec has now ordered an independent review looking into the quality, safety, and continuity of youth protection services in the western portion of the island of Montreal. But today we want to go beyond the headlines and take you behind the scenes, find out what it's like to actually work inside the system. So we're going to hear from someone who used to work there, getting her perspective on what happens behind the doors of Batshaw, what works, what doesn't, and what needs to change. We're going to be speaking with Claire Clifton-Newton, retired social worker at Batshaw Youth and Family Centers. Thank you so much for joining us, Claire.
12: Hello.
11: Hello.
12: Hi, how are you?
11: I'm excellent. And yourself?
12: Fine, thank you.
11: Thank you so much for joining me. So just to begin, in brief, what was it actually like to work inside Batshaw when you were working there? What kinds of challenges did you and your colleagues face?
12: Well, we were faced with quite a lot of challenges because the system was set up in a way where we, the workers, were supposed to be helping the clients. But in truth and in fact, we, the workers, were being, I would say, abused by the system itself. And it's like asking an abused woman, you know, whose husband is abusing her, to treat her children when she herself is not getting the proper care she needs. So it's like giving her a challenge that she cannot really meet up to.
11: And so what were some of the specific challenges and difficulties that you and your colleagues faced? Was it that the workloads were too heavy? Did you not have enough support from the system in dealing with especially difficult clients? What are we talking about here?
12: Well, there was a lot of problems with the system in terms of we weren't getting the proper support from the supervisors. We were being abused by the clients. We were constantly asked to take on responsibilities way beyond the normal time. It was not a 9-to-5 job. So you left home in the morning and you never know what time you will return. And in terms of the system, what's happening to the clients who were committing suicide, if you flip that coin, there were also workers who were committing suicide, believe it or not.
11: Is that so?
12: And there were also workers' children who were committing suicide.
11: Wow.
12: So people don't know about that. I mean, you're asking the workers, it's like an abused woman. Who do you turn to when the spouse is abusing you? How can you help your own children?
11: And were you able to turn to anyone? I mean, how responsive were your supervisors and the system as a whole? I assume that you tried to express your concerns about some of these difficulties while you were on the job.
12: Yes, I did. I mean, personally, I remember in one incident where one of my clients was AWOL for 6 months, and I kept bringing up in supervision. And my supervisor kept saying, no, it's okay. And it went on for 6 months where the child was out and being, I mean, honestly, I think she was under the control of some pimp and nothing was done about it.
11: Wow. That is very, very heavy. Thank you.
12: It's serious. I mean, this is the flip side of what was happening to the clients. I mean, we had to undergo so many challenges in the system.
11: And that can't have been easy for you to deal with. So, you know, thank you for joining us to share that with us. This is the Elias Mako Show on CJAD 800. I'm Akil Aline, filling in for Elias this morning. I'm joined by Claire Clifton Newton, retired social worker at Batshaw Youth and Family Centers. And we're discussing the recent deaths of teenagers in the Quebec Youth Protection System, what changes need to be made in the system to prevent future tragedies. Whatever you think about this issue, whether you or anyone you know have ever had, whether you have ever had any experience with the youth protection system or anyone you know has, what do you think of these deaths and what should be done to prevent it from happening again? Call or text into our studio at 514-790-0800. So, Claire, what role do you think culture plays in this issue? Because I have to say, I myself grew up around a lot of people right here in Montreal who viewed all social workers with suspicion. I heard over and over again the narrative, social workers just break up families. If a kid makes a false accusation against their parents because they don't like their parents disciplining them, not letting them do whatever they want to do, they'll just make a false complaint and social workers will come in and take them away from their families and so on. I don't know how much truth there was or wasn't behind that, but the attitude was definitely out there. Did you ever encounter that sort of thing in your work?
12: Yes, that was a big problem because with the Youth Protection Act, which started, I think, in 1991, which is almost 35 years ago, people could just call and file a report against a neighbor who they just had an issue maybe with a fence and report that they were abusing the children. And they didn't have to identify who they were. So anybody could put in an anonymous call and report you because they did not like you.
11: So, it's, you know, I suppose the final question, because we are approaching the end of this hour, what exact changes would you like to see made to this system based on your experience?
12: Okay, well, it's twofold. First of all, part of the major problem is McGill School of Social Work. They are the one English institution that train social workers that work at Ville-Marie Batshaw. I started when it was Ville-Marie. It's now Batshaw because Mr. Manny Batshaw did a lot in terms of bringing about the Youth Protection Act. So I think part of the changes has to do with the way the reports are made to the Youth Protection Department also the people who are the young workers who don't really have any life experience that are serving the clients. I think the changes, they need to look at that, and the constant change of workers in the system where people have to be repeating the stories over and over and over. The clients have to tell a new worker, and this causes a lot of frustration. Also, the clients, a lot of them, attack the workers, and a lot of it's based on racism.
11: I see. Well, thank you so much for addressing this issue with us, Claire. I'm sorry that we couldn't devote more time to it, but we do have limited time. But thank you so much for joining us to shed some light on this issue.
12: You're very welcome. Anytime you need more help, I'll be available.
11: Absolutely. We're very grateful. And so, ladies and gentlemen, thank you for joining us on the Elias Makos Show. This is Akil Aleen filling in for Elias Makos this morning. Coming up in the next hour, we're going to be addressing a number of issues, such as how the Conseil du Patronat will be reacting to the lack of a trade deal with the U.S., as well as other interesting topics like how young adults view AI and the rise of micro dramas in the entertainment industry. So thank you for tuning in. Please stay tuned for the next hour. And in the meantime, we're going to check out the news.
13: Good morning. It's 11 o'clock. I'm James Foster with your CTV News Update. Nice morning that we've seen so far. Will we get as nice of an afternoon? It's really a bit of a question mark because we could still see a fair bit of rain and possibly a thunderstorm. It is 20 degrees right now. Your weather details are in moments, and here's what is making news. What does Canada have planned for the U.S. and to help our businesses? Not hard to tell what Doug Ford thinks Canada should do, I'll tell you that. And just what is coming out of the sewers in New York? Unfortunately, it's not the Ninja Turtles, but we'll take a look at that and more coming up. But for the moment, we have to check in with Debbie Marcellos, who's our traffic ninja. And she's going to tell you what's she's seeing on those cameras.
14: Well, an accident on eastbound Highway 20 at Ongaringo has just been cleared and traffic is moving a lot better now, but it is starting to slow in the exit for Turcotte on the eastbound 20. Northbound Carrie moves well, southbound side heavy to Jean Talon. Eastbound Trans-Canada slows at Côte de Liesse to Bord de Carrie South. On the Met West, it's stop and go from Saint-Michel. It's pretty heavy into de Carrie. Laurentian Autoroute southbound, we have an incident just before Cartier Boulevard in Laval. On the 15 south, traffic slows from Boulevard Le Carrefour. A new phase of retirement living at Chartwell Le Prescott in Vaudreuil-Dorion. 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Traffic and transit every 15 minutes on CJAD 800. 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
13: In the news, economists are warning that a re-escalation in the trade war with the United States puts Canada's economic recovery at risk. The U.S. imposing 50% tariffs on roughly $28 billion worth of Canadian goods over the weekend after trade talks fell apart. Now, economists also say the extent of the hit to the economy will depend on the degree of fiscal stimulus from Canadian governments in response to the new U.S. duties. Federal Finance and National Revenue Minister François-Philippe Champagne joining our Andrew Carter this morning on CJAD 800 to discuss parts of Ottawa's response.
15: If you're small and medium-sized businesses listening to our interview this morning, you don't have time to search, to fill many forms. This is happening right now. You need to support your workers. You need to make sure they understand what we're going to be doing for them.
13: And we could hear more on what the federal government is planning to do to help those businesses when the Prime Minister and Quebec's Premier hold a joint news conference near Quebec City this afternoon. Now, this morning, there was a new social media post by the man who started it all, the United States, now saying it will hike tariffs on all vehicles, auto parts, and steel from Canada to 50% starting January the 1st. In response to that post, Ontario Premier Doug Ford didn't quite mince words.
16: Well, he can kiss my ass as far as I'm concerned. We're going to go at him full steam. Maybe I have an idea. We'll get Danielle Smith on board so the cars that they're manufacturing won't be able to fill up because we'll be controlling the oil and the gas going down there. We need to throw everything in the kitchen sink at him. He's arrogant. He's cocky. He's going to have a rude awakening.
13: Speaking to Newstalk 1010 in Toronto, Ford says Canada should be ready to cut off electricity and critical minerals to the United States. And they aren't the Teenage Mutant Ninja Turtles, but people have again been spotted emerging from manholes in various parts of New York City. In the latest incident, a video posted to social media captured three people coming out of the sewers right near New York's Penn Station. ABC's Aaron Katursky has more.
17: Three people in overalls emerging one by one, each wearing what appears to be a headlamp. Back in June, a group of men with flashlights and waders pried open a manhole cover in Queens, then slipped into the sewer. And seven guys, some with headlamps and shovels, did the same thing in Brooklyn, dropping in one by one. And then they were climbing out of the sewer, one of them nearly run over by a car.
13: 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We've got some sunshine this morning, maybe not so much this afternoon. Everywhere is calling for the chance of a thunderstorm today. Will we just see the rain? Will we see a thunderstorm? You know how Mother Nature can be. The daytime high is 21 degrees. Tomorrow, a mix of sun and cloud, chance of showers again, a high of 23. Wednesday, sunshine and 26, the nicest day of the forecast. And so we'll leave it at that. 21 degrees right now. 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
11: This is the Elias Macko Show on CJAD 800. I am Akil Aline, honored and pleased to be able to fill in for Elias here this morning, and grateful to you for listening. So here today, we have tackled a number of really, really important subjects, and we're going to continue to do so over the rest of the next hour, such as how the Conseil du Patronat, representing employers in the province of Quebec, is reacting to the failure to secure a trade deal with the U.S. Later in the hour, we'll also be looking at how young adults view technological innovations like AI, as well as other newfangled concepts like the rise of microdramas in the entertainment industry. We're going to be talking to a representative of the Quebec Employers Council, the Conseil du Patronat, and to Mitch Joel, tech advisor, on those subjects later on in this hour. But first, what are the legalities concerning body cameras on police here in Montreal, as well as the city's new municipal bylaw? Montreal police, we're told, are finally getting body cameras, and the city is also proposing new powers and rules aimed at protecting police and other municipal employees from insults, threats, and intimidation. Now, on the surface, body cameras could provide an important record of what happens during police interactions. However, once the camera is turned on, some very important legal questions arise. When does a police officer have to record? When can they turn the camera off? Who has access to the footage? And can that video footage ultimately be used against you in court? There are also questions surrounding the city's new municipal bylaw. Where does the line get drawn between someone simply insulting a police officer and behavior that could actually result in legal consequences? And how does a municipal bylaw fit alongside the criminal code and Quebec's other laws? So today we're going beyond the headlines, and we're going to look at the legal side of these new police powers and the body camera rollout. We're going to be talking to Eric Sutton, criminal defense attorney, about what police can do, what citizens need to know, and what protections you have. Thanks so much for joining us, Mr. Sutton.
18: My pleasure. Good morning, Mr. Lee.
11: Yes, good morning. And so what is your initial reaction to this announcement that the police are going to be getting body cameras? It's an idea that we've heard kicking around for some time, but there have been delays. Is this good news? Is this bad news as far as you're concerned?
18: Well, I think it's a development that was inevitable. We're certainly not blazing any trails here. These are widely used by police forces south of the border and even by the Ontario Provincial Police. So it's probably, it's a tried and true method of investigation. And it does probably ensure that a lot of the disputes that arise as to what actually happened will be perhaps, you know, resolved by having reliable video and audio recordings of exchanges between the police and suspects or witnesses.
11: It seems to me that in order for body cameras to mean anything, there would probably have to be requirements that police, you know, wear, not only wear them, but actually activate them and keep them activated during encounters, not that they not be able to cover them up during convenient moments or turn them off, and that there be consequences for cops who maybe violate those rules. As far as you know, is that part of the package? And if not, should it be?
18: I think the police have said already on this issue that the cameras will be activated at all times. There could be circumstances where to protect privacy that they may turn them off, but for the most part it would be suspicious. It would be seen as suspect if a police officer turned off his camera without any reasonable justification. So they should be, while they're patrolling and investigating criminal activity or suspected criminal activity or just doing their routine patrol work, when there are interactions, the camera should indeed be rolling.
11: And especially coming from your perspective as a criminal defense lawyer, do you consider this, do you think this is going to make much of a difference to your job, for example? Is it going to be helpful to clients, whether your clients or clients in general, defendants in general?
18: It can work both ways. Obviously, I could imagine in impaired driving investigations that it might be very problematic for defense lawyers. It might clinch a case for the prosecution, or it might show the opposite, that a suspected impaired motorist really is not impaired at all. You know, there's also going to be audio, or there should be audio. I mean, the Ontario Provincial Police, I do some work in Ontario, and I've had experience with their body cameras, which are disclosed as part of the obligation to disclose evidence. So you get the video and audio recordings. And I did a case recently which was clinched for me because I was able to establish that the police had done an illegal search of the trailer of a truck looking for stolen vehicles. So, you know, it can work. It can work both ways. But ultimately, you want justice to be done, and you want to feel that, to whatever extent, you have the most reliable evidence that allows the right decision to be made by the court.
11: Right. Yes. A record of what happens. I can see how that could be useful, and how it could be useful to people on both sides of any given criminal case. So that's not surprising to me. But coming up, this is the Elias Mackel Show on CJAD 800. I'm Akil Aline, filling in for Elias this morning. I'm joined by criminal defense attorney Eric Sutton. We're discussing the recent changes and the legalities concerning the recent changes to the policy on body cameras for Montreal's police, as well as the city's new municipal bylaw and rules aimed at protecting police and other municipal employees from insults, threats, and intimidation. So what do you think about this issue? Do you think that the body cameras are a good thing, a bad thing? Do you maybe think they won't make much of a difference? And what do you think of the idea that there be rules against disrespecting or intimidating police and other municipal officials? Is that a good idea? Please be sure to call or text into our studio at 514-790-0800 and share your thoughts with us. Speaking of which, Eric, this whole rule about saying that it's actually going to be the idea of people disrespecting or intimidating or being aggressive towards police and other municipal employees, we're going to crack down on those, that kind of behavior. Is that a good thing? Is that a bad thing? Does that raise any concerns with you?
18: I think we would like to think that the police are entitled to be respected. In fact, this type of bylaw exists in other municipalities and has been enforced. The police are entitled to be shown due respect. There can be instances where the police themselves are disrespectful or abusive or unduly aggressive or rude, and they shouldn't be surprised if a citizen responds in kind, you know. So I just hope that the rule or the bylaw is applied with a certain amount of discernment, you know, when it's really appropriate. We don't want it to be these tickets be issued, abusively or without, just cause. Obviously, it's a ticket. It can be challenged in court, but it's not a lot of fun to go to court, spend a day, prepare, have the stress over a ticket. Some people pay them rather than deal with the burden of going to court. So you want to make sure the police are careful not to abuse their discretion and issue these tickets when they really shouldn't be, because it's a very vague notion. Is a police officer really feeling intimidated by a remark a citizen has made, insulting language or offensive language? Again, it's not defined, but mm-hmm. So we just want to be vigilant about how it's used.
11: Do you think, just very quickly, because we're running low on time, but do you think in principle that that should even be an issue, that it should even be possible to criminalize or otherwise restrict certain kinds of speech towards police or other government employees? Does that not maybe raise charter concerns, free speech, freedom of expression, that sort of thing?
18: Well, bear in mind that we're not criminalizing it. This is a bylaw. It's essentially a ticket. It's not going to change someone's life if they're found guilty of the infraction.
11: But even so though,
18: free intimidation is already illegal. Harassment, if someone is fearful because of they're being harassed or intimidated, it's already a criminal offense in any event. Using offensive language is not, it's not being criminalized here. And you might say that if a police officer is, steps out of line in the way he or she is treating a citizen, they should perhaps accept that they might be the object or exposed to offensive language. That's where I think there could be a potential challenge to the legality of the bylaw, but is it too sweeping? I certainly accept intimidation, harassment. Mm-hmm. That's already a criminal matter. But when you get into just plain offensive language, I hope the police are careful about, as I said already, about issuing tickets for that type of alleged infraction.
11: Eric Sutton, criminal defense attorney, thank you so much for joining us and shedding some light on this issue with us.
18: All right. Have a good day.
11: Take care. Now let's check your traffic from the CJAD 800 Traffic Center with Debbie Marcellos.
14: Well, we're looking at a light drive. It's moving quite well on the eastbound 20 after an earlier accident at Ongaringyo. Looks like we have a stalled vehicle in the 32nd Avenue entrance now to the eastbound 20, so a minor slowdown. On the eastbound Trans-Canada, it slows at Halpern because of an earlier incident, and eastbound Trans-Canada at Côte de l'Estre aboard to Carey South. But northbound to Carey, just a little busy at Jean Talon. Met westbound slows at Christophe Colomb and then Lacadie to Stinson. They've cleared the stall on the 15 Laurentian Autoroute South at Cartier Boulevard, but traffic slows from Saint-Martin. Think Mexico's just about beaches? Think again. 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Traffic and transit every 15 minutes on CJAD 800, your next report at 11:30.
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16: Well, he can kiss my ass as far as I'm concerned. We're going to go at him full steam. Maybe I have an idea. We'll get Danielle Smith on board so the cars that they're manufacturing won't be able to fill up because we'll be controlling the oil and the gas going down there. We need to throw everything in the kitchen sink at him. He's arrogant. He's cocky. He's going to have a rude awakening.
11: You know, I have to admit, and I hope I'm not being immature here or trivializing the issue, but I live for moments like this. I just live for moments. This is one of the reasons I went into journalism, ladies and gentlemen. I love it when, especially people in positions like that, like Doug Ford's position or other elected public officials, they just let loose and keep it all the way real. Like the byline, the tagline from the old maybe still going on, I'm not sure. MTV reality show used to say, on The Real World, they used to say, when people stop being polite and start getting real, you know, that those are moments that I really live for, because this is when you get a glimpse of how people in positions of power really feel about these issues. And in this case, it mirrors the way a lot of Canadians, ordinary Canadians, feel about that particular issue, namely the trade negotiations and the collapse of the trade deal between Canada and the U.S. over the weekend. And on that very subject, we're going to be looking now at how that issue is affecting a particular industry in Canada. How is the Aluminum Association of Canada, in particular, reacting to the lack of a deal? Trade negotiations between the two countries have been suspended, leaving businesses on both sides of the border facing even more uncertainty. One sector in Canada that's been hit hard since the beginning is the aluminum sector. And so with no deal, what is the level of concern? How can the government continue to help them out? Joining us to shed some light on that is Jean Simard, President and CEO of the Aluminum Association of Canada. Thank you for joining us, Mr. Simard.
31: Thanks for inviting me.
11: Absolutely. So just briefly, how did you and your colleagues at the association react to this development over the weekend? Because it looked for a while like the sides might have been on the verge of a deal, and then it seemed to unravel fairly quickly, I would say. What was your initial reaction?
31: Well, we weren't surprised because we saw as the week went through, as of midpoint in the week, that there was a course correction coming out for the U.S. media, which was bringing Canada to a situation where they would have to face the unacceptable and probably exit the negotiations for all sorts of reasons. So, not surprised. We find it unfortunate, though, for small and medium businesses around across the country that are being hit directly by this situation, and other businesses in the aluminium sector, the downstream, the shops that reprocess aluminium into semi-finished goods and finished goods that are really impacted. They can't export anymore, so that's where the government has to come in. As for ourselves, the large primary producers, Alcoa, Rio Tinto, and Alouette, we've been holding through this crisis since a year ago when the 50% tariff were applied to our sector. And basically, the U.S. market is bearing the full brunt of this tariff. So they're basically taxing themselves on the use of aluminium.
11: Of course, right? That is how tariffs work. The whole idea is to make your own country's consumers pay higher prices for imports in the hope of discouraging them from buying those imports and buying domestic manufacturers instead, right? So tariffs can't work unless they jack up prices, at least some prices for domestic consumers. But I do wonder if you could tell us some more in detail about what measures you think should be taken to respond to this, not only in the aluminum sector particularly, but across the whole economy.
31: Well, Canada's announced that it would have retaliatory measures that will come in force on September 8th. They will certainly be aimed at products coming in from the U.S. that we can replace with Canadian products, and at the same time ensuring that you're not inflicting pain on your own domestic sector by taxing inputs that they need to reprocess. So I would say at a very high level, and strategically, this is Canada's posture going in. Beyond that, it's not only about tariffs, it's probably all counter tariffs, but it's also about other means to inflict pain and send a strong signal to the U.S. economy that this matter needs to be resolved, or else everybody will end up paying through the situation. At the same time, and more urgently, governments in Quebec, the federal government, Ontario, all the other governments have to be able to actively and urgently intervene to help out the small businesses that will not be able to make it through the coming weeks without direct government support. And meaning here, they will need money to be able to adapt to the situation and possibly revert to domestic markets. And speaking of domestic markets, you know, we've all been talking about making Canada our own market and owning ourselves. Well, we have to go from words to action, and public utilities as well as provincial governments have to make sure that not only they've taken down the barriers, but that the tendering processes come out for businesses to bid and redirect their production. Because if it takes too long, they won't need to do it. There won't be any businesses left.
11: That's true. Yes, there are all kinds of regulatory barriers to trade between Canadian provinces that also need to be attacked. This is the Elias Makos Show on CJD 800. I'm Akil Aline filling in for Elias Makos right now, discussing the Aluminum Association of Canada and how it's reacting to the failure to secure a trade deal with the States. I'm speaking with John Simao, President and CEO of the Aluminum Association of Canada. If you have any views on this subject or the larger issue of the trade war between us and the States, of course, our text and call line is, as always, 514-790-0800. So, Mr. Simao, long-term, are you concerned about the possible long-term political posture of the United States? For example, and I had one of our listeners text this in to me earlier today, you know, what if the Republicans somehow pull a snatch victory from the jaws of defeat and manage to win the midterm elections this November? What happens if a successor to Trump, someone very Trump-like, gets elected to president after Trump leaves office? What if we have to deal with this kind of hostile trade posture from the United States long term? In addition to everything you've said, maybe on an international level, is there any realistic hope that we can rely on other trading partners to replace the U.S. market if that's what it comes to?
31: Well, I think that Canada has shown the way over the past year with Prime Minister Carney and his government entering into free trade deals with about 20 different countries, which is not the case with America, with the U.S., because they're really building up resistance internationally instead of achieving this kind of result. At the same time, we are restructuring our economy in different sectors. And as Prime Minister Carney rightly says, we have what the world needs. So if the U.S., as they pretend, don't need what we have, other countries need it and want it. So it's an exercise in equilibrium between keeping our access to the U.S. while being able to develop more access to other markets with products that today, in today's world and tomorrow's world, are highly prized. And I'm thinking here about energy. I'm thinking about critical minerals. I'm thinking about aluminium, potash, uranium. We have all of it. If our southern neighbor doesn't want to work in a level playing field within a trade agreement called Canada, U.S., Mexico,
11: CUSMA,
31: well, we're gonna have to export elsewhere, and there are takers.
11: Well, thank you so much for sharing that with us. Jean Simard, President and CEO of the Aluminum Association of Canada, much appreciated.
31: Thank you. Thank you for inviting me.
11: Absolutely. Now, this is the Elias Mackel Show with Akil Aleen filling in for Elias today. In the last half hour, we'll be tackling how young adults view AI and the rise of microdramas in the entertainment industry. But for right now, let's check out the news.
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5: Good morning, it's 11:31. I'm Jason May for the CTV News Update. Federal Finance Minister François-Philippe Champagne says enough is enough. He spoke this morning after the weekend breakdown in trade negotiations with the U.S. He says Canada stood up for the French language and Quebec culture and for Canada's economic sovereignty. He says we are maître chez nous. An Angus Reid poll finds more than three-quarters of Canadians back the Carney government's decision to walk away from trade talks. That jumps to 85% if you look at just Quebec. And Prime Minister Mark Carney is in the Quebec City region today with Premier Christine Fréchette for a major defense announcement. It's their second joint news conference after the one to announce a deal between Quebec and Newfoundland and Labrador on Churchill Falls. For more news, including Montreal City Council voting on whether to suspend ties to Israel, go to ctvnewsmontreal.ca. And with the latest from the CJAD 800 Traffic Centre, here's Debbie Marcellos.
14: We have a stall on the Metropolitan West at the L'Angelier exit, and so there's a minor slowdown, but really it just slows on the Met West from Lacadie to St. Croix. Traffic on the eastbound side of the 40 heavy through the DeCary Circle, northbound DeCary's at Jean Talon. They've cleared an earlier problem we had on Highway 20 East at Angrignon, so it's moving well on both sides of the 20 now. 13 South in from Laval, slowing at Notre-Dame to the Bisson Bridge. 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
5: Your Dormez-vous Weather Center forecast, a mix of sun and cloud with a few showers or a thunderstorm this afternoon. The high today, 21 degrees. Showers tonight, maybe an early evening thunderstorm, the low 17. And a mix of sun and cloud with a chance of showers tomorrow, the high 23. It's 21 downtown. Your next CTV News update is at noon.
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11: It's the Elias Makos Show on CJAD 800. I'm Akil Aline, honored to be able to fill in for Elias here this morning. Up next, how young adults view new technologies like AI, as well as the rise of micro-dramas in the entertainment industry. I think I've actually stumbled on some of these myself online. Here to chat with me today to shed some light on these newfangled notions is Mitch Jobel, tech advisor, investor, and author of Control-Alt-Delete. Mitch, thanks so much for joining me. Mitch, do we have Mitch on the line? So, see, we...
36: Just earlier, it was great. Hello?
11: Hello. I'm here. Yes, thanks so much, Mitch. It's great to talk to you. Are you with us, Mitch?
36: I am. Hello.
0: Great, great. Fantastic. Fantastic. Akil Aline here. Thanks so much for joining me. Now, I understand that you have some things to share with us to hype us to when it comes to things like AI and the response to AI of some younger adults, right? Because there's this assumption in society. I think a lot of us might approach these issues with this assumption. Young people, we're always forward thinking. We're always looking for the next big thing. And so we're always embrace brand new technologies. Is that actually the case with AI at least? Hello? Oh, looks like we're having some
36: people automatically. Are we there?
0: Yes. Could you just repeat?
36: Hello?
0: Can you hear us? Oh, just a moment.
36: Sure.
0: Sorry, looks like we're having a bit of
36: difficulty. I'm freezing up.
0: Yeah, so you can hear
36: me
0: though, right?
36: Yeah, I don't know why that's happening, but
0: okay.
36: Is everything there?
0: Great, so you heard my
36: question. I hear everything, great, yeah.
0: Fantastic. So if you could, sorry about that, if you could just repeat your answer. Do young people or younger adults embracing AI?
36: I did.
0: Oh, looks like we're...
36: Yeah, I think that there's a kind of a lazy assumption that young people are automatically going to. Is it working?
0: Sounds like you're breaking up a bit there. We'll see if we can.
36: Are you guys there?
0: I can hear you now, Mitch. If you'd like to try replying again. Yes. Yeah, we're just gonna keep trying to get through to Mitch reliably. But in a nutshell, Axios has this interesting piece, Axios.com, that shows that younger adults are actually becoming more concerned than excited about AI. And the main reason seems to be, more than anything else, fears for their jobs. I have to keep reminding myself not to say our because I'm not so young anymore, but I can still relate to the concern. Yes. Do we have Mitch? Are you with us?
1: Yeah, I'm there. We did it by phone. I don't know what happened there.
0: Fantastic. So glad you could join us. So again, young people, younger adults at least, are they embracing AI like a lot of people might expect them to?
1: Yeah, it's an interesting thing because there's this lazy assumption that young people just automatically embrace everything new, including technologies or tools or apps. And I think that this generation is clearly looking at AI very differently. And, you know, my general sentiment, Akil, is that I think it could be potentially the worst marketed new technology in the history of everything. It's extremely strange to be in a place where, one, you're being told if you don't use it at work, you're going to be let go. You're being told that if you do use it, it might ruin your cognition or make you less experienced or less effective. And then more importantly, which is I think where we're getting at now, is that young people are really, you know, going to have trouble with this. And I mean, I think it's really, really true. There's like job market fears that are just in general. We have that. We know about that. But suddenly, if you're in this place where you're being told that AI can do a lot of the work that typically we would hire you for, that delta of anxiety is both natural and then very scary. It's scary for individuals. I think it's also just scary for the economy as well.
0: And that makes perfect sense, doesn't it? I mean, no matter how forward-thinking any person of any age or background might be, if a new technology comes along that seems to threaten to take your gerb, then you're going to have some concerns about it. Isn't that the case?
1: Yeah, I mean, look, for sure at that level, and it's normal, and we're seeing that. We see that in even basic things like AI filtering out potential candidates. Most of the job board network online is now driven by these AI tools. But I think the bigger part that we have to start thinking about is just the forward-looking problem, which is if young people aren't there, that means in 5 years, the people who become experienced also aren't there. And so the biggest risk here is not that AI is going to eliminate all work. I think it's that it's going to weaken this first rung on the career ladder, which leads to really dramatic problems, not in the long term, but in the near to middle term as well.
0: Absolutely. I can see that. And, you know, when it comes to other new things emerging, in this case, in the media, I suppose, in the world of show business, I understand Reuters also has a story about the rise of micro dramas. Tell us a bit about that.
1: Yeah, so this was a very big thing like decades ago in Asia, in particular when mobile phones came into fruition. These content creators in Asia would create these mini text-based, almost like SMS text-type stories that you could engage with on the subway and metro, almost like little novellas and stories that captured the attention. And over the years, many people in the content world have tried and attempted to do this. Now, obviously, you fast forward to where we are today, and we're in the TikTok, Instagram generation. And it finally looks like some of these types of content are now cracking through here. I don't know if you had a chance to check out, there's this micro drama on TikTok called Screen Time. Have you checked that one out? Like, that's a very, very big one. And there are some

0: and a person who's like an outsider, and a family, his girlfriend's family, are really arrogant snobs, and they're treating him terribly. And it turns out he's a successful entrepreneur who bought up the company, and he's about to show her. And it's entertaining. It's almost like junk food for the mind, if you ask me. But that's just my opinion. Although I've gotten sucked into some of them too, so I could see how other people would be as well.
1: Yeah, I mean, look, to me, they're not just short shows. They are these mobile native serialized ways of telling fictional stories. And they're really built for the thumb and the scroll and the cliffhanger. And I feel like, you know, one is it could be like an economic response to just how Hollywood is shrinking and changing. But I also think it's creatively interesting. It's probably very commercially smart too, because it's really showing how every medium in entertainment and media eventually bends towards the will of the dominant distribution platform. In the world of shorts and Instagram and TikTok, this seems like it's of the times. I guess the question will be if they can create these serialized fiction stories to be as compelling as the stuff that's capturing our attention right now.
0: The times, they are a-changing. How many times have we heard that theme before, huh?
1: They are, yeah, all the time.
0: That is indeed the case. Thanks so much for joining us, Mitch Joel. I really appreciate you taking the time to shed some light on this for us.
1: Thanks, Akil, and apologies for the tech.
0: Not at all. Not at all. We've all had those moments. Now, let's check your traffic from the CJ 8800 Traffic Center. 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Winter tires are included on the Kia Sportage, Kia Carnival, and Kia EV9. Here's Robin Flynn with the state of the roads.
2: On the westbound side of the Metropolitan right now, we have a stall in the Langelier exit. Then you're slowing from Lacadie to DeCary. Eastbound side, busy Côte de Liesse to Stinson. Northbound DeCary, some minor slowdowns, Côte St. Catherine. Up southbound side, you're busy from the top to about Jean Talon. 20 westbound, low pocket of volume around Angrignon. Eastbound side looks pretty good. 13 south, you're pretty busy for the Bisson Bridge from about Notre Dame. Once you get past that and onto the island, though, it's smooth sailing all the way down to the 20. South shore spans, your bridges are looking pretty good. Nice to have that Champlain Bridge open again, isn't it? Outbound Lafontaine Tunnel, however, that's quite slow from Yves Prévost. 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Traffic and transit every 15 minutes on CJD 800. Your next report is at noon.
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7: 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This is Akil Aline, honored to be able to fill in for Elias for the first time. And I want to thank everyone who has joined me here today. It's much, much appreciated. I'd like to take this opportunity to look at some text messages that we've had come into our text line over the last several hours that I wasn't able to get to earlier in the show, but that really did contribute something interesting to the conversations that I've been having here today. So, for example, earlier I talked with Claire Clifton Newton, a retired former social worker at Batshaw Youth and Family Centers. They are a major provider of youth protection services, particularly to the English-speaking community here in Quebec. And this one texter texted saying, in the 70s, I also worked there at Batshaw as a math tutor. And this texter says, they had orphans aged 12 to 14 mixed together with serious criminals, 16 to 17 year olds. So that's one person who says they've actually worked in a, I guess you could say, an adjacent field, not necessarily as a social worker, but at the same organization, providing similar services to these vulnerable youths who are in the youth protection system. And that's one particular error, one particular flaw that this person sees in the system that who knows? Maybe it's already been changed since the 70s, hopefully. But that's one contribution to that conversation. Much appreciated. Also, when it comes to the trade war between Canada and the States, this texter says Canada should drop all tariffs coming in because it only increases prices here and protects nothing. Again, I tend to sympathize, although I'm not sure I would say drop all tariffs. I do think the initial round of retaliatory tariffs had to be done because a message needed to be sent that Canada won't take Trump's abuse lying down. This texter went on to say, it embarrasses the USA and gives strength to the U.S. companies and politicians who are against the tariffs. There, I'm a bit confused. I would think that, because you seem to be saying, this texter seems to be saying that it's a bad thing that retaliatory tariffs strengthen those American politicians and businesses that are against the tariffs. Isn't that a good thing for us? Don't we want some Americans at least to speak out within the United States against Trump's policies? I've actually interviewed on CJD before on open mic night a constitutional law professor in the States, in Virginia, who's actually been personally involved in orchestrating some of the litigation, the lawsuits before the U.S. Supreme Court that helped strike down some of the earliest rounds of Trump's tariffs, saying that he didn't have the power to do that alone without Congress's say-so as president. We need more of that, if you ask me. We need more Americans like him who are willing to stand up to Trump and not only say that what he's doing is wrong, but take action to stop it. If you look at some of the other texts, interesting text messages that I've gotten, one other texter says, if Canada sells electricity to the U.S., why not add tariffs there, plus on oil? I think this is a tricky one policy-wise, because if it's Canada selling electricity to the U.S., that's technically an import of sorts, the U.S. importing a product from Canada. If anything, I would think that would be ripe for the U.S. to slap tariffs on that, although I imagine they wouldn't be quick to do so, even with Trump in the White House, because I would hope he would have the sense not to do something that would obviously drive up energy bills for cash-strapped American consumers and voters who are already annoyed with the persistently, stubbornly high cost of living. But again, maybe we need that kind of out-of-the-box thinking. That's what I will say in response to that particular text message. Maybe tariffs, retaliatory tariffs, aren't the solution. Now, I have heard, I think it was Doug Ford talking in the past about, you know, Ontario Hydro and the electricity that it sells to the states. Maybe that should be cut off in some sense. Again, like I said earlier, there's nothing that either country can do to the other to hurt the other that won't hurt that country itself in some way to some degree. And so... even if we did that sort of thing, use that tactic instead of retaliatory tariffs per se, it would still be a case of short-term pain for long-term gain, hopefully, best case scenario. But it remains to be seen. I do think we need to look into options other than retaliatory tariffs, though. But, I do really appreciate all of the text messages that everyone is sending in. I really do appreciate your contributions to the conversation. It's so much of what makes this position engaging and enjoyable. And to move on to another topic, and this is something, again, where I would like to hear from you, the listener, if at all possible. Again, the number to text or call in is 790-514-790-0800. And this interesting Facebook post that I saw from former City Councilor Craig Sauvé, he pointed out and he shared this picture on Facebook of Anthony Housefather, a Liberal MP from the riding of Mount Royal, actually down in Florida helping campaign for his personal friend as well as political sympathizer, Congresswoman, Democratic Congresswoman Debbie Wasserman Schultz. Now, this is not something that Mr. Housefather is making any effort to hide, so clearly he doesn't think there's anything wrong with it. It remains to be seen whether any of his constituents will think so. Personally, I don't really think so, as long as it's done in a very transparent manner, above board. Now, there have been cases in the past where, you know, if someone from one country speaks out on politics in another country, especially while they're physically present in that country, visiting in person, it can come across, usually to people who oppose that person's politics in the country they're visiting. They might protest and say, oh, you're trying to interfere in our domestic democratic process, and that's wrong. But, well, it would be something that would be hard to stop at this point because it keeps happening, right? I remember it might have been about 20 years ago, maybe 20-something years ago, Michael Moore came to visit Canada. I think it might have been in the run-up to the 2006 election or maybe the 2004 federal election, one of those two, in the mid-2000s. And he was telling Canadians, I hope you guys don't make the mistake of voting in Stephen Harper and his conservatives. They're just going to give you a government like what we have down here. This is back when George W. Bush was president. And so I remember there were some Tories, including young Tories here in Canada, who spoke out against that and said, oh, Michael Moore is interfering in our domestic political process. How dare he? This is another example of an American a political figure, not a politician, but a political figure, trying to interfere in Canadian politics. Now, often you hear maybe more left-wing Canadians who lean left, condemning American politicians or political figures who lean right for that sort of thing. But here, that script was flipped, right? The tables were turned. So that was what was interesting in that particular case. But what do you think? Do you think there's anything wrong with Anthony Housefather going to Florida to campaign for a friend of his who happens to be a politician there? I do see one texter on our text message line saying, Housefather won't get my vote. Okay, well, that's short, sweet, and to the point. Thanks for sharing that with us. So, I see another person actually texting in on our text line now, and I guess they're addressing some of the other issues that I've looked at and tackled in this episode, namely the trade wars between Canada and the U.S. This texter says, if Canada had stepped up and backed the U.S. in their efforts to see that Iran never becomes a nuclear power, there would be no tariffs on us, period. I have to disagree. I don't think that's true. I just don't. I think Trump is so mercurial and unpredictable and hot-headed. He believes in tariffs ideologically, and he personally is a big fan of protectionism and protecting U.S. industries from foreign imports. So I don't think you can really blame it on Canada not joining in Trump's war on Iran. Now, thank you so much, everyone, for tuning in. As I'm fond of saying, you could have been listening to anyone else in the world or anywhere else in the world, but you're here listening to me. Thank you so much for listening to me, Akil Aline, filling in for Elias Makos on the Elias Makos Show today. And with that, let's hear from the news. And let's also, up next, we have the Vassy Capello Show. If you missed the Big Five this morning, it's available on iHeartRadio and all your podcast apps. And at 2 p.m., we'll have Montreal Now. So this is Akil Aline signing off. Thanks so much, and here is the news.
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8: Good afternoon. It's 12 o'clock. I'm Jason Mayoff for the CTV News Update. Showers, maybe a thunderstorm this afternoon. It's 21 downtown. Weather details in minutes. Here's what's making news right now. Donald Trump threatening even more tariffs. Canada's finance minister says we are maître chez nous. And a new tactic in trying to get rid of flock cameras. For the latest from the CJAD 800 Traffic Center, here's Lauren Glazer.
9: We are dealing right now on the westbound side of the Metropolitan with a stall in the L'Angelier exit. Once you get past that, you'll slow again between the 215s. Eastbound side from Côte de Liesse to Stinson. Northbound to carry your stop-and-go Côte Saint-Catherine up. Southbound side looks pretty good. 20 westbound, a little bit of volume from Angrignon to Ville-Saint-Pierre. Eastbound side is in pretty good shape. On 20 east, though, just before Bouchard, we have a right lane stall. 13 south, you are slow right now from Sampson for the Bisson Bridge. Then again, Hickmore down to the 20 because of that stall on the eastbound 20. 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
8: In the news, U.S. President Donald Trump is lashing out with more threats of hefty tariffs. And his latest targets include Canada's auto sector.
10: Trump says he'll hike tariffs on all vehicles, auto parts, and steel from Canada to 50% starting January 1st. He made the pronouncement this morning on his social media website. Trump's post accuses Canada of being, quote, among the worst nations in the world to deal with. But his post presented no evidence for that claim. Jason White, the Canadian Press.
8: Canada's finance minister says people are proud to be Canadian today. François-Philippe Champagne says we're a strong, sovereign nation. Champagne spoke this morning after the weekend breakdown of trade talks with the U.S.
11: At some stage, you have to say enough is enough. You have to say, you know, Canadians, I've seen that we stood up. We stood up for our languages. We stood up for culture. We stood up for our economic sovereignty. And this is the essence, what we say in French, maître chez nous, that we say our destiny is in our own hands. We're going to be master of our own destiny.
8: He says it's clear that America has changed. Well, nearly 25 years after the September 11th attacks, new genetic genealogy technology has positively identified the remains of a victim from the World Trade Center site. It's a first-of-its-kind discovery that New York City says is a breakthrough. The new technology combines DNA testing with family tree research, something that has been recently used to help police solve criminal cases. Well, opponents of flock cameras are trying a new approach, as they argue that we're all being spied on. The cameras, meant to be license plate readers, have been popping up on lampposts across the U.S. and have even been spotted in Montreal.
12: Thank you, Darth Vader.
13: Humor. At a meeting of the San Diego City Council Public Safety Committee,
14: the Emperor is a fan of flock.
13: A guy in full Darth Vader costume made his tongue-in-cheek argument.
14: This technology will help us find Luke Skywalker as he traverses the universe in his X-Wing.
13: A man in San Diego was held for a month after he was mistakenly linked by flock cameras to an attempted carjacking. Jim Ryan, ABC News.
8: For interviews and other audio, go to CJAD800.com or download the iHeartRadio app. Your Dormez-vous Weather Center forecast: showers, maybe a thunderstorm this afternoon. The high today, 22. Showers, maybe an early evening thunderstorm. The low, 17. And a mix of sun and cloud with a chance of showers tomorrow. The high, 23. It's 21 downtown. For all the news during the day, stream us on your smart speaker. Just say play CJAD 800. Your next CTV News update is at 12:30.
12: And here's the steak. Bon appetit.
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18: Hello, everyone. On this Monday, August the 24th, I'm Tim Power sitting in for Vashi. It is a day where we are going to talk a lot about trade and trade wars and disputes, because that is what is driving the global agenda at the moment. Before we get to the rundown, important to point out that, as Donald Trump said on a tweet this morning or a Truth Social post, that Canada is among the worst nations in the world to deal with. We are 2.5 weeks away from the 25th anniversary of September 11th. Many Americans were killed on that day, as were Canadians, and they sought succor and support in Canada. And Canadian communities, Canadian people, people around the globe turned out for America and then went to Afghanistan to fight with America and others, to fight those who had perpetrated that evil on September 11th. How has this all come to pass in the last 25 years that now suddenly Canada, according to the current American president, is among the worst nations in the world to deal with? Think about that. But first, let's go to the rundown.
19: The rundown.
18: Strong comments from Ontario Premier Doug Ford today as U.S. President Donald Trump threatens even more tariffs and the Canada-U.S. trade war continues. In a post on Truth Social today, Trump threatened 50% tariffs on auto parts, small and large cars and trucks, and steel as of January 1st, 2027, on top of the existing tariffs. He reiterated that Canada doesn't need the U.S. Ford, speaking on The Morning Rush with Bill Carroll, did not hold back in his immediate response to hearing the post.
20: Well, he can kiss my ass as far as I'm concerned. We're going to go at him full steam. And we buy 400% more cars than anyone in the world. Maybe I have an idea. We'll get Danielle Smith on board, so the cars that they're manufacturing won't be able to fill up, because we'll be controlling the oil and the gas going down there. And maybe what we should be doing is charging him triple on the oil, triple on the potash, on the uranium, on our metals and our rare earth metals.
18: Canadian negotiators walked away ahead of the Saturday deadline as Prime Minister Mark Carney says the U.S. side introduced a suite of unacceptable terms. Those terms apparently included U.S. control over Canada's ability to make trade deals with other countries, changes to the French language and cultural preservation, and more. In the meantime, U.S. President Donald Trump wrote on social media on Sunday that Canada wants the benefits of being a state without being one. Speaking Saturday, Prime Minister Carney committed to retaliatory tariffs.
21: Canada will match Washington's new tariffs dollar for dollar in order to protect Canadian workers, farmers, families, and businesses. Our response will be concentrated in sectors such as steel, dairy, appliances, agricultural equipment, pulp and paper, and electronics. Also include products that are currently subject to unjustified Section 232 and 338 tariffs.
18: Those tariffs will come into effect on September 8th. Let's bring in our friend Michael Serapico. Michael, of course, is a national correspondent, CTV National News. Michael, I don't know where to start on this now. Let me start where I was, and you can react to this and fill in the blanks. I was in Newfoundland this week. Mm-hmm. I was in Nova Scotia this week, and I'm now back in Ontario. Everywhere I was, this was the conversation. What is happening? Where is this going? And in Newfoundland and in Nova Scotia, just complete and utter bemuzzlement and confusion, because, as I said, we're 25
1: coming up on the 25th anniversary of September 11th, when America didn't think we were the worst nation in the world. I mean, how did we get here, Michael?
2: Yeah, good question. How did we get here? Although I will say this, Tim, you know, the Canadian polls consistently show Canadians of those surveyed, the majority do not like Donald Trump. I think Pew Research had it around like 79% of Canadians have a negative view of the U.S. president. The vast majority of Canadians, the Nanos Research poll that CTV commissioned, you know, a week ago, showed that the majority of Canadians did not want concessions made if it hurt Canada, just you know, for the sake of getting a deal. So I think those are those numbers, but of course Canadians are going to react this way. Not only do we have a history, we're tied by friendships, we're tied by family, we're tied by marriage. And I'm going to come out to you right now. I'm married to an American.
1: Mm-hmm.
2: Now, I imported him. He's here. Like, we're not in the U.S.
1: I know. Yes, that's right.
2: But you know, it's not as if Americans are so comfortable with how Trump is dealing with Canada as well. And we saw that over the weekend. You know, the U.S. political shows were inundated with interviews about this trade war. And the vast majority of those interviews were critical, not of Canada, but of the Trump administration for leading us to where we are. Because don't forget, in addition to the relationship that is now under strain and is kind of affecting how Canadians view Americans writ large, which, you know, I think is a different conversation. Really, at the end of the day, it is tied to affordability. And Donald Trump ran on a campaign to make life more affordable with Americans. And these tariffs, even the ones, you know, the sectoral tariffs of a year ago, they're only making life harder on Americans. And Americans realize that. So, you know, we might be expressing frustration with the Trump administration, but so do our neighbors down south.
1: I know we only have you for about another minute. Any sense that September there will be a deal reached by September 8th? There appears to be this deliberate cooling off period built in. There have been cooling off periods like this before, and they have apparently had some success. What is your sense? Today it may not seem like it, but can we hope perhaps for something by September 8th?
2: You know, we've been speaking to people who are familiar with the Trump administration, including his former advisor on trade. She was on News Channel, CTV News Channel earlier today, and she doesn't see this window as being really viable. Okay. She thinks that we're in this situation for, you know, for a few months because the rhetoric is so heated, the emotions are so hot right now. And we're looking at an administration, not only Donald Trump sending that on social media, but Jameson Greer was out there criticizing Canada, putting the blame on Canada. Mm-hmm. And I'm blanking out, the transport secretary for Donald Trump, making fun of Canada, mm-hmm. saying this is a country that doesn't even have an army. Does it really think it can engage in a trade war? So when you think of the emotions south of the border, possibly by September the 8th, something will come about, but it doesn't look likely right now.
1: Oh my. Well, we will see. That is still a couple of weeks away. Michael, I know you need to go to the TV machine again. Appreciate your time, my friend. Thank you.
2: Always available for you, Tim. Thank you for this.
1: Thank you. That is Michael Serapio, CTV National News. All right. The Prime Minister also described attempts by the United States to control Canadian trade policy decision making as a power play.
22: Why are they trying to do it? It's a power play. It's a power play, you know, it becomes a question of sovereignty.
1: The Prime Minister was asked why the tone of his news conference, sounded like he was going to war.
22: Because we're attacked. Like, you're at war when you get attacked. We got attacked. The U.S. put 50%. We waited until the United States decided to actually implement the so-called 338 tariffs. That's fine. We've got the reserves, we've got the resilience, we've got the plan, we've got the focus, we will respond, we're going to focus on what we can control, we're going to build.
1: The Conservative Party is calling the Prime Minister to reconvene Parliament in light of what's happened. Conservative leader Pierre Poilievre tells CTV News his party also wants details of the rejected deal released.
23: We need to see the deal that we rejected. So far, Canadians have not seen it. The Trump administration has seen it. The Carney government has seen it. Canadians have not seen it. And Canadians need to know what it is that we are rejecting. My view is that we need to fight for tariff-free trade. We can't have one-way tariffs that will deindustrialize the key and strategic sectors of our economy.
1: In our daily debrief panel, we're going to dive into a lot of the provincial reaction that has come out. There is certainly uniformity, unanimity right now among the provinces, but will that change if there is retaliation? But when we come back, we have Sachi Curl, from Angus Reid to tell us how Canadians are feeling. Back with that momentarily.
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9: Westbound side of the Metropolitan, we cleared away a stall in the L'Angelier exit. Once you get past that, now you're busy on and off from P9 to Dakari, eastbound side Côte-de-Liesse to Stinson. Northbound Dakari, stop and go Côte-Saint-Luc up. Southbound side, you're a little busy, top third. 20 westbound, volume between Angrignon and Norman. Eastbound side between the 13 and the Ville-Saint-Pierre interchange. South Shore spans are looking good. Your bridge is moving well in both directions. Just the outbound Lafontaine Tunnel, that'll cost you about 20 to 25 minutes from Yves Prévost. Think Mexico is just about beaches? Think again. From whale watching to jungle ATV rides, adventure awaits you in Mazatlan. 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Traffic and transit every 15 minutes on CJAD 800. Your next report at 12:30.
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1: Tim Power sitting in for Vashi, and we continue to focus on trade and the trade war with trade talks off the table. New data from the Angus Reid Institute suggests Canadians support Prime Minister Mark Carney's decision, but are concerned about what it might mean. The self-commissioned survey was conducted over the weekend online with about 1,500 respondents with a margin of error of 2%, 19 times out of 20. It suggests three-quarters of Canadians think Canada has done the right thing, but 9 in 10 worry about the cost. Most support retaliation, though 2 in 5 are worried about their jobs. With a full breakdown on this data and what it might mean for Canada's response moving forward, we're joined now not by Vashi Curl, as I wrongly called her, but Shachi Curl, president of the Angus Reid Institute. I melded and created two of Canada's most influential people into one, Vashi Curl, but we have Shachi Curl here today.
12: Oh my How's God, that? Tim, now I'm doing a call out to our entire audience. I want to see what an AI mashup of a Vashi Curl or a Shachi Capellos looks like.
1: And we'll bring that live to the audience when I get it. But let's dive into your numbers. I was taking off from Halifax this morning, looking out on the runway, and I'll go back to this theme where on 9/11, 25 years ago, almost, and many planes landed in support of the United States. We weren't viewed then by the American president as one of the worst nations. But I see your data, and Canadians are not happy with Donald Trump, but they are happy with the way the prime ministers initially responded. Tell us about that.
12: Yeah, well, three quarters, 76% of Canadians saying that they are on side with the decision that they say that the Carney government's decision to walk away from trade talks late Friday night was the right one is a pretty significant endorsement. And what's super important and notable about that, Tim, is it's not like you've got a skew of a hyper majority of people, say, in just Ontario or Quebec. It is coast to coast. It is every part of the country. So when you have a low level of support at 60% in Alberta, it tells me even in Alberta, you got 60% support. That is as low as it goes, which means it's pretty high. So we can unpack what that means for Ottawa. I mean, ultimately, what it demonstrates to me is that the elbows up emotion, mentality, reaction that we've seen really consistently over the last, year plus, almost 18 months, isn't just theoretical. I always wondered, Canadians were consistently telling us over and over again, we should take a hard line, a strong approach to the negotiations. We shouldn't concede. And of course, there are limits to how practical that is. But ultimately, I often wondered, okay, if the stuff really hits the fan, will Canadians continue to show that level of resolve? And that's why I put the word resolve in the headline. So far, and I mean, this is the first take, right? There are many more weeks and months of whatever comes next to come. But for now, it shows me that it wasn't just words. It is a sense of resignation or strength or whatever it is that Canadians are prepared to sort of square up and hold themselves up and keep going.
1: It's also interesting, though, when it comes to the resolve you talk about, there is an anxiety that isn't too far away.
12: Sure.
1: Nine and 10 worry about the cost. 2 and 5 are worried about their jobs. It, again, connects back to the broader affordability environment. What do those pieces of data tell you, Shachi, about, you know, the latitude Mark Carney has here in terms of time? Can he just wait Donald Trump out, as some suggest may be the inevitable course?
12: I mean, that is a possibility. I think, to your question, Tim, so much of it will have to do with how Carney and his government are now perceived to be supporting the worst-hit sectors, supporting the worst-hit provinces and communities through this. If people feel that, okay, I would prefer not to lose my job, but if my mill shuts down, if I lose a shift at the factory, if my entire factory line shuts down, at least, you know, I'm not out in the cold. So we really now have to look not only at what the plan is around continuing to talk to Washington, if that's even a possibility, but around what does support, what do bailouts, what does mitigation look like? And, you know, we ask that question of Canadians, how and where should those funds be drawn from? What should that look like? And there is an expectation that, okay, Carney government, we're on this journey with you, but you have to ensure that as much suffering is coming, the worst of it is blunted or mitigated by bailout or support programs. So, I think that one of the first things that, from a communications perspective, the government needs to really start hammering now is, what is your plan to support the industries and the sectors that are going to be hardest hit? I'm talking to you from Ottawa today, but normally I'm in BC, as you know, and the lumber industry is just, you know, about to get schwacked harder than ever. And it was never a very pretty situation. So I think that's a significant part of it. And so, yeah, it's very much a tale of two sets of emotions. On one hand, it is that resignation and that quiet strength that tells us through the data that two-thirds of Canadians actually think that Canada will come out of this eventually in a stronger position, but at the same time, a really significant sense of anxiety about what it means to people at the household level, what it means to their pocketbooks. And I go back to all eyes back to Ottawa now to see what the plan is to handle this part of the crisis.
1: Have in the years that you've done polling, ever seen anything comparable to this that might give us some guideposts on where this may go in terms of how the public unpacks it?
12: Yeah, I'm not 157 years old.
1: Even Shachi Kapelos is not 150. I know that, the AI creature, but tell us.
12: I have to say no. This is, okay. I guess what I would say is this. We know in times of crisis, whether it is economic crisis or health crisis or otherwise, and you talked about 9/11.
1: Yep.
12: In times of crisis, whether it's COVID or 9/11 or this situation, people do have a tendency to come together and they do tend to look to their leaders for guidance. And there is often moments and periods of time where leaders are very popular, where what they're doing has an incredible amount of buy-in from the public, because times of crisis lead the public to look to their leaders and say, okay, tell us what to do. Tell us what's coming next. We put our faith and our trust in you. It does not usually last. And COVID was the prime recent example of that. Everybody initially leaned into lockdowns and vaccination requirements and all of the routines that we needed to follow. And then you saw a very quick unraveling of the social cohesion that came with that, that ended up in the Ottawa convoy. Looking back to the initial reactions post-51st state talk, post-annexation talk. So this is going back more than a year. I kept expecting at some point we would see more of a breakdown in terms of people holding together and holding fast in their sentiment and their view that Canada needed to take a hard line against the states. And we did see some wobbles along the way around this time last year when we thought that there would be, what was it, a trade deal by July 1st of 2025? So I kept waiting for things to start pulling apart along political lines or regional lines.
1: Hear the music. I need to pull you off the stage, but awesome as always. Thank you, my friend. Appreciate it.
13: Good afternoon. It's 12:30. I'm Jason Mayoff with a CTV News update. Prime Minister Mark Carney says, by standing up for our values, we will build a strong Canada and a strong Quebec. Carney is speaking alongside Premier Christine Fréchette today after he dramatically pulled out of U.S. trade talks on the weekend. Carney is in Quebec City today to announce more than $11 billion to build six new icebreakers for the Canadian Coast Guard. He calls it the largest shipbuilding contract in Quebec history. The first steel for the ships will be cut next fall. The first ship will be delivered in 5 years. And a Léger poll finds three-quarters of Quebecers support recognizing a so-called right to coolness that would guarantee safe places during heat waves. 74% of respondents say the government should recognize a person's right to living conditions that include temperatures that are considered safe for human health. 16% are opposed. For more news, including the Quebec Conservatives promising to balance the budget within 4 years, go to ctvnewsmontreal.ca. And with the latest from the CJAD 800 Traffic Center, here's Robin Flynn.
9: Westbound side of the Metropolitan, we cleared away an earlier stall in the Langelier exit. You are busy on and off from Vio to Dakari. Eastbound side of the Met, a little busy from Côte de l'Est to Stinson, and then a little pocket of volume around St. Laurent. Southbound Laurentian, Autoroute is starting to get a little busy from about Henri Bourassa down to the Metropolitan. Northbound Laurentian looks pretty good. Dakari northbound, your stop and go from basically bottom to top. Southbound side is busy, top 3rd. 13 south, the volume we were seeing for the Bisson Bridge has cleared out. You do remain busy from Hickmore down to the 20, however. 20 westbound, volume from Aiguignon to Norman. Eastbound side, a little busy around Norman. South Shore spans, the Mercier Bridge looking good in both directions. Champlain Bridge, you're a little busy on the outbound side from Nuns Island. Inbound side looking good. Outbound Lafontaine Tunnel, still seeing volume from Yves Prévost. 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
13: Your Dormez-vous Weather Center forecast: showers, maybe a thunderstorm this afternoon, the high today 22. Showers and maybe an early evening thunderstorm, the low 17. And a mix of sun and cloud with a chance of showers tomorrow, the high 23. It's 20 degrees downtown. Your next CTV News update is at 1 o'clock.
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1: Tim Power sitting in for Vashi. I should say that we are watching a press conference that the Prime Minister is having. Should anything related to this subject of trade come to the fore or anything of other meaning, we will let you know. Doug Ford, the Premier of Ontario, who is already driving headlines today, has a press conference to talk about where we are in the trade war at about 1:30. We're also going to pay attention to that. But the Canada-U.S. trade war has dramatically worsened, as we know, over the weekend after the talks fell apart ahead of the late Friday night, early Saturday morning deadline. Prime Minister Carney said that last-minute demands from the U.S. is a key issue, including Americans saying the potential future of the potential future trade deals and interfering with cultural policy. The U.S. has implemented widespread 50% tariffs, poised to impact a wide array of businesses and industry. François-Philippe Champagne, our finance minister, spoke to reporters this morning and outlined what those supports might look like.
6: The most important thing we can do is to maintain people in employment. You know, give them a bridge to better days where we'll have more stability. And there's three things that we have been directing departments to do. It is to be simple, it needs to be fast, and it needs to be agile, because these measures are going to be mainly supporting small and medium-sized businesses, particularly in Quebec and Ontario and British Columbia.
1: He also encouraged buying Canadian and says he'll be meeting with financial institution leaders and provincial finance ministers. Champagne was asked if Canada can afford it, and he touted Canada's financial position within the G7 and the country's fiscal discipline under Carney, and says he is confident. What does this look like, and how long is it feasible to keep all of this going? We're going to talk to Dan Kelly, now President and CEO of the Canadian Federation of Independent Businesses. Dan, before I get you to talk about and react to Minister Champagne, how are your members feeling after the weekend? What have you heard today? What concerns are they expressing to you?
16: It's brutal. And it really depends on whether or not you have a product that you're selling that happens to be on this list of new U.S. tariffs. Just, Tim, that list is 18 single-spaced pages long of new items for tariffs, antiques, jewelry, all sorts of micro products that Canadian companies do sell into the United States. It's smack in the center of my membership, of what they produce and what they sell. It is, you know, the other rounds of tariffs have had some direct effects, a lot of indirect effects on business, small business. This one is very much targeted at small Canadian companies, and I'm glad government finally seems to be recognizing that.
1: So,
16: but yes,
1: given,
16: if you're on the list of that list of 50% tariffs, you're freaking out right now because you can't possibly absorb a 50% tariff yourself to kind of keep your client whole. And you know that your clients are not going to be able to swallow 50% because they're going to look at other products sourced from elsewhere. So you might lose your 20-year U.S. customer as a result of this. And yeah, there is right now the feeling of helplessness, regardless of what, you know, kind of support program might be in place, is pretty high.
1: So what does the government need to look at then, Dan, given, as you say, this touches so many different businesses, and it's not a gentle touch. It's a punch in the face or a punch in the gut. So do we go back to looking at COVID-era business support mechanisms? I mean, there were, what, $40,000 loans and non-repayable loans and things like that. What are you thinking as you're coming to grips with it?
16: Yeah, look, I've been talking to ministers all weekend on this very subject, and I know that work is going on, hoping to hear something very soon on what supports might look like. Our advice to government, though, has been, look, the benefit is of the direct impacts of this new round, we know who these people are. Like, that is, like, the tariff, the pandemic, it was basically almost every consumer-facing business that was shut down. So that's obviously a much, much larger list. This, we can figure that out because we have the tariff codes. So, but we need to get some support to these companies that are going to have the direct impact, and then we need to do some stuff that is going to help indirect impacts on businesses, consumers, workers, et cetera. And the indirect impacts are not going to be small either, especially when we get to retaliatory tariffs. If I look at my data, the most harmful tariffs in, you know, from the earlier rounds were Canada's retaliatory tariffs. I've got 20% of small businesses that export to the United States, but I've got 50% of them that import from the United States. So when we get to retaliatory tariffs, I'm not second-guessing the government strategy, support them walking away, of course, but the retaliatory tariffs are poisonous for a lot of Canadian small businesses, and that's going to be another big round. On the immediate side, my advice to government is please, please keep this simple and focused. The minister's saying the right things, but if you can believe it, and I raise this with Champagne himself, the current tariff support programs exclude almost every Canadian small business by design. They say you have to have 2 million in sales or 10 employees. They're delivered through regional economic development agencies, most of which are, in my view, quite useless and wouldn't know a small business if they tripped over them. I'm worried that we're going to be going down this path again. They do need to move fast during the pandemic. The programs weren't all announced as perfect. They had to make changes as they go, and that's what I've been telling ministers to do.
1: Dan, it feels like business itself, independent business, is in this moment of an existential crisis where very nature of the businesses are being threatened, and it's something you often talk about. We want to encourage more business in Canada. We want to encourage more entrepreneurship. But coming after the pandemic, now having to deal with this, is there a threat to the future of the growth of independent businesses in Canada?
16: Oh, look, that is a super important question. And the data is pretty clear. We have had six quarters of business with more businesses closing than businesses opening. Tim, that almost never happens in history, even in recessions. And we've had quarter after quarter of shrinkage in the numbers of businesses. So we're drying up our entrepreneurial community very fast. Now, some of that is not all. I don't lay that all at the hands of government. Some of this is as a result of demographics, you know, just like every profession. Mm-hmm. But we have killed a chunk of the entrepreneurial spirit, and I don't think we've even fully felt the impact of the 2 years that we spent locking down and unlocking businesses. That hasn't even fully washed through the economy. So then to go through this next existential threat on top of that is, like, a lot of these firms are desperately weakened still. And so a strong wind could blow down some of these companies. And I'm really, really worried about what's going to happen right now. As you know, I don't love government support programs. My general view is cut our taxes, cut our rules and regulations, all the red tape we deal with, and leave us alone. to sort out in the marketplace what we're going to do. But this, with the government walking away, the tariff threat being there, the government's going to have to write some checks to businesses that are on this 50% list. Otherwise, they're not going to survive.
1: Last one, Dan, got about 30 seconds here. When retaliatory tariffs come out on September 8th, if they in fact do, do you have some expectation we'll know some more about support mechanisms then?
16: Yes. I'm expecting that there'll be something this week on the support for the direct impacts of the 50% list. The other things, my recommendation is for that, is a sizable tax cut would help a lot if we were to announce that for the indirect impacts that we're going to see in the weeks ahead.
1: Business not for the faint of heart at any time, but particularly now. Dan, great to have you. Thanks for joining us today. I'm sure we'll be talking again.
16: Anytime.
1: All right, that is Dan Kelly, President and CEO of the Canadian Federation of Independent Business.

0: southbound side of the Metropolitan, we have a stalled vehicle at VO. You're backing to Lacordaire. Once you get past that, it's pretty much on and off volume straight through to DeCary, with the heaviest of that between Papineau and DeCary. Eastbound Met, you're slow from Côte de Liesse to Stinson, and then again around St. Laurent. Think Mexico's just about beaches? Think again. 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Traffic and transit every 15 minutes on CJAD 800. 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
1: Tim Powers in for Vashi. I thought

0: we were going to escape trade, but even our tech checks got some trade today. Let's have it on.
1: We have the technology.
2: Tech check.
0: You know it's a big issue. You know it touches everything when Carmi brings it to the table. And, of course, our tech checker is our friend Carmi Levy, tech analyst and journalist. Carmi, the great trade war impasse. Apparently, yeah. It's going to hit us in the tech sector. Pricing and availability continue the tale of woe for us, my friend.
3: Yeah, you know we're in trouble when the nerd starts talking about trade.
0: You're not
3: trade
0: a nerd,
3: policy
0: buddy.
3: And
0: even if you are, that's okay. That's okay. All nerds are
3: I wear
0: welcome.
3: It with pride. Absolutely. I mean, we've been sort of following this story for a while, even before things imploded on Friday night and Mark Carney walked away from the table. We were already seeing stress in the tech industry around pricing. For example, anyone who's walked into an Apple store or any electronics store lately knows things are getting more expensive. There's a global chip crunch going on, and it's harder to find the products that we want. And even if we can find them, manufacturers are cranking up their prices now so they can no longer afford to sell them at a lower margin. This is how they stay in business. So, you know, the industry was already under stress, but, you know, adding tariffs into it, we don't seem to think, how will this affect electronics prices? It's not like Canada is a major manufacturer of electronics, but because a lot of the base materials, like critical minerals that go into electronics, originate here in Canada. So it will have an impact, especially as tariffs are being imposed, you know, tit for tat across the border. And that's going to put even more pressure on U.S. technology companies who largely distribute their hardware through American fulfillment centers. And so a lot of it has to go through the U.S. to begin with before it gets into our hot little hands north of the border. So there's additional pressure there that, you know, on an already pressured market that will drive prices up. And of course, where do we get most of our streaming services aside from Crave, which of course is, you know, the default Canadian option, which we should all support. But, you know, if you've got a Netflix account or an Apple TV account or an Amazon Prime account, that's an American company. And especially given the fact that the Online Streaming Act was that one of those points of contentions that drove Canada to bail on Friday, that you know, there was a last minute demand to allow the American to remove the requirement for these streaming companies to help discover Canadian content, French language content, Indigenous content. They didn't want to do that. Well, we had already been seeing upward pressure on pricing in recent months. This will only add to that pressure, and it wouldn't surprise me if we see higher bills in the months that come as American companies kind of adjust to this new market reality as well. It doesn't have to be hardware. It can be software and services too.
0: Well, and then you go further down. You look at data centers, where we buy things from. What does that mean to products? The one thing that you point out, which has to be concerning, because I was just talking to Dan Kelly at the Federation of Independent Business, Canadian Federation of Independent Business, is that there may be investment pauses that come forward when it comes to technology.
3: Yeah, I mean, we always talk about price, and certainly that's part of it, right? The bigger the price tag, then the harder it is to make that business case. And certainly as pricing, especially input pricing for components, continues to increase, justifying, finding that business case for any particular project gets harder and harder. But what's even more so here is it's the unpredictability of it all, is that if you're a business and you're trying to, you know, make long-term bets on, you know, what technologies should I invest in? What hardware should I be buying? How should I be building up my Canadian network? We keep hearing about digital sovereignty, so I should be moving my data onto Canadian data centers and Canadian providers, or maybe even building that capability into my own infrastructure. Well, that unpredictability is a disincentive to this kind of investment. And so businesses, they're kind of waiting for the snow globe to settle down a little bit before they decide on where to put, you know, where to place their technology bets and what they should be investing in, which means we are going to be seeing a flattening in this kind of technology investment in the months to come, as long as this uncertainty persists.
0: The world was much a gentler, safer place when there were snow globes without these sorts of technological opportunities and challenges, which leads us to this next one, Carmi. Now, I thought maybe this would be the mood shifter and lifter, but as the parent of a tween now, ChatGPT for teens is going to help with his safety and the concerns me and other parents have.
3: Well, that's what OpenAI wants us to believe. So ChatGPT, whether that's reality or not, and I say this as a parent as well, it's like, do I really trust Sam Altman with my kid's future? I didn't trust him before, and I certainly don't trust him now, and I wouldn't recommend that changes into the future. But so it's a mode for ChatGPT. It isn't anything that you or I could download. Okay. They're baking it into ChatGPT, and basically what it does is it'll guess how old your kid is. Now, every time you register for an account, you give it your age, but what it'll do then is if it thinks that you lied about your age and if it thinks that you're actually younger than you say you are, it will automatically put you into ChatGPT for teens mode, which is basically it will limit your exposure to violent content, self-harm content, sexualized content, anything that they typify or define as what they call high risk. It'll also give access to something called study mode, which instead of giving your child the final answer, which, you know, quite frankly, is the reason why schools hate this stuff, and justifiably so, it will walk the child through the process to help educate them. They say they're working with educators, curriculum designers, to make sure that they don't sort of skip over the entire process of learning, and that they can incorporate this into the classroom as well as study hours. So, you know, this all sounds lovely and it sounds wonderful, but they're not doing this out of the goodness of their own heart. They're doing this because they're getting sued six ways from Sunday, and the regulatory news, particularly in Europe, is starting to really tighten that if they don't introduce these features, they could be subject to fines upwards of 7% of their global revenue. So they're kind of running scared, and they kind of want to clean up everything because they've made lots of little messes along the way. They want to clean everything up before their public offering, their IPO later this year. Before you go public, you can't have skeletons hanging out in your closet.
0: I don't think many would confuse Mr. Altman with altruism, but perhaps he is in other places. I'll be generous. We got about a minute and a bit here, Carmi. But there is no single tech solution, right? To online safety, it really does, as it does with any other challenge that young people may encounter, come back to multiple ways of addressing, including parental involvement and help.
3: Transparency. That is the answer. That was the answer in our house. Conversations with our kids. We never believed, and my wife is a teacher, and neither one of us ever, and so I always deferred to her because she's the expert, but neither of us ever believed that technology was going to solve this, that we could trust these companies, because we just keep seeing them stepping over the line, behaving in ways that quite frankly are egregious. And so we would just talk with our kids, use the same tools that they do, use them together, make sure that they trust you so that they don't see you as adversarial, never punish them or threaten to take the technology away. I know the instinct is, let's just turn it off, pull the plug, and, you know, live in a cave. But
0: Carmi, ironically, I have to pull the plug. I have to pull the plug now, but great as always. Thank you, my friend. Back with more
3: of
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9: Good afternoon. It's 1 o'clock. I'm Jason Mayoff with a CTV News update. Showers, maybe a thunderstorm this afternoon. It's 17 downtown. Weather details in minutes. Here's what's making news right now. Prime Minister Mark Carney says we could not accept what the U.S. had offered. A major contract to build six icebreakers in Quebec City. And the search is on for Canada's first Eurovision star. For the latest from the CJAD 800 Traffic Centre, here's Robin Flynn.
10: On the westbound side of the Metropolitan, we have a stalled vehicle at Vio. You're backing to Lac-Ordaire, and that volume pretty much continues on and off straight through to Dakarry. Eastbound side, you're busy Côte-de-Liesse to Saint-Laurent. Northbound Dakarry, volume Côte-Saint-Luc up. Southbound side, you're busy top third. 20 westbound, that is a slow go right now from Angrignon to Norman. Eastbound side between the 13 and Ville-Saint-Pierre. 13 south, a slow go from Hickmore down to the 20. 13 north is working well. Eastbound Ville-Marie, we have a right lane accident just after the Atwater exit. The two right lanes actually are blocked as a result of that accident. You are backing into the Turcotte interchange. This week, Adidonis Fresh Atlantic Salmon Filet is only $9.99 a pound or $22.02 per kilo. 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Traffic and transit every 15 minutes on CJD 800. Your next report is at 1:15.
9: In the news, U.S. President Donald Trump says he will raise tariffs on Canadian imports of cars, trucks, and auto parts to 50%. His social media threat comes after the two countries failed to reach a trade agreement on the weekend. His post says, quote, Canada has been ripping off the United States of America for years. The new tariffs would come into effect on January 1st. Well, Prime Minister Mark Carney says by standing up for Canadian values, we'll build a strong Canada and a strong Quebec. Carney spoke this morning in Quebec City after he pulled out of the U.S. trade talks on the weekend.
11: We did make some progress in recent weeks. In the end, that momentum reversed, and we could not accept what the U.S. had offered, nor could we give what they asked. And by standing up for our values and focusing on what we can control, we will build un Québec fort in Canada for both too.
9: Carney stood alongside Premier Christine Fréchette today to make a major announcement for Quebec's shipbuilding industry.
11: Today, we're announcing the largest shipbuilding initiative in Quebec's history. The Government of Canada will invest more than $11 billion to build six new program icebreakers for the Canadian Coast Guard in partnership with Chantier Davy.
9: He says things will move quickly. The first Canadian steel for the ships will be cut next fall. The first ship delivered 5 years later, and the full fleet will be in operation 5 years after that. And the search for Canada's first Eurovision star is officially on.
12: Canadian artists will be able to register later this month for their chance to represent the country at the 2027 Eurovision Song Contest. CBC Radio Canada's Eurovision portal will open August 31st to September 9th. The broadcaster will then select a short list of finalists this fall before inviting the public to vote digitally for their favorite. Celine Dion won the Eurovision Song Contest for Switzerland in 1988. But this will be Canada's first time competing in what's considered one of the world's largest live music spectacles. Jason White, The Canadian Press.
9: 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It's 17 downtown. For all the news during the day, stream us on your smart speaker. Just say play CJAD 800. 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
1: Canada will match Washington's new tariffs dollar for dollar in order to protect Canadian workers, farmers, families, and businesses. Our response will be concentrated in sectors such as steel, dairy, appliances, agricultural equipment, pulp and paper, and electronics. We'll also include products that are currently subject to unjustified Section 232 and 338 tariffs. Why are they trying to do it? It's a power play. It's a power play. It becomes a question of sovereignty because we're attacked. You're at war when you get attacked. We got attacked. The U.S. put 50%. We waited until the United States decided to actually implement these so-called 338 tariffs. That's fine. We've got the reserves. We've got the resilience. We've got the plan. We've got the focus. We will respond. We're going to focus on what we can control. We're going to build.
2: That was, of course, the Prime Minister from his news conference on Saturday. I'm Tim Power sitting in for Vashi. Now time for our Daily Debrief panel.
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2: Pleased to have with us Tom O'Kerr, CTV political analyst and former NDP leader, and Sabrina Grover, senior advisor to North Star Public Affairs. Now, I don't know if Tom or Sabrina will react like Bill, like Doug Ford did when Bill read him the tweet from Justin Trudeau. My God, from Donald Trump. But I'm going to read to you both something that J.D. Vance has just been quoted as saying. It comes from Reuters. According to the vice president, they came in with a bunch of unreasonable last-minute demands, Vance told an audience in Brewer, Maine. I think we should have a deal, but I think we need to send a loud and clear message to the Prime Minister of Canada. Stop taking advantage of the people of Maine. Stop taking advantage of America. It's over. We expect fairness in our trade policy. No, that is not from an alternative universe, just from Maine, where the vice president is. Tom, it does feel like we are in some sort of alternative universe. And I keep going back to the reference point that, you know, we're 2.5 weeks away from the 25th anniversary of 9/11. And on that most horrible of days, Canada came to the aid of America and Americans. And we lost many, over 150 people in the war with Afghanistan. That was a response to all of this. How are we here now, Tom?
4: Donald Trump.
2: Yeah.
4: I mean, you're dealing with a narcissist who only considers anything important when it revolves around him. You were talking about Doug Ford before. I hoped you were going to talk about Ford's great line on Saturday about Trump being the type of guy who on the first day steals your lunch money, on the second day steals your toque, and on the third day steals your running shoes. I still love the toque reference. Very Canadian, eh? I'm looking for Bob and Doug McKenzie in there somewhere. But it's where we are. And it's always bluster. It's all, and by the way, now we're getting two New York loudmouths for the price of one, because Howard Lutnick piled on Friday. He's the one who trundled into the room and started yapping about, oh, this deal is terribly unfair for the United States. The one that, of course, Jameson Greer had just negotiated for weeks and weeks on behalf of the United States, and he was going to throw some grenades at that and get a better deal. Out of the blue, I mean, this one is so rich. Out of the blue, they decided that the French language was a problem. Now, of course, there's some really smart people in Washington, and some of them were able to say, you know, Carney could never agree to try to remove some of the protections, you know, for consumers to have access to information in French on products. So let's say we want to remove that. They'll never accept it, but then we'll move in with some of the other stuff that we want. And this is the game that we're playing now. This is international trade at the highest level, two long-term trading partners, a unique relationship in the world. Trump doesn't need any of it. I loved the bit on Saturday when Carney simply said, in the form of a question, a la Alex Trebek, you know, wasn't going to state it that we were going to cut off the energy. But I don't think they would. Do you think they would like us to cut off the energy to get rid of the trade surplus between our two countries? Cut off all electricity exports, all oil and gas exports? What about potash? And so that's where we are right now, Tim. It's the madness of King Trump redux. The one saving grace is Carney left the door open slightly until September 8th. That's the time it'll take him. Trump's bluster today, January 1st, 2027. Really? There's not going to be midterm elections before that? Nothing else is going to happen in the States and Trump is still going to be waving his magic wand and making things appear and disappear? Look, we're into that zone with them right now. I think that Canada did perfectly on Saturday with the answer that we got from Carney and the Q&A with the press, especially the warning about bond markets and what might be about to hit the United States broadside. But other than that, you can't deal with Trump. I'm going to quote Charest from last week. He says, it doesn't matter what you deal. It doesn't matter what you negotiate. It doesn't matter what you put down in writing. When it gets to Trump, he could upset the whole apple cart, and that's what we saw.
2: Sabrina, I just want to build off of Tom's comments and talk about the battle of narratives that is here. It looks like the Canadian narrative, which has been well covered here, of Lutnick coming in, and Tom spoke about that, and scuttling things at the end and putting the Prime Minister in a place where he could not accept anything. The Prime Minister pushing back hard, using the analogy of war, talking about a deal written in pencil, seems to have had some effect in the U.S., because as is being reported, and anybody who watched yesterday would have seen on most of the American Sunday morning political shows, there was a lot of challenge to what Trump was doing from Mike Pence, the former vice president, and from others. And now we have J.D. Vance in Maine saying, oh, no, it was the Canadians. They scuttled all of this. How do you view that response and what, if any, impact it will have in Canada or in America?
5: I mean, was that J.D. Vance, quote, a Freudian slip? Was he talking about the American side of negotiations? Or, I think I want to just like situate us back to 2025 when this started. And remember that this started on the precipice of a lie related to the amount of fentanyl that was flowing between the borders of Canada and the United States, right? Like at every single instance, the United States, particularly President Trump, has put something in the window that can be debunked. And I think, it was being said earlier, like every statement that he has is being debunked, not regardless of whether it's on Canada, but things like on the Middle East, on Iran, on the Lincoln ship, like everything is being debunked. And so we are negotiating from a place of both truth and, you know, intellectual honesty with Canadians. And I think that Canadians believe that. And I think that is why Mark Carney has so much strength. There has not been a time in the last 24 months since Donald Trump has come in where we can point to a statement that he's made and said, yeah, I think that's truthful. And I think that is why Canadians have given so much grace to Prime Minister Carney. And I think that Canadians are tired of being used as a punching bag. And I think that we are confident in the partnership and the value we've presented to the United States, not just, you know, in the last 2 years, but over the history of our relationship. And on the U.S. side, I mean, listen, Donald Trump's polling numbers are hovering between 29% and 32%. He's lost major players on his side. I think it was a couple of weeks ago I raised on this show, he's lost the United Steelworkers. He's had several Republicans come out against him. We're talking about the big ones that are currently in Senate, but there's lots of primary races in which those Republicans have come out against Donald Trump, and some of them are winning their seats or winning their primaries. And so he has a huge risk for those primaries. I don't think he cares. And that's fine. You know, I mean, I think the impact of those will be the impact of those. But if he loses control of Congress, I think that will be helpful to us.
2: Indeed, it could be. Tom, 30 seconds. I gather you told my colleague Patricia Bull this morning that you think it's possible there could be a deal by September 8th. Tell us why.
4: I keep looking at the dates. I see that Carney left the door open slightly until September 8th. I see that finally, after taking a day and a half, he went from Friday to Sunday to talk about agriculture. And then today, his big huff and puff was about agriculture and a threat for something coming in January 2027. So my read of the tea leaves is that both sides are leaving open the possibility of talking again.
2: All right. Well, we'll dig into what this all may mean for how we retaliate and how that may affect the provincial unanimity. Back with Tom and Sabrina right after this.
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6: Just getting word on the eastbound side of the Metropolitan of an accident at the end of the Saint Laurent entrance, just as you're getting onto the highway. Eastbound Met is busy from Côte d'Elias to Saint Laurent already, so that may make things a little more challenging. Westbound Met, we cleared away an earlier stall at Vio. You are still busy, though, from Pinneuf to Ducarry. Northbound Laurentian Autoroute, watch out for a left lane accident. A car lost control. Left lane at Henri Bourassa. Southbound Met, Laurentian Autoroute no longer slowing as you approach the Metropolitan. Northbound Ducarry, Sogo, Côte Saint-Luc up. Southbound side, you are busy, top third. Eastbound Ville-Marie, we have an accident at Atwater, just after the Atwater exit. So two lanes are closed as a result of this incident. You are backing onto the 20 from about Angrignon. Westbound 20, that's a slow go from Turcotte to Norman. 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Traffic and transit every 15 minutes on CJD 800. 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
11: It's not a surprise for us that the U.S. would take some form of reprisal to our response to their unjustified tariff, which was on top of other unjustified tariffs. That's not a surprise. But what message does that send to the workers in Michigan and Ohio and Kentucky and Alabama who rely on Canadian demand? We're their largest customer for automobiles, more than the European Union, Japan, Korea, many others combined. There is a mutually beneficial deal possible here, but it has to be one that respects Canada's sovereignty, that respects our independence, that uses our complementary strengths to build something better, not tear apart for short-term gain. That's the offer.
21: Well, he can kiss my ass as far as I'm concerned. We're going to go at him full steam. And we buy 400% more cars than anyone in the world. Maybe I have an idea. We'll get Danielle Smith on board so the cars that they're manufacturing won't be able to fill up because we'll be controlling the oil and the gas going down there. And maybe what we should be doing is charging him triple on the oil, triple on the potash, on the uranium, on our metals and our rare earth metals.
2: First two clips were, of course, the Prime Minister. The one thereafter was the Premier of Ontario. They were both responding to the Truth Social post the President wrote today about 50% tariffs on small and large truck parts and steel that would go into effect on January 1st. You heard Tom O'Care, one of our Daily Debrief panelists, mention that earlier, and our other Daily Debrief panelist is Sabrina Grover. Sabrina, you are our Alberta soothsayer here. If there has been one constant throughout the return of Trump and what the Canadian response ought to be, it has always been Danielle Smith in one way or another saying, yeah, if we retaliate, let's be careful about what we do when it comes to oil and gas, because that will have a major impact on Alberta. Danielle Smith also made comments to that effect on the weekend, saying people are emotional now, but we need to think about this. Sabrina, where would Smith go if it looked like the Prime Minister was going to do something with oil and gas and get harder, as Doug Ford is encouraging him to do? Are you there, Sabrina?
5: We know what Doug Ford's position has been on this, and it's been pretty consistent since the trade war started. He would love to see energy on the table. You know, I think for Premier Smith, I would say the comments we saw from Smith this weekend were probably the most united we've seen her with the other premiers on any commentary related to trade. So I think that is a positive sign. I think it shows unity, and it shows that she understands kind of the depth of where this is going. At the same time, Premier Smith is fighting for her life in Alberta, right? Like, she has started this referendum process. She has stoked the separation fire. And so for any concessions to be made on energy, dependent on the economic outcome, I think is less dependent than her political survival. And I think that is what is front of mind for her. I think there is obviously, there could be a political and economic impact, but it would be significant on the United States just as much as it might impact Canadian producers as well. And, you know, there was an interesting question that was asked at the press conference on Saturday of Prime Minister Carney on, you know, whether or not the United States asked for exclusive access to our energy or critical minerals and things like that. And at the end of the day, you know, if the United States wants to negotiate on those things, we had a trade framework set up for that. We had NAFTA for many, many years. And so, you know, now they're asking for things that are unreasonable. And I think it is worth it for Canadians to consider what does go back on the table now that we've made commitments not only to break down internal barriers, but also some of the other international barriers like exporting to Asia or exporting to the EU.
2: Just staying on the energy and the power front, Tom, and looking into the province where you are, where an election will soon be called, where there's already an impact because the PQ leader has said, no, no, we won't talk sovereignty and referendums while Donald Trump is there. Christine Frechette is about to call that campaign. She's got a tough battle. There's no certainty she will win. In fact, people may say she would lose. If the prime minister asked her to cut the hydro to New York, how would that play out? Would that be something she would consider?
4: I think that she's in a very strong position to go along with Canadian moves that will counter anything that Trump actually does. Don't forget, the only thing that we've seen specifically now, other than the bluster, because the 50% here and there, the only thing that he's actually talked about, and it's still not done, is in January. So let's not get ahead of ourselves here.
2: Okay.
4: But all of her body language has been, let's be strategic. Dollar for, she said something interesting over the weekend. She said, dollar for dollar isn't the key issue. Being very strategic and where we hit them and we hit them hard is. So I think that she's got that one figured out with regard to exports. I have a feeling that she would look at it very favorably if everybody else was going along. She's not going to be the only one doing it. With regard to Danielle Smith, I would say this, and I accede to Sabrina's far superior knowledge of her premier and her province than me. But it would seem to me that without getting into a big discussion about whether you cut off oil and gas, which is a completely different kettle of fish, don't you think it would be possible, just possible, for her and for Scott Moe to say, you know, it's nothing for us to take American booze off the shelves. It apparently gets under Trump's skin. Great, that's being strategic. But the very fact that she's always gone along with the Americans, she's never accepted to be, you know, part of the Canadian consensus, which is province by province, just remove their alcoholic beverages from the shelves of your government booze stores, and she won't do it. She hasn't done it so far. If she were to at least do that, I think she'd get a much better reception. And, you know, people would be listening to her a little bit more. But she's not a team player on something as simple and basic as that.
2: Sabrina, just on this, what would the premiers do? What are the challenges here for Mark Carney if we do get to September 8th and there is no progress and it does look like we are going to retaliate? What might that do to the unity of purpose and the support, at least it appears, the Prime Minister is getting from the provinces?
5: I mean, I think Mark Carney's not the only one watching what the provinces are doing. That's what Donald Trump is doing. And he knows that. And that's why he's been, you know, purposefully, I think, sowing regional divides and letting this happen.
4: Yeah.
5: For Mark Carney, I think it is of utmost importance to almost enforce with these with the premiers that, like, we can have as many discussions as we want, but they have to be done behind closed doors, because I do think that that's a huge risk to our unity. And despite the fact that Quebec has chosen not to go through a separation referendum, Alberta has chosen to go through that. And I think that Albertans are also watching and continue to sow, you know, discontent. It's not a large part of Albertans, but it's certainly a loud part of Albertans. And I think that that's problematic for the rest of the country. I think for Mark Carney, the more he can keep people in the loop, I think the more that he is accountable to what is happening, which I think we saw deeply over the weekend. I think he was quite honest in his assessment of the trade negotiations. That, I think, is the most important thing to keep premiers and, you know, regions on board.
4: Yeah, I think there's also, it's worth mentioning, Tim, that we found out over the weekend that the obnoxious Howard Lutnick, one of the grenades he threw into the room on Friday was to go after French language labeling. Mm-hmm. And they couldn't care less about that. There's not an American company that complains about that. When they sell to Mexico, it's in Spanish. When they sell to Brazil, it's in Portuguese. It's not an issue. But it's an issue they made up, knowing that Carney would have to say no. And then they, again, as we say, they try to slip in all their other stuff.
2: Just very quickly on this, Mr. St. Pierre Plamondon, the PQ leader, has pulled that referendum off the table. Why, Tom? Does he sense that that would be a political, real political challenge for him to sell right now?
4: The line that Christine Frechette, Premier Frechette, has been using is interesting. It's more Bourassa-esque. She simply says, now is the worst time to be talking about a referendum. So he thought he was being very clever last week and said, oh, well, I won't hold it while Trump's still there. And everybody just flew, you know, went back at him and said, oh, so you know that the person who's going to succeed Trump is going to be better than Trump? How do you know that? And he had no answer.
2: It will be fascinating to watch when that election kicks off. Tom, Sabrina, thank you very much.
1: Bye.
2: Glad to have you on. More of the Vashi Capella Show coming up.
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22: Good afternoon. It's 1:30. I'm Jason May. Off of the CTV News Update, we're getting reports of heavy rain and hail in the West Island. Environment Canada issued an alert about a severe thunderstorm over Beaconsfield and Dollard with damaging wind gusts, up to quarter-size hail and heavy rain possible. U.S. President Donald Trump is calling Canada entitled as he threatens more steep tariffs on the country's auto sector. His latest attack this morning on social media accuses Canada of being one of the world's worst countries to deal with. He says he'll hike tariffs on vehicles and auto parts and steel starting on January 1st. And Prime Minister Mark Carney says Ottawa will pour $11 billion into Quebec's shipbuilding industry to build six new icebreakers for the Canadian Coast Guard. He calls it the largest shipbuilding contract in the province's history. Work starts next fall. The first ship will be delivered 5 years later. For more news, including overnight closures this week on the Illetort Bridge, go to ctvnewsmontreal.ca. And with the latest from the CJAD 800 Traffic Center, here's Robin Flynn.
6: Jason, we'll start with the eastbound Ville-Marie. We have an accident in the right lane just after the Atwater exit. They've been forced to close two lanes as a result of that accident, and it is very, very slow with volume spilling onto 20 eastbound from about Angrignon. Westbound 20, that is a slow go from Turcotte to Norman. Northbound to Carey, busy its length. Southbound side, a slow go top third. Westbound side of the Metropolitan, we had an earlier stall at VO. That's been cleared away, but you're still busy from about Pinneuf to Carey. Eastbound side, we had an accident at St. Laurent. That's also been cleared away, but you're busy from Côte de l'Est to that point. Outbound Lafontaine Tunnel, seeing volume from Yves Prévost. Inbound side starting to get a little busy through the tunnel, costing you about 5 to 10 minutes. Outbound Champlain, volume right now from De La Vérendrye. The inbound side doing fine. Outbound Mercier, starting to get busy from about Airlie. The inbound side, you're doing fine on the bridge, but once you get onto the island, the 138 is slow from Clément into Ville-Saint-Pierre. There's no shortcut for saving time, but saving money is simple. 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
22: Your Dormez-vous Weather Center forecast: showers, maybe a thunderstorm this afternoon, the high 22, showers tonight, maybe an early evening thunderstorm, the low 17, and a mix of sun and cloud with a chance of showers tomorrow, the high 23, it's 16, it's raining, thunderstorms in the West Island. 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
2: Tim Power sitting in for Vashi. We continue looking at this trade war as U.S. President Donald Trump is threatening even more tariffs on cars, trucks, automotive parts, and steel. As we'd said earlier in his Truth Social post, the president wrote 50% tariffs on small and large trucks, parts, and steel will go into effect January 1st, 2027, and claims Canada needs the U.S. more than the U.S. needs Canada. Prime Minister Carney says this escalation was not a surprise.
9: It's not a surprise for us that the U.S. would take some form of reprisal to our response to their unjustified tariff, which was on top of other unjustified tariffs. That's not a surprise. But what message does that send to the workers in Michigan and Ohio and Kentucky and Alabama who rely on Canadian demand? We're their largest customer for automobiles, more than the Union, European Union, Japan, Korea, many others combined.
2: What does this mean for the potential trajectory of the trade war and what comes next? Pleased to be joined now by Brian Kingston. Brian is the president and CEO of the Canadian Vehicle Manufacturers Association. Brian, I want to, as Doug Ford has said some good Doug Fordisms over the last couple of days, borrow from one. He talked about the president being the guy who steals your lunch money, your toque, and numerous other things, describing him as a bully. Well, if anybody's been bullied, it seems it's your industry and many of your members. How do you feel today, and what do you make of this latest Truth Social post by the president?
10: Well, first of all, I don't think we should be surprised at all by the U.S. reaction to this. This is textbook Trump negotiation tactics. There's going to be continued escalation until there's not. Obviously, we're very concerned because we were getting close to an agreement with the Americans. There is a deal to be had. We are each other's biggest customers by far. So it's not as though what we're trying to negotiate here is completely out of the realm of what's possible. But of course, as you continue to escalate, it makes it harder and harder to get back to the table and start having reasonable conversations about what this sector's future looks like. But yeah, right now it's pretty concerning because the temperature has turned way up and that's never conducive.
2: Let me go back to something you said, and others have talked about this, that last week in whatever the deal was, there was suggestion that, yes, there would still be auto tariffs, but they would be reduced either to 25% or 15%. Was that generally accurate, and was that something that at least allowed for survivability in the short term?
10: That's it. We were getting to a point where the headline tariff rate was going to come down. There was still some negotiation around what you could deduct from that tariff rate. So typically, if you're going to include parts and components from Canada, Mexico, and the U.S., you could deduct that. That was still under debate. But the real non-starter, of course, was this last-minute pullback from the U.S. side on whether or not medium-duty trucks would be included. And, of course, Canada happens to build medium-duty trucks, and automakers have made some major investments in this country to build those trucks. So the moment that was pulled back, the agreement started to look less and less attractive. We've always viewed this as an interim step. We have to get to duty-free trade. That is the foundation of the sector going back to the 60s. So yes, we'll take some interim tariff relief, but we can't either accept that, we're just going to now live with tens of billions of dollars in annual tariff costs into perpetuity. That's completely unacceptable.
2: Yeah, perpetuity is an interesting word. And again, I'll borrow from some of the people we've heard a lot from this week. And the prime minister talking about, you know, an agreement with the United States these days is basically an agreement that's written in pencil, meaning it can be erased or voided at any particular time. Is it your, I mean, you want to get back to duty-free trade, you want to go back to what we had pre-Trump, but are we in a place where it's all about survivability for the next 2.5 years for your industry?
10: I think that's the immediate priority for sure. I mean, we've got to find a way to reduce the costs on the sector so that it can remain competitive. I mean, the big issue that we keep flagging to the U.S. is that right now you're better off building cars pretty much anywhere but North America. If you build in Japan, you build in the U.K., Korea, elsewhere in Europe, you don't have to comply with these extremely stringent rules of origin that we have under CUSMA, and you're not paying all of these tariffs on your input, steel, aluminum, everything else. So why not just build abroad and then export the car to the U.S. and pay 15%? That is terrible industrial policy over the long term, particularly as we're facing off against China, which is growing its industry almost exponentially. So yes, survivability for now. We have bigger fish to fry, and we better do it working together as North America, or we're guaranteed to lose.
2: So is that who's winning right now, Brian? Not Americans, not Canadians who are in the auto manufacturing industry, but those in Asia, the countries you mentioned, China, North Korea, or South Korea, and others. That's who's winning right now. The rest of us are losing.
10: This is protectionism 101. You put barriers up, you lose access to other markets because they countries retaliate, as Canada has done, as China has done. Prices go up on all your inputs, consumer costs go up, and you ultimately lose. That is what's happening right now. If you look at the Canadian market, imports from the U.S. declined dramatically last year, our biggest trading partner. Who's replacing all of that volume? Korea, Germany, Japan. So this is a very poor long-term strategy. We're not actually strengthening the North American sector. In fact, production last year declined in North America, and it continues to go up in other jurisdictions. So it's a bizarre strategy. I mean, we're picking fights with our best friends, and our competitors are getting stronger every single day.
2: You know, despite the advance in technology, the speed at which cars can be built and designed today, I assume there is no scenario in the next 2.5 years where a total reshoring to the United States would allow an American-only market to dominate globally or even domestically in the U.S.
10: No, that's not going to happen. And if you look at how the U.S. auto industry has been successful, if their exports are largely going to Canada. We're the one market in the world that really loves U.S. products. So think about pickup trucks and larger SUVs. And you actually don't see those types of vehicles selling significantly in other markets around the world for all sorts of reasons, just geography and weather and so on and so forth. So it is odd to go after your single most important export market with this strategy. And that's why, you know, I sometimes maybe sound a little bit naive to people. I believe there's a deal to be had here because it is in both of our interests to secure an agreement that gets that market back open again. It's not just about being good for Canada. It's actually good for America. So I don't know what it's going to take to realize that, but there is a deal.
2: Yeah, I was talking to the mayor of Sioux, Ontario, and was talking about his counterpart in Sioux, Michigan, and how the steel challenges that, because of the tariffs that Sioux, Ontario are dealing with, are impacting Sioux, Michigan, because they're so intertwined, and all of this sits together. So, Brian, in terms of what Trump said today, if we do get to January 1st and we do get these new tariffs, I mean, what does that mean?
10: Well, that kind of brings us back to the very early days of some of these tariff threats. You recall that the president initially talked about tariffing all parts and components in the auto supply chain, and a number of people warned that that, in fact, could just shut the whole thing down. You know, you think back to what happened during the Ambassador Bridge blockade. Mm-hmm. If you start really gumming up the works and making it so that parts can't move back and forth as they need to for auto, you do risk shutdown. So I think that's unacceptable. I think the industry would say that's unacceptable. So I would be very surprised if we get to that point. You know, this is a negotiating tactic, trying to increase leverage. I'm hopeful that we can just get back to the table and turn the temperature down. But I frankly don't even want to contemplate what it's going to look like if we end up in a world of 50% tariffs across the board. But it would be bad.
2: Well, I will say, and I'm sure there are listeners who feel the same way, I admire your optimism, because we can't just have black, bleak clouds as we try and work our way through this, because as you have pointed out, there are lots of examples where the president has changed his approach when we least expect it to happen. So we will watch for that here. Brian, appreciate your time today. Thank you for joining us.
10: Thanks for having me.
2: All right, that is Brian Kingston, the president and CEO of the Canadian Vehicle Manufacturers Association. We are leaving trade, because when we come back, we're going to talk about a new mental health study from CAMH about Ontario student drug use and a health survey. Back with that momentarily.
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6: We'll start with the good news first. We finally cleared away that accident on the eastbound Ville-Marie at Atwater, and most of that volume that we were seeing on the Ville-Marie and the 20 has cleared out as things are moving nicely now. Westbound 20 is still busy from Angrignon to Norman. Northbound Icaria Sligo, it's

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1: Tim Powers in for Vashi. No less important than the trade war is the mental health and well-being of us all. And there's a new report from the Center for Addiction and Mental Health that shows it's a mixed bag at the moment for Ontario youth. On the one hand, the 2025 Ontario Student Drug Use and Health Survey suggests mental health has improved from the worst of the COVID-19 pandemic, but excess stress remains high and psychological distress also remains high. Drug use is generally on the decline, but things like screen time and online gambling are seeing significant spikes, and with them additional risk. What does all of that mean?

0: Well, delighted to be joined by the lead for the survey, Dr. Haley Hamilton, the co-director of the Institute for Mental Health Policy Research at CAMH. I should disclose that I was once a director at CAMH and have the highest regard for the Institute. So delighted to talk to you, Dr. Hamilton, familiar with a lot of the work that is done there. This is such important work. Why don't we talk about the drug use being down since the worst since the pandemic? Talk a little bit about that, if you can.
1: Sure. Thank you for having me. So with respect to drug use, there's good news there. We're continuing to see a shift downward with respect to trends in drug use, especially with respect to alcohol, cannabis, vaping, etc. Now, one thing that so that is good. That's good
0: that
1: news.
0: Is good. Mm-hmm.
1: Things have come down quite a bit. One thing is that we notice is that within that decline, though, we're seeing the decline is greater for boys than it is for girls. So, that is a little bit concerning. It would be great to see them declining at the same rate for both.
0: And the causal link. I mean, I think I know it just through my own work and study, but often drug use, it is assumed, and we all know what they say about assumptions, so you can make an ass of me if I do get this wrong, but the assumption is normally excess stress, concern, and the like leads to heightened drug use. Is that effectively what is at play here? And so when there's a decline, the stress that was felt in COVID-19 is now lessening?
1: Well, I think with respect to drug use, the decline has been, it's a long-term decline that we're seeing.
0: Okay.
1: With respect to drug use. The decline with respect to the pandemic relates more to mental health in that we're seeing kind of a rebounding, and it's a small one, but it's welcome news given all that we've seen in the last 12 years. But compared to our 2023 survey, we saw a small drop in the percentage of students who were reporting, who were rating their mental health as poor, for example, or who met our criteria for kind of being at risk of moderate to serious psychological distress. For example, with respect to that, it dropped a little bit from about 51% 2 years ago to about 46% now. But I think the key to remember is that this drop over the past 2 years is only taking us back to the level we were in 2019. So, it's good news in that respect, but the key for me is that the 2019 number was still double what it was in 2013.
0: That's way too high, clearly. Just, again, trying to situate it for the broader audience, I think one of the challenges parents have, or caregivers or brothers and sisters or friends even, is trying to understand the balance between having a little bit of stress, because that can help build resilience, and dealing with what you describe as excess stress. Is there, an optimal or accepted level of stress before we get to the excess stress measurements?
1: I don't know that there is an accepted level. I think, I'm not a clinician, so I won't speak to when we get to that, disorder piece or more illness piece. But I think when it comes to what we've seen over the years, the increase for example, from 2013 to what we saw in 2019 and even 2023, is that when we think about what students were experiencing, right? Students were stressed and are stressed still. There was a lot going on during that time. They're still worried about their futures. They're still worried about, how they're doing. They're still worried about, how they appear to others and their image and social media is still a thing. So a lot of that is still going on. Given the numbers that we have and the percentages we're reporting some kind of challenge, that's still too high.
0: And you highlight things like screen time and online gambling. Let's spend a moment on screen time. I think you made some excellent points there. Body image issues. If you are a person who is grappling with that, you're certainly inundated with all manner of how you ought to look, how you ought to feel, what you ought to use or not use in terms of supplements and how you ought to exercise. Screen time is becoming one of the most pertinent and pronounced threats to young people today?
1: Well, I think that is a huge concern because of the increase that we've seen, and because there's been a lot of conversations about, you know, yes, when this started, 2013, and you know, as we've seen more and more technology and screen time with respect to smartphones and social media, as that has advanced from 2013, we're seeing more and more concerns around that, and it's most certainly been a lot of debate about the impact of social media on youth. So I think that will continue to be a concern. And, you know, with respect to, you know, the little bit of rebounding that we've seen with respect to mental health concerns, there have been a lot of conversations more recently about that potential impact of social media, right? So I think there's far more conversations, more awareness about that.
0: And as you say, that's a good thing, because it brings us back to the old Senate report on taking mental health out of the shadows, and people talking about mental health is a very positive step because it creates more awareness, as you rightly point out. Last one for you, Dr. Hamilton. Online gambling. I think we are all aware, any of us who watch sports, we certainly know there is a proliferation of ads. Many have tried to stop it. But the one thing that always comes out in those ads is, if you need help, here's the line that you go and call, or here's what you need to do, responsible gambling. Are those things aren't working? Or what can you tell us about what you found on online gambling?
1: Well, what we found was that there was a significant increase in reports of online gambling, referring to any online gambling at the moment. So 12% of students reported engaging in any online gambling in the past year. Now, 12% in 2025. In 2023, 2 years ago, it was 8%. In 2019, it was 4%. So we've seen that increase. With respect to online sports gambling and sports betting in particular, we found that about 10% of students reported engaging in some form of sports betting in the past year. And that is compared to, again, 10% in 2025 compared to around 1% in 2019.
0: This is great stuff. I'm sure Dr. Hamilton is on the website if people would like to look at it, on the KMH website.
1: Absolutely. Our report can be found on our website.
0: All right. Dr. Hamilton, thank you for your work. Thank you for joining us today. Appreciate the time.
1: Thank you for having me.
0: All right. That was Dr. Haley Hamilton, co-director, Institute for Mental Health Policy Research at CAMH. That is our show for today. I want to thank Stephen Ellsworth and Corey Price for the excellent work that they do. And most importantly, thank you for listening. I'm Jim Powers. This is the Bashington Publisher.
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7: Good afternoon. It's 2 o'clock. I'm Jason Mayoff with a CTV News update. Showers, maybe a thunderstorm this afternoon. Weather details in minutes. Here's what's making news right now. The Prime Minister says Donald Trump's latest tariff threat isn't a surprise. Ontario's Premier had some choice words for Donald Trump today. And Canada invests billions to build Coast Guard ships in Quebec. For the latest from the CJAD 800 Traffic Centre, here's Robin Flynn.
8: We cleared away an earlier accident on the eastbound Ville-Marie at Atwater. Things are moving quite well now. Eastbound 20, that just slows a little bit at the Ville-Saint-Pierre interchange now. Westbound side is slow from Turcotte to Norman. You do have some volume spilling onto the 138 from about Airlie into Ville-Saint-Pierre. Outbound Mercier, that is slow now through the Whiskey Trench for the outbound bridge. Northbound DeCary remains busy its length. Southbound side, just a little slow around that Jean Talon exit. The westbound side of the Metropolitan, you are stop and go from Lacordaire to DeCary. Eastbound side from DeCary to, or Côte de l'Ys to Saint Laurent. Southbound Laurentian, autoroute, seeing volume Aribarasa down to the Met. Northbound side, you're a little busy around Saint Martin up in Laval. The 13 is starting to get busy for the Bisson Bridge right now from the Tiquan upward. Downward, you're starting to slow from about Samson. Outbound Champlain, seeing volume right now from De La Vérendrye. 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
7: In the news, U.S. President Donald Trump has made a new tariff threat following the weekend collapse of trade talks between Canada and the U.S. He says he'll increase tariffs on imports of cars, trucks, and auto parts from Canada to 50% starting on January 1st. Prime Minister Mark Carney says Trump's threat wasn't unexpected.
9: It's not a surprise for us that the U.S. would take some form of reprisal to our response to their unjustified tariff, which was on top of other unjustified tariffs. That's not a surprise. But what message does that send to the workers in Michigan and Ohio and Kentucky and Alabama who rely on Canadian demand? We're their largest customer for automobiles.
7: Ontario Premier Doug Ford isn't pulling any punches when it comes to his thoughts on U.S. President Donald Trump. The Ontario Premier spoke to our sister station, News Talk 1010 in Toronto, and commented on the latest tariff threat from Trump.
10: Well, he can kiss my ass as far as I'm concerned. We're going to go at him full steam. And we buy 400% more cars than anyone in the world. Maybe I have an idea. We'll get Danielle Smith on board so the cars that they're manufacturing won't be able to fill up because we'll be controlling the oil and the gas going down there.
7: Trump promised to hike tariffs on all vehicles, auto parts, and steel to 50%. Well, speaking in Quebec City today, Prime Minister Mark Carney made a major announcement for Quebec's shipbuilding industry. He says the Davie Shipyard will build 6 icebreakers for the Canadian Coast Guard.
9: We'll move fast. The first steel, Canadian steel. The first steel will be cut next fall. The first ship will be delivered 5 years later, and the full fleet will be in service 5 years after that. The new icebreakers will replace the Coast Guard's aging heavy and medium icebreakers. They'll work in Atlantic Canada, the St. Lawrence, and throughout the depth of winter and in our Arctic throughout the summer.
7: Ottawa will be paying $11 billion for the ships. The Trump administration could elaborate on plans to impose even more sanctions on Iran today. Donald Trump calls it, quote, economic D-Day, and says it could target those who do business with Iran. More from ABC's Karen Travers of the White House on what Treasury Secretary Scott Bessent said about the sanctions.
11: The big question, of course, will be, is China going to be impacted by this? Because, of course, they're Iran's top trade partner, and for a variety of reasons, we've seen the president not want to go after China in order to put pressure on Iran. Bessent said that the objective of these new sanctions is to, quote, ensure Tehran stands alone, trying to put more pressure on them to end this. Bessent also said that at this point, the war is, quote, entering the end game.
7: Iran is warning that if the economic war continues, not a single drop of oil will be exported through the Strait of Hormuz. For interviews and other audio, go to CJAD800.com or download the iHeartRadio app. Your Dormehu Weather Center forecast: showers, maybe a thunderstorm this afternoon, the high 22. Showers, maybe an early evening thunderstorm, the low 17. And a mix of sun and cloud with a chance of showers tomorrow, the high 23. It's a cool 15 degrees downtown. For all the news during the day, stream us on your smart speaker. Just say play CJAD 800. 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

0: Good afternoon and welcome to Monday. Monday, it's here again, Monday. Not that I'm counting, but it's the second to last Monday in the month of August. And, of course, Labor Day is not that far away. Hope you had a nice weekend. I'd like to pre-apologize right now in case I sound a little off today in pronunciation. So I had a dentist appointment earlier this morning. I have a cracked tooth, a little serious stitches. Yeah, so I had to warn our producers today. Marissa Rennanen, by the way, is in for Alice all this week, I guess, right? Alice is on vacation. Brian Calasar is back. I have to warn you because with this device I'm wearing, if you look at me and you didn't know what was going on, you'd be kind of scared, right? Because a little blood from the stuff here, right?
1: It's not that
0: Do
1: bad.
0: Do I sound any different?
1: No, you sound perfect.
0: Let me know when that starts to change, because I'm sure pretty soon I won't be able to pronounce certain letters.
1: You sound perfect.
0: Yeah? Okay, yeah. Let me know. Okay, first of all, let's talk about what's going on with you guys. First of all, how was your garlic fest this
1: Amazing.
0: Was it?
1: About 10,000, I would say 8,000 to 10,000 people showed up. The produce was amazing. Lots of listeners came by, said hi. Greg Kelly was there. It was just an awesome day. I love doing that.
0: Oh, cool. Good for you. Did you take... Dumb question. Did you take home a bunch of garlic?
1: Oh, I took home a bunch of stuff. Not
0: Did
1: only
0: you?
1: Garlic, tomatoes, carrots. It's not just garlic that they have there. It's a big market that they do there every weekend. And one thing that I found out cool is that they renovated the St. Anne de Bellevue boardwalk. So that little area looks amazing.
0: Oh, cool.
1: Perfect. It's the perfect place to spend the weekend. So I had a blast.
0: Do you have enough garlic to share?
1: I do.
0: Okay. Maybe I'm just, if you can remember tomorrow, just...
1: No problem. I got you.
0: I don't have any, and I imagine it would be probably a handy thing to have fresh from the market.
1: One thing, though, the good people over at Quinn Farms, they were there, right? They came in with a trailer, like a tractor trailer full of corn, and like we were talking about like last week, corn is, you know, it's in season. This thing was gone within like three hours. A whole trailer of corn just gone.
0: It's nothing like it, right?
1: No,
0: when it's this good, and it's been such a great year for it as well. So you had a good weekend. That's good. Marissa, welcome. We're not panicking yet, are we, for any?
2: No, nothing. Okay. Not yet.
0: Okay, good. So I will tell you just a couple of things here. Number one, it's been a weird day weather-wise, right? This morning, you thought it was going to be a beautiful day. Then we were warned something would happen, but that didn't seem likely. Then it just started to pour out of nowhere. I'm reading some text here that came in as well. This is weird. Where's it at? Beaconsfield, parts of DDO, they got hit really, really hard by rain and really bad winds. Now, I think that has died down because I'm looking outside. Obviously, we're in the east end of the city. It was raining here. That has stopped. So if it's bad out where you are, let me know if I can pass that on. I'd be happy to. I had a very relaxing weekend. It's odd I say that about a weekend, but this was just one of those weekends, which is, for whatever reason, it just felt very, very relaxed. So... And I guess, you know, you have to be glad for that, right?
2: Yeah,
0: every now and then.
2: Really nice.
0: So that was kind of fun. And then today, of course, well, when I say relax, it started off Saturday morning watching Prime Minister Carney on TV. It was about 11 o'clock. Here's what we're going to do today, because obviously this is the big story and how it affects, you know, people who are going to be in those industries who are going to be hit, what the government is going to do to help support those businesses. And I will tell you, because I guess I'm a bit of a cynic, I saw the press conference that Christine Freshette held. Was it Saturday or Sunday? I don't remember which one it was. But I couldn't help but think, because she had with her Christopher Skeet, a minister, the finance minister, right? Bernard Dranville was there with her as well. And as I looked at that panel of four or five people sitting, I couldn't help but think, this is like the pandemic playbook all over again. Remember when Monique Francois was there with Horacio Arruda and everybody else and Christian Dubé at that table, and they would be there every day? And of course, when they were doing that on a regular basis, people, that's where the term, I think, Mononcle Francois came from. He made everybody feel, you know, better because the government had it under control. And as I was watching this panel with the premier now, with Christine Freshette, I thought, a little premature to have the entire panel there talking about what we don't really even fully know yet, and saying that the provincial government is going to be there to help these businesses out. I thought, you could have just done that in an announcement, right? Christine Freshette simply could have held a press conference on her own, not sitting at a table with all the other ministers, who really didn't have much to say at all, and then simply announced, don't worry, the government's got your back, we're going to be chatting with the federal government, et cetera, et cetera. So I found that a bit odd. But as I often say, maybe that's just me. I couldn't help, though. I was thinking, this is going from Mononcle Francois to ma tante Christine. That's kind of how it felt to me. Now, I don't think they held one today. It'll be very, very interesting if they start doing this on a regular basis, though, right? As these tariffs kick in or we start to find, you know, what businesses or who's going to be affected by them, then I will start to wonder, not wonder, but start to think that she's using that same playbook you know, to make everyone feel calm. Now, there's so many details with, and what I'm going to do, by the way, because I think this is the right way to approach it today. Obviously, I want to ask you about it, but I think the thing I would like to do, for those who did not hear, if you weren't watching TV or paying much attention Saturday morning, you're busy, you're doing whatever you have to do, I have taken the original, the whole speech that Mark Carney gave, right, delivered live, and cut it down a bit. But I think it's important to hear what he had to say before I ask you, what do you think of the deal that didn't get done, or the deal that Canada walked away from? Okay, so you're going to hear a good chunk of it, not all of it, because some of the stuff talked about what Canada's doing and how we're going to do, you know, our economy's going to do, and that's fine. But it doesn't need to be part of this conversation, I don't think. So you'll hear some of that, and then I'll have you weigh in on that, all right? So that's what I'm going to do when we come back, kind of as a lead-in to my question for the day on these new, whatever, we're calling them tariffs, I guess, this new trade deal that we don't have with the U.S. I will note, by the way, don't know, I'm sure you've probably heard this by now, so Angus Reid conducted a poll, 76% of Canadians, 76%. Agree with what the prime minister has done, i.e. walk away from the deal. And amazingly enough, that number is highest in Quebec. The number here is over 80% of Quebecers believe what he did was the right thing, which is fascinating because, again, thinking in the back of my mind today, Mark Carney, Christine Frechette, working together, and then there's a big announcement made today, not to do with this, but to do with a shipbuilding contract that's being awarded in Quebec to the tune of $11 billion. They're describing it as the biggest contract ever, I think, granted here. And again, it was Mark Carney and Christine Frechette. And you know what I thought? Back in my mind, I'm thinking, did Mark Carney just hand the provincial election to Christine Frechette? Knowingly or not? They're together. They're getting stuff done. There's no poking the feds, right? We're all in it together kind of a deal, and we truly are this time. He made a point, and you'll hear this in his speech, in his address, of pointing out that one of the things he could not go for, the delegation, the Canadian delegation could not go for, was this idea of somehow infringing on the French language and French culture in Quebec, specifically. Although he's being called out for that by the Americans. The problem with that is I don't know who to believe anymore on the American side. I choose to believe not anybody. Not Jameson Greer, not Scott Bessent, certainly not Howard Lutnick. Howard Nudnick. Look, Howard Lutnick is the Commerce Secretary, okay? And when he was asked, because of course everybody has to come out, they're all told what to say, whatever. But I think, and I posted this on my Twitter feed, I said, before you say something, you're the head of, you know, Commerce, you're the Secretary of Commerce, do your homework, because otherwise you sound like a bit of an idiot. This is what he said, his explanation on the trade deal and why we didn't sign it. Take a listen to this.
3: I mean, think about it. Why would a factory that was making cars in Michigan move to Canada? Because I tell you why. Because they did it because there weren't unions in these locations. We harmed American workers.
0: Because there weren't unions in these locations in Canada. So apparently the Department of Commerce, the head of the U.S. Commerce Department, does not know or didn't think to ask or check. We have had unions in Canada in the auto sector since the late 1930s. CAW, late 1930s, spinoff eventually from the U.S. But he's using that disinformation to try to make the case for, you know, why the U.S. wouldn't do a deal with Canada. Did not know that we have auto unions in this country. He's the Commerce Secretary. So who do you want to believe? But I'll come back. Let's go to traffic. First time around on a Monday afternoon, Robin Flynn at the CJD 800 Traffic Center. Robin, how we doing?
2: Pretty good. We did have an earlier accident on the Ville-Marie eastbound. It was just after Atwater, but they've cleared that away. So the volume that we were seeing spilling onto 20 East has mostly cleared out. Westbound 20, different story though. That's socked in from Turcotte to Norman. Northbound DeCary also quite slow its length. Southbound side is moving nicely though. Westbound side of the Metropolitan, we're seeing volume P9 to DeCary. Eastbound side, Côte-de-Liesse to Saint-Laurent. Northbound 13, seeing volume from almost Côte-de-Liesse now for the Bisson Bridge. Ridge, and then again as you approach the 640, 13 south just on and off from Hickmore down to the 20. Mercia Bridge outbound side, minor slowdowns through the Whiskey Trench, nothing major. Inbound side is good till you get onto the island, then the 138 is slow into the Ville Saint-Pierre interchange. Outbound Champlain, volume from De La Vérendrye right now, the inbound side is clear. Jumpstart helps kids across Canada access sport and play so more kids can get into the game. Learn more at jumpstart.canadiantire.ca. Traffic and transit every 15 minutes on CJAD 800. 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
0: All right. Thank you, Robin. 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It is fast and it is free. So here's a couple of things that I would like you to sort of take into account. I have a lot of audio today from various people over the weekend who weighed in on this failed trade deal between Canada and the U.S. But in order to provide some kind of perspective, right, I think it's important to see or hear what kicked this all off. Because Friday night, remember, the deadline was midnight, and I kept talking Friday afternoon before we got off air saying, will we have a deal? Will we want? And remember on Friday, Donald Trump tweeted that a deal had been done, we just have to cross the I's and the T's, and it was looking actually pretty hopeful, except for people who've ever dealt with Donald Trump who know there's no such thing as looking hopeful because, you know, he can change his mind and has on a whim. So, no deal gets done by Friday at midnight. Prime Minister of Canada, Mark Carney, takes to the microphone Saturday morning to let Canadians know what happened.
4: We can't control the storm that blows in from Washington. We can, however, chart a new course by building Canada strong at home and diversifying our trading relationships abroad. Nous sommes chez nous et le partenaire par excellence à l'étranger. For over a year, Canada has worked intensively and in good faith with the United States to negotiate a new comprehensive trade deal. We've been pragmatic, patient, and persistent. We pursued every opportunity to reach an agreement that protects Canadian workers and their families, that strengthens our economy, and that respects Canadian sovereignty. We've been under no illusions. We recognized from the start that America has changed. Early last year in this room, I observed that the decades-long process of steadily increasing integration between our economies was over. Our government understood before many that America would transform all of its commercial relationships, that it would put a series of tariffs on its closest allies and use economic integration as a weapon. We recognize that sometimes its signature was written in pencil. Last month, when the United States announced another round of unjustified tariffs, I gave our negotiating team a new mandate to seek a fair deal negotiated in good faith. The gap between partnership and competitor, unfortunately, has remained too wide in recent days. So last evening, I instructed our negotiators to return to Ottawa. We cannot accept what they've offered, and we will not give what they've asked. Another prominent justification for U.S. tariffs has been their claim that since the United States runs, quote, a trade deficit with Canada, we were ripping them off. Also a quote. But the U.S.'s narrow merchandise trade deficit only exists because the U.S. buys so much of its energy from Canada. Canada fuels American growth, supplying 99% of their natural gas imports, 85% of their electricity imports, 60% of their crude oil imports. I don't think they want us to stop sending any of that energy. While the United States has imposed a seemingly endless stream of tariffs and threatened more, Canada has, by contrast, taken several steps in good faith to try to find compromise and secure a comprehensive deal in the best interests of both Canadians and Americans. Canada has made offers to secure a fair, comprehensive deal that would be in the best interests of Canadians. We were willing to drop our remaining retaliatory tariffs on strategic sectors, particularly steel, aluminum, and autos. If the United States substantially lowered theirs to levels that made it economic for Canadian companies to export to the United States. In exchange for a fair deal, we would encourage our provinces to return U.S. alcohol to the shelves. And we would take administrative measures to protect supply management without changing the system itself, the U.S. quotas, or the tariffs that would apply. There were some things we wouldn't do. We were not prepared to compromise Canada's sovereignty or to undermine our key industries. Nous n'étions pas prêts à faire de compromis sur notre souveraineté, la protection de la langue française et notre culture. Pour nos collègues américains, soyons clairs, pour mon gouvernement et pour le Canada, ces questions n'ont jamais été sur la table, même si les États-Unis ont essayé jusqu'à la dernière minute. In recent weeks, there had been important progress made towards a possible agreement, an agreement that would have reinforced Canada's position as having the best deal in the world with the United States, including by securing the best terms for each of our most important strategic sectors and by providing greater certainty about our future trading relationship. And while we believed earlier this week that we were moving towards a mutually beneficial agreement, in recent days, the United States proposed new terms that were uneconomic, unfair, and undermined the net benefits for Canada and called into question the reliability of any deal. In short, they asked too much and they offered too little. Now, Canada will match Washington's new tariffs dollar for dollar in order to protect Canadian workers, farmers, families, and businesses. Our response will be concentrated in sectors such as steel, dairy, appliances, agricultural equipment, pulp and paper, and electronics. This is a focused response to protect and defend our industries and allow them to compete with U.S. products in the Canadian market. Let me be clear. We take this step reluctantly. Reluctantly because we recognize that some of these measures will raise costs and reduce choice for Canadians. Reluctantly because we recognize that some U.S. companies and some U.S. states are innocent bystanders in a dispute that they did not want. Reluctantly because this trade dispute is preventing Canada and America from doing so much good that we could do together. The new U.S. tariffs are designed to hurt us and divide us. They're a miscalculation. They're a miscalculation because Canadians will always take care of each other. We're stronger now than when the United States started this trade war. More unified, more determined, more ambitious. With the strongest fiscal position in the G7 and a resilient economy, Canada has all the resources we need to pivot and to prosper. Last spring, I warned that America is trying to break us so they can own us. And I promise that that will never, ever happen. We are keeping that promise. Canada is becoming stronger and less dependent on America. We are already giving ourselves more than they can take away. And we are just getting started.
0: Mark Carney. Most of the speech delivered Saturday morning after the deal did not materialize Friday night. Look, last week I asked you, the question I asked you was, is a bad deal better than no deal? Well, we now have an answer to that question. No, it's not. So my question to you today, what do you think of this? Are you happy that Canada walked away from a deal we are told was not the same deal it was originally offered and was ready to agree to? Or do you think this is a bad thing to have done, to walk away? And we might as well throw in the counter tariffs as well, because Mark Carney said that there will now be U.S. or Canadian counter tariffs to match the U.S. tariffs. Is that the right approach? So your take, no deal, Canada and the U.S., did Mark Carney do the right thing? Are you hopeful? And by the way, I will tell you, by the way, as I said earlier, more than 78% of Canadians think he did do the right thing. Do you? 790-0800, 514-790-0800 for your texts when we come back.
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15: Good afternoon. It's 2:30. I'm Jason Mayoff for the CTV News Update. Prime Minister Mark Carney says when the Americans go to the negotiating table with the right attitude, then Canada will sit down with them. His comment today comes after the collapse of trade talks on the weekend. In response to that collapse, U.S. President Donald Trump has announced new 50% tariffs on Canadian cars, trucks, and auto parts, set to take effect on January 1st. Carney says it's not a surprise that the U.S. would take some form of reprisal. And Carney's announced an $11 billion plan to build ships in Quebec. The six Coast Guard icebreakers will be made at the Davie Shipyard near Quebec City, with the first Canadian steel cut next fall and the first ship delivered 5 years later. For more news, including Montreal City Council voting on whether to suspend ties with Israel, go to ctvnewsmontreal.ca. And with the latest from the CJAD 800 Traffic Center, here's Robin Flynn.
2: Difficult getting to the West Island right now via the 20. You're slow from Turcotte to Norman. Eastbound 20 is looking pretty good, though. 13 South fills in Hickmore down to the 20. 13 North Côte-de-Liesse up to the Bisson Bridge. Then again, as you approach the 640. Northbound to Carrie sluggish its length. Southbound side is moving well. Westbound side of the Metropolitan fills in Lac-Ordaire to DeCary. Eastbound side Cavendish to Saint-Laurent. Then again from Lac-Ordaire to the Anjou Interchange. Outbound Lafontaine Tunnel seeing volume from Yves-Prévost, at least a 25 to 30 minute delay. Downside is backing to Mortang. That volume continues on 25 North straight up into the Anjou Interchange. Outbound Champlain, Isogo from Deliver Laundry. Outbound Mercier, some minor slowdowns through the Whiskey Trench. It's mostly the inbound side. You are slow on the 138 into Ville-Saint-Pierre. 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Traffic and transit every 15 minutes on CJAD 800. 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
15: Your Dormevu Weather Center forecast: showers, maybe a thunderstorm this afternoon, the high 22. Showers tonight, maybe an early evening thunderstorm, the low 17. And a mix of sun and cloud with a chance of showers tomorrow, the high 23. It's 16 downtown. Your next CTV News update is at 3 o'clock.
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4: We've been under no illusions. We recognized from the start that America has changed. Our government understood before many that America would transform all of its commercial relationships, that it would put a series of tariffs on its closest allies and use economic integration as a weapon. We recognize that sometimes its signature was written in pencil.
0: Ooh, a little dig there. Its signature written in pencil. That's Mark Carney. A clip from that speech on Saturday. After a trade deal did not materialize, despite the fact that Donald Trump said on Friday we had a deal, capital D-E-L, deal. So, my question to you today, what do you think? Here we are a couple of days later, no trade deal between the two countries. Canada, Mark Carney saying there that, of course, Canada will now go ahead and impose its own counter tariffs. And then Donald Trump didn't let that go because he then came back and said, well, yeah, if you're going to do that, then now there's new tariffs coming from the U.S., starting January 1st. I want to read you, by the way, with respect to what Donald Trump said on Truth Social, right, after this deal fell through. This is the direct quote. This is what he wrote. Canada has been ripping off the United States of America for years. Their ridiculously high tariffs on our farmers and farm products has made life impossible for these great American patriots and has long created a $60 billion deficit between our two countries. Not sustainable and then in capital letters, not anymore. On January 1st, 2027, tariffs on all cars, trucks, both large and small, automotive parts, and steel will be increased to 50%. Build in the U.S., and there will be zero tariffs. Canada will be treated like a state no longer. On trade and in other ways, also, they are among the worst nations in the world to deal with. They feel entitled, and yet we don't need Canada. Capital letters, we don't need Canada. They need us. They do 95% of their business. We do 70% with the U.S., the exact, and with us, the exact opposite. Thank you for your attention to this matter, President Donald J. Trump. So look, if this is going to be a tit for tat, our tariffs after no trade deal was reached to match their tariffs and add new tariffs. I'm not sure this is a way we're going to win anything here, but I'd like to know what you think. I think opinion, I'm reading some of your texts, opinion seems to be split. 514-790-0800, one texter, 100% Carney did the right thing by walking away. However, dollar-for-dollar tariffs is a bad idea as it will put a lot more pricing pressure on Canadians, tax our exports to the U.S. on energy so the U.S. pays more. That's from John. I want to know what you think. Let me start down here. This is Donna. Donna, what do you think about all this? Did we do the right thing by walking away?
1: I think we did the right thing, and I think your last texter hit the nail on the head. Why are we not charging them more tax for their energy that they get from Canada? And if we don't have anything he wants, why does he want us to be the 51st state? He's a bully, and you can't give in to a bully.
0: Donna, I appreciate the call. Thank you. Let me go over here to Mark. Mark, what about you? What do you think?
3: I agree with Prime Minister's Ling. I think that, like the last caller just said, put export taxes on our energy. Put export taxes on the critical minerals. Why should we have to pay them? Let the Americans pay more. And with the tariffs on the American goods coming into Canada, it'll only help balance out the tariffs that the Americans are putting onto the Canadian goods. So if it's for Canadian cheese that gets taxed going into the U.S., tax the American cheese. So this way, the Canadian goods have a chance to fight back.
0: Yeah.
3: Again, you know, I think, a bully, if the bully hits you in the nose, you got to hit him back in the nose.
0: Never thought we'd be talking about cheese, right, as much as we are now because it's part of supply management. Someone else pointing out, I think one of the U.S. Trade reps said, it's unfair that American cheese can't get the same deal coming into Canada as European cheese does. What that has to do with anything, I'm not entirely sure. Thank you. Appreciate it. Al, what about you? What do you think?
5: I'm with Mr. Carney. Look, I didn't even vote for the guy, but I got to tell you, I'm with him all the way. I'm enjoying my Peruvian grapes and my Mexican lettuce. I have no problems. And my Canadian club and Jameson's, no problem.
0: Good for you. Appreciate the call. By the way, you know, he quoted in his thing, he said this now a couple of times, Donald Trump, about American farmers, right? The great American patriots, American yet 2 days ago, Donald Trump, I read this and I'm like, wait a sec. Donald Trump has just passed something that will allow 300,000 metric tons of ground beef to be imported into the United States for 90 days with no tariff. So you're an American farmer, you're raising cattle, and he is now bringing in 300,000 metric tons from someplace else other than the United States as he supports American farmers. That's true. Back to the phone. Michael, what about you? What do you think?
6: Aaron, thanks for taking my call. Look, I think Carney did exactly the right thing. Canada negotiated in good faith. Washington moved the goalposts. In fact, Washington, from all we knew up until the 11th hour, Donald Trump was like, yeah, everything's good. It's the greatest deal ever, et cetera.
0: Yeah.
6: You know, and then, listen, eventually a sovereign country has to be willing to say no to this man. And as far as I'm concerned, Howard Lutnick, Shelley wannabe, Glengarry Glen Ross, lecturing Canada about the auto industry is almost performance art. This is a deeply integrated North American industry. I learned this in school.
0: We all did. We all learned that, except for Howard Lutnick, apparently.
6: Apparently he never heard of the Auto Pact, okay, with generations of unionized Canadian auto workers. I mean, like, Oshawa didn't start building cars last Tuesday.
0: That's just more embarrassing, I think, than anything else. And he apparently, from what I remember hearing, Michael, he had not been part of these negotiations until sort of the last minute. So if that's what he contributed to the conversation, there's more reason why Canada would have walked away, because he clearly doesn't have a clue of what he's talking about, certainly not with respect to the auto industry. By the way, I will also point out, to your point, Michael, I hate to say I don't know who's telling us the truth here. I want to believe Mark Carney is laying out, you know, the details as best we know them or as best he is prepared to share them. But, you know, the U.S. is now saying, Jameson Greer, said the same thing, that Canada changed the points toward the end, not that the U.S. did. So I heard Mark Carney say, wait a sec, they decided to throw in some things at the end, which is why Canada couldn't take this deal, including, you know, the thing about Quebec language and culture. And a couple of other things. So the U.S. is saying exactly the opposite. So it doesn't seem to matter what Canada says. I don't believe that, but I'm curious. You believe that we did anything different?
6: No, I don't believe we did. I believe what happened was that the president, who has a skin as thin as wet tissue paper, woke up on the wrong side of the bed. Luttnick knows how to rile him up and basically told him the opposite. So because they're all a bunch of sycophants in his cabinet and his administration, they're going to say whatever they're told to say. That's what I think happened.
0: Okay.
6: Because I can't believe how we went from everybody's happy to have a good deal, and now all of a sudden they're not. We're a country, and occasionally countries have to act like one, even when our neighbors aren't.
0: Michael, always appreciate the call. By the way, the one other thing I wanted to bring up, and this is what Mark Carney cited as one of the last-minute irritants that made this deal no longer feasible, restricting Canada's trade deals with other countries. That was something the U.S., the trade team, brought up, which had not been apparently in the original discussion. But imagine that. The U.S. trying to tell Canada, another country, who they could and couldn't do business with. Back to the phone. This is a Haskell. Haskell, what's your take on all this?
2: Hey, how are you?
0: Good, thank you.
2: Good. So the reason why we don't tax the energy sources is it's very simple. It's a soft threat of war. And if they want the energy, they'll just come in and get it. And that's the problem when you deal with a big U.S. military machine. The threat, I think it's a great idea to tax the energy. The problem is if the United States wants it, they'll just come in and get it. We'd be hard-pressed to stop them.
0: Yeah, I think also, did I read right that some of those pipelines actually go through the U.S.? They transit through the U.S. before they come back into Canada. I mean, if they wanted to play dirty, they could kind of prevent that from happening, I guess, too, I think. So there is that to take into account. Thank you for the call. By the way, and I'm going to play the Doug Ford thing. There's now a personal battle going on between Doug Ford and Donald Trump. Now, for that, I'm ready to watch because, yeah. You know, Doug Ford, some might argue, got us into this to begin with when he ran that Ronald Reagan ad, right? That apparently caused Donald Trump to lose his mind. It ran during the World Series. So, but I'll get to that in a sec. Let me go back to the phone. I want to squeeze in as many as I can. Mike Sutton, Sutton. Mike, what do you think?
7: It seems that we have a lot of spineless people in the U.S. that don't want to listen to what's right and what's wrong. And the only way that Carney can do anything is nail him right to the cross. Start nailing the hydro, nailing the Petro-Canada, everything that we ship to them that they've been getting for free. They threw all the deals out. Now's the time to raise the price. Let all the Americans start to pay three times what they have to pay for hydro and fuel that's coming from Canada. And let them see how they like that. Maybe then they'll throw Trump out of office. And
0: okay. That's
7: the only way is to get rid of the buffoon and get somebody in that can make a decision and follow through, not change his mind every 27 minutes.
0: Thank you for the call. All right. I know there's not a lot of love lost here for Donald Trump, obviously, but, you know, I think that's fair. I think this idea of changing your mind, we all said this when I first asked the question. What good is whatever deal you have? As Mark Carney said, you know, they write theirs with a pencil because it's changed the next day, or so we're led to believe. Vanessa, what do you think?
8: We absolutely did the right thing. Mark Carney and his team did the right thing to walk away from this. I don't know. You probably didn't see Trump's latest Truth Social, but basically it was in response to Doug Ford, basically saying that we need to, that someone should get those clowns to fall in line or the consequences for Canada will be far worse.
0: You stole my thunder. I was going to read that.
8: Constantly threatening us, like, just go away. We're focusing on other deals, and that's it.
0: Yeah.
8: It's like a bad ex, right? We're out of here.
0: Okay. Interesting take. Vanessa, thank you. I'm going to read that. She

0: read stuff like that, I think to myself, imagine if the shoe was on the other foot, if Pierre Poilievre was negotiating with Donald Trump. Where do you think we would be? Would he have agreed to what we're told now were the terms before a deal is done? Would he have agreed to limit who Canada can talk to, trade with, because that's what would have had to happen for Canada and the U.S. to sign this deal? Really? I don't think so. So I always wonder, yeah, you can not be a big fan of Mark Carney. What were the options here going to be? Donald Trump is Donald Trump is Donald Trump. It doesn't seem to matter anyway who he's talking to. Back to the phone. Over here, this is John. John, what do you think?
1: Hey, Aaron. So I'm sure like a lot of people who've been on social media reading opinions from both sides of the border, some of them, I mean, most of them are pro-Carney. But one of them was regarding the not being able to deal with other countries. And someone pointed out that that was already part of CUSMA, the current deal, the previous deal that was agreed upon. So I didn't get a chance to fact check it, or maybe someone could look that up.
0: Yeah, I've not heard that.
1: CUSMA to begin with?
0: Yeah, I don't. Look, you know, anytime someone brings up CUSMA, I remind people, because people keep saying this, CUSMA was referred to by Donald Trump when he was president the first time as the greatest deal ever signed, right? And we signed that deal, and so did Mexico.
1: Yep.
0: And that's now all off the table. The greatest deal he ever signed, trade deal. And now it's a couple of years later. What changed between then and now? That's a rhetorical question. Thank you for the call. Jimmy, what about you?
2: Hi, I actually voted for Mark Carney, but I'm beginning to have my doubts with him. I'm hearing on the American side that one of the reasons that the deal didn't go through is because part of CUSMA and part of USMCA was that you can't bring in products from another country, repackage it as your own, and sell it in CUSMA. And the U.S. was trying to keep out cheap Chinese aluminum from their country. And that's what I'm hearing. Now, if that's true, and that's why Mark Carney walked away, well, then that's a big mistake on his end.
0: Sure, it would be, keywords, if it were true. I think that the aluminum thing, and I've heard this before, was, you know, we would bring it here and then we would dump it right into the U.S. So it was hurting their business. But again, I'm not sure that's the case. I thought the whole story was America wasn't making much aluminum or any aluminum to begin with. So why would it matter that Canada was? I don't know. But if that was the argument, I don't think that's the one that would have, you know, ended this deal, right? There were prepared to be cuts to steel and aluminum had this deal been signed. That's what we found out last week. That's now all off the table. I've kind of run way past this. I'm going to bring it back after 4 o'clock, and I do want to play. I'm going to just do a little differently today because this is so much, very much in the news, and it keeps changing. Donald Trump's upset enough that he keeps posting on Truth Social, so I want you to hear some of that. So when we come back, and thank you for the calls, but as I said, we'll bring this back after 4 o'clock. I've only got a couple of your texts. And in the meantime, stick around. I want you to hear what's going on with Doug Ford and Donald Trump today. First, a check on the road. CJD and Hunter Traffic Center. Robin Flynn has a check for us. Robin? Flynn. Traffic.
3: Outbound Champlain is slow go right now from Deliverandry. Outbound Mercier, just some minor slowdowns through the Whiskey Trench. The inbound side, though, you are busy once you get onto the island on the 138 into Ville-Saint-Pierre. 20 eastbound, seeing slowdowns between the 13 and Norman. Westbound side, Turcotte to Norman. 13 south, your stop and go Hickmore down to the 20. 13 north from Côte de Liesse up to the Bisson Bridge. Northbound to Carrie Stockton, its length. Southbound side is actually moving pretty well. That west, your stop and go Lacordaire to Carrie. Eastbound side, Cavendish to St. Laurent. 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
0: All right. Thank you, Robin. Just a reminder, traffic brought to you by Right Us here, the CJD 800 Caring for Kids Radiothon. Want to remind you, we raised over $1.4 million. That's all thanks to you. And we want to thank our sponsors as well, the folks at Dormez-vous, who staff that phone bank for us every year as well. So congratulations. A very, very successful Caring for Kids Radiothon this year with over $1.4 million raised. Now, before we, as I said, I'm going to kind of do things a little differently today because this is such a big story and it's ever-changing, apparently. So earlier today, Doug Ford, who never minces his words, he's obviously not a big fan of Donald Trump and became less of a fan of Donald Trump when he ran that ad of Ronald Reagan talking about tariffs, right? That he apparently at the time did not consult the federal government as to whether he was going to run it or should run it, did it on his own as the Premier of Ontario. And it irked Donald Trump, we've been told, to no end. Okay. So.

0: then he's asked again now about this failed deal, the fact we couldn't come to a deal with the U.S., and this is Doug Ford from today, I guess, from this morning, when he was asked about it.
1: Well, he can kiss my ass as far as I'm concerned. We're going to go at him full steam.
0: As I said, he doesn't mince his words, okay? So after that, someone must have played it for Donald Trump, right? Because this is what Donald Trump posted on his Truth Social page, based on Doug Ford's words. He wrote this: lots of bluster from Doug Ford, who is the premier of the Canadian province of Ontario, but who is known better as the less charismatic, intelligent, and overall unimpressive brother of the late, great Rob Ford. I'm sorry. He goes on, America has been carrying Canada for decades, but no longer. The USA will always be far bigger, richer, and stronger than Canada. Without the United States, Canada couldn't survive. It's where they get all of their money, and because of their current bad leadership, primarily Governor Carney and his flunky Ford, they will not be allowed to keep taking advantage of the United States. They're key to survival. Remember, much of the electricity, oil, and gas that Canada gets is transported through the USA. That Canada gets? Someone should get these clowns to, quote, fall in line, or the consequences for Canada will be far capital worse. Canada's unemployment rate is now at 10% and rapidly rising. Their businesses are fleeing for the United States, and it's all because of their failed policies and inept leadership. The days of ripping off our farmers, there he goes again, and other businesses are over. Thank you for your attention to this matter, President Don. Canada's unemployment rate is 10%. Canada's unemployment rate most recently is 6.4%. It's actually down, lowest it's been in the last 2 years. Well, what facts don't matter. But that was Donald Trump's answer to Doug Ford. So wait, that's Donald Trump's answer to Doug Ford, telling him to kiss his ass. Doug Ford was asked about Donald Trump's response, to his response to which he said this.
2: You sound a little more subdued than you did this morning on the radio when you said Donald Trump could kiss your ass. Did the Prime Minister tell you to ask you to tone it down a bit?
1: No, he didn't. I'm not going to comment, but he wasn't against that. And I have a lot of real estate on my ass, so he has a lot of room to kiss my ass. So I'm a big dude. What can I say?
0: Oh, my. Oh, my. Oh, my. I'll be right back.
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0: All right, real quick look at our calendar for today. Ladies and gentlemen, today is International Strange Music Day. It's also Waffle Day, but I'm going with Strange Music because, hey, that just sounded kind of fun. This has been created by a musician to get people to play and listen to all types of music they have never experienced before. International Strange Music Day. I found this.
9: That boy needs therapy.
10: Psychosomatic.
9: That boy needs therapy.
10: Psychosomatic.
9: That boy boy needs therapy.
10: Lie down on the couch.
9: What does that mean?
10: You're a nut. You're crazy in the coconut.
9: What does that mean?
10: That boy needs therapy.
9: I'm gonna kill you.
10: That boy needs therapy.
9: Granny Gazoo, let's have a cheese.
0: There you go, celebrating International Strange Music Day. That's a real song, by the way. Those are not the CJD singers. It is called Frontier Psychiatrist, and it's by the Avalanches, should you choose to hear the entire version of that song on International Strange Music Day. Today, for what I found on the internet, backed by popular demand, this seems like the right time to play this, how the government explains how taxes work.
11: They earn the money, we take some. They spend the money, we take some. And if they buy a property, we'll take some. But if they sell the property, we'll still take some. Now, if they invest their money wisely and grow it, we'll take some. If they invest their money poorly and lose it, I wish we could help. And if they want to get a tiny bit of enjoyment in their miserable lives with cigarettes or alcohol, we'll take even more. Now, the more money they make, the more money we take. Unless they make a lot of money or they're friends of ours, in which case we take none. And then once a year, even though we know exactly how much they should have paid, they need to figure it out for themselves and let us know, because there's a chance that we could take even more.
0: I love that. I played that once before, but it's got to be one of my favorites. My favorite part, he said, and if things don't go well, wish we could help. A little comedy today before we get you caught up on what's on. This is Jeff Caldwell.
12: 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Now they're working on the smart grid. 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What's more relaxing before a flight than racing through the terminal like Mad Max in search of scarce power sources? I'm not optimistic about this smart grid. There's an electrician on my street. His logo is a big hand holding a lightning bolt. I'm pretty sure experienced electricians try to avoid this situation. Right on the bear skin. That's gotta smart. I hope he's well compensated for his trouble. I saw a young woman recently. She had a guy's name tattooed across the back of her neck. I guess it didn't work out. Instead of having it removed, she just tattooed a black line through his name. Yeah. Kind of looks like a to-do list.
13: 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The Ritz-Carlton Montreal.
0: All right, let's take a look at what's cooking. Brian Callisar has got some stuff for you.
14: BK, just a couple of stuff. Yes. First, we do have an awesome giveaway this week. We're giving you a chance to win a pair of tickets to see Iron Maiden Run for Your Lives World Tour on Thursday, September 3rd at Parc Jean-Drapeau with special guests Megadeth and Anthrax. So stay tuned sometime in the 5 o'clock hour for your chance to win. The world's number one hit Broadway musical, The Lion King, they resume performances tomorrow night at Place des Arts. The Lion King is running until September 6th. 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Best team in the CFL, Montreal Alouettes. They've won 7 games in a row and currently have a 9-1 record. Up next for the Alouettes, Friday night when they hit the road to take on Winnipeg. Game time scheduled for 8:30. And in baseball, Aaron Rand, your New York Yankees took 2 of 3 from That's the Toronto Blue Jays over the weekend. Yankees are 3 games back from the division-leading Tampa Bay Rays, but hold a 9.5 game lead in the wild card. Blue Jays 1.5 game back in the final wild card spot. Both teams are off today.
0: All right, there you go. Thank you, BK.
14: No problem.
0: We got your news coming up. Then on the other side of 3 o'clock, not a story about trade or tariffs. There's a motion. Montreal City Council set to vote on this today, calling on the city to suspend ties with Israel, a move that, as you can imagine, is already drawing strong reaction from supporters and critics, and there are many on both sides. What would it actually mean for the city to cut those ties? We're going to talk to Dieter Berku, former Côte Saint-Luc City Councillor, about this, the motion, and reaction to it next.
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17: Good afternoon, it's 3:01. I'm Jason Mayoff with a CTV News update. Showers, maybe a thunderstorm this afternoon. It's 19 downtown. Weather details in minutes. Here's what's making news right now. The Prime Minister says Canada will return to the bargaining table when the U.S. changes its attitude. A Quebec shipyard will be building icebreakers for the Canadian Coast Guard. And genetic genealogy identifies a 9/11 victim 25 years later. With the latest from the CJAD 800 Traffic Center, here's Robin Flynn.
18: On the westbound Ville Marie, we have a stalled vehicle right now in your exit for northbound Ekari. Northbound Ekari is quite slow. It's linked. By the way, southbound side, you're just a little busy in that right lane for the Jean Talon exit. Heading to the West Island right now is difficult via the 20. You're slow from Turcotte to Norman. Eastbound side between the 13 and the Ville-Saint-Pierre interchange. 13 south slows Hickmore down to the 20. 13 north from Côte de l'Ys up to the Bisson Bridge. Westbound side of the Metropolitan is pretty much slow from Lacordaire to Dakarry. Eastbound side, Cavendish to Saint-Laurent. Outbound Mercier is quite busy now. You're backing into the Ville-Saint-Pierre interchange. Inbound side, you're slow on the 138 into Ville-Saint-Pierre. Outbound Champlain volume from De La Vérendrye. Outbound La Fontaine Tunnel from Yves Prévost. 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
17: In the news, Prime Minister Mark Carney says Canada will be ready to return to the negotiating table with the U.S. when the Americans have the right attitude towards our industries and a true partnership.
19: But an attitude at the negotiation table that Canada is a subsidiary of the United States, the Canadian industry is going to be disadvantaged relative to American industry, that we're going to set up terms so that over time, Canadian industry is going to face constant headwinds. That's not something we're going to accept.
17: His comments come after trade talks between Canada and the U.S. broke down on the weekend. In response to the end of those talks, U.S. President Donald Trump is now threatening to boost tariffs on Canadian imports of cars, trucks, and auto parts to 50% on January 1st. Carney says such a reprisal by the U.S. was not unexpected. Well, Prime Minister Mark Carney is in Quebec City today, where he announced an $11 billion plan to build icebreakers for the Canadian Coast Guard. They'll be built at the Davie Shipyard in Lévis near Quebec City.
19: Today's announcement continues the shipbuilding tradition in Lévis that stretches back two centuries. Since 1825, Davie has built hundreds of vessels, including 35 warships for Canada and our allies during the Second World War. Today we're building on that proud legacy, investing in Canadian shipbuilding on a scale not seen in generations.
17: Carney says they'll be moving quickly with the first steel cut for the ships next fall, the first ship delivered 5 years later, and all six icebreakers in operation 5 years after that. Well, Governor General Louise Arbour will be in Gander, Newfoundland on September 11th to mark the 25th anniversary of the 9/11 attacks.
20: As those terror attacks were unfolding across the U.S., dozens of flights were diverted to the Gander Airport, and some 7,000 stranded passengers were welcomed by the local residents who helped provide food, shelter, and essentials. The heartwarming story inspired the hit Broadway musical Come From Away. This year's anniversary is being marked as Canada-U.S. relations are deteriorating and both countries are threatening to up the ante in a trade war that dates back to the election of U.S. President Donald Trump. Sarah Ritchie, The Canadian Press, Ottawa.
17: And 25 years later, new genetic genealogy technology has positively identified the remains of a 9/11 victim from the World Trade Center. It's a first-of-its-kind discovery that New York City officials are calling a breakthrough. The new technology combines DNA testing with family tree research, something that has been recently used to help police solve criminal cases. For interviews and other audio, go to CJAD800.com or download the iHeartRadio app. Your Dormez-vous Weather Center forecast: showers, maybe a thunderstorm this afternoon. The high today, 22. Showers tonight, maybe an early evening thunderstorm. The low, 17. And a mix of sun and cloud with a chance of showers tomorrow. The high, 23. It's 19 downtown. For all the news during the day, stream us on your smart speaker. Just say play CJAD 800. Your next CTV News update is at 3:30.
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0: Welcome back. So the city of Montreal City Council is going to have to deal with a motion today calling on it to suspend its ties with Israel, a move that you can imagine is already drawing pretty strong reaction from both supporters and critics. I wrote something in the Montreal Gazette a couple of weeks ago when I first read that Alex Norris of Projet Montréal, and by the way, it's Projet who is bringing this to the fore, felt this was necessary. And I said, you know what? It is not. We don't compare this to apartheid in South Africa or the Holocaust in Nazi Germany, but it is coming up for debate today. Not hearing anything from the mayor, but I know previously the mayor, when this first came up, the city has issued its own sort of declaration, if you will, of all of us, you know, being able to live together and understanding the situation here is not an easy one to have to deal with on a daily basis. But regardless, it is going to be brought forth tonight. Dita Berku is a former city councillor in Côte Saint-Luc and is on the line. Dita, thanks for coming on. So, as I said, you can imagine tensions are running high on both sides. Many people feel this is something Montreal should not be involved in. So talk to me and explain why that's the case.
2: Right, Aaron. So thank you very much for having me on, because it's exactly where I wanted to start with your editorial of June 8th, which is more than 2.5 months ago. And that still rings true. You know, this is a conflict that's being imported from a foreign country, and it should not be, you know, imported into the politics and the municipal governance of Montreal to influence, you know, the tensions and to increase the hate speech and hate crimes that we've been seeing in our city. And as you correctly pointed out, on June 15th, Soraya and the Ensemble Party did put forth a declaration which we were hopeful was going to be back on the agenda. Unfortunately, she did not put it back on the agenda. And that already was very concerning. And now what we've understand from our sources is that there's going to be amendments to the Projet resolution to actually condemn Israel in one way, shape, or form, whether it's genocide, war crimes, ethnic cleansing. The language is still not clear, and that they will push the federal government to take further action. So I just feel that it's very important that people understand, to me, this is not the way municipal policy should be formulated. As a former city councilor for over 35 years, I'm sensitive to the pressure that the mayor and the executive have been subjected to since June. And for the past 2 months, advocacy groups like Canadians for Justice and Peace in the Middle East and Global Sumud Canada, who are lobbying, you know, for the, and are active in the Gaza flotilla, they actually met Mayor Soraya and other councillors, and they insisted that they, you know, vote for to condemn Israel for genocide. And they're boasting and posting on Facebook that they've met. And it's based on these meetings that now we understand that these people who have taken photos with terrorists, who have, you know, who are, you know, carrying Hamas symbols, that these people are now promoting, you know, this genocide condemnation, and that the City Council of Montreal is actually going to be putting forth amendments that may be based on their opinion. This is very, very, very concerning. And,
0: I want to mention, so people understand, that this motion that's going to be put forward today at City Hall calls on the city, on Montreal, to recognize and denounce what it describes as an apartheid regime in Palestine, which it is not, and a genocide being perpetrated there, which it is not, and to express solidarity with Palestinians. Why not just express solidarity and leave all that other stuff out? Because we know it's not either of those things.
2: And why not express solidarity with the people of Montreal and be concerned with the safety and security and the peace and the social cohesion for the people of Montreal? Because we all want to live together in peace with our Muslim neighbors, our Christian neighbors, our Jewish neighbors. We don't want to import a foreign conflict onto our territory. But this is definitely going to inflame. And I can tell you, for the past 2.5 months, the councillors, especially the past 10 days, at least 2 weeks, they've been turning and spinning in circles, Should it be genocide? Should it be apartheid? Should it be war crime? Should it be ethnic cleansing? How can we condemn Israel? Is this the business of the City Council of Montreal? Is that what they were paid? Is that what they are? Is that their mandate? Are they going to substitute themselves for the International Court of Justice?
0: Which is really the concern. I mean, when you stop and think about it, this is the city of Montreal, right? We have priorities to deal with in the city, which don't necessarily mean that we go ahead and bother with what's happening internationally because it has no effect on what's happening internationally. So I don't understand why someone thinks, in this case, Projet Montréal, there's a need for this or what it's supposed to achieve when it's presented.
2: Not just Projet Montréal at this point, because as I'm telling you, our sources tell us that there will be amendments to the resolution which will go in the direction that you and I and other persons, other people in Montreal will not be in favor of. And this is being influenced by outside activists who are coming here to influence the vote. So this has now become very, very critical. Is this the way policy is being formulated in Montreal? You know, if you want to build a road for $10 million, you get an engineering report, a budget report, a whole, you know, backup for the decision. The council has to make informed decisions. Right now, everything is secret. Nobody knows what is the surprise amendment that are going to come out, and nobody knows what the justification for these surprise amendments are going to be.
0: Ultimately, when this does come up, and I guess my understanding is even if every member of Ensemble votes it down, there's not necessarily enough there to form a majority to say no.
2: It's possible, but then they should just take a principled stand.
0: And we've not heard from the mayor suggest. I mean, again, we go back to that original document that I mentioned, you know, at that time. But nothing since then and no comment on this, I think, right?
2: Absolutely not. And the declaration was not... The whole argument on June 15th was, oh, they put forth a resolution. We want to put forth a declaration.
0: Right.
2: And the declaration was fine. You know, it was peace and love and, you know, we should all get along. They didn't put it back on the agenda. So obviously they've been negotiating and now this is the result, but we don't know the result. We don't know what the result is going to be. All we know is that she has been meeting with the members of the Gaza flotilla groups. And that these are the people that she's meeting with.
0: My understanding as well is there's a protest planned. We found this out a couple of days ago tonight at City Hall. I think those are from supporters. There's a counter protest planned as well. Do you know?
2: There's been supporters of the resolution there since 11:30 this morning.
0: Mm-hmm. Is there a counter protest as far as you're aware?
2: Well, I call it a counter protest. The protest to support peace, cohesion.
0: Right.
2: Social justice. I mean, we want to live in peace in Montreal. We don't want to have all these controversies. I don't call that a counter protest. I call that a demonstration for peace and social cohesion.
0: Yeah, I'm guessing there's nothing in this motion by Projet to condemn Hamas anywhere, is there?
2: I haven't seen it so far.
0: Wouldn't think it would be there. As I said, it's contentious in the sense that clearly, as you're outlining, there's a large enough group of people sitting trying to understand, myself among them, why this is happening, what's the need for this or the point for this and what it ends up achieving when there's so many more important issues to deal with in the city of Montreal. So
2: Absolutely. We
0: shall see what happens. And I hope, the mayor, at least at this point, when this does come up, cooler heads prevail, if I can put it that way, and see what happens. So, Dita, thank you.
2: Thank you
0: I appreciate
2: very much,
0: the time.
2: Aaron. Thank you very much. You're the only journalist that is giving this any attention. You don't see it being, aired anywhere.
0: Yeah.
2: And I think it's a very important issue when you have the Hellenic Society, the Italian Society, the, you know, all kinds of different, non-affiliated business and community leaders, lawyers, doctors, everyone's writing. The Council for Dialogue Between Christians and Jews, they're all against it. There's a whole long list of petitions and letters that are being presented. Everyone's against this resolution.
0: Dita, I thank you. I'm not so sure that there are no others paying attention to this as well, and I hope that's not the case. But I thank you for the time, and I wish you well. Thanks again.
2: Yeah, thanks.
0: Take care.
2: Thank you.
0: 316, let's go to traffic. CJD 800 Traffic Center. Check on the drive, Robin Flynn. Robin?
18: We have a stalled vehicle left lane inside the inbound LaFontaine Tunnel. You're already backing to Mortang. Outbound tunnel is a slow go from Yves Prévost. Westbound side of the Metropolitan fills in Lacordaire to Dakarry. Eastbound side Cavendish to St. Laurent, then Lacordaire to Anjou. Northbound Dakarry slow its length. Southbound side still looks pretty good. Westbound Ville-Marie, watch out for a stalled vehicle in your exit for Dakarry North. Otherwise, the Ville-Marie is working well in both directions. 20 westbound, that is slow. Turcotte to Norman. Eastbound side between the 13 and Ville-Saint-Pierre. Outbound Mercier is backing into Ville-Saint-Pierre, probably about a 20 to 25 minute delay. Outbound Champlain from De La Vérendrye. 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
0: All right. Thank you, Lauren. Who's Lauren? Thank you, Robin. Where is Lauren? Is Lauren on vacation, by the way? Do we know? Is that where he is?
18: He's away, right? Yeah, he is. He'll be back on Thursday.
0: Okay. So thank you, Robin. Traffic is brought to you by the Met. That is Montreal's new way to travel in the greater Montreal area. The Met, by the way, for those of you wondering, is the Montreal Metropolitan Airport. It's now open. You should check it out, and we'll be have a little bit of fun with something from the Met and coming up in a couple of weeks. So can't tell you completely all the details right now. That is the Met. Discover the Met, Montreal's new Metropolitan Airport. When we come back, I'm going to focus on this story. 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
0: All right, our next story, and as I said, when I first saw this, I thought, you know, again, as bad as things have gotten in the education system, we talked about young teachers not either wanting to become teachers anymore or just deciding to drop out fairly early. And then you read this new sort of story that one in five Montreal school principals, say they're conceiving or considering leaving the profession. Andre Bernier is president of the association representing principals, assistant principals, and administrative managers, and he is on the line. Mr. Bernier, thank you for coming on. As I said, you know, I think up until now, we knew the situation with teachers. We've ignored, I guess, school principals. So what exactly is going on? What are the reasons being cited here?
10: It's been like that for a few years, but we haven't talked about it because we don't want to be the ones who are complaining or look like we are always complaining. But it's been like for 15 or 20 person, depending on where in the province, that principals or other staff in the principal roles mm-hmm. are saying that they would like to either go back to teaching or completely leave the schools. So we've been working on that. There are many reasons, many causes for that. Some of them being there's too much work. Some people will say, well, many people have too much work. I can understand that. But it comes with the lack of staff, the lack of resources, the budget that are unknown from one year to another, and we don't know on which feet we have to stand for the coming year. Also that the fact that some teachers are earning more than we do because they are doing replacement in classes and they get paid for it, as we have to do it sometimes, but we don't get paid for it.
0: You know, I want to point out the other thing here, and tell me if the same thing applies to principals. We tend to think these are people who've been doing this for a while. At the beginning, it was, as I said off the top, young teachers who were leaving, but what's happening now, these are teachers, at least in the case, I'm assuming principals would fit the same category, who've been doing this for a while and thinking of leaving. That's a big change.
10: You're totally right. We've had principals with 15 years, 10 years, some time of experience that are leaving to do something else or that are going to private schools because they don't have to deal with the same things. So, yes, we have the same things for school principals also.
0: So what do you, I mean, is there some solution to this? I mean, again, I said off the top, we know the problems we've had in the education system, governments that have simply, you know, not kept up, not enough schools or not treating the people within those schools. You know, we came to a point, Mr. Bernier, you remember, where the government was saying, you know what, we're so short of teachers, we'll take anyone to just stand in a class. We need help. Where does this go?
10: We're not going on the right track right now. There's a lot of stuff, and we've been saying at the association that we have to work to see what school should really be in 2026. So we have to do something to change what's happening right now. At the moment, we cannot say we won't be working with anyone because we need at least an adult in front of the classes. So, but this means that we have less choices for people who want to become school principals because they need their brevet to become a school principal, as those people don't have it. So less choice, less people. We have people, schools who are missing either a school principal or help for them in school. So it's harder. But we're working with the Minister of Education to see what we can do. We're working with them finding solutions to bring back in schools what the school should be, not anything people want it to be, but what it should really be in 2026.
0: How much of this, if any of it, has to do with the actual workload? Has that changed so much?
10: Oh, yes, it has changed. I've been a principal for over 25 years, and the amount of work that we had to do 25 years ago isn't the same as we have now. There are much more things to do. The lack of teachers and staff in general means that we have to train on the floor the people that are coming in school. So that is the principal doing it in school. It's not something coming from another company training them. We have to do it. So while we're doing that, we're not doing something else. And there's a much more, the word is not coming in English, sorry, but reduction de compte that we have to do for the Ministry of Education. So this adds a lot of work, because one of those reduction might take 1 day, 2 days, depending on what we have to find as information.
0: Is that something you're asking the government to change so you don't have to do this anymore?
10: Not do it at all. There are things we know that are important that we need to do it. But if either we should know what why we're doing it, this would help. And then for some things, we know that we don't have to do it, or it doesn't have to be that precise for the numbers that we are giving.
0: You know, I want to ask you something that I have asked before when we've done the story, and it was specifically about teachers, right? And that is the fact for teachers, of course, that the relationship between teachers and parents has become completely different as well. You say you've been doing this for a while. I'm sure you have noticed it. For principals, does that fit the bill as well? That you're dealing with parents now who are, you know, perhaps a bit more aggressive than they've ever been before?
10: Like you just said, they've never been like that before. Mm-hmm. There has been an increase in that. But it's not all the people. It's a small amount of parents who are like that, but that are taking a lot of time. School principals are now walking, I'm taking the expression from French, on eggs, on shells.
0: Yeah, eggshells, yeah.
10: Yeah, because they never know if it will become a complaint from a parent that will go to either the school board or the Protecteur National de l'Élève. So it becomes a stressful event in their day, and it becomes that one, twice, three times, four times a year that happens that they have complaints about their work. So it's harder for that also, yes.
0: So what, just as a final question then, if that's the case, are you worried that we're not going to simply have enough principals?
10: We've already been lacking principals for, I'd say, 2 or 3 years. It's hard every year to find people, and we're getting principals that are younger and younger because we don't have any choice.
0: Right.
10: Either we do that, or either we don't have a person, and we're still using people who are retired to come back also as principals, but they don't want to do whole years. They do part of the year. They'll do a few months, but they've retired for a reason, so that's hard, and it's not becoming easier as for teachers.
0: Sounds like a pretty grim reality that you're facing. I mean, I'm sure a lot of parents listening are thinking, wow, I had no idea things were that bad. I hope things get better.
10: Well, we'll work on that, and we'll find solutions. We're always there to help, that's for sure.
0: Mr. Vernier, I thank you so much for your time. Very much appreciate it.
10: My pleasure.
0: All right, 329. That's kind of crazy, huh? First teachers, now principals. And he actually said principals are getting younger and younger because the ones who've been doing this for a while are just, no, don't want to do it anymore. 3:30, we have news coming up. Jason is next. Then when we come back after that, we're going to talk about what's going on as far as individual private landlords, not major companies, not developers, but the small landlord with a duplex or a triplex, and how tough things are getting for them. That's next.
11: Good afternoon. It's 3:30. I'm Jason Mayoff with a CTV News Update. Prime Minister Mark Carney says Canada will go back to the negotiating table on a trade deal once the U.S. changes its attitude. He made the remark days after suspending trade talks and accusing the U.S. of trying to restrict our ability to make deals with other countries and protect our culture. U.S. President Donald Trump is calling Canada entitled as he threatens more steep tariffs on the country's auto sector. He says he'll hike tariffs on vehicles, auto parts, and steel to 50% starting January 1st. And Prime Minister Mark Carney says Ottawa will invest $11 billion into Quebec's shipbuilding industry to build six new icebreakers for the Canadian Coast Guard. He calls it the largest shipbuilding contract in the province's history. Work starts next fall. The first ship will be delivered 5 years later. For more news, including overnight closures this week on the Illatorte Bridge, go to ctvnewsmontreal.ca. And with the latest from the CJAD 800 Traffic Center, here's Robin Flynn.
18: Eastbound side of the Metropolitan, we have a left lane stall at DeCary. You're already slow Cavendish to St. Laurent, so that's just going to make things a little more difficult. Westbound Met, you are stop and go VO to DeCary. Northbound DeCary, slow pretty much its entire length. Southbound side still looks pretty good. Heading to the West Island, the TCAN is probably your better option right now. The 20 westbound is slow from Turcotte to Norman. It does open up after that and doesn't slow down again until you get to the Gallipo. Meanwhile, the westbound TCAN does some brake chapping around the 13, and then you're pretty much free and clear until you get to the Illatorte Bridge. Outbound Mercy backing heavily into the Ville-Saint-Pierre interchange. Outbound Champlain is now backing into Turcotte. Inbound LaFontaine Tunnel, we had a left lane stall in the tunnel. That has been cleared away, but you're still a slow go from Montarville. Outbound side from Yves Prévost. Think Mexico's just about beaches? Think again. 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
11: The Dormeva Weather Center forecast showers, maybe a thunderstorm this afternoon. The high today, 22. Showers tonight, maybe an early evening thunderstorm. The low, 17. And a mix of sun and cloud with a chance of showers tomorrow. The high, 23. It's 20 degrees downtown. Your next CTV News update is at 4 o'clock.
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0: Welcome back. Just reading a story here. This is interesting. With all the talk about housing and we don't have enough housing and build more housing because obviously we need it. There's an interesting take on this from small landlords, I guess the association here in the city, because from what I've read, one of the notes says, it's not about building more housing. It's dealing with the housing we already have because we will never be able to build this cheap going forward, right? Existing housing stock, which remains affordable. Eric Sanssouci is a spokesperson for CorpIC, the largest organization of rental property owners and managers in Quebec, and he's on the line. Eric, thanks for being here this afternoon. So let me get back to that, right? Because I want people to understand this is not about big developers. For the most part, the concern here seems to be for individual small landlords, right? The ones who are just maybe even living in one of their units or have a duplex or a triplex. Are they being left out in the wind here?
27: Yes, that's what we see. And interesting numbers, 94% of all the buildings in Quebec are fiveplexes and under, so duplex, triplex, fourplex. So this is really the way housing is distributed in Quebec. And in Montreal, on the island, 54% of these buildings are occupied as well by the landlord itself.
0: Right.
27: So this is really unique to Quebec, and it's in danger, it's getting old, it's under pressure, and we want to make sure as the elections are just about to start, that we come up with good proposals for the different parties.
0: Yeah, it's interesting because the note says thousands of small landlords, the way you're describing them, right? It says based on them, the housing model we have is crumbling. What does that mean?
27: It means many things, but the first thing that comes to our mind is 73% of all those buildings were built before 1990. So they're old. They need to be renovated. And at this moment, if we look back to 2017, the renovation cost increased for 49%. It's almost the double of the general inflation. So at the point where we need to renovate, it's more expensive than ever. So the risk is that these buildings will eventually move towards investors, and we might lose those plexes that were the core of the middle class, either for the tenants to occupy or the owners to access to property. So this is really defining Quebec, and it is in danger because it's an old housing stock. Right.
0: So is part of this suggestion the idea that, you know what, with the government, with, you know, the percentage increase you're allowed every year, if you're a land, or if you're a duplex owner, for example, right, the percentage you can actually increase your rent, you think that's not sufficient? What do you want to see done instead of that?
27: That was a step in the good direction. We needed to make sure that those investments were recognized and then transmitted in the building value. Otherwise, it was just too discouraging to invest in renovation. But at this point, renovation is expensive. So we came up with three proposals for the government to mitigate all the those costs that are getting more and more expensive. So the first one is to adapt the grant programs to the actual needs of rental properties and owners, because right now most of the programs will be in order to support the private owners. So we want to make sure that it is also applicable to the plexes. And Hydro-Québec is going very strong into the eco-energetic transition. So we want to make sure that we're in touch with them to align those programs so it works and it's productive with the landlords. The second one would be to implement a tax credit for renovation. I don't know if you remember, but there was Rénovaire a few years ago, and it worked very well. Mm-hmm. It gave 20%. We're asking now for 30% for eco-energetic renovation. So if it costs less to renovate, it also means a smaller rent increase for the tenants. So it's good for everybody, the landlord, the tenants, the Quebec economy. And then there's also the third proposal will be to exempt the rental renovations from the R20 Act. So this is CCQ. You know that when you renovate a plex, when you renovate into the tenant's unit, it is under the union regulation of construction. So what it means basically is that you lose access to polyvalent labor. So in the end, when you renovate, let's say, a bathroom in your triplex and it is in your tenant unit, it's between 30 to 50% more expensive than if you renovate in your private home. Yeah. So we need and it's zero cost for the government. We just need to modernize that regulation so renovation is the same for everybody.
0: So I wasn't aware of that. So you're saying in that case, that renovation that would be done, regardless of how big the plex was, should not necessarily be forced upon the owner because it has to be done by union, by accredited union?
27: What it means is if I renovate your bathroom in your private home, I will need a plumber, an electrician that are certified, and then I will need Stephen, who's very good in demolishing, adjusting the carpentry, putting the gypsum, the tiles, the painting. So he will be able to do the bathroom on his own. But if you go in your tenant's unit, Stephen won't be allowed to do the renovation because you need to respect the labor jurisdiction. So you will need a different carpenter, wow, a different guy to demolish.
0: Always been the case?
27: Yes. it's unbelievable that it works like that. And we spoke to pretty much all parties, and they all understand that this regulation needs to be modernized. And we hopefully they will retain this. And once they are at the government, the party that is at the government, they will make the changes that are needed since a very long time.
0: These discussions are not just starting now. You've had them. I mean, depending on where we go in the election, what are you expecting might happen here? Have you talked to other parties as well beyond just, say, the party in power?
27: Yes, we spoke pretty much to everyone. And we understand now that the union are under pressure. They also need to modernize their role. And we need to review globally the regulation just to make sure that it's mm-hmm. not putting more burden on everybody's shoulder. It's really, and to be honest, if you call a general contractor with his unionized workers, they won't even come in the multiplexes because they know that the prices is so much higher, but they will never get the job. So it doesn't work for the contractors, for the employees, for the tenants, for the landlord. It doesn't work for anybody, and it's just putting weight, and we need to remove this from our shoulders.
0: I mean, the way you're describing it, it doesn't make sense. You're right. I mean, you could do it in your own unit, but not in someone else's unit, even though it's in the same building, just because they happen to be a tenant. So I wish you luck. I hope there is a change. It makes sense that there would be. And I thank you for the time. Thanks so much.
27: Okay, thank you.
0: Take care. Eric Sanssouci. To his point, and I wonder where else it's like that, 54% of people who own plexes live in their own plex. So imagine you want to do a job in your own unit, but if you need to do it in a tenant's unit in the same structure, you would have to pay that much more to be able to do it than you would in your own unit. Like I said, that doesn't make sense. 3:45, let's go to traffic. CJD 800 Traffic Center, where Robin Flynn's got to check on the drive. Robin?
4: Aaron, on the eastbound side of the Metropolitan, we have a left lane stall at DeCary. You're already slow from Cavendish to St. Laurent, so it's just barely moving specifically from Cavendish to DeCary. Westbound Met, you are slow Lacordaire to DeCary. Southbound Laurentian Autoroute, we're seeing volume Henri Bourassa down to the Met. Northbound side is busy between the 440 and the 640. Heading to the West Island, the TCAN is definitely your better option this afternoon. You're only slowing just a tiny bit right before the 13. Other than that, you're moving quite nicely till you get to the Illator Bridge, and then that is slow from Chemin Saint Marie. 20 westbound, that is very heavy from Turcotte to Norman. It does open up until you get to the Gallipo. Eastbound 20 is slow between the 13 and the Ville Saint Pierre interchange. Speaking of Ville Saint Pierre, you're slow from the interchange for the outbound Mercier. Inbound side is sluggish from Clément to Ville Saint Pierre. Outbound Champlain, that is

0: starting January 1st. And Canada's counter tariffs, I think the Prime Minister said yesterday, would be happening the day after Labor Day, so September 8th. We'll get you the latest on that, see what's going on. I'm going to let you hear something else, because various people within the trade delegation on the U.S. side have spoken out about this, right? We know about Jameson Greer, who's their lead trade rep, but everyone seems to be weighing in, like the administration kind of sent out the same message for everyone to deliver. But what I heard from the U.S. Transportation Secretary, Sean Duffy, and he's not the only one, but this is one of those where you're kind of left scratching your head trying to think, you know what? Who is he talking about? Who gave you this message? I'll play that for you. We'll talk with CTV News correspondent Michael Serapio about this and everything else related to this next.
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2: Welcome back. Michael Serapio, CTV, a national correspondent on the failed tariff deal story, the one that started over the weekend when Mark Carney addressed Canadians. You're going to talk about that again just after 4 o'clock. Michael, before we get into it, I want you to hear, so when I was kind of looking at audio today that I was going to use for the show, I came across, in this particular case that we're going to play right now, Sean Duffy, who is the Secretary of Transportation in the U.S., and he's doing an interview on Fox News, right? And after I heard what he had to say, I sat back and went, I can't believe I'm hearing this, but then again, I shouldn't be surprised. I think every sort of trade person who's been out there and been appointed, I guess, by the president or Jameson Greer to talk about this probably shares that attitude. But listen to this clip, and then I know Mark Carney has reacted to this. So here you go.
3: They were just in Canada, and there's news this weekend of the trade issue that we have going on. Trade talks falling apart. Obviously, they're a major partner for us, back and forth across the borders, planes, trains, and automobiles. DOT has a lot to do with that. Is there anything in your position as Secretary of Transportation that you're thinking about with respect to a tool in this sort of war back and forth?
4: We're great trading partners, right? But Canada gets the benefit of trading with the U.S. way more than the U.S. gets the benefit of trading with Canada. It's a country that doesn't have a military. It has a country that has a single-payer healthcare system that's failing. They have record-high euthanasia rates. And so to think that they're going to go to war with Donald Trump and actually win that war with the U.S., I think it's foolish on their part. And the fact that we provide their security for them, and they take advantage of us. I think President Trump was the first one to go, you know what, that's not the kind of relationship that friends should have. And so the president's calling them out. I think you're going to see Mark Carney come to the table very, very quickly because it's going to be devastating for his country.
2: Wow. By the way, did he mean youth in Asia or youth in Asia? I'm not sure. You know, we had a problem with too many Canadian youth in Asia. Anyway.
5: Well, I'm a Filipino that moved to Canada.
2: Well, that
5: so
2: could
5: I'm
2: be
5: a youth
2: it then.
5: From Asia.
2: There you go. Maybe that's what he meant. And then Mark Carney answering that, saying this.
6: An attitude at the negotiation table that Canada is a subsidiary of the United States, the Canadian industry is going to be disadvantaged relative to American industry, that we're going to set up terms so that over time, Canadian industry is going to face constant headwinds. That's not something we're going to accept.
2: Kind of makes sense when he says it that way, right? So, Michael, what do we have on this today?
5: Well, you know, we've seen a real dramatic escalation on a personal front in this battle because Donald Trump was fairly quiet over the weekend, surprisingly so. But then he came out this morning with that social media post where he's threatening to put an additional 50% tariff on all Canadian autos and Canadian parts as of January the 1st. So this escalation, Doug Ford, the Ontario Premier, was asked about it on the radio. And his answer was, you know, Donald Trump can kiss my derriere. He's the English word for that, that begins with the letter A. And then Donald Trump basically goes back on social media and says that, you know, Doug Ford is the less impressive, less intelligent brother of the late, great Rob Ford. And Doug Ford hits back against Donald Trump in a news conference saying, you know, I've seen people like you before. And he called Donald Trump the king of bankruptcies and that people like him always become nothing down the road. So it's taken this real personal battle. And I think that's important to point out because, you know, hearing Sean Duffy taking, again, a very personal swipe on Canada, a very emotional swipe on Canada, less intellectual, kind of points to where we are in trade negotiations right now. You know, the counter-tariffs that the Prime Minister is talking about September the 8th, initially gave people thought, okay, well, maybe there'll be a chance for talks to restart in that 2-week period between, you know, now and whenever these counter-tariffs come in. But given what we've heard today, it seems less and less likely there's real emotions getting involved in this trade fight.
2: I will point out, by the way, that new tariff that Trump, you know, introduced today in answer to Canada's decision not to get this deal done, the date set is January 1st. Obviously, that's done because it would seem to me, Michael, maybe you don't agree, that opens a window for something to happen. That's still 3 months or 4 months away. So, and I think that was done for a reason.
5: Well, there's a couple of reasons, I think, why we can say it was done. I think maybe cooler heads will prevail after a few weeks or a couple of months. This will cool down. Although, you know, we were speaking earlier to a former White House advisor in the first Trump administration on trade, and she was under the impression that, listen, buckle in, because this is going to be months of this. Right. The fact that it's gotten so personal for the U.S. president means that this is going to take some time before it is resolved. But I think in terms of putting it on the first, bear in mind, these, whenever Donald Trump puts in these tariffs, it hurts the American buyer. And right now, Donald Trump, who ran on a platform of affordability, has failed to deliver affordability on Americans and arguably has made life more expensive for Americans. There are midterms in November. All of this kind of feeds into the American political cycle as much as it feeds into the Canadian political cycle. So from his vantage point, I think the argument could be made there is an advantage to delaying any additional tariffs until the midterms are done.
2: Yeah, I don't know that he, I mean, I know he says this all the time, and I know we hear the same argument that you just made as well, but, you know, this really costs Americans just more at the end of the day. But I wonder if that's, you know, when you can simply sit back and go, well, you know, the polls lie, or the numbers are rigged, or, you know, the cost of living is not higher, or points to the fact that the markets, stock markets, are doing so well, without necessarily realizing that the people who are complaining about $4 gas are not invested in the stock market. Mm-hmm. At the end of the day, it doesn't seem like it matters at all. It's like, we're going, you know, head first into this, come hell or high water.
5: Yeah, you know, except it does make an impact. And I think it's so easy to get caught into the bluster that comes out of the U.S. White House. But the part of the reason why Donald Trump, I believe, came out very strong this morning with that social media is because yesterday on the U.S. political talk shows, the failure of the trade talks was issue number one. And the blame, whether Democratic or Republican, or from Mike Pence, Donald Trump's former vice president,
2: right,
5: it was not criticizing the Canadians. They were criticizing the Trump administration. So there is pushback happening, including from farmers who are saying, you know, we're struggling against this. So, and you look at Donald Trump's popularity, he can deny the polls, but he's hovering at 30%. It does not look good for him. So, it's less obvious when Donald Trump's bluster drowns things out, but there is certainly pain being felt by Americans.
2: It is worth noting, by the way, and I'm going to run out of time here, we had the François-Philippe Champagne on the station earlier this morning, so even a day later, you know, the troops are out there trying to sell this to Canadians. I found that interesting as well.
5: Yeah, absolutely. Well, listen, for this to work, Canadians have to rally together, and that's basically the marching orders that ministers have right now. Rally Canadians.
2: We'll leave it at that. Michael, I thank you so much. Appreciate it.
5: No worries. You take care. Aaron.
2: Keep an eye out for those youth in Asia, okay?
5: Right. Look in the mirror.
2: All right. Four 4 o'clock. We got news coming up next. James Mendy, he's next.
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9: Good afternoon. It's 4 o'clock. I'm Jason May off of the CTV News Update. A chance of showers tonight. It's 20 degrees downtown. Weather details in minutes. Here's what's making news right now. Prime Minister Mark Carney says we could not accept what the U.S. had offered. A major contract to build six icebreakers in Quebec City. And the City of Montreal debating whether to cut ties with Israel. For the latest from the CJAD 800 Traffic Center, here's Robin Flynn.
10: Eastbound side of the Metropolitan, we had a left lane stall at DeCary. That's been cleared away, but you're still slow from Cavendish to Saint-Laurent. Then again from Lacordaire to Anjou. Met West, you're busy Lacordaire to DeCary. Then watch out for a right lane stall at Côte-Vertu. Once you get past that and past Highway 13, you're in pretty good shape until you get to about Lens-Salome. That's where the slowdowns start for the outbound Illator Bridge. The 20 remains a slow go between Turcotte and Norman. Eastbound side, you're stop and go between the 13 and the Ville-Saint-Pierre interchange. 13 south slows from Hickmore down to the 20. 13 north Côte de Liesse up to the Bisson Bridge. Then again, as you approach the 640. Northbound to carry slow most of its length. Southbound side top third. Outbound Mercier, you're backing into Ville-Saint-Pierre. Outbound Champlain into the Turcotte interchange. 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
9: In the news, U.S. President Donald Trump says he will raise tariffs on Canadian imports of cars, trucks, and auto parts to 50%. His social media threat comes after the two countries failed to reach a trade agreement over the weekend. His post says, quote, Canada has been ripping off the United States of America for years. Prime Minister Mark Carney says by standing up for Canadian values, we'll build a strong Canada and a strong Quebec for all. Carney spoke this morning in Quebec City after he pulled Canada out of the U.S. trade talks on the weekend.
11: We did make some progress in recent weeks. In the end, that momentum reversed. And we could not accept what the U.S. had offered, nor could we give what they asked. And by standing up for our values and focusing on what we can control, we will build a Quebec in Canada for both too.
9: Carney stood alongside Premier Christine Fréchette today to make a major announcement for Quebec's shipbuilding industry.
11: Today, we're announcing the largest shipbuilding initiative in Quebec's history. The Government of Canada will invest more than $11 billion to build six new program icebreakers for the Canadian Coast Guard in partnership with Chantier Davy.
9: He says things will move quickly. The first Canadian steel for the ships will be cut next fall, the first ship delivered 5 years later, and the full fleet will be in operation 5 years after that. Well, the city of Montreal is debating a motion today to suspend institutional ties with the Israeli government. The motion, put forward by the opposition Projet Montréal, calls on the city to recognize and denounce what it describes as an apartheid regime in Palestine and a genocide being perpetrated there, and to express solidarity with Palestinians and other civilian victims of the conflict. Yair Schlack with the Federation CJA says Montreal has no jurisdiction in such matters.
12: The motion calls for the boycott, divestment, and sanction of Israel. It calls Israel a genocidal state and calls out Israel as the only country that has human rights issues. Let us be clear. The City of Montreal has no jurisdiction over foreign affairs. It is the purview of the federal government and the Quebec government to deal with foreign countries.
9: Montreal Mayor Soraya Martinez-Ferrada says the city has little influence over foreign policy. She says Montreal can't ignore a reported rise in anti-Semitism and that she understands the concerns of those with family in the Middle East. Well, a dramatic turn of events in Quebec politics. Vincent Marissal, a former Quebec Solidaire MNA who abruptly quit the party last fall, will be running for the PQ in the October election. At the same time that he quit last year, Quebec Solidaire suspended him for holding discussions with the PQ on the possibility of running for them this fall. This past March, Marissal announced that he'd be leaving politics. Vincent Marissal, who currently represents the Montreal riding of Rosemont, will run for the PQ in the Quebec City riding of Tasherel. And opponents of flock cameras are trying a new approach as they argue that we're all being spied on. The cameras, meant to be license plate readers, have been popping up all over the U.S. and have even been spotted in Montreal.
13: Thank you, Darth Vader.
14: Humor. At a meeting of the San Diego City Council Public Safety Committee,
15: the Emperor is a fan of flock.
14: A guy in full Darth Vader costume made his tongue-in-cheek argument.
15: This technology will help us find Luke Skywalker as he traverses the universe in his X-Wing.
14: A man in San Diego was held for a month after he was mistakenly linked by flock cameras to an attempted carjacking. Jim Ryan, ABC News.
9: 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A mix of sun and cloud with a chance of showers tomorrow, the high 23. And Wednesday, sunny and the high 26. It's 20 degrees downtown. 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Just say play CJAD 800. 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
19: And amid where the negotiations are now, do you still have trust in Prime Minister Carney?
20: Oh, yes, I do. I hope that we will get to an agreement. I think that he has respected our will, our demand, since the beginning of this negotiation. It was important for us, and he has respected that. So I look forward to working with him in the coming days, weeks, and probably years.
2: Wow. Christine Frechette, you heard the question about working with Mark Carney. I wonder when Paul St-Pierre Plamondon heard that, if his hair caught on fire. James Manny is over at the Montreal Gazette. So, you know, Jim, I asked rather cynically before when I started the show today, is Mark Carney knowingly or not helping Christine Frechette win the election?
21: No. Why don't you ask Eric Jane, who I believe today begged Mark Carney to take his nose out of the Quebec election. The fact that the clip we just heard is coming from a Quebec premier is astounding enough.
2: It is.
21: But the fact is, Aaron, these past 2.5 days have been the most dizzying in my experience in terms of the entire landscape changing, the entire Canadian landscape changing, everything that's happening right now, whether it's the federal or provincial, at all provincial levels, is being seen through the prism of Donald Trump. Right now, I saw this, it was a beautiful turn of phrase, no matter what you want to say happened on the weekend with this negotiation, Canada is now on the ballot for the American midterms. It's not an abstraction, and Trump knows it. So we've got a situation where Mark Carney holds a press conference on Saturday, which, and once again, I think, reasserts himself as perhaps one of the best political explainers this country has ever produced. And also, it's kind of funny because if you sat through the whole thing, as I did, as I think perhaps hundreds of thousands, if not millions of Canadians did on Saturday, you heard him answer in great detail as to why these talks broke off. He listed off the reasons. And in doing so, we cut the legs out from under the conservative opposition, at least, which has been calling for a we want to get to the bottom of this. I tell you, Aaron, I'm amazed that in the past 48 hours, nobody on Pierre Poilievre's payroll has turned around and said, reveal the deal. But I'm sure that only time will tell. But the fact is, we have those answers. And indeed, snap poll by Angus Reid. Not only do 75% of Canadians support Carney's actions to walk away from those talks, more than 80% in Quebec, Aaron.
2: Yeah.
21: This is what's crazy. This election campaign just got turned on its head and then thrown off a cliff. And I can tell you for a fact, I mean, God help me, if it says a sad commentary on my existence, Aaron. I was checking out all the social media this weekend on the Quebec election. The separatist trolls and the conservative trolls are giving themselves strokes, typing so fast, trying to find ways to create a situation where this is all smoke and mirrors. But the fact of the matter is, Mark Carney, as unbelievable as it seems, Mark Carney, who was already the most popular politician in Quebec, has become even more popular. And what's he doing today? After last week announcing a huge hydro deal with Christine Frechette, today he announces an $11 billion shipping contract in Quebec with Christine Frechette. I mean, talk about being struck by lightning twice. I'm going to love to see what the next full-blown Léger poll is going to say about where the CAC is and more specifically, where the PQ are, because I have a sneaking suspicion you're going to see a lot of sifting ground between now and the next poll. Will this momentum be continued during the debate? I'm pretty sure it will. And I have to tell you, further to your question, yes, I think, and you're talking to a guy who said they're going to be wiped off the map and believed it. I think the CAC at this point is back in the game. They have no one to thank for it but Donald Trump. And it's going to be interesting to see whether Quebecers are willing to forget the last 8 years against what the next four may be in this crazily new world of politics that up until last Friday evening didn't even exist.
2: Yeah, I think you're 100% right. I think you can't write the CAC off anymore based on what's gone on, as you just said, over the past couple of weeks. I mean, if this had happened after the debates, they'd be a shoo-in. The question is, you know, when the debates get heated and people are reminded of the past 8 years, will this be forgotten, right? So we'll have to wait and see. But
21: there's also, I mean, listen, everyone in this day and age, and I think everyone thinks in the here and now. And people, I've always said that people don't remember anything. I think that's a rule of not just politics, but 21st century existence. But right now, to hear the Prime Minister of Canada say, one of the reasons why we walked away from this is because Quebec language and Quebec culture is non-negotiable. I want to see Paul St-Pierre Plamondon have fun with that. I want to see the Bloc Québécois, which has become quite subdued and indeed almost cooperative with the Liberals on this issue. It's very, very tough now to get out of the absolutely tiny political corner Carney has painted both these elements into. And indeed, you know, there's all kinds of postmortems going on. What actually happened? Was Lutnick the last minute he went rogue and blew up the deal because he wasn't happy and he thought he was being sidelined? Clearly, and our colleague Tom Mulcair noticed this in the column that he posted on the weekend, and I was shocked as well. Trump's initial response to this was very pithy. I think it was no more than three sentences long. And it dealt with it with agriculture. It's almost as if he was utterly unprepared for this, and he probably found out more on Saturday morning than he did on Friday night. We have a longer version now, the usual saber-rattling, oh, January 1st, I'm going to do A, B, and C. And it's interesting to note that as far as I can tell, I was concerned the market's just going to go crazy today. They're going to go on a Stuka-like dive. Quite the contrary. Yeah. They were a bit tentative this morning, and we closed a little bit up. The TSX was a little bit up. But the fact is, you know, if the street is not seeing that much uncertainty, or at least is seeing someone who knows what they're doing, i.e. Carney, I think we are about to enter a very, very interesting time, not just in federal politics, not just in provincial politics, but indeed the entire dynamic between the U.S. and Canada.
2: Now, you're right. It was a pretty much a nothing burger in financial markets today, right on both sides of the border, which is interesting. I will say one other thing. You know, what do you think, Jim, of my idea now for Paul St-Pierre Plamondon, you know, who's watching all this go down? Maybe his next pledge should be not to hold a referendum until Mark Carney is no longer prime minister.
21: Exactly. I think, you know, I think that you're spot on. I know you're being flip, Aaron, but the fact is, that would be one way for him to get out of this. But even now, I think the you know, as they say in these parts, the jello has set. The Carney is perceived as the guy who's going to protect Canada and Quebec against Donald Trump, and it's going to be very tough to chip away at that. And it's going to be very tough to try and undercut that without sounding like you're providing aid and comfort to the enemy. In this case, the Americans and in general, and Donald Trump in particular. And an interesting dynamic, as I say, and one that's still in the process of forming. But on the other hand, Aaron, you can see it's all drifting towards Carney's corner, and we're not that far away from voting day. It's just like a few weeks away, man. It's going to be very, very tough to try and negate all of this. And as I say, I am on tenterhooks to see the next survey by anyone, but certainly by Leger, but to see what voter preferences are for this coming Quebec election.
2: You know, you pointed out something, and I brought up the same thing. The idea now, after having heard from all the, you know, American sycophants, if you will, all the trade guys who are basically towing the same line and not knowing who to believe. I think I heard Jameson Greer say, we changed the rules at the end. Canada did, and the Prime Minister, of course, said exactly the opposite, right? Maybe we find out, maybe we don't. I'm not sure. You know, I'm not sure if we can accuse Mark Carney of holding back and not telling us what actually happened. But if you had to take someone's word here, you tend to go with his, not with the U.S.?
21: Well, obviously. I mean, listen, you don't have to be You know, you don't have to suffer what his sycophants call Trump derangement syndrome to know that this person, his administration, and his entourage are the most repeatedly proved liars, yeah. Flat out liars on everything. So, you know what? That's why I think, like you say, it was a nothing burger on the market. Because you know, investors don't care. You know, investors just care about their bottom line, and they're looking at this. And I think finally, they're seeing that, you know, Donald Trump may be bouncing off the walls of the Oval Office, but in the end, he may not be a factor anymore. And indeed, never mind. You and I are talking about the October election, November midterms coming up. Who knows what's going to happen after that? Who knows who actually is going to be calling the shots of the U.S. after that point?
2: The last thing I want to do, and I'm going to ask this question of our listeners with respect to, you know, how they feel we did here, should we have done what we did? Scott Bessent, who is the U.S. Secretary of Treasury, I don't know if you heard this clip, taking a piece out of Canada, but it's worth playing again for people who haven't heard it. This is from just earlier today.
16: Does the United States and President Trump still want Canada to become a state? He did say that they're getting all the benefits of being a state without being one.
17: I think he would like Canada to come to the table and negotiate in good faith. They were offered quite a good deal last week. They chose to reject it. Unfortunately, Prime Minister Carney rose to power on an anti-American, anti-Trump platform. I believe he was more than 20 points behind. And, you know, he seems to have gone back to his old playbook. And I think one has to ask oneself, is he trying to benefit himself, the Liberal Party, or the Canadian people? Because they were offered a very good job. So,
2: wow. Jim?
21: Listen, you're looking at, but first of all, he didn't answer the question, by the way. So just so we're clear on that, he did the usual thing that, you know, yeah. And indeed, it's interesting, which happened first, the Trump bootlicker or the ploy of conservatives, because that's the argument the conservatives are making, that in fact, I mean, implicit in their demands for a recall of Parliament is that, you know what you heard from Carney on Saturday? That was a lie. We want the truth. We don't want to fool around. We want to ask questions, and this is what this is about. But to you, once again, you look at a lot of the U.S. trolls, a lot of the U.S.-based trolls in the past 2 days has also been, oh, this is Carney just playing for him. He had a great deal and he got rid of it. Listen, as I say, given the evidence, given the record, and who are you going to believe? Are you going to believe, you know, Punxsutawney Phil about when spring is going to come or Donald Trump about anything?
2: We'll leave it at that. Jim, I thank you. I appreciate it.
21: Matt.
2: Let's go to traffic. CJD 800 Traffic Center. Robin Flynn and another update on your drive this afternoon. Robin?
10: Aaron, the eastbound side of the Metropolitan is busy right now from Cavendish to St. Laurent. We did have an earlier stall at DeCary. That's been cleared away. Westbound Met is stop and go PNF to DeCary, and then again from Cavendish to the 13. We do have a right lane stall on the westbound TCAN at Cote Vertu, so that's what's gumming things up. Once you get past the 13, though, you're in pretty good shape. We were seeing some volume from L'Anse-à-l'Homme for the outbound Illator Bridge, but most of that has cleared out. You're in pretty decent shape now. The Gallipo is definitely the slower option to get off the island. The 20 westbound, speaking of which, is busy from Turcotte to Norman eastbound side between the 13 and the Ville-Saint-Pierre interchange. 13 south slows Hickmore down to the 20, 13 north from Côte-de-Liesse up to the Bisson Bridge. South Shore spans, your outbound Mercier approach is quite slow from Ville-Saint-Pierre. You're looking at about a 30-minute delay. The outbound Champlain is backing into the Turcotte interchange. Outbound Lafontaine Tunnel, that's a slow go from Yves Prévost. Inbound side from Mortagne, and that volume continues through the tunnel onto the 25 north until you get to the Anjou interchange. Think Mexico's just about beaches. 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Traffic and transit every 15 minutes on CJD 800. 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
2: All right, thank you, Robin. So here's what I want to do to set up our question. We did this after 2 o'clock when I first brought it up. I think before you weigh in on whether you think this is a good deal, bad deal, what Canada did, which was walking away from what Mark Carney described as a bad deal. You need to hear some of what Mark Carney said. So we all woke up. For those of you who didn't, you're going to hear some of it now. On Saturday morning, Mark Carney addressing the nation after we found out that by midnight on Friday, a trade deal, which Donald Trump had earlier in the day said was a done deal, Just needed the I's and T's, dotted and crossed. It didn't happen, which surprised a lot of people, because when the president said, hey, it's just about done, we assumed he was telling that was a mistake. So what I want you to hear now is part of what Mark Carney said addressing Canadians Saturday morning as to why this deal fell apart, and then ask you what you now think. Did he do the right thing by walking away, or did he do the wrong thing? And is the idea now, given that there is no deal, of Canada introducing counter tariffs, which is something he also announced, is that a good idea? But first, listen to the Prime Minister.
0: We can't control the storm that blows in from Washington. We can, however, chart a new course by building Canada strong at home and diversifying our trading relationships abroad. Nous sommes maîtres chez nous et le partenaire par excellence à l'étranger. For over a year, Canada has worked intensively and in good faith with the United States to negotiate a new comprehensive trade deal. We've been pragmatic, patient, and persistent. We pursued every opportunity to reach an agreement that protects Canadian workers and their families, that strengthens our economy, and that respects Canadian sovereignty. We've been under no illusions. We recognized from the start that America has changed. Early last year in this room, I observed that the decades-long process of steadily increasing integration between our economies was over. Our government understood before many that America would transform all of its commercial relationships, that it would put a series of tariffs on its closest allies and use economic integration as a weapon. We recognize that sometimes its signature was written in pencil. Last month, when the United States announced another round of unjustified tariffs, I gave our negotiating team a new mandate to seek a fair deal negotiated in good faith. The gap between partnership and competitor, unfortunately, has remained too wide in recent days. So last evening, I instructed our negotiators to return to Ottawa. We cannot accept what they've offered, and we will not give what they've asked. Another prominent justification for U.S. tariffs has been their claim that since the United States runs, quote, a trade deficit with Canada, we were ripping them off. Also a quote. But the U.S.'s narrow merchandise trade deficit only exists because the U.S. buys so much of its energy from Canada. Canada fuels American growth, supplying 99% of their natural gas imports, 85% of their electricity imports, 60% of their crude oil imports. I don't think they want us to stop sending any of that energy. While the United States has imposed a seemingly endless stream of tariffs and threatened more, Canada has, by contrast, taken several steps in good faith to try to find compromise and secure a comprehensive deal in the best interests of both Canadians and Americans. Canada has made offers to secure a fair, comprehensive deal that would be in the best interests of Canadians. We were willing to drop our remaining retaliatory tariffs on strategic sectors, particularly steel, aluminum, and autos, if the United States substantially lowered theirs to levels that made it economic for Canadian companies to export to the United States. In exchange for a fair deal, we would encourage our provinces to return U.S. alcohol to the shelves. And we would take administrative measures to protect supply management without changing the system itself, the U.S. quotas, or the tariffs that would apply. There are some things we wouldn't do. We were not prepared to compromise Canada's sovereignty or to undermine our key industries. Nous n'étions pas prêts à faire de compromis sur notre souveraineté, la protection de la langue française et notre culture. Pour nos collègues américains, soyons clairs, pour mon gouvernement et pour le Canada, ces questions n'ont jamais été sur la table, même si les États-Unis ont essayé jusqu'à
3: the dernière minute. In recent weeks, there had been important progress made towards a possible agreement, an agreement that would have reinforced Canada's position as having the best deal in the world with the United States, including by securing the best terms for each of our most important strategic sectors and by providing greater certainty about our future trading relationship. And while we believed earlier this week that we were moving towards a mutually beneficial agreement, in recent days, the United States proposed new terms that were uneconomic, unfair, and undermined the net benefits for Canada and called into question the reliability of any deal. In short, they asked too much and they offered too little. Now, Canada will match Washington's new tariffs dollar for dollar in order to protect Canadian workers, farmers, families, and businesses. Our response will be concentrated in sectors such as steel, dairy, appliances, agricultural equipment, pulp and paper, and electronics. This is a focused response to protect and defend our industries and allow them to compete with U.S. products in the Canadian market. Let me be clear. We take this step reluctantly. Reluctantly because we recognize that some of these measures will raise costs and reduce choice for Canadians. Reluctantly because we recognize that some U.S. companies and some U.S. states are innocent bystanders in a dispute that they did not want. Reluctantly because this trade dispute is preventing Canada and America from doing so much good that we could do together. The new U.S. tariffs are designed to hurt us and divide us. They're a miscalculation. They're a miscalculation because Canadians will always take care of each other. We're stronger now than when the United States started this trade war. More unified, more determined, more ambitious. With the strongest fiscal position in the G7 and a resilient economy, Canada has all the resources we need to pivot and to prosper. Last spring, I warned that America is trying to break us so they can own us. And I promise that that will never, ever happen. We are keeping that promise. Canada is becoming stronger and less dependent on America. We are already giving ourselves more than they can take away. And we are just getting started.
2: That is part of Mark Carney's address to Canadians on Saturday morning. So my question to you is simply this. You know, last week I said, is a bad deal better than no deal at all? And the answer to that question is no. There is no deal. What he said there, why? If you all have to boil it down, they asked too much and offered too little. What do you think? Did we do the right thing? Did Mark Carney do the right thing here by walking away from this deal? And is the idea of counter tariffs now the right approach or not? What do you think? 790-0800-514-790-0800 for your text, which I will get to as soon as we come back from news.
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9: Good afternoon. It's 4:30. I'm Jason Mayoff with a CTV News Update. Prime Minister Mark Carney says when the Americans come to the negotiating table with the right attitude, then Canada will sit down with them. His comment today comes after the collapse of trade talks on the weekend. In response to that collapse, U.S. President Donald Trump has announced new 50% tariffs on Canadian cars, trucks, auto parts, and steel, set to take effect on January 1st. Carney says it's not a surprise that the U.S. would take some form of reprisal. Carney's announced an $11 billion plan to build ships in Quebec. The six Coast Guard icebreakers will be made at the Davie Shipyard near Quebec City, with the first Canadian steel cut next fall and the first ship delivered 5 years later. For more news, including Montreal City Council voting on whether to suspend ties with Israel, go to ctvnewsmontreal.ca. And with the latest from the CJAD 800 Traffic Center, here's Robin Flynn.
10: westbound side of the Metropolitan, we are still seeing off and on volume Lackward Air 2 to Cary. We did also have a right lane stall at Cote Vertu on the westbound TCAN. That's been cleared away, but you are still slow from Cavendish to the 13. Once you get past Highway 13, it opens up and you don't slow again until you get to the Illithorpe Bridge. Eastbound 20, seeing volume from before the 13 into the Ville-Saint-Pierre interchange. Westbound 20, Turcotte to Norman. 13 south, that's the slow go Hickmore down to the 20. 13 north, Côte-de-Liesse up to the Bisson Bridge. Northbound to Cary, volume from about Sherbrooke up, southbound side top third. Outbound Champlain, that is backing into Turcotte. Outbound Mercier from Ville-Saint-Pierre. Outbound Lafontaine Tunnel, Yves Prévost. Inbound side from Mortagne. There's no shortcut for saving time, but saving money is simple. 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
9: Your Dormez-vous Weather Center forecast, mainly cloudy with a chance of showers tonight, maybe a thunderstorm early this evening, the low 16. A mix of sun and cloud with a chance of showers tomorrow, the high 23. And Wednesday, sunny and the high 26. It's 21 downtown. Your next CTV News update is at 5 o'clock.
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29: I think we did the right thing. And if we don't have anything he wants, why does he want us to be the 51st state? He's a bully. And you can't give in to a bully.
30: If the bully hits you in the nose, you got to hit him back in the nose. Put export taxes on our energy. Put export taxes on the critical minerals. Let the Americans pay more.
31: They threw all the deals out. Now's the time to raise the price.
32: I think it's a great idea to tax the energy. The problem is, if the United States wants it, they'll just come in and get it.
33: I think Carney did exactly the right thing. Canada negotiated in good faith. Washington moved the goalpost.
34: I'm with Mr. Carney. Look, I didn't even vote for the guy.
35: But I got to tell you, I'm with him all the way.
36: I actually voted for Mark Carney, but I'm beginning to have my doubts with him.
37: We absolutely did the right thing. Mark Carney and his team did the right thing to walk away from this.
33: I can't believe how we went from everybody's happy to have a good deal, and now all of a sudden they're not. We're a country, and occasionally countries have to act like one, even when our neighbors aren't.
37: This guy's constantly threatening us, like, just go away. We're focusing on other deals, and that's it. It's like a bad ex, right? We're out of here.
0: Okay, interesting takes when I first asked the question. All this after the deal did not happen by Friday at midnight. No deal reached on tariffs, trade between the two countries. Mark Carney, in his speech on Saturday morning, pointed out three things specifically. One was about autos. Another was about, of course, protecting Quebec culture and language. This has to do, we think, with labeling of products, although the Americans, I read someone today suggesting this only has to do with Netflix and making, you know, French movies available or offering specific movies available in French on it. I'd not heard that before. But the third, and I think this is the one that, to me anyway, is the most interesting, this idea that what was introduced sort of last minute, after Donald Trump himself said we had a deal on Friday, was apparently this idea that a new provision would prevent Canada from conducting trade deals with countries the U.S. did not want them to conduct trade with. In other words, telling an independent country, Canada, you cannot trade with this country or that country. In other words, having control of who we trade with other than themselves. That was one of the deal breakers. Those were the three. And by the way, you know what? I love this clip from David Eby, the premier of BC. My favorite Canada reference here. I think this says it all. This is what he said.
1: I feel sorry for Americans. If you can't be friends with Canada, then you almost certainly do not have a friend anywhere in the world. And that is a very lonely place to be.
2: A way to embolden a bully is to capitulate. And I don't think we should embolden Mr. Trump, who clearly is a bully. Approach of the U.S. administration has been predictable in a sense that they are continually trying to find ways, creative ways, to try to attack Canada's economy. There's no question about that. The Canadian strength has that been, we have been very clear. The Prime Minister has been very clear. He's had my full support in this, that no deal is better than a bad deal with the Americans. We should not, out of a sense of desperation or anxiety or what's going to come next, bow down to this president's attempt to put pressure on Canadians.
0: What did he say? If you can't be friends with Canada, who can you be friends with? Says it all, doesn't it? I want to know from you, do you think we have done, the Prime Minister has done the right thing here, walking away from this deal at the last minute because of some of the things I highlighted that were added that were not part of the original deal that we were told was a deal by the President on Friday? 790-0800, let's start with Brad on line one. Brad, what do you think?
3: Hi, Aaron. I totally 100% agree with Mark Carney, and I just heard the clip on your show about the Premier of BC. He spoke very well also. Look, like Doug Ford said, you cannot trust Trump. He's like a giant crybaby, and he backs out on everything. He keeps changing the deals. And you know what? Mark Carney did the right thing. And I stand by him 100% because he's putting us first. And Trump doesn't put his own country first. All the tariff money is coming from American people. So it's like you're giving your own country an extra tax.
0: Yeah, and that's what everyone has been saying all along, but it doesn't seem to make a difference, right? That's the argument made against it, because someone is paying this tax. It's not going to be the Canadians, but it doesn't seem to matter. Brad, thank you for the call. Susan, what about you?
5: Yeah, so just very quickly, someone's waiting for me downstairs. $41 trillion they're in debt, too. We have to remember that, and I'm dying to hear some commentary from the EU Association and from Britain. I mean, we are part of the Commonwealth. Not that that would make that much difference, but I think Trump is under the thumb also of his boss Putin, and which is scary. And Vance and the whole bunch of sort of a mafia syndrome there going on, which is very unpleasant. I don't.
0: Susan,
5: think we have
0: the question was
5: to,
0: the
5: know,
0: question was, do you
5: have any influence on anything and restricting us from
0: Susan?
5: Yeah.
0: The question was, do you agree with what was done here with the idea of walking away?
5: Bravo, Carney. That's all.
0: I thank you for the call. Let me go to Darren. Darren, what about you?
7: Hi. I support Carney's standing up to the bully. However, I completely disagree from walking away from a deal. Only China and Canada have resisted. This will double down. It'll hit us. It'll hit the northern states, the Midwest states that support Canada. Hold on.
0: So what's the part you're saying we should watch out for? What's going to happen?
7: He's going to double down.
0: Well, he already did. He said he's going to introduce now steel tariff.
7: Once the tariffs hit on
0: January
7: September
0: 1st, 8th, yeah.
7: He'll come back even harder.
0: Oh, I see. Well, he came back harder today, right? After Mark Carney said we would have counter tariffs, he's already posted on social media, on Truth Social, there'll be steel, automotive parts as well, and all those will come in 50%, and they will come into effect January 1st, which is still, I would point out, several months away. I'm not saying that's going to happen or not. Chris, what about you?
4: Yeah, Aaron. So I negotiate for a living, right? So these types of situations happen a lot in my day-to-day. And I would say I am in full support of Mark Carney's decision, where I would say I think Canada may have done a few negotiation mistakes that led us here. Like? And I think one of them is not being fully transparent on what is put on the table. Because when the public is part of that negotiation, whether it's on the U.S., or Canada side, it's a lot easier to know what a bad deal looks like during the negotiation versus after. So I'm fully in support with...
0: Chris, I'm confused. Are you saying he should have fully disclosed what the items were that held this up? What are you suggesting?
4: Yes. I think when the first 25% tariff was put into place and we were, you know, in talks, I think being very descriptive on what Canada is requesting as part of the new agreement, day one, publicly, would only benefit Canada.
0: Well, what difference
4: US.
0: Would that have made, though? So we would all know what it was. What would that have changed from the U.S. side?
4: You know how Trump is, right? Trump is a person who wants to please the people that are voting, that is voting for him. And so the best way to convince Trump is to convince his people. If his people are not aware of the deal that's on the table that could potentially benefit the Americans, then who is Trump necessarily pleasing beside his own ego?
0: I get it. But the problem with that is he was told, I'm guessing when he posted on Truth Social Friday, we have a deal, capital deal. He had been told by his team that, you know, Canada's in, we're ready to go. Right. The question is, what changed between then and Friday night for Canada to walk away? And the prime minister highlighted that.
4: Conspiracy theory Chris over here, right? But, you know, in negotiation planet, every time you're about to get a deal done, the CTO, you know, I negotiate technology, will tell you, we have a deal. And then the last approval is the CEO. And next thing you know, CEO wants an extra $4 million off or $5 million off. It's the most basic negotiation strategy.
0: Okay.
4: Publicly admitting you have a deal and then last second requesting one little additional ask. You know,
0: which wasn't so little, as it turns out, from what we're finding out. Okay, Chris, I thank you for the call. Angie, what about you?
8: Yeah, hi, Aaron. How are you today?
0: Good, thank you.
8: So, first of all, I totally disagree with the last caller, but that's not why I'm calling. I agree with Mark Carney 100%. I think he did the right thing. And if you've been watching social media since Friday or Saturday, it seems that Howard Lutnick may have had a lot to do with all of this bullshit, excuse my language. And it wasn't a little ask. They came up with things that were definitely threatening our sovereignty. And I agree with Mark Carney, David Eby, and why don't we start taxing our hydroelectric power and maybe they'll wake up. And let's remember, the midterms are coming up.
0: Yeah.
8: He's going to have to do something because he's already very low in the polls.
0: Yeah. Although he doesn't believe the polls. He says they're fake polls anyway. But thank you for the call. By the way, the thing he did do, and this kind of as an aside to the story, you know, he is more than once now in this deal with Canada that didn't happen, said, you know what, we're being very tough on American farmers, right? Which had to do with supply management, right? He's brought that up repeatedly, including in his most recent post. And then yesterday, or possibly the day before, if you didn't hear, and I think this kind of ties in, the president is allowing 300,000 metric tons of ground beef to come into the United States with no duties from other countries. And I believe they include Argentina or Australia and Brazil. Which, first thing I thought of was, wait a sec, you're supporting your American farmers and you're importing ground beef from other countries duty-free. But that's just me. Okay, let me read a couple of texts before I got to get out of here. This was, it's Aaron, I'm so proud of our prime minister. Yes, I support his decision. He did not bend the knee to the bully and the mafioso. The devil in the White House wants Canada. He can go to hell. Thank you, texter. Another one, hell yes. Fool me once, shame on you. Fool me twice, shame on me. Trump has a history of his signature meaning absolutely nothing, which references Mark Carney's line, right? About it was signed in pencil. That's what you get when you negotiate with the U.S. He still thinks Canada is the 51st state. I don't know if he thinks it. I think he thinks he can do it and have that happen. And Trump is our ruler. Carney shows balls for walking away. You can't bow down to a bully or they walk all over you. That's from Jennifer. So I think that's the consensus here, that we did the right thing. I think there are a couple of texts here saying, no, Mark Carney sold this out, whatever. But for the most part, just like the Angus Reid poll shows, 76% of Canadians agree with Mark Carney's decision to walk away. And that number, believe it or not, is even higher in Quebec. It's in the 80 percentile, which is remarkable in and of itself. But the one thing, every time I hear one of these American, you know, I don't know what to call them, in the trade sort of area, in that realm,

0: I mean, think about it. Why would a factory that was making cars in Michigan move to Canada? Because I tell you why. Because they did it because there weren't unions in these locations. We harmed American workers.
1: What an idiot. He thinks the reason for the cars being built here is because Canada has no unions when it comes to the auto sector. This is their commerce secretary. We have had unions, the UAW, since the mid-1930s in this country. Canadian auto workers, since the mid-1930s. And he thinks the reason we're smoking them on cars is because, hey, we don't have to pay, you know what, they pay, because we don't have unions. That's the level of intelligence, apparently, some members of Trump's trade team actually brought to the table. And you wonder why we would walk away from a deal? Do I have time to take one last call? People are hanging on. Wayne, how are you there?
2: Hey, Aaron, it's Wayne. How are you?
1: How you doing, buddy? Good. What do you think about all this?
2: I think a by-election's coming up, and Trump is helping out Carney. He's just gone sky high through the polls. We got the by-election coming up. They're ahead by 1 point. This bangs out the PQ in Quebec because, man, nobody wants the PQ if we got to deal with Trump. It's helping everybody.
1: Wayne,
2: so
1: it's good
2: don't be surprised. Why the 2 weeks? Why the 2 weeks on the counter tariffs? They've got counter tariffs ready to go right away because they're going to have a deal in the next 2 weeks. And Frechette has been with Carney 5 times in the last 7 days. So he's helping them as well to win the election.
1: Wayne, I thank you for the call.
2: Wagging the tail of the dog.
1: Take care, buddy. I said that about Christine Frechette as well. I think Mark Carney's done more to help Christine Frechette win the provincial election than anything else. But at the same time, I said, given Carney, and he's right, there is a federal by-election coming up. But I think at the same time, I feel bad for Paul St. Pierre Plamondon, right? He announced a week ago he's going to wait to hold the referendum until Donald Trump is out of office. The way things are going, I said earlier to Jim Enney, I think he should perhaps consider holding off a referendum until Mark Carney is no longer prime minister, because he's the most popular prime minister in this province that we've ever seen. Thank you for your calls. Appreciate your texts. Let me go to traffic. CJD 100 Traffic Center with a check on your drive. Robin Flynn. Robin?
3: Things are starting to improve, Aaron. The westbound side of the Metropolitan, we've got a little pocket of volume around Lackward Air to St. Michel, and then you're busy again between the 215s. Eastbound side is stop and go Cavendish to St. Laurent, and then fills in again about L'Angelier to the Anjou interchange. Northbound to carry volume, Côte Saint-Luc up. Southbound side, top third. 20 westbound, you're slow now, Ingrignon to Norman. Eastbound side between the 13 and Norman. 13 south remains busy, Hickmore down to the 20. 13 north from Côte de Liesse for the Bisson Bridge. Heading to the South Shore, outbound Mercier, that is still backing into the Ville-Saint-Pierre interchange. Outbound Champlain starting to improve, that's slow now from De La Vérendrye. Outbound Lafontaine Tunnel, about a 20 to 25 minute delay from Yves Prévost. Inbound side costing you about 10 to 15 minutes. 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Your next report is at 5.
1: 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No appointment necessary. Your appraisal is done right on the spot, and you leave with a check in hand. That same visit, that is Empire Gold. 5593 Pare, one block west of the Cary Boulevard, one block north of Jean Talon. That is Empire Gold. Let's start off with our toss-up question for today. Once you think you know the answer to that, 790-0800. First right answer goes on to play the game and a shot at that $1,500. So good luck. Montreal will be hosting the World Cycling Championship next month. What Montreal street will be closed for a month because of it? Montreal is hosting the World Cycling Championships in September. What Montreal street, we've now been told, will be closed for an entire month because of that event. 790-0800 to play the Empire Gold News Quiz next.
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19: A $1,500 prize.
21: All right, Peter is on the line to try to win some money from Empire Gold. Peter, how are you?
22: Very good. You?
21: Good. You want to give this a whirl?
22: Park.
21: Okay, good. Park Avenue is the correct answer. I didn't ask the question, which is what street's going to be blocked off for an entire month. Yes, it is Park Avenue. So, Peter, you are in the game. That's 9 questions, 60 seconds. And, of course, if you get them all right, you would win $1,500. But failing that, it is $15 for every right answer. If you don't know an answer, you can always say pass and come back to it if time remains. But remember as well, if you answer a question incorrectly, you can't come back and change it. So if you're not sure, use the option and say pass. The clock starts as soon as you say that you are ready. So, Peter, are you ready?
22: I'm ready.
21: The Montreal Metro celebrates an anniversary this week. How old does it turn?
22: 60.
21: Yes, the CAC unveiled its election slogan today. What is it?
22: I don't know. Pass.
21: True or false? According to an Angus Reid poll, support for Mark Carney's stance on the U.S. trade deal is highest in Quebec.
22: True.
21: Yes, after failing to reach a trade deal with the U.S., Canada plans to launch counter tariffs effective when?
22: Pass.
21: The mayor has announced he'll be getting, the mayor has announced we'll be getting how many body cams for police?
22: 3,500.
21: Yes. How many free parking spaces has the REM announced it's going to be opening over the next coming weeks?
22: Pass.
21: What Montreal shopping center was recently sold for $1?
22: Rockland.
21: Yes. The final concert of what group was re-aired over the weekend 10 years after the band's final concert?
22: Pass.
21: CF Montreal recently signed Alexis Sanchez, who is what country's all-time leading scorer in soccer?
22: I don't know. Brazil.
21: No, the final concert of what group was re-aired over the weekend of 13? He's from Chile. Chile, actually, as it turns out. How'd we do there?
23: Five.
21: Five right answers, $15. $75 for you, Peter. Thank you.
22: Thank you.
21: No, appreciate you listening. There you go. Okay. We take a break for news. Going to come back off that and chat with David Hertel, because I'm fascinated to know what David thinks about what's going on right now between Canada and the U.S., so we'll get his take on that and a couple of other stories as well. Stay with us. And also want to remind you, Brian, you reminded me, we are going to give you a chance all week long, right, to win tickets to see Iron Maiden. They're coming to town. And if that's not good enough, guess who's on the same bill with them? That's right. Megadeth and Anthrax. What a triple bill. That's coming up in the next half hour.
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26: Good afternoon, it's 5:01. I'm Jason Mayoff with a CTV News update. A chance of showers tonight. It's 21 downtown. Weather details in minutes. Here's what's making news right now. The Prime Minister says Canada will return to the bargaining table when the U.S. changes its attitude. A Quebec shipyard will be building icebreakers for the Canadian Coast Guard, and LaSalle College applies for creditor protection. For the latest from the CJAD 800 Traffic Center, here's Robin Flynn.
27: Côte de l'Est West, we have a stalled vehicle in your exit for the airport right now. Other than that, Côte de l'Est isn't in such bad shape. 13 South, you are slow now from Côte de l'Est down to the 2013 North, just a little busy on either side of the Tican. Eastbound 20, slow from just before Highway 13 to about Norman. Westbound side from Ingrignon to Ville Saint-Pierre. Northbound to Carry fills in Côte Saint-Luc up. Southbound side, you're busy top third. Westbound side of the Metropolitan, we've got pockets of volume around Lacordaire and Saint-Michel, but you're mostly busy between the 215s. Eastbound side, Cavendish to Saint-Laurent. Outbound, Mercier, that's still backing heavily into the Ville-Saint-Pierre interchange, at least a 30-minute delay. The inbound side, that volume we were seeing on the 138 has mostly cleared out. Outbound, Champlain, that is slow from Turcotte again. Inbound side, you are busy now from Taschereau. Think Mexico's just about beaches? Think again. 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Traffic and transit every 15 minutes on CJD 800. 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
26: In the news, Prime Minister Mark Carney says Canada will be ready to return to the negotiating table with the U.S. when the Americans have the right attitude towards our industries and a true partnership.
0: But an attitude at the negotiation table that Canada is a subsidiary of the United States, the Canadian industry is going to be disadvantaged relative to American industry, that we're going to set up terms so that over time Canadian industry is going to face constant headwinds. That's not something we're going to accept.
26: His comments come after trade talks between Canada and the U.S. broke down on the weekend. In response to the end of those talks, U.S. President Donald Trump is now threatening to boost tariffs on Canadian imports of cars, trucks, and auto parts to 50% on January 1st. Carney says such a reprisal by the U.S. was not unexpected. Speaking in Quebec City today, Prime Minister Carney made a major announcement for Quebec's shipbuilding industry. He says the Davie Shipyard will build 6 icebreakers for the Canadian Coast Guard.
0: We'll move fast. The first steel, Canadian steel, the first steel will be cut next fall. The first ship will be delivered 5 years later, and the full fleet will be in service 5 years after that.
26: Ottawa will be paying $11 billion for the ships. The start of classes at LaSalle College has been suspended until further notice after the school announced today it had applied for creditor protection. It says it's a consequence of the, quote, unfair, unprecedented fines of $30 million imposed by the Quebec government over the past 2 years. College president Claude Marchand blames their problems on Quebec's new language laws.
1: Because of the new Charte de la langue française, we cannot welcome as many students in English, which is creating a shortfall of 1,000 students at LaSalle College. And that wonderful campus downtown was really built for 5,000 students.
26: Classes were supposed to start this coming Thursday, and he says they're hoping to get the semester underway as quickly as possible. Montreal City Councillors will be voting today on whether to cut institutional ties with Israel. The opposition motion also denounces what it describes as apartheid and genocide in Palestine. Mayor Soraya Martinez-Ferrada says that's not really in the city's jurisdiction.
2: The role of the City Council is not to dictate what foreign policy is. That is the role of the government of Canada, and that's at some point even the responsibility of Quebec, because they open a delegation office in Tel Aviv. So we, our responsibility is making sure that we're working towards services to citizens and making sure that we have a social cohesion and people are respected.
26: More than 700 Quebec artists and cultural workers have backed the proposal, while pro-Palestinian groups are calling for further action. WestJet flight attendants have ratified a new collective agreement with the airline with a more than 90% vote in favor. The new 3-year deal is retroactive to January 1st of this year and runs until the end of 2028. And the search for Canada's first Eurovision star is officially on.
3: Canadian artists will be able to register later this month for their chance to represent the country at the 2027 Eurovision Song Contest. CBC Radio Canada's Eurovision portal will open August 31st to September 9th. The broadcaster will then select a short list of finalists this fall before inviting the public to vote digitally for their favorite. Celine Dion won the Eurovision Song Contest for Switzerland in 1988, but this will be Canada's first time competing in what's considered one of the world's largest live music spectacles. Jason White, The Canadian Press.
26: 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A mix of sun and cloud with a chance of showers tomorrow, the high 23, and Wednesday, sunshine and the high 26. It's 21 downtown. 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Just say play CJAD 800. 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
6: We don't have new talks planned with the Canadians. We're moving forward with measures that respond to Canadian retaliation. Remember, as President Trump has introduced a trade policy to reshore American production, protect American jobs, two countries have retaliated against the United States, the People's Republic of China and Canada.
7: And Canada does a lot of business with China.
6: They do. And they continue to retaliate. And after a year of that retaliation, we've said enough. And so we've taken countermeasures. Our interest is in protecting American workers and protecting American supply chain. That path, really to cut the tariffs on them, on steel, on tariff autos, even lumber, things that are sensitive for them. And they've always had the best deal, and they still would have an even better deal, but they didn't want that.
21: Liar. Oh, I'm sorry. Did I say that out loud? That is Jameson Greer, the U.S. Trade Representative, making the case that we're the bad guys here, right? If we hadn't retaliated, everything would be perfect. 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We're not done quite yet. Don't forget Canair Systems as well. 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So, David, it's been a busy weekend. You're obviously aware of what's going on. You heard Jameson Greer that just now. I don't want to ask a dumb question like, who are we supposed to believe here? But I thought the Prime Minister made a pretty compelling case in his speech on Saturday morning to what was really happening.
8: He really did. And what we're getting in terms of information since Saturday is reinforcing the Prime Minister's position. You had this clip from Jameson Greer. I don't know if you saw. I watched an interview that he gave on CNBC this morning, and the first questions was basically, you know, a very open-ended question about how do we get here, and Greer was saying, well, this all began, and he's saying, let me take you back to this, how all of this began with Canada, when Canada started banning our alcohol and imposing tariffs on our cars. That's mm-hmm. how the whole trade conflict started. Forgetting, of course, that all of this began with the first round of Trump tariffs, and this was our retaliation right. to those Trump tariffs. He then went on to say another complete lie, saying that, well, for this round of negotiations, you know, Canada contacted us. And he was saying it just matter of fact, well, you know, one day our phone rang and Canada said, well, let's talk. Again, forgetting that all this began when Trump announced these new tariffs, these new incredibly harsh tariffs that have now come into force. That started this round of negotiation. So this is all built on lies, but to go further on the point that is confirming Canada's position, that is confirming the province's position, Christine Fréchette, Doug Ford, BC, they're all lining up in support of Prime Minister Carney's position. Canadians and Quebecers, you mentioned it several times, Quebec leading the way, Quebecers leading the way in terms of massive support. Even Alberta is at 67% support. Think about that.
21: Wow.
8: The fact that in the U.S., this is not playing well. When you have a Republican senator like Susan Collins of Maine, who has been a staunch ally of Donald Trump's, who is facing a very difficult reelection campaign this fall in Maine, she comes out right away saying, this is going to hurt our people. The ensuing inflation is going to make affordability, which is already a key issue in the U.S., even a bigger issue. Add to that the Wall Street Journal saying very clearly this is the dumbest trade war the U.S. has ever generated. This is the Wall Street Journal we're talking about. This is a Republican paper. This is the finance sector of the United States, and saying this is crazy. And you can add all these very important governors in key states. Now, they are our Democrats, but still, when you have the governors of Virginia, Pennsylvania, Michigan, which are all key battleground states this fall for the midterms, saying you are going to kill us. This is a tax on Americans. And the economy, the numbers from the U.S. have shown it. So that from the American side, you're already seeing beyond the spin and the bluster from the president and Jamison Green, Howard Lutnick, who, by the way, there was another article in Politico saying that even during the negotiation, both of them couldn't even agree on common positions when they were talking to Canada. So how crazy is that? So, you know, when the Prime Minister said this was written in pencil, we now know there was a clause saying, you know what? Forget what's written. The president can change the deal anytime he wants.
21: Do you think he was blindsided, David? Speaking of Donald Trump, because I remember on Friday, right, his post was, hey, we have a deal.
8: Yeah.
21: He went out of his way, capital letters, we have a deal. And we assumed at that point it was simply, as we said, in a matter of dotting I's and crossing T's. Did he get, or does he always know, do you think, what's going on? Or did someone bring this up and hope they could sneak it through and then go to him and say, hey, look what else we got?
8: I think he doesn't follow very closely anything. I think he's completely ignorant on all the details of anything that's going on. But just take, there's so many examples in his presidency where he said one thing and it didn't bear out. Just take with the conflict with Iran. How many times remember, Iran was supposed to be a four-week thing.
21: Yeah.
8: How many deals were there in place? How many times this was all done, all wrapped up? We forget the number of times now. There have been so many. So I think, first of all, it's pure ignorance. Two, it's just bullying. He just feels that people will just bow down. Canada does not bow down. That's not what we'll do. And the reaction right now is very clear. It's going to be tough. It's going to be hard. But also, there is a lot of backlash in the U.S. Donald Trump's popularity numbers are at their lowest. The economic numbers are not good. A disaster is impending right now. I mean, the House, we knew the House for the midterms was, you know, pretty much safely in the Democrats' column, although the Dems always find a way to screw things up. But the new thing now is that even the Senate is in play. So imagine if after the midterms, you have both the Senate and the House that are no longer Republican. This is going to cause a lot of problems for the president, and it's going to help Canada. So I'm just thinking that, you know, that's part of the equation here for Mark Carney. But also, look, the announcement today being so dynamic with Christine Fréchette, another multi-billion-dollar investment for icebreakers, and showing that, you know what, we're going to invest in our own resources, in our own people, in our own products. We're going to diversify our economy. It's going to take time. It won't be easy. But it's like somewhat, you know, a bit like COVID, you know. It's like, okay, we've been swamped with this thing that we don't control. Let's, you know, roll up our sleeves and find ways to get through it. And in this, a trade war like this, it's not about winning the trade war. It's like, and again, I'm going on the military side of things, but look what Ukraine has done with Russia and look what Iran has done with the U.S. It's not about winning the war. It's about showing that you're not going to lose it and showing that you're going to be resilient and you can keep fighting. That's how you actually end up winning.
21: You know, it's interesting you brought up the pandemic. I said early in the show today, I saw that press conference held by Christine Fréchette, which was called pretty quickly, I think, right? You had her, Chris Skeet, Eric Girard, the finance minister, Bernard, all of them were at the table. I thought, this is a page out of the pandemic playbook for Mon Oncle François.
8: Absolutely. And that's why Fréchette now has the initiative. Remember last week, you know, she had her big announcement with Carney again in Newfoundland and Labrador about Churchill Falls. And the next day, the attention, everything shifted to Post-Saint-Pierre-Plamondon and his referendum declaration. So the initiative was with Post-Saint-Pierre-Plamondon. And he had, you know, the front runners, you know, momentum. And he kind of controlled the election campaign agenda. Now, this is one of the fascinating shifts here with this bombshell of a situation, is that now Christine Fréchette has the ball.
21: Yeah.
8: She has the initiative.
21: Yeah.
8: And the ballot question has now become who can best weather this storm, just like it was during the federal campaign in the spring of 2025. And so the all four opposition parties are put in a reactive position. Fréchette, again with this announcement with the icebreakers in the Davy shipyards, is like, wow, okay, we're in action, we're reacting, we're creating jobs, we're spending money, we're going to weather this, we're going to fight this, and it's putting all the opposition parties, including Passé Pierre-Planald, on the defensive here.
21: Yeah, so with respect, you heard my theory, David, with respect to Paul St. Pierre Plamondon, instead of saying he's going to wait for Donald Trump to be out of office, and he'll wait for Mark Carney to no longer be prime minister.
8: Yeah, well, that could be a while. Yeah. If you look at these numbers now, obviously they won't last forever. But the thing is the problem with Paul St. Pierre Plamondon and Duhem and Milliard, first of all their election campaign plans were put in the bin over the weekend.
21: Yeah.
8: They've had to rewrite everything. Look, just giving you an example, on Sunday, on social media, Charles Milliard just went casually talking about education. Nobody cares right now about education, quite frankly. Is it important? Sure, but that's not the topic.
21: Right.
8: So now the focus is all going to be on this issue. And the problem for all the parties, but particularly for President Donald, first of all, he spent the last year talking about his blue book and independence while not talking about the economy. He doesn't have a strong economic team. You can't really point to people that are real solid, known heavyweights in economy, in finances, that have dealt with international trade. He just doesn't have the horses right now in his candidate pool. And the other thing is the risk here is falling yet again into a Pierre Poilievre trap, because let's remember, one of the many, many mistakes Pierre Poilievre did last year was not sounding like he was in the fight, that he wasn't, rallying around, which he has changed. His tone over the weekend is completely different than the tone he used during the federal election campaign last year, where it was much more defiant, much more combative, and not seemingly understanding that he had to rally around the effort. He could criticize, but he had to seem to be going in the direction of elbows up. And so that's a big problem with Saint-Pierre-Plamondon right now, but this completely transforms the campaign.
21: It'll be a really interesting next poll we get, right? Provincial poll, we shall see.
8: Absolutely.
21: David, I thank you. Good talking to you. We'll chat again next week.
8: Great to talk to you.
21: Care.
8: Have a great week.
21: You too. 520 Traffic, CJD 800 Traffic Center, Robin Flynn, and an update. Robin.
27: Things are looking much better on the westbound side of the Metropolitan. We have little pockets of volume around Lacordaire and Saint-Michel, but it's really only busy between the 215s now. Eastbound side does remain a slow go, though. From Cavendish to Saint-Laurent opens up and is looking good all the way through the Anjou interchange. Southbound Laurentian Autoroute, volume from Henri-Bourassa down to the Met. Northbound side, just a little busy between the 440 and the 640. Northbound to Carrie is slow, Côte Saint-Luc up. Southbound side, top third. 20 westbound, a little busy between Angrignon and Norman. Eastbound side, between the 13 and the Ville-Saint-Pierre interchange. 13 south, still a slow go from Hickmore down to the 20. 13 north, just some brake tapping around the Metropolitan. We did have an earlier stalled vehicle at the on Côte de l'Est West, just before your exit for the airport. That has been cleared away. Outbound Mercier does remain a difficult drive from the Ville-Saint-Pierre interchange. Outbound Champlain from De La Vérendrye. 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Traffic and transit every 15 minutes on CJD 800. Your next report is at 5:30.
21: All right. Thank you, Robin. 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Mitsumi Takahashi is standing by. A couple of stories going on here today. Mits, how are you?
9: Very well, thank you. How are you,
21: Aaron? Pretty good. Everything okay?
9: Everything is good.
21: I'm just looking at my story. You said the last story is about a cat. Did you get? No, you didn't get a cat because you have dogs.
9: That's right. And I'm allergic to cats.
21: Right. Just in the news.
9: Yes.
21: Okay, good.
9: But we found one.
21: Can't tell you how excited I am to hear that. infrastructure crisis in Quebec. Yeah, I saw this story. This is one of those you kind of wonder how long it will ever take to fix this.
9: Well, especially because listening to David, and I think he's absolutely right, the ballot question now is going to be who can best deal with the tariffs, deal with the economy. And, you know, the Quebec Order of Engineers have made a very compelling case as to why the infrastructure has to be dealt with and why it should be one of the priorities of the campaign. But it's going to be very, very difficult for them to get attention. I mean, you know, they make a point. They say, you know, a third of most of drivers have damaged their cars on Quebec roads. People are sick and tired of being told to evacuate buildings because they're about to come down, or water main breaks. But again, you know, when you look at the threat coming from south of the border, it's going to be very, very difficult for other issues at this point to get any attention.
21: Yeah. And it's such, every time we hear this story, it's about how much money it would actually take, right? And that number keeps going up and up every year because the work is not being done. It seems insurmountable.
9: Yeah, it's about $45 billion.
21: That's
9: right
21: all.
9: Now.
21: Yeah. Okay. Good news. Mm-hmm. Then there's a story here. This is funny because in our own newsroom, I don't think he has it anymore. Jason Mayoff, who does our news, used to work at a standing desk for the longest time. It's gone now. And you have a story on this today, if in fact they're worth having or not?
9: Yeah. You know, and the story doesn't say, you know, we're talking to Chris Labos about this. And there are a lot of stories now coming out. I saw one in the New York Times and I saw one at The Economist. A lot of people are getting standing desks and they really don't make people that much healthier. It's not that standing desks are bad, but they also remind you that if you stand too long, you get varicose veins, which people are getting. And the other thing that a lot of people are saying is a standing desk makes you think you have exercised when in fact you haven't. Right?
21: That's
9: it gives you a false sense of activity because you think, oh, look at me.
21: Yeah,
9: exactly. And what a lot of the doctors are saying is, you know, sitting at a desk in and of itself is not the problem. When all these studies came out saying that people have to stop sitting so much, they were talking about people who are extremely sedentary. You know, people who spent hours and hours just sitting on the couch, watching TV and not getting out. This is not talking about regular people who have desk jobs. Also, you know, I was talking to one physio and she was saying, what is the best position to sit in? The best position to sit in is the next position you move to.
21: Yeah.
9: Because the whole point is you should just keep moving. So it's not necessary to go out and get one of these standing desks. You just have to keep moving. Just, you know, one of the things that I did is I no longer have a garbage can underneath my desk. So every time I need to throw something out, I walk to the recycling area.
21: I have that too, but I throw everything from where I'm sitting to that.
9: Well, then you've got a good arm.
21: Right, exactly. So I'm working out my arm.
9: That's right.
21: There you go.
9: There you go.
21: You know, it seemed to me, if that's the case, imagine you sit and that's your job at a desk. If there was somehow like a buzzer implanted in your chair that every half hour it would you'd hear a noise and you would stand up. Because just the act of standing up is probably better than just standing in and never moving from that spot.
9: Yeah, and some people have timers, little timers that remind them once in a while to move.
21: And finally, ladies and gentlemen, because so many of you have been asking, he said, looking around the room to no hands, you have a cat story today.
9: Do you know how many toes the average cat has?
21: The average cat? Don't they all have the same?
9: No.
21: They don't?
9: The average cat.
21: Let me guess.
9: Regular standard house cat.
21: Okay.
9: Has how many toes?
21: 20.
9: 18. You're close.
21: What?
9: They have 5 and 5 in the front and 4 and 4 in the back.
21: Oh, really? I didn't know that.
9: Well, now there is a cat, Erebus.
21: Yeah. Here we go.
9: Okay.
21: How many
9: toes do you think he has? He has broken a record.
21: Broken a record. So that would indicate for most toes or least toes?
9: Most.
21: Most toes. I'm going to guess 24.
9: 29.
21: What?
9: This cat.
21: Is an odd number of toes?
9: He's got 8 and 7 on his front and 7 and 7 in the back. So he beat the last record holder.
21: Wow, congratulations.
9: Who had 28 toes.
21: Where is this cat, Mitsumi?
9: In the States.
21: Right. Have you seen
9: He's
21: it?
9: He's a blue north. Yes. Uh-huh. And, you know, Erebus's father had 24 toes. So it runs in the family.
21: Wow, there's genealogy involved here. I had no idea. I see.
9: Yes, there is, because you got to get those extra toes from somewhere.
21: Is he a pretty cat?
9: He is a Maine Coon. He's a very pretty cat.
21: He's a what?
9: A Maine Coon.
21: I don't know what that is.
9: It is a kind of cat.
21: Okay, well, I think...
9: Well, you see, and then you wonder, like, if you don't know what all the cat breeds are, what was the point of asking me
21: I thought it might be a breed I did know, and then
9: Thought I was going to say, oh, it's an orange cat.
21: No, why would I...
9: Or a white cat.
21: No, I figured it was some kind of breed.
9: You didn't think I was going to come out with blue northern Maine Coon?
21: No, that's definite. I did not think you were going to come out with that. Those stories and more, I guess you're going to show a visual of this cat.
9: Oh, you know what?
21: Okay.
9: The feet look weird.
21: Not normal.
9: Yeah.
21: Wonder if that's because it has 29 toes. Those stories and more coming up. 6 o'clock, CTV News with Mitsumi Takahashi. Thank you, Mitz.
9: You're welcome. Speak to you tomorrow.
21: What, Maine Coon? I have to check out the story. 528, Brian Callister, what are we giving away?
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21: That's right. You can get all those on one stage if you know what song this is by Iron Maiden. 790-0800. First right answer's got tickets to the show. What Iron Maiden song is this?
11: White man came across the sea. He brought us pain and misery.
21: Yeah, everybody knows that one. 790-0800. What Iron Maiden song is that for tickets to the show? Good luck. When we come back after the 5:30 news, a collection of audio today having to do with this trade deal that never happened. Some of it from the U.S. trade reps, some of it from the Canadian trade reps, and a couple of different views of this as well from people you didn't expect to hear from. I got all that for you when we come back.
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26: Good afternoon. It's 5:31. I'm Jason Mayoff with a CTV News Update. Prime Minister Mark Carney says Canada will go back to the negotiating table on a trade deal once the U.S. changes its attitude. He made the remark days after suspending trade talks and accusing the U.S. of trying to restrict our ability to make deals with other countries and protect our culture. WestJet flight attendants have voted 90% in favor of a new collective agreement with the airline. It includes more than 18% wage hike over 3 years, as well as new compensation for work done on the ground. And LaSalle College has applied for creditor protection after what it calls unfair, unprecedented fines imposed by the Quebec government for enrolling too many Anglo students. As a result, classes which were supposed to start in 3 days have been suspended indefinitely. For more news, including the former Quebec Solidaire, MNA, who's now running for the PQ in this fall's election, go to ctvnewsmontreal.ca. And with the latest from the CJAD 800 Traffic Center, here's Robin Flynn.
27: Northbound to Cary remains a difficult drive. Côte Saint-Luc up. Southbound side top third. 20 westbound seeing volume in Grignon to Ville-Saint-Pierre. Eastbound side between the 13 and Norman. 13 south here slow Hickmore down to the 20. 13 north just a little busy on either side of the T-Can. The outbound Illitorp Bridge is looking pretty good. The outbound Gallipo is pretty busy though. Not quite backing to Morgan, but pretty busy nonetheless. Outbound Champlain is starting to improve. You're slow from Deliverandrie. Outbound Mercier, still a difficult drive from the Ville-Saint-Pierre interchange. 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Traffic and transit every 15 minutes on CJD 800. 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
26: Your Dormevu Weather Center forecast, mainly cloudy with a chance of showers tonight, maybe a thunderstorm early this evening, the low 16 degrees. A mix of sun and cloud with a chance of showers tomorrow, the high 23, and Wednesday, sunshine and the high 26. It's 22 downtown. Your next CTV News update is at 6 o'clock.
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5: The U.S. introduced at the last hours, efforts to restrict our ability to have other trade deals. What we've accomplished in the last year, 20 new deals, economic and security partnerships. The prospect of doubling our market access because we believe in free trade. We're the partner of choice in many respects for countries around the world, and the Americans wanted to restrict that. They had language that they wanted to restrict. Unacceptable.
21: That's Mark Carney explaining. He said at the last minute, right? That's what held up, apparently, the deal. The deal that was there on Friday afternoon or late Friday was no longer there before Friday at midnight, even though Donald Trump had said we had a deal. We didn't. And that part there, the idea of restricting who Canada could trade with, which was the ask from the U.S., that was one of the things that broke the deal. There were a couple others he'd mentioned. One concerned autos and heavy trucks. They were going to tariff one, but not the other, which had not been part of the original deal, according to the prime minister. It was only going to be cars. And then the other part of it as well was this whole idea of, you know, Quebec culture and language, something Christine Fréchette had mentioned before we even knew there was going to be a deal last week. And I said at that time, what are we talking about here? What does the U.S. care about culture, language in Quebec? And then someone had suggested, a couple of people texted in saying, well, it probably has to do with the fact that, you know what, U.S. companies, manufacturers, don't want to have their labels have to be translated when they sell to Quebec. It's only 9 million people. They can't be bothered because they sell around the world and everything else is in English. And I thought, well, that doesn't make sense. Apparently, that was one of the issues. Then I thought, when a manufacturer, a U.S. manufacturer, sells to Mexico, don't they do it in Spanish? Isn't this stuff? And they sell to other parts of the world. It's in... So why would Quebec be any different? And then someone, I heard this morning, someone said, well, you know, like Sweden, for example, right? They would have their instructions in Swedish as well, but it's a much bigger country. No, it's not. Swedish population, just over 10 million. We're about 9 million in Quebec. I don't understand why or how that was going to be an issue, but apparently it was some kind of an infringement on Quebec. Now, here's a really interesting take. Jameson Greer, who is the U.S. lead representative on trade, was asked specifically about this whole French language thing and what the U.S. was looking for. Here's what he said.
6: You speak French?
7: I do speak French. I do.
6: So you don't care whether they change some of the language up there, whether they make it...
7: No, I mean, that was a funny fake story, and I don't think that, I mean, that I speak French, two of my kids speak French, one of my kids was born in Paris, so I like the Québécois, and I like that they speak French. What we don't like is a situation where Canada, the federal government, forces American tech companies to take their earnings and give a percentage to their competitors in Canada. But I understand why the Québécois want to have, French language content and all of that, and we think that's a really valuable thing, and we encourage countries to really, you know, put their own country first and put their national identity first. That's actually quite consistent with
8: What is that about then, Ambassador? There was some reference to the idea that we wanted some of it to be either in English or that English had to be first or something like that. True, not true?
7: That is not true. I can tell you that's not true. I think that's just, I don't know what that is about. I mean, it's what I said. There are countries like Australia and like Canada where they go to somebody like Netflix or other streamers and they say, okay, you make X money, you're going to take 5% of that and you have to give it to Canadian content producers or Quebecois content producers or Australian content producers, and that's what you have to do. And we think that's a tax, a discriminatory tax on American companies, but we have no problem with French language. We like it. We think it's great.
21: Okay, so what I'm getting from there is it's this idea where Netflix, he brought that up as an example, because it does business in Canada, they have to set aside money, the government decided, to help local production here. That's the sticking point in this? Even though he mentioned Australia that does the same thing, because we want to spur, you know, production here as well. Netflix makes billions of dollars every year. They have Canadian, you know, money, they have subscribers, they're making money here. And that's apparently something the U.S. objected to. But then Christine Frechette was asked about this, if she was surprised that the U.S. was targeting this French language issue, to which she said this.
9: How surprised and concerned are you that the U.S. is targeting the French language? Were you aware of that?
10: I was surprised that it was brought a few hours, still a few hours before the deadline. I would have thought that this subject would have been put off the table right from the beginning. But it seems that it was brought until the last day, unfortunately, because it's something that is crucial for us, and it won't change. Even though we are threatened of different tariffs, it won't change. We will stay the way we are.
21: Again, I'm not sure how big it somehow calls it the question of the U.S., you know, his explanation, if you will, Jameson Greer's explanation that it had to do with that. That's so small and so insignificant, I think, right? Yes, it probably involves, you know, a couple million bucks, but it's Netflix. It's a multi-billion dollar company. You know, you make money in Canada, you make money in Quebec, so there should be some money set aside for production here locally, which then could air on Netflix, by the way. So I don't get it. That aside, there's a couple of things. There was so much going on today. I'm trying to find the ones that irritated me the most that I can play for you. Let's go with Sean Duffy. So Sean Duffy, who is the U.S. Transport Secretary, right? Secretary of Transportation in the U.S., gets involved in this one as well today with some, in my mind, ridiculous comments. Listen to this.
11: They were just in Canada, and there's news this weekend of the trade issue that we have going on, trade talks falling apart. Obviously, they're a major partner for us, back and forth across the borders, planes, trains, and automobiles. DOT has a lot to do with that. Is there anything in your position as Secretary of Transportation that you're thinking about with respect to a tool in this sort of trade war back and forth?
12: We're great trading partners, right? But Canada gets the benefit of trading with the U.S. way more than the U.S. gets the benefit of trading with Canada. It's a country that doesn't have a military. It has a country that has a single-payer healthcare system that's failing. They have record-high euthanasia rates. And so to think that they're going to go to war with Donald Trump and actually win that war with the U.S., I think it's foolish on their part. And the fact that we provide their security for them, and they take advantage of us. I think President Trump was the first one to go, you know what, that's not the kind of relationship that friends should have. And so the president's calling them out. I think you're going to see Mark Carney come to the table very, very quickly, because it's going to be devastating for his country.
21: It's stunning how little these people know about Canada, isn't it? Euthanasia? We have high euthanasia. Where did that come from? Or as he said, youth in Asia, which may be a completely different problem. I'd have no idea. Then points out our healthcare system compared to what it costs when you get sick in America. Stunningly stupid. But then again, Mark Carney reacted to this today, to that specific comment from Sean Duffy. He said this.
13: An attitude at the negotiation table that Canada is a subsidiary of the United States. The Canadian industry is going to be disadvantaged relative to American industry. That we're going to set up terms so that over time, Canadian industry is going to face constant headwinds. That's not something we're going to accept.
21: No, it's not, and that's why we walked away from the table. The last thing I want to play for you is this. If you ever watch CNN, you may be familiar with the name. You know Ali, right? I just completely forgot his last name. Ali Velshi, who's a regular on CNN. He happens to be Canadian, by the way, by birth. And he addressed this whole trade issue the other day. I thought this was really pretty interesting. Listen to this.
14: Our relationship with Canada has already been irreparably altered because we've proven to be a belligerent force. They are actually sick of this back and forth. Remember, Trump tried to pull the same stunt last year over basically non-existent concerns regarding fentanyl trafficking from Canada. But the fact of the matter is, America relies heavily on trade with Canada. Fully 70% of all Canadian exports come directly to this country. We rely on Canada for all sorts of things, but especially for energy. China is more than happy to take our place as Canada's energy trade partner. They will also import every ton of potash, every barrel of diesel, every pallet of lumber that Canada declined to sell to the United States. Again, there was no need for any of this. Canada was not a belligerent partner. They're an ally. Trump just decided to tear up that relationship on a whim.
21: On a whim. on a whim. Maybe, maybe, just maybe, it had to do with that Doug Ford ad that ran during the World Series, right? That Reagan ad that apparently, from what I've heard, people have sort of talked about this, upset Donald Trump to no end, which alone might have been responsible for this whole trade mess that we find ourselves in right now. That aside, you should know today, for people, even if you didn't like Doug Ford before, maybe you like Doug Ford even more now. So Doug Ford has been kind of, you know, going off on Trump for a while now. You may remember going all the way back, right, when the tariffs first came up, he said he would turn the lights off, Ontario supplying power to parts of, you know, New York State or whatever. And then today, after this whole trade mess, said this.
0: Well, he can kiss my ass as far as I'm concerned. We're going to go at him full steam.
21: That's right. You heard what he said he could do, right? He could. That's

0: Early Governor Carney and his flunky Ford. They will not be allowed to keep taking advantage of the United States, their key to survival. Remember, much of the electricity, oil, and gas that Canada gets is transported through the USA. Someone should get these clowns to, quote, fall in line, unquote, or the consequences for Canada will be far worse. Capital worse. Worse. Canada's unemployment rate is now at 10%. It's not. It's at 6.4. It's been going down for 2 years, lowest it's been. And rapidly rising, according to Donald Trump. Their businesses are fleeing for the United States, and it's all because of their failed policies and inept leadership. The days of ripping off our farmers and other businesses are over. Thank you for your attention to this matter, President Trump. By the way, that part about the farmers, I brought this up earlier on, which he's been talking about since this deal came out. Par farmer, it was going to be supply management, right? That was an issue. Yesterday, as he's watching out for American farmers, Donald Trump allowed an executive declaration allowing 300,000 metric tons of ground beef to come into the U.S. from places like Brazil and Australia. The idea being to bring down the cost of beef in America because it's been going up. So helping American farmers by doing what? Bringing in ground beef duty-free from other countries around the world, protecting American farmers. Let's go to traffic. CJD and Hunter Traffic Center, Robin Flynn, and a check on the drive. Robin?
1: Much improved on the westbound side of the Metropolitan. You're just slow now from St. Laurent to DeCary. Eastbound side, Côte de Liesse to St. Laurent. Northbound, DeCary fills in Côte Saint-Luc up. Southbound side, you're still busy, top third. 20 westbound, a little busy, Angrignon to Ville-Saint-Pierre. Eastbound side, between the 13 and Norman. 13 south, much improved. You're just slowing right as you approach the 20 now. 13 north, moving well. Outbound Mercier also improved. Slowdowns now from Clermont. Outbound Champlain from Atwater. Outbound LaFontaine Tunnel, that does remain busy, however, from Yves Prévost. 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
0: All right. Thank you, Robin. By the way, just wanted to point... Oh, sorry. Should tell you, the traffic is brought to you by the Met. That's Montreal's new way to travel in Greater Montreal. It's the Montreal Metropolitan Airport. Now open, discover the Met. I was going to say on this whole idea of, gas everywhere, you said we get our gas, right, from there. Canadian pipelines, some of them obviously run through parts of the U.S. before they come back into Canada. So maybe that's what Donald Trump was talking about there. But I still can't get over the line about Doug Ford being the less charismatic, intelligent of the Ford brothers, Doug Ford, as opposed to Rob Ford. Can we all remember Rob Ford when he was mayor of Toronto? Yeah. By the way, there was a retort to Donald Trump's retort, right, from Doug Ford, like a follow-up to the follow-up, which is even better, perhaps, than the first one that said he should kiss his ass when he said this.
2: You sound a little more subdued than you did this morning on the radio when you said Donald Trump could kiss your ass. Did the prime minister tell you to ask you to tone it down a bit?
3: No, he didn't. I'm not going to comment, but he wasn't against that. And I have a lot of real estate on my ass, so he has a lot of room to kiss my ass. So I'm a big dude. What can I say?
0: Gotta love it. There you go. All of a sudden, loving Doug Ford. 5:52. We'll get to some of the news you may have missed coming up next.
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0: Remember this? This is Maxi Priest. Our 545 classic. Remember this? Yeah. Good song. All right, let's take a look at a couple of stories here to wrap up with today. News you may have missed, starting with this one. First, it was shrinkflation you had to watch out for at the grocery store, but now there's something I think as bad, maybe worse, to be aware of. Packages that you pay for by weight, to discover only that when you get them home, the stated weight is not accurate. Someone did a test, 21 packages tested, 11 of them were underweight. In other words, you're paying more per ounce or gram or whatever than they told you you were. This gentleman posted what he found on the internet.
1: This pack of Walmart chicken is already underweight in the package.
2: This is supposed to weigh 5.5 pounds out of the package.
1: 4.92. Then we're going to open it up and see how much the chicken weighs.
2: 4.24 pounds.
1: That's just about a pound and a quarter short of 5.50. That's insane.
0: You might want to check this on your own. I'm sure this is not unique to one store, one whatever, but I'm just saying that's the new thing you have to watch out for. They claim it weighs one thing, you're paying for that, and you find out it's not. And then finally for today, if you can remember all the way back, sad news today, actress Shelley Fabre passed away over the weekend. She was 82. You may remember the name. She became a TV star as a teenager on the Donna Reed Show back in the day, but left to pursue films. Three of the films she did were with Elvis.
3: I sure wish you weren't going home today.
4: Well, under the circumstances, I think it's best.
3: Kind of hoped you'd stay around and help me spend my prize money.
4: You should put that money in a bank, not spend it on me.
3: It's too late. I already did.
4: Oh, Tom Wilson, you take this ring right back to the store.
3: Then you're saying you won't marry me?
4: Well, I'm saying that we can't afford it. I mean...
3: Then you're saying you will marry me?
4: Yes, of course I will.
0: There you go. She could have married Elvis. Shelley Fabre passing away. And by the way, you may remember, if you're old enough, 1962, do you remember this song? Johnny.

0: Angel, Shelley Fabre, had a number one hit in 1962, passing away at the age of 82. We'll wrap it up next.
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0: Alrighty, that's going to do it for me. I want to thank our producers. Marissa Ramnanan is in for Alice all this week. Brian Kalasar for putting it all together as well. And thank you for being here. That is much appreciated. We'll catch you back here tomorrow. Anytime after 2 o'clock that's good for you is good for me. Until then, be good to each other. Take care of yourself and all those folks around you, especially the little guys. They are the most important people in your life. The 6 o'clock CTV News with Mitsumi Takahashi is coming up next. Have a great night, everybody.

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1: Westbound side of the Metropolitan, a little busy around St. Michel, then again St. Laurent to DeCary. Eastbound side, Côte de Liesse to St. Laurent. Northbound DeCary, busy now Queen Mary up. Southbound side, top 3rd. Eastbound 20 is moving quite well now. 20 westbound a little slow between Angrignon and Ville-Saint-Pierre. 13 north and south are looking good. Mercier Bridge working well in both directions. Outbound Champlain still a little busy right now from Atwater. Think Mexico's just about beaches? Think again. 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I'm Robin Flynn from the CJD 800 Traffic Center.
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4: Good evening. The Prime Minister has made it clear we are now in a trade war with the United States. And today, a new threat from Donald Trump. A new 50% tariff on cars, trucks, and auto parts and steel. And while Mark Carney responded with a firm but measured response, the Premier of Ontario didn't hold back. Here's Mike Lukacur.
5: At the White House, President Donald Trump said nothing about the collapsed trade negotiations, instead doing his talking on social media. Repeating a claim that the U.S. doesn't need Canada, Trump also threatened to increase tariffs on the auto and steel sectors to 50% starting January 1st.
6: There is a mutually beneficial deal possible here.
5: While trying to remain hopeful, Prime Minister Mark Carney pushed back on any suggestion that Canada can't survive without the Americans.
6: An attitude at the negotiation table that Canada is a subsidiary of the United States, the Canadian industry is going to be disadvantaged relative to American industry, that we're going to set up terms so that over time Canadian industry is going to face constant headwinds. That's not something we're going to accept.
5: While Carney chose his words carefully, Ontario Premier Doug Ford went after Trump on radio.
7: Well, he can kiss my ass as far as I'm concerned. We're going to go at him full steam.
5: That comment may have teed off Trump, who responded online with another post, calling Carney governor and Ford a flunky for the prime minister.
8: You know, your own people, President Trump, don't even like you. And they're going to speak loud and clear when it comes to the midterms. And if I was allowed to, I'd be down there door knocking.
5: Ford also floated the idea of export taxes on products the U.S. needs, like energy, potash, and critical minerals. It's something premiers and the prime minister have been hesitant to consider. But in French, Carney said all options are on the table. Conservative leader Pierre Poilievre is calling for the text of the failed deal to be made public.
9: Canadians need to know what it is that we are rejecting. My view is that we need to fight for tariff-free trade.
5: The Prime Minister has threatened dollar-for-dollar counter-tariffs on the U.S. starting the day after Labor Day. And he said the federal and provincial finance ministers are meeting today to go over options. Mike Lecouture, CTV News, Ottawa.
4: Canada and the United States have very different versions of what happened at the trade talks. The U.S. is blaming Canada for why the talks collapsed. Abigail Beeman reports.
10: They were offered quite a good deal. They chose to reject it.
11: They came in with a bunch of unreasonable last-minute demands. I frankly thought we had a deal.
12: Simply, they wanted more.
13: One by one, members of the Trump administration blame Canada for leaving a so-called good deal on the table, suggesting the prime minister walked away for his own political gain.
12: It certainly doesn't make economic sense, but perhaps for political reasons, they have some by-elections coming up. I don't know, but they came in and they wanted more, and we weren't prepared to do that.
13: A former senior White House trade advisor acknowledges there are completely different narratives on each side of the border, with the U.S. not calling this a trade war, but a stalemate.
14: And at the very last moment, Prime Minister Carney made the political call to pull out. I think there's a lot of suspicion that it had very little to do with the substance of what was actually being negotiated and a lot to do with domestic politics back at home.
13: While the vice president treads on a familiar offensive trope.
11: Canada is a state. Sorry. Freudian slip. That was actually an accident. Canada is a country that that has underinvested in its military that quite literally would get invaded by a foreign country were it not for the umbrella of protection provided by the United States of America.
13: But other political watchers point out it's the Republicans who stand to suffer politically as the clock draws out.
15: These policies are not helping the American economy. And I think as school returns and we get back into September, the dialogue related to the midterm elections will put a lot of pressure on the cost of living challenges the Republicans are bringing on Americans.
13: A number of trade experts believe talks could resume later this fall after a cooling off. The vice president himself categorized negotiations as still ongoing. Again, very different messaging from the Canadian side. Abigail Beeman, CTV News, Washington.
4: And the overwhelming majority of Canadians say that Canada was right to walk away from the trade talks. According to an Angus Reid poll, 76% of people support the Carney government's decision to stop negotiations with the Americans. That support is highest here in Quebec, with 85% of Quebecers saying Carney did the right thing. And 64% believe Canada will end up stronger in the long run as more businesses diversify markets. The Quebec election call is expected later this week. All the parties are all in campaign mode, and they've set economic concerns front and center, especially given the trade war. Here's Sweeta Rassi.
16: Quebec Premier Christine Fréchette standing side by side with Prime Minister Mark Carney in Lévis today, showing a united front as the trade war between Canada and the U.S. intensifies.
17: It is important to unite ourselves.
16: Over the weekend, Fréchette announced that starting next week, businesses can apply for financial aid. Opposition party Quebec Solidaire applauded Fréchette's quick response. But others were not impressed, including the Parti Québécois and the Quebec Liberal Party.
18: Well, those are last-minute, programs that were actually already in existence 2 years ago. So there's nothing new. There's nothing to give, a Nobel Prize for. So this is something that is there for the short term, and I think we need to work on the long term.
16: Liberal leader Charles Milliard says his plan is to build partnerships and strengthen the province's role within Canada. The head of the Quebec Conservatives says Fréchette's plan is a little late.
19: Mr. Trump arrived in the White House over 2 years ago, and Ontario didn't wait until last Saturday to figure it out.
16: Éric Duhem says his plan, if elected, is to balance the budget and remove interprovincial trade barriers. Quebec Solidaire's Rupert Razel presented a three-part economic response, including providing financial relief of up to $1 billion a year through 2028 and raising hydro rates for the U.S. As for Montreal Mayor Soraya Martinez-Ferrada, she says she'll be watching how the federal government responds.
20: Montreal is 50% of our GDP in Quebec, so of course we're going to be looking at how this impacts our own companies here and our employees here and our workforce.
16: Trade talks between the two countries fell through last minute, with the French language even being a point of contention. Today, Carney and Fréchette reiterated that the protection of the French language is non-negotiable.
13: Fréchette also said the province's energy and critical minerals could be used as retaliation against the U.S., adding nothing is off the table at this stage. Sweeta Rassi, CTV News.
4: The mayors north of Montreal are calling on the next Quebec government to improve public transit. The mayors of 21 municipalities from Saint-Eustache to Blainville to Repentigny took a bus to Montreal today to make their case. They say they want to see more public transit and they want to have fewer people relying on cars. They say Quebec should make it easier for people to travel from one community to another.
21: Of course, at Dermontang we have the ramp, but three trips out of four are done within the North Shore area. So this is important for us to make the point today that if we want to go from one city to the other, it's not developed. So we need, a better organization, better funding in the North Shore area. So to go from Dermontang to Mirabel could take up to 2 hours by commuting, and it takes maybe within 25 minutes with a car. So on the North Shore area, more we're becoming prisoner of the car. So that's what we're here for, the 21 mayors. We contribute $65 million to public transport, so we want it to be to serve our citizens.
4: A motion before Montreal City Council is putting the Israeli-Palestinian conflict into the spotlight. Projet Montréal is calling on the city to take a stand. Opponents warn that will only deepen the divisions. Laurence Brisson-Dubreuil reports.
1: As City Council returns from its summer recess, the official opposition is pushing for Montreal to show solidarity with Palestinians. Projet Montréal's motion calls on the city to suspend institutional ties with the Israeli government, denounce what it describes as an apartheid regime, and genocide in Palestine. Interim leader Erica Alnias says Montrealers have been calling for action.
2: We have the privilege as elected official to speak for those who can't, and we previously did it a lot of times.
1: She points to Montreal's past responses to international conflicts, including apartheid in South Africa, conflict in Burma, and the war in Ukraine. The motion also demands ending invitations to Israel's representatives at official city hall events, and it specifically calls for fighting anti-Semitism and all forms of hate. But Jewish advocacy group B'nai B'rith says the motion could further divide Montrealers.
22: If you don't reject it, you are deepening the divide. You are potentially allowing for more hate to spill onto the Jewish community.
1: The Montreal mayor has previously said she does not believe the city should take a position on the conflict and maintains it is the responsibility of the federal government.
20: We are not a government of a national perspective of foreign affairs. That is not our role.
1: While some Jewish community advocates oppose the motion, others support it. Zef Saltiel is with Independent Jewish Voices and Montreal Anti-Apartheid. He says the motion could help address hate, not fuel it.
23: This is a required step to reduce anti-Semitism, to stop conflating the Jewish community with the crimes of the State of Israel.
1: The motion was originally slated to be debated in June, but it was rescheduled to today and has since garnered support from hundreds across Quebec's cultural sector. Laurence Brisson-Dubreuil, CTV News.
4: LaSalle College is now under creditor protection, and this means as of this afternoon, 3,000 students are in limbo with classes that were supposed to have begun on Thursday. The largest creditor is the Quebec government. Quebec fined the college $30 million for exceeding its allotted quota of students enrolled in English language programs. The head of the college calls these fines unfair and unprecedented. Claude Marchand says it's not clear when classes could begin, and that it's now up to the premier.
24: We came here to seek creditors' protection to save LaSalle College Montreal. That's the only objective. We're really waiting for Madame Christine Fréchette, our dear premier, to take the decision that has been awaited for the last 5 years by the LaSalle College community. She's the only one right now really that can take that decision. I sent a letter myself to our government in August 2021 already. It's been more than 5 years now. I think it's time to turn that page and get going with the semester with our students as soon as we can.
4: As it stands right now, Marchand says there are no funds to pay anyone to begin the school year. The Sûreté du Québec says it will step up patrols around schools across the province. They're reminding drivers of the 30-kilometer-an-hour limit to school zones and to stop when school buses are picking up or dropping off students. Cyclists are also required to stop near school buses with flashing lights. Traffic fines are doubled if committed near a school during school hours. A vehicle was set on fire early this morning in St. Leonard. Police were called to a home on Couture Road at around 2:30 in the morning. There were reports that someone was seen setting a car on fire and then running away. One car was destroyed, a second badly damaged. And Quebecers are worried about the state of the province's infrastructure, and they believe that should be a major issue for the upcoming Quebec election. Christine Long has more on that.
25: A new poll says Quebecers are affected by aging infrastructure and worry about public safety. Water main breaks, building closures, and road conditions are some of the issues included in that survey, says Sophie Larivière-Manta.
26: They are really preoccupied by the concern by the infrastructure, the fact that they are older, and that obviously there's consequences on their own lives. Like 33% of them in Montreal told us that they had a problem with their cars, with the different potholes in Montreal.
25: The president of the Quebec Order of Engineers says one third of Montrealers have damaged their vehicles because of badly maintained roads.
26: Like 33% of them in Montreal told us that they had a problem with their cars, with the different potholes in Montreal.
0: Totaled his car because of a pothole, and he had like year-long battle with the city about it because there was a pothole and he went in and it like swerved and there was like nothing that was done about it.
25: La Rivière-Manta says the provincial infrastructure deficit is $45 billion.
26: That's what it would cost if we would like to bring our infrastructure just to a satisfying level. So it's not bringing everything back to new.
3: The infrastructure, I'm sure they're working on it, but they are very slow. So I hope things will be better in a couple of years.
25: Survey results indicate that Quebecers want better upkeep rather than new builds.
26: There was 71% of the people that answered the survey saying that they would prefer maintaining what we already have before constructing new infrastructure.
5: I'm a pedestrian, but even for me, I can find some puddle while walking across the street.
25: The Order of Engineers says Quebec's aging infrastructure should be a priority election issue. Christine Long, CTV News.
4: Seems most Quebecers believe they have the right to be cool. According to a Léger poll, 3 out of 4 people polled say landlords should be required to provide air conditioning. 2/3 of Quebecers say they've had physical problems because of extreme heat. Quebec Public Health commissioned the poll, saying it wants to see more cool zones created, for example, providing more shade on the streets. And coming up, more victims of the trade war.
6: Immediately burst into tears because it was real.
4: What's going to happen to Quebec's, Canada's artists? And it's a dangerous new trend that has people traveling through the sewers of New York.
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9: Northbound Laurentian Auto Route, we had a right lane stall at De La Seigneurie that has been cleared away. Otherwise, the northbound Laurentian Auto Route in pretty good shape. A little busy between the 640 and Blainville, but nothing major. Southbound Laurentian Auto Route just slowing as you approach the Metropolitan. Westbound Met a little busy around Saint-Michel, but mostly between Saint-Laurent and Dakary. Eastbound side, Côte de L'Est to Lacadie. Northbound Dakary, stop and go Queen Mary up. Southbound side, you're busy top third. 20 westbound remains a little busy around Angrignon. Eastbound side is working well. 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I'm Robin Flynn, CJD 800 Traffic.
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4: 50% tariffs on billions of dollars in Canadian goods went into effect this weekend. It's going to hurt. Companies across many sectors stand to lose customers. They'll have to lay off workers. John Venavalli Rao has more now on how some Canadian artists will pay the price.
33: These 12 by 12 squares are what I'm known for.
34: Laurette Lusagic showed us the kind of artwork she creates and has sold to customers in 40 countries. But one nation in particular makes up the single biggest share of her sales, the U.S.
33: It's about a third of my income, or maybe even half, depending on the year.
34: The Toronto-based artist says American clients are her bread and butter and was stunned to hear her works would be tariffed at 50%. Driven home just this morning after she packed up a small $450 piece, sold this past weekend to an American. And when she went online to ship it, the charge, including the new tariff, was over $260, way up from the $30 to $50 it used to cost for shipping only.
33: Oh, I immediately burst into tears because it was real.
34: Lusajic says, like many artists, she makes a very modest living and worries she'll lose many of her U.S. customers who won't want to pay such a huge tariff. A cancer survivor, she's been through adversity before, hoping to maybe make up some lost sales by finding more domestic buyers, but it may be tough.
33: I can only encourage Canadians to buy local art.
34: Among the Canadian artwork being tariffed, paintings and drawings, collages, sculptures, original prints, and works incorporating materials like bone and antler, which could hit Indigenous artists particularly hard. June Hunter is a Vancouver-based photographer and artist who specializes in images of ravens and crows. She sells about 50 pieces a month to Americans, but has now suspended most of her sales to the U.S. until, as she puts it, the dust settles on this latest flare-up, which is threatening half her business.
2: I'm obviously not alone. We're all in this together. I feel lucky, and at least I'm not having to lay anybody off. It's just me having to pivot on my own.
10: Meanwhile, the artists say they'll continue to make art, but making a living from it just got a lot harder. John Donovelli, Rouse, CTV News, Toronto.
4: And the Canadian dollar fell today, showing its worst performance in more than 2 months against the U.S. dollar. At one point, the loonie fell to 72.15 cents U.S. this afternoon, thanks to the pressures of the new tariffs. There's also concern over the Prime Minister's promise to match the U.S. tariffs dollar for dollar. The Trump administration has announced new sanctions against Iran in what's being called an economic D-Day.
11: The new sectoral sanctions determinations issued today target five of Iran's most vital lifelines that it exploits in other countries: digital assets, technology, gold, aviation, and shipping.
4: The Americans are calling the measures the single greatest financial offensive ever against an adversary, and they're warning that other nations should cut economic ties with Tehran or face retaliation as well. The U.S. launched its war against Iran almost 6 months ago, and the move is seen as part of a shift in U.S. strategy, with the U.S. moving to economic pressure to try to break the deadlock with Iran. And Ukraine is marking the 35th anniversary of its independence. Ukrainian President Volodymyr Zelensky and his wife led the ceremony in Kyiv at the Wall of Memory. The memorial bears the portraits of soldiers who have died since the start of Russia's invasion 4 years ago. In New York, there is video showing several people climbing out of a sewer near Manhattan's Penn Station. It's the latest in a string of similar incidents. Lionel Moise is in New York.
12: A manhole mystery has New York City police investigating and officials issuing a stark warning. This video showing the latest incident, multiple people appearing to crawl out of a sewer near New York's Penn Station early Tuesday morning. Three people in overalls seen emerging one by one, wearing what appears to be headlamps, and this isn't the first time it's happened. In June, a group of men with flashlights and waders opened a manhole in Queens, New York, and entered the sewer. And in Brooklyn, a group of seven men did the same thing, dropping in the sewer one by one, some with headlamps and shovels. You can see one person nearly hit by a car as they climbed out one by one. It's unclear whether these are all connected, and while it's a possibility the groups were looking for valuables, city officials warn sewers can contain numerous hazards, including noxious and potential deadly gases, unstable surfaces, flooding risks, and confined spaces. Back in May, a woman getting out of her car in Midtown fell 10 feet to her death through an uncovered manhole.
5: As soon as she stepped out, it's like she took one step forward and just disappeared. She was screaming, "I'm dying." That's what I kept hearing her screaming over and over, "I'm dying."
12: Officials say a truck turning onto the street dislodged that manhole. Minutes later, the woman parked in a spot next to it. In this latest case, the Department of Environmental Protection says it inspected the sewer system and did not find any structural damage. Lionel Moise, ABC News, New York.
4: And coming up, he was looking for a giant octopus.
0: That was not on my bingo card that day. It was not something I expected to turn and see coming right at me.
4: It was a shark that was about 12 feet long. And is there really a health benefit to be found in the standing desk?
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9: 20 westbound remains busy around Angrignon. Eastbound side is looking great. No issues getting off the island via the Illatorte or the Gallipo, by the way. They're both in great shape. North and southbound Dakari, just busy top third. Outbound Champlain, that's a little slow from Nuns Island. Jumpstart helps kids across Canada access sport and play so more kids can get into the game. Learn more at jumpstart.canadiantire.ca. I'm Robin Flynn, CJAD 800 Traffic.
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4: We've long been told that sitting at a desk for long periods of time is very bad for us, that it could cause all manner of health problems and lead to an earlier death. So, enter the standing desk and those so-called active seats. Those are the ones that wobble or tilt when we sit on them. But is that really that much healthier? Here's Dr. Christopher Labos. Hi, Chris.
17: Hi, Mitt.
4: Okay, so there have been studies that show that prolonged sitting is not healthy, right?
17: Right. Oh, yeah. No, that is unequivocally true. I think multiple studies have shown that our increasingly sedentary lifestyle is not good for us. You know, people have heard the term sitting is the new smoking. I have some issues with that slogan. But overall, there shouldn't be any doubt that the fact that we are increasingly lazy as a population is not serving us well from both the cardiovascular and the cancer and the general health standpoint. So clearly, regardless of everything I'm about to say, you know, we should not be sedentary. That's not good for us.
4: Right, because the studies are showing that it's not actually the sitting at work at a desk that gets to us. It's that sedentary couch potato lifestyle.
17: Right, and while we spend a lot of our waking hours at work, it's not all of our waking hours. You can still have a desk job, as many people do, and be active, as many people are. I largely have a desk job, like I'm sitting in my office doing things, seeing patients, writing articles. I'm not out there chopping down trees as my forefathers once were, but I still try to stay active. And so when you look at the studies that have been done, your occupation is not a terribly good predictor of your long-term cardiovascular and general health, in so much as your activity level is. And that's a very, very sort of subtle point that is sometimes missed in these discussions.
4: Yeah, because some people have also said that when you have one of those standing desks, it lulls you into thinking that somehow you've been more active when you haven't, because a sit-stand workstation doesn't actually improve cardiovascular health, right?
17: No, it doesn't. There's surprisingly little research on standing desks as an intervention tool. When they have been studied, it's usually part of some sort of larger workplace intervention where they're encouraging people to move more, and it comes with exercise breaks, and you know, they put a gym in the office where they encourage their people to be part of sort of a walking group at lunch. So it's hard to know how much of an effect that particular piece of furniture happening. And that's the real trouble here, is that we don't really know if it's encouraging people to move more. It seems as if it actually probably isn't.
4: And there are also problems associated with just standing for a long time too, right?
17: Well, right. I mean, the people who stand for long periods of time can have joint problems with their hips and their knees. They can develop varicose veins from being upright. I mean, it's the people whose job it is to stand upright for long periods of time, like the guards outside of Buckingham Palace and soldiers on guard duty, they usually wear compression stockings because it does have an impact on your feet and on your legs. So, you know, it's not benign to be standing all the time either, and it can be difficult for some people to do it, especially the people who already have sort of lower back or knee or hip problems.
4: So what it comes down to is standing isn't exercise.
17: No, it most certainly is not. Exercise is exercise. Standing up is just standing up.
4: But Chris, you know, I was surprised at how many people got upset when I said I was doing a story on whether standing desks were good or not. There were a surprising number of people who got very, very defensive. So all this is to say, there's nothing wrong with a standing desk, right? It's fine if you like them. You're just saying you don't need them.
17: Right, that's the thing. I mean, it's really just falls into the era of the field of ergonomics, right? If you want a desk that is adjustable so you can reposition it depending on the task that you have, that's fine. You're just buying a fancy desk. I mean, we have chairs that go up and down and shift, and that's perfectly normal. So if you want to spend your money to have a fancier desk that you can readjust because it, you know, helps you for whatever reason, then you can do that. But it's not a substitute for exercise. It's not going to prevent heart attacks. I think that's the take-home message.
4: You're better off getting a dog, right, Chris? Go for a lot of
17: walks. You are better off getting a dog, because a dog will force you to go on walks every day.
4: Okay, thank you very much for this, Chris.
17: My pleasure. Take care.
4: There is yet another new scam. It's called the overpayment scam, and it targets both a homeowner and a business. In this case, it involved an arborist and a tree that wasn't supposed to be cut down. Here's Kathy Lee.
3: Came home to all of this.
6: This is all that's left of a maple tree in Alina Schwier's front yard.
3: It was probably close to 30 feet tall.
6: The tall tree rooted at her home in Lacombe, Alberta for 26 years, now reduced to a stump and debris. It happened while Schwier and her family weren't home. The work done by a company she never hired.
3: We got a text from our neighbor that our tree was being removed.
6: Turns out the arborist had been duped too. Someone posing as Schwier used this photo from her home's real estate listing to hire Jesse Harder to remove the tree.
18: Take responsibility for it, but it's also a unfortunate.
6: The Canadian Anti-Fraud Center calls it an overpayment scam, which can target a range of businesses. Scammers typically contact companies by text or email, overpay, often with a fake check, then ask for the difference back or have it sent to a third party before the fraud is discovered.
19: In Harder's case, he asked for a 50% deposit, but the fake check he got was for more than that. The scammers then asked him to urgently send the extra money to roofers supposedly at the property. Harder refused, and it turns out there were no roofers. Lacombe police are now investigating.
20: The scammers are definitely getting more creative in trying to come up with ways that they can try to take your money from you.
6: The scheme is familiar to some in the industry. This Calgary arborist says she receives up to 20 scam requests a year.
21: Usually when we ask them to meet us in person, they are not able to do that. They will have many excuses.
6: For Harder, the request didn't initially seem out of the ordinary. He says legitimate customers often book by text, make unusual requests, and sometimes have someone else pay the bill.
18: I'm going to be a lot more vigilant of, are you actually the homeowner?
6: Kathy Lee, CTV News, Lacombe, Alberta.
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2: Well, the morning may have started off with a mix of sun and clouds, and then into the afternoon we did see some ominous clouds move in, and with it a risk of thunderstorms and some showers. And now if you look outside, it's a mix of sun and clouds once again. But don't be fooled, we still have a risk of thunderstorms and showers. I'll get to the details on terms of timeline and when we can see rain in a moment. But let's talk about our temperatures, because it was a slightly milder day today, only seeing a high of 22 when we typically be at 24. But I also want to pull up the fact that we are seeing our sunrise after 6 a.m. So if you're an early riser like me, you may have been wondering why the sun wasn't up or before 6 a.m. around 5:30. Well, we can see that we're inching closer and closer to fall. If we put our future casts into motion, this is what I'm talking about. We can see on our screen that there is a spotty system around 7 p.m. that is over Montreal, so still holding on to that 60% chance of showers. By 8 p.m., the risk of thunderstorms drops, and then we see once again another the part of that system turn right back and get to Montreal around 10 p.m. and at midnight. We're still dealing with it into the early morning hours at 4 a.m. But if we put this forward by 8, that system pushes eastward, sitting under cloudy skies. Into the afternoon, we see a little bit of clearing, calling for a mix of sun and clouds, but we hold on to a 40% chance of showers throughout the day and evening tomorrow. So keep that umbrella handy tonight and tomorrow. You're definitely going to be needing it. If we push this forward, though, it looks like later in the day around 4 is when we could start to see a few spotty showers, not a significant rainfall as it looks like right now. And overnight, we do see a few clouds, but they should be clearing into the early morning hours. Wednesday, we're going to see a little bit more sunshine in our forecast. Overnight tonight, it will be fairly comfortable. We're seeing a low of 16 degrees. We do have that risk of showers. The risk of thunderstorms drops at 8 p.m. We could see up to 3 millimeters of rain. We start the day off with an additional 2 millimeters, our wake-up temperature being at 17 degrees, hitting a daytime high of 22 tomorrow, but it'll feel like 27, so that humidity is a slight factor. And a reminder, there is still a 40% chance of showers into the afternoon and evening tomorrow. If we look at Wednesday, it's going to be sunny, and we're seeing a high of 26, which we hold on to. For Thursday, a risk of thunderstorms, we could see around 9 millimeters there, and the humidex is going to make it feel like 32. Showers in the afternoon on Friday, but overall, looking at a mix of sun and clouds, Saturday is sunny, and this time next week, a mix of sun and clouds and a high of 24.
4: A diver had a rare encounter in the waters off the West Coast. He was looking for an octopus, but that's not what he found. Shannon Patterson has more.
10: When Vancouver Island dive master Carl Sorensen went looking for giant Pacific octopus in the waters off Parksville Monday afternoon.
0: This was not on my bingo card that day. It was not something I expected to turn and see coming right at me.
10: It was a blunt-nosed six-gill shark that Sorensen estimated to be 10 to 12 feet long.
0: They're actually a pretty common shark in our waters, but because they're a deep water shark, we rarely ever see them.
10: The rare encounter startled the veteran underwater videographer.
0: I turned around, I kind of swung my flashlight out on the sand in the dark water, and she was coming at me with her mouth wide open, like 5 feet away. So I screamed in my regulator and kind of shifted. I couldn't believe what I was seeing at first, but then I remembered I had my camera and I had to hit record.
10: Sorensen kept his distance and recorded the shark with his zoom lens.
0: It was a pretty gentle giant. Once it came and checked me out and realized that either A, I wasn't food, or B, I couldn't fit in her mouth, she just kind of swam by me and continued on doing what she was doing.
10: The shark was swimming at a depth of around 100 feet.
0: But from what I know, in the summertime, they come into shallower waters to mate and give birth. So I'm not sure if that's what she was up to, but she was definitely in shallower water than normal.
10: The underwater encounter lasted about 3 minutes.
0: When she left and I started swimming away, I'm not going to lie, I kept looking over my shoulder just to make sure that, you know, she didn't think I was prey or something.
10: Sorensen has nearly 1,200 dives under his belt, most of them with giant Pacific octopus. But this one?
0: So far, that's the top of my list. That's the pinnacle of diving here, if you can see a shark.
10: Shannon Patterson, CTV News, Vancouver.
4: And coming up, she wanted to be just like her father.
11: A day that you don't forget, it's a really good, warm, fuzzy memory for me.
4: So she did. She followed him into the operating room.
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3: A woman followed in her father's footsteps, and recently, for the first time, they worked together. Carol Charles has details.
4: After a career which spans decades, this is not the way most fathers spend their last day at work. Dr. Oliomi Shibawale got to spend his alongside his daughter in the operating room.
5: It's a surreal experience. It's something that anybody will want to have happen, and then you see her in action as well.
4: For the first time, he operated alongside his daughter, Dr. Olamide Shibawale, Chief of Obstetrics and Gynecology and Medical Director of the Women and Child Program at Mackenzie Health.
6: So it was really impressive to see his skills. He's very comfortable. He's very calm. I mean, my dad is a very calm person at baseline, so nothing flusters him really.
4: It was a special moment for a family that knows a thing or two about medicine and hard work. Dr. Shibawale has spent the past 27 years caring for patients at Peterborough Regional Health Center as an obstetrician and gynecologist. Now, as he prepares to step back from full practice, the surgeon says watching his daughter in action was a proud moment.
5: It's always very difficult at times when you're assisted not to try and jump in and try and take over. You know, she's good at what she does, and I'm happy.
4: The pair performed four procedures that day. All went well. And while Dad looked on, Olamide was watching her father.
6: He's one of the generation that just knows how to do things. They know the anatomy so well that they know where to cut, and they know the different changes that he has to make in order to make a really good procedure.
4: They may share a last name and a love of medicine, but Olamide has built a career of her own. This was something she says she'll never forget.
6: It was just a core memory day. It was that day that you don't forget. It's a really good, warm, fuzzy memory for me.
4: For the Shibawale family, it's a moment that brings together generations of experience and a legacy of caring for others that continues with the next generation. Carol Charles, CTV News.
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3: The new American tariffs threaten to put a lot of jobs on the line. Mirella Fernandez has more on that.
8: One estimate puts 52,000 positions directly at risk and another 35,000 indirectly at risk. Analysis shows Ontario, Quebec, and BC being the hardest hit provinces, with concentrated job losses in machinery, electronics, plastics, and rubber. But the domino effect means other provinces will also feel this. The Prime Minister has promised to support industries affected by the new 50% markup, but it's not yet clear what that will look like. Before trade talks broke down, there were reports that Washington was ready to lower tariffs on Canadian steel exports and vehicles headed to the U.S. As a result, those stocks are getting hit hard today. Algoma Steel is down 13%. Linamar makes vehicle components. Its stock dropped over 8%. And then Magna makes auto parts. Its stock is down 6.5%. It's the final day for WestJet flight attendants to vote on a contract. Their union says the agreement includes an 18% wage hike over 3 years and compensation for work done when the plane is still on the ground. That was a key demand to flight attendants. They went on strike for a day earlier this month, forcing WestJet to cancel over 900 flights. Here are the closing numbers for the day. Canadian dollar is down to 72.72 U.S. West Texas Intermediate down to 85.01 U.S. a barrel. Western Canadian Select is up to 68.23. And the TSX gained 93 points today. Those are your business headlines. I'm Mirella Fernandez.
3: Production has begun on season two of Heated Rivalry. There is filming scheduled for Toronto and Montreal, but it's Ottawa that's featured prominently in the storyline. Judy Trin has more.
9: Shane Hollander, I wanted to introduce myself.
10: Okay.
11: This heated rivalry has Ottawa roots. It's the hometown of fictional hockey star Shane Hollander, and the city where his Russian love, Ilya Rozanov, will soon be at center ice in the show's highly anticipated second season.
12: Gay relationships, especially with men, I think it often portrays a certain brutality, which is depicted in the beginning of the series, but the fact that it becomes more tender and emotional, I think is really important in showing human relationships.
11: While locals are openly displaying their affection for Bell Media's Crave hockey drama, so far, filming for season two is staying away from the nation's capital. But the Ottawa Film Office says it's actively engaged in discussions to bring the

0: Orange cream seltzer after Dominion City Brewery sent the crew a pallet of flavored water.
1: It was way more than we expected. We figured maybe there'd be like a logo tucked in a corner on a board in the show, something like that. And so for like the main character to be shooting a City Seltzer commercial, we didn't know to expect that, and it was pretty incredible.
0: Even the Prime Minister couldn't contain his enthusiasm for the hit show earlier this year. For now, production is only scheduled for the Toronto area and Montreal. Judy Trin, CTV News, Ottawa.
2: Spider-Man topped the box office again for the fourth straight weekend.
3: Hey, but you're in danger. You just have to trust me.
2: Spider-Man Brand New Day has now earned $2.2 billion worldwide, and that makes it the sixth highest grossing film of all time. It was followed by the horror sequel Insidious, Out of the Further, with just over $25 million, and The Odyssey rounded out the top three with an estimated $19.5 million. Ottawa announced new funding today for a well-known theatre here in Montreal. And Kelly, it's new funding for the Théâtre Jean Duceppe.
4: That's right, Mitsumi. It's to modernize the theatre, which has been open for over 50 years. It'll get $3.7 million from the government of Quebec and Canada. It's for new rehearsal spaces and equipment and creating a permanent venue. And it gets that money on top of the $2 million it already fundraised. We're also keeping an eye on two items at Montreal's City Council meeting for tonight's late show. The motion on the conflict in the Middle East will be voted on, and the bylaw on insulting municipal employees is expected to be tabled. We'll have more on that on our late show.
2: Thanks very much, Kelly. And when we come back, counting the toes.
5: 5, 6, 7, 8. So there's 8 on this one.
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9: Couple of slowdowns on the Met westbound here this evening. We do have an accident just in front of Boulevard des Galeries d'Anjou, busy from the Anjou interchange. Once you pass that, a little bit of volume through Stinson up to the Carey Circle. Eastbound portion, Sainte-Croix, we are looking at delays now from the Rockland Shopping Center through Saint-Laurent. Carey North into southbound through Royal Mount. West Island routes are looking fine. Heading up to Infumbleval, no problems. Southbound 15 for the Champlain Bridge. Things are busy from Wellington. 25 southbound, if you can't avoid, things are backing up to beyond Les Places sur Versailles. Get your e-box back to school gift. 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Marty Lamar, CJAD 800 Traffic Center.
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10: Tonight, a cat, Erebus, has broken a world record. Danny Newhouse's story.
11: This is Erebus, and he's now sitting with a Guinness World Record in tow.
12: 4, 5, 6, 7, 8. So there's 8 on this one.
11: With 8 toes on one paw and 7 on all the others, this Maine Coon has 29 toes, breaking the 28-toe record that has stood since 2002. And he's being quite humble about the whole thing.
13: Very relaxing to be a world record holder.
12: Right.
14: And he's like, it's just another day for him.
15: A little Polly baby girl.
11: His parents, Kendra and Hunter, own a breeding cattery in Wisconsin called Blue Northern Maine Coons.
16: Good boy, too.
11: But his biological parents, specifically Dad, can help explain the historic appendages. His father, Sanzano, has 6 toes on each paw, coming to a total of 24. The normal amount for a cat is 18.
12: Dad is from Russia, and Mom is from here in the U.S.
17: He's doing really good. He's eating, drinking.
11: But what really sets Erebus apart is the fight he put up earlier this year after suffering from pneumonia and an aspiration event only a few months after he was born in March. For the record, Kendra says this was unrelated to the toes.
18: Hey, baby. Erebus.
11: But Erebus even had to spend time in an oxygen machine, and Kendra says the vets told her his outlook did not look good.
13: Would you call that a miraculous recovery?
12: I would say that's definitely a miraculous recovery. Because his lungs were, they're supposed to be black. They were completely white.
11: But just a few months later, they say his lungs look completely normal now. So does that mean Erebus will soon be heading to a new home?
12: He's staying with us.
11: Erebus is named after the Greek god of darkness because of his shadowy colored fur. But obviously the comparison stopped there. No way someone who napped in the sunshine for our entire 30-minute interview could be the god of darkness. In New York, for ABC News, I'm Danny New.
10: So we still have a few showers in the area, Lauren.
19: Yes, that's right, Mitsumi. You'll need your umbrella this evening if you're headed out. We're looking at a risk of thunderstorms dropping by 8 p.m., And then we still hold on to a 60% chance of showers overnight into the early morning hours. Let's take a look at the details here. So 16 degrees will be our overnight low. We could see between 1 to 3 millimeters tonight overnight. And then we see another 2 millimeters to start our day tomorrow with a wake up temperature of 17 degrees. We will hit a high of 21 tomorrow, but it will feel like 27 thanks to the humidity. And in the afternoon, we may see a mix of sun and clouds, but holding on to a 40% chance of showers. It looks like we could see some spotty light rain around 4 until 6 p.m. So don't put away that umbrella. You're going to need it again tomorrow.
10: And that's it for us. Have a good evening. Stay well. Good night.

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3: From the National Newsroom of the Canadian Press, I'm Lisa Laporte. Prime Minister Mark Carney says Canada will go back to the negotiating table on a trade deal once the U.S. changes its attitude. Carney made the remark just days after suspending trade talks and accusing the U.S. of trying to introduce last-minute measures which could have restricted Canada's ability to do deals with other countries and protect its own culture.
4: When the Americans go to the negotiation table first with the right attitude towards our industries and a true partnership, of course, we'll come to the negotiating table.
3: President Donald Trump escalated his trade war with Canada today, threatening to hike tariffs on all vehicles, auto parts, and steel from Canada to 50% on January 1st. Later, he threatened Canadian energy. New Brunswick's premier says her government is working with Ottawa on retaliatory tariffs after Canada's U.S. trade talks broke down late last week and the 50% tariffs took effect on $28 billion worth of Canadian goods. Susan Holt says she's ready to work with the prime minister on this.
5: I think we want to see something targeted. I think we need to see something that is going to hit them where it hurts and have an impact. And then we are going to need to provide supports on the federal side and on the provincial side to counterbalance the negative impact of those tariffs at home.
3: Holt says the Trump administration's new tariffs will impact about $112 million worth of New Brunswick exports. She said initial estimates are that about 500 New Brunswick jobs could be threatened. BC saw a record 11,000 lightning strikes this weekend, which sparked new wildfires across the province. The BC Wildfire Service says crews were prepared for the storm, which also brought significant rainfall. It also says the rain helped to moderate fire behavior in a summer that has been otherwise very dry. Officials in Nevada, meantime, gave an update today on the Hawk Fire that's burning in the Reno area. Chief Richard Edwards with the Truckee Meadows Fire Protection District says the wildfire is now more than 25% contained and that evacuation numbers have been scaled back.
6: Right now, within the incident, we have 23,000 people that are under a go now evacuation and 40,000 under get set. So those numbers have considerably been reduced.
3: The Hawk Fire covers more than 60 square kilometers. And the Prime Minister of Denmark is blasting unsolicited beauty advice she says she got from a plastic surgeon on social media. Danish Prime Minister Mette Frederiksen says in an Instagram post she's lost count of how many messages she's received over the years about her appearance before adding she's happy with her body and doesn't need a male plastic surgeon to have an opinion about it. This is the Canadian Press.
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7: Accident on the Met westbound in front of Boulevard des Galeries d'Anjou. Things are backing up to Roi-René, so keep that in mind. It's a real slow go through the Anjou interchange. Once you pass that up to the Decatur Circle, things aren't moving well. We are looking at another crash on the 15 northbound. That is just after the Met, just before Côte Vertu. Heavy go from the Met here this evening. Decatur northbound, just a little slow down around the Jean Talon exit. Southbound's a good choice. South Shore spans all moving well, aside from the 25 southbound for the outbound La Fontaine. Things are backing up to Les Places Versailles. Want more space and more safety features? 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
2: Welcome back to it. Shane Hewitt and the Night Shift from the nation's capital all across Canada for you. I'm Shane Hewitt in the village of Merrickville, just south of Ottawa, the nation's capital. Ryan O'Donnell has the night off. Noah Skanga is in downtown Toronto. It feels like everything's a little different today. We have a busy Monday ahead of us today. Our normal hooligans are going to be with us today, including our Monday study. Jimmy Zubris, Leslie Kelly, and Handy Andy coming up in just a little bit. We're also going to talk about drones tonight, future of warfare, interesting conversation. Of course, all things trade, tariffs, and so much more. Noah, this weekend, a story to share about my fascination for old people.
3: Ooh, what about?
2: Well, so it's really interesting to just watch old people. Now, I do recognize that I say that, and there's probably people younger than me who probably say, I watch old people, and you're one of them, right? Like, I get the context here. But the funeral I went to on Friday was a great uncle in Mel's family. And it was quite possibly the absolute best funeral. Can you say that? Is that, no, that's it. You could say that, right?
3: Absolutely.
2: It was hands down the best I've ever been to. And I have never really thought about what would you like to do when you kick it. Like, what do you want it to look like? I've always said, we've said here, Noah, on the show, you and I have said things like, oh, I just throw a shaker, right?
3: Big party.
2: Right. There is some formalities you probably should go through, you know, just in case. Which I think that's, lots of people look at it like that, right? It's like, you know, I'm getting up there. I'm free on Sundays. Just in case. You know, but I think that it just, like, it was a funeral home and there was a faith figure there and did the faith things. And then there was the speeches. And these are two of the most remarkably well-spoken people giving speeches like that ever. You know, when you go to a thing and you hear, like, maybe it's a wedding, maybe it's a funeral, and then the speech is still going on. And I respect the fact they're going through their thing and they're doing what they feel like is right. Doesn't mean everybody in the room is on the same page. And I think it's great. You go through your thing and you get to go through that. So I don't diminish it or mock it in any way or judge it. I can just say this, that listening to these two speeches were the most remarkable of loving, caring speeches ever. I wish I could play them for you. They were that good. Well-spoken, cool stories. Here's the thing. Party, family gathering, friendly, fun after. 92 years old. And at 92 years old, I feel like it's different when people go, hey, by the way, you know, it's been a good life. And I was faced with this, quite honestly, the day after, because I received a phone call from my old roommate who's since passed away, his mom, who is 86 and dealing with some health issues. And she was talking about sort of the end of the line. So it immediately went from, like, just went through it. Holy moly, this person's actually going through this. But what would you do? Like, if you could choose it, I think this has changed it. I don't have, like, proper will stuff done. I mean, there's some things done, but not properly. Like, there's life insurance and stuff for the kids. None of this stuff is organized. I mean, where in the world would I want a tombstone? Is that what it's called? A headstone? Like a rock plaque? Where would you scatter? Like, I don't know. Do you think about these things?
3: No. I figure just get incinerated and then, you know, in the ocean, in the lake, wherever.
2: Incinerated. That's a very pragmatic look, my friend. I was absolutely amazed. And so recently, there's been some other family things going on. There was a young person who went through this and had everything planned, wrote letters to all of her friends to open up after she passed, made scarves for everybody. Like, I guess my takeaway is this, is that we go through life thinking that we tell people we love them and that we're thoughtful and we care for them. And then you meet people like this that are so incredibly selfless in what they're doing to make sure that your next season without them is set off on the right foot. So maybe it's growing up, maybe it's seeing it differently, but these people are so incredibly magical. I just wanted to acknowledge it. I did. That was it. How do you, like, when we look at all the things that are going on in the world today, and I've spent most of this day trying to figure out how to not be frustrated and have some sort of positive and yet honest, pragmatic look at what's going on. I mean, we have political figures that are arguing over tweets that affects our country right now. And then we're surrounded by these deeply caring people that are living real life every day. And I don't know if one is even more important than the other, but I know that they're both equally impactful on our future. And I guess so many people listening right now have been through this and have heard this and they're like, yeah, Shane, thanks. Well, thanks for getting caught up to real life. But I guess that's just what it is. So 92 years old, high five. Good job, champ. And then his widow said, and this is probably the best part. This is the best of all the things going on in the world. This is the best part. What's next? I need to move. Oh, aren't you already in a home? I am, but I live with a bunch of old people. Now, I don't know how old Jackie is. I'm going to guess 88, 86, 88. And is looking to move to get surrounded by people that are filled with vitality and energy and all the good vibes.
3: Semester's starting soon. Should get into res.
2: Right? Get into class? That'd be cool. Living with an 86-year-old granny who's probably harder working than any of us. I love it. I learned a lot this weekend. And going through the day today, we are going to talk about some of these big, heavy things that have come out and all these bits and pieces that are going on in the world today and take a little bit of a look at it. It's been tough, but yet I think my conversation with Anita Berwinsma tonight is probably one of the best pieces of it. Not from the perspective of right or wrong or political sort of perspective or what should we be doing. But it's the perspective that she gave that said, what if it all changes tomorrow? Anita talks about money and investments. But what if it does all change tomorrow? It could have changed last week on Friday night before the prime minister said, nay, nay, my friends, to the wild notion that you got to get our permission before you sign any other deals. And the notion that just as quickly as that written in pencil comment for any deals could be done, it could be done the other way. A proper deal could be done sooner than later. So we're going to talk about that money later on coming up as well. Now, I did mention drones. It's quite fascinating. I don't know if you've been following what's going on in Ukraine, but drones are controlling most everything that's going on there. And here we are in Canada. We've been talking about jets, and there's no doubt we are long overdue with those things. But the reality is that that drones are commanding most of the action now. It's a fraction of the cost. Here's the catch. The propaganda war is that Ukraine has started releasing video footage of the drone strikes. You can see people's faces before they get hit. You want to talk about terror? That is coming up later on tonight, too. So it is with a newly inspired perspective we will take on this Monday and this next work week. Dig into all the things, and your text messages are always welcome. 71010, or use that microphone button on the iHeart app and send us a message. Shane Hewitt on the Night Shift. We'll be right back with Handy Andy.
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4: Pretty nice quiet drive tonight. We do have a couple of slowdowns. Met westbound. We are looking at an earlier accident just before VO. Things are slow from La Codere. Once you pass that, just a little slowdown as you approach the DeCary Circle. Eastbound direction, DeCary all the way out to the Anjou Interchange. Things are moving well. Southbound 25 for the outbound La Fontaine. Looking at delays just after the Sherbrooke Street exit into the La Fontaine Tunnel. Northbound direction moving well. Jacques Cartier, Victoria, Champlain, Mercier, inbound, outbound looking fine. No problems to carry north and to southbound. 20 westbound, just as you approach the 32nd Avenue, split a little slow down in that area. Heading up to and from Laval, both the 1315 moving well here this evening. I think Mexico is just about beaches. 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
1: I'm Shane Hewitt. I'm in Ottawa. Andy, Handy Andy is in Surrey, BC. It's time for Handy Andy and to dig into some of the tech and DIY stories that matter the most. Now, Andy has shared most of his critter stories, his pest control type of stories.
2: Yep.
1: And on Saturday night, I thought of you. Where's Andy when you need him? I have a tin roof on my house.
2: Yeah.
1: And normally you can't hear anything just because, you know, the attic floor is like a proper floor and insulation and stuff. There was a squirrel on my roof, Andy.
2: Oh, yeah.
1: Either a squirrel or some sort of ghostly figure, but I'm going with squirrel. Anyway, I think he was trying to get in and make a home and do the things, and I thought, Handy Andy, where are you now? How do you deal with that when you think they're trying to break in?
2: Well, you know, they will find their way in, and they do get into attics. I used to work at a department store doing loss prevention security. And you know how they have those domes in like retail stores where they would put the camera inside there, and so you couldn't see if the camera was looking at you? And somehow a squirrel got into that dome and was stuck. It was stuck in there. And my job, think about this. You know how fast squirrels are. You had to take that dome off and to release this and free this squirrel. It was one of the scariest moments because they're just so fast. You can't catch up to them. But you kind of reminded me of something. I saw this online. What some guy did is, instead of, like, you know, I was talking about how I made those squirrel picnic tables. Well, this guy was making mini houses for squirrels, and he would put them in the tree with the whole multi-floors, and then he put webcams inside of them so he could watch them. And what he was noticing is during the wintertime, Shane, they would get together and all snuggle together as a family to stay warm when it got really cold. And I was like, ding, ding, you know, in my head, I'm like, yes, because I have one of those bird cams. It's a kit that comes with the cameras to watch birds. And I set this up in my backyard. I was so happy. I got bird seeds. But it was just crows going in there,
1: nice,
2: taking all the seeds. So nobody wants to watch crows on a camera. So now what I'm thinking about, Shane, is getting my DIY skills, getting some leftover lumber, building a multi-floor little home, and then mounting it into a tree, put the webcams in there, and then have it be like reality TV. Except it's squirrels in the neighborhood. Squirrels.
1: Kate, you're not helping right now. You're making them sound cute. I need them gone.
2: Yeah, well, hey.
1: We need to hate the squirrels, Andy.
2: No, you got to give them a hotel, Shane. You have to give them somewhere else to go on your property, right? They won't go into your attic if you create a nice 5-star squirrel hotel, you know?
1: I don't think they need a hotel. Yeah, I don't think I can say on the radio what they need.
2: They are pesky, though. They are pesky little critters.
1: Critters.
2: I used to try to catch them like that old coyote way where you take an old milk carton and then you put a stick, right? And then you had the string and you put something in the bait there and then you would like...
1: You're the only guy. Who would actually try all the...
2: I did this.
1: Roadrunner things.
2: And the squirrel got caught inside there. And I thought, okay, this will be a squirrel jail. I'll leave you in here for a couple of days and then maybe you'll learn your lesson and not come back. 2 days later, I come back. The squirrel chewed the plastic of that milk crate right through so it could escape. So that's when I realized that you can't mess with these squirrels, man. They're intelligent, they're smart, and they're fast. They are.
1: HandyAndyMedia.com. Get connected with Andy. Anna's mouse stories are available on his socials, by the way. Okay, yeah. DIY for your house. 10 reasons your lawn is patchy. Is one of them the squirrels digging up nuts in my yard? Because that's a thing.
2: Well, it could be. You know, most people that have lawns, you'll have one spot where it's just really patchy and it's not growing. The first thing most people do, and I know this because I've done it myself, is you get more grass seed and you put it on that area. And then if you've noticed that it's not growing and the grass just doesn't come back, or if it grows temporarily and then it dies again, it's because of compact soil. That's the number one reason why you have patchy grass. So the way to solve that is to basically aerate it, you know, get some oxygen to be able to go down there and all the water and the nutrients that typically grass seeds require. That's the best way to fix it, because Shane, I have one part of my backyard. It used to be part of a driveway, so there was lots of gravel there. And for years, I've been trying to grow grass there, putting topsoil over and over again, but it just won't stay. The grass will always die or thin out in that area, and that's just because of that compact soil. So really the only way to do it is one, you constantly water that area. So we'd have to set up some type of watering system. When I'm kind of against watering lawns, just because we have lots of water restrictions these days. But the other way is to just aerate your lawn. Or, you know, you can try to find different types of grass seeds. There are some like turf builder kinds that say they can grow on concrete. That might help. But the number one thing is compacted soil and heavy foot traffic as well. And that's where these robot lawnmowers come into play, because they can actually help with any kind of patchy grass, because it doesn't put too much pressure on the grass and it's not chopping it off like once a week. It's just more grazing it. That's another way that you can fix it. And of course, if you need to level out your grass, you want to make sure you put lots of sand in that area before you put topsoil. That's the best way to get rid of puddles. And that's what I recommend, is if you have a big storm and lots of rain, go around your lawn and see where the puddles are forming and then take a picture of that. And that'll remind you, especially during the summertime, where you want to fix those patchy areas.
1: Handy Andy Barrar is here with the DIY for home. This is fun. 15 of the most dangerous things you can do in a thunderstorm. Is this anything you've tried?
2: Well, we just had a big thunderstorm. I don't know if you saw in the news, Shane, here on the West Coast. It was pretty bad. Thankfully, I slept through most of it, but it got me wondering about what to do in thunderstorms, because I know in the U.S. about 300 people die annually or get struck by lightning. Mm. And one third of that is actually indoors. So even if you're indoors, you want to avoid showers, baths, washing machines, or even laundry anywhere, because the lightning can travel through the plumbing and get you. So probably the best thing to do is just stay in your bed.
1: Old school, you had to stay off the phone too, because the phone line.
2: The corded phones, yes. So corded phones is another way that you can get, a lightning strike. If you're using a cell phone, you just want to make sure that it's not plugged into the wall. And another thing you want to do is, if you know you have a lot of lightning strikes coming, your computers and stuff, you want to unplug those, because that surge can come through. And unless you have like a surge protector or a UPS, a universal power supply, you want to disconnect things. So things like your NAS, your network attached storage, your hard drive that's connected to all your devices, those are the kind of things you want to unplug when you know you have a big thunderstorm. And even if you're indoors, yeah, definitely stay out of the shower, stay out of the bathroom, and avoid getting lightning.
1: I love your West Coast perspective.
2: Why? What do you mean?
1: Well, I mean, we get so many thunderstorms all the time. And so for you, but it's nice. It's cool to hear for a guy who doesn't get thunderstorms all the time. I remember it was a big deal when I lived in Port Alberni. We get a storm come through, everybody will go outside and watch it, because we didn't ever get them. Not like that.
2: Yeah. Oh, another thing is, you want to stay away from trees, under trees. That's another thing. That's a bad one. Yeah. See, I have to. We don't get them very often over here. So it's good stuff to know. And that's why the buildings, you see those lightning poles on the top of buildings, right? Yeah. That's to catch the strike and then bring it straight to the ground. And now they're actually building buildings where it's inside the actual frame of the building. So they don't need the pole per se, but it will travel down the building into the ground.
1: Did you see the recent pictures in Calgary of the Calgary Tower getting hit?
2: No.
1: Oh, dude, you need to go to Reddit and see those. And I don't know, have you ever looked at the ones at the CN Tower in Toronto getting hit?
2: I have seen those ones.
1: Those are amazing.
2: It is amazing. They say that if you were to like collect the power of that, you could probably power a home for a couple of months.
1: Really?
2: But I always thought it was more power than that. But it's very hard to harness that power. Yeah. I went down a rabbit hole once of why can't we harness lightning strikes, you know, in like a big battery. Yeah. But it's too much power, too quick, too fast to be able to harness it.
1: But that would be cool. Okay, I'm not talking to Andy for a second. Let's just talk to everyone who's listening right now. Seriously, me and you. How badly would you want to see Handy Andy's browsing history?
2: Yes.
1: Like, I want to see this rabbit hole. It's fascinating. Curiosity.
2: It's AI. I talk to AI. I go for AI walks. And any random thought, I'll just go down these new rabbit holes. And lightning strikes was one of them.
1: Very good. Well, I'm glad. It is a good reminder, all of it. We take it for granted, I think, here, because we do get so many of them. We actually don't think about it. People go outside, look at the sheet lightning, which is a whole other experience if you've never had that. It's not just lightning. Sheet lightning is just, it just doesn't stop for an hour. It's cool stuff. Okay, we're coming back with more. HandyAndyMedia.com, your social media death scroll. Some court cases could say that might end. How is that even possible? We're going to dig into that, plus a big trip to Germany coming up for Handy Andy. We'll find out where he's going. What's up?
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3: Heavy rains in some parts of the island here affecting the Met westbound just after the Rockland Shopping Center, on and off right up through the Decatur Circle. Eastbound's busy as well through Stinson. Once you pass that, all the way up to the Anjou Interchange, things are moving well. Southbound 25 at the Urban La Fontaine, as you approach the roadwork, things are slow from Dissouligny. Northbound direction, things are moving well. Jacques Cartier, Victoria, Champlain, Mercy, inbound, outbound, problem free. West Island, no problems aside from the inbound Tican. That's a busy go just after Côte d'Alias, the up ramp for the Decatur Circle. Decatur north and to southbound, some volume at the top. Heading up to and from Laval, 13 north and to southbound, 15 as well. Things are looking fine. 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
1: HandyAndyMedia.com. Get connected with Handy Andy Barrar. He's in Surrey, BC. I'm Shane Hewitt, and I'm in Ottawa. Now, death scrolling online, we all know it's not great. Can be entertaining at times in small doses, but kind of like when you used to watch a bunch of shows on a Sunday afternoon on old school television, and you'd be like, I don't even like these shows. You kind of realize that really quickly with these 30-second, 60-second clips. You just keep scrolling through and scrolling through. But it's possible some changes to laws centered in the States, I believe, could result in a bit of a ripple effect for everybody else. Andy, what's going on?
2: Yeah, in California, there is a case going on against Meta, right? California against Meta. And this could be one of the most consequential technology cases of the decade, Shane, because this could fundamentally change how social media platforms are designed moving forward. Now, Meta can face damages up to $1.2 trillion in this California trial. And it's all targeting what they say is features that they designed to get users hooked, particularly teenagers. And that's what the main issue of this lawsuit is. And it comes down to the infinite scrolling, auto-playing videos, and the algorithm-driven feeds, and just based upon what people are seeing. Then they put it on top of that, the beauty filters and all the harms that beauty filters have done on teenagers. So what this lawsuit alleges is that these features have contributed to excessive use among young people. And they're likening it to what was happening with the tobacco industry in the early 1990s that led to the packaging design changes with those warning labels on the front. Because I grew up in the 80s, Shane, where it was like smoking was cool, you know, like we used to have Popeye cigarettes, and the lots have changed over time when they realized that we can't be advertising this to young people. And very similar is what's happening with social media, because it's showing just how addictive social media can be, and it's by design. And the question is like, how much did Meta know about these addictive features? And did they just do it because they were making a lot of money on, because people were spending more time on the platform, which mean more ads? So this case, if it goes through, it could change. We might see the end of these infinite scrolling, algorithm-driven type of content that you see. Maybe, just maybe, we'll go back to what Facebook used to be like, where you would see your friends and your family's pictures rather than random things of it trying to predict what you're going to like.
1: Cat videos. Although, the biggest thing that gets me now is that they throw your friends under the bus. You notice that?
2: Yes.
1: And it's like, right. Why am I seeing this? Oh, because Handy Andy shared it. Like, I don't want to see this.
2: Yeah.
1: So therefore, exactly. It forces it into my feed because you shared it. And I think that's one of the real stinky ones.
2: Well, just look at like the evolution of social media. Do you remember when Instagram, you could see how many likes people had on a post, and then they had to get rid of that because people were, their whole self-worth was based upon how many likes they could see, because it was public knowledge, and they would feel bad if they posted something and nobody liked it, and the mental health that. So they had to change that. So again and again, we know that their future customers are teenagers. They are trying to get teenagers as young as possible. And then all of these measures of trying to prevent teens from using social media has never really, you know, taken hold. And teens are pretty much addicted to social media. It's hard to imagine, you know, a time when we didn't have social media. Like, there's our generations that are growing up where Facebook has always been around. Us older people remember what time life was like pre-smartphones and pre-social media. But this case, I'm very interested to see what happens. And if it goes through, will platforms like Snapchat and YouTube change their platforms and follow to what Meta has to do? Or will people even care? You know, will they just keep trying to find a different platform? They're so addictive now that they can't imagine, you know, not spending 4 or 5 hours looking at their smartphone per day.
1: Why do I have to keep resetting my snooze, my suggested posts every 30 days?
2: Yeah.
1: Also frustrating.
2: It's a lot of effort. You know, if you want to try to control what you see on there, it's not easy. And they actually know how many times you open up you know, Facebook or Instagram per day. And if you go off script, say you're on vacation, you're just not looking at your phone as much, they will have push notifications to try to lure you back in. They'll be like, so-and-so just posted something. And it's always these things to lure you right back in. These are really addictive, almost like casino-like strategies that they're using.
1: Oh, very much like that, yeah.
2: Yes, and it's they got the data. They know it works. And the question is, why have we allowed them to do this? Because they make a lot of money on our attention. It's the most valuable thing we have is our attention. And somehow, like I see people at the gym, Shane, in between sets, like a bench press. And they're just, I look over and they're just on TikTok scrolling. And I'm like, wow, I'm not even mad at them. I'm mad at the platforms. I'm like, you have created a product that is so addictive that people, they got 30 seconds in between a set and they're pulling their phone out and they can't stop looking at
1: it. Oh, there's people
2: it.
1: Who can't go to the bathroom without their phone.
2: That's right. The first thing, they said almost like 80 or 90% of people, the first thing they do when they wake up is look at their phone. Most people will even do it before they go to the bathroom. And, you know, there was a time, that's why they say you should never have your smartphone in your bedroom.
1: Yeah, I'm probably
2: It's very hard, though. I find that to be very hard.
1: I do like the soulful people who always say, like, first thing I do is I read a little bit of my book, I have my coffee, I go outside. Like, I'm like, that's amazing. How do you do that?
2: Yeah.
1: I don't know how to do that. But you know what it is? I can tell you, if you, like, brutally honest, is that I used to be afraid because as a business owner, every morning I'd wake up and there'd be a problem. And that's I used to be afraid and I'd be like, okay, well, what's the problem now? What is the email from the bank or the letter from the insurance company or blah, blah, blah, and I want to get in front of it. So that's the habit is the, oh God, what am I in for? And it's not a very positive way to start your day.
2: But let me ask you this. If they removed infinite scrolling, do you think people would spend less time on social media? Do you think that's the major factor or is it just the habits now? It's so ingrained in their habits, like you said, first thing in the morning, opening it up.
1: I think it's a little bit of both. Yeah, I think it's deeply ingrained in their habits. But if the more hoops you put in to make them have to, you know, hit next page or whatever, it creates awareness to the action. And that's what it is. It's the lost in time part, right?
2: Yeah. But I definitely think we're in a dark age of social media. Like, it is not a good place, especially with all the AI slop that's out there. Have you seen LinkedIn? Apparently, they're putting a button there that you could flag AI-generated posts because that's pretty much all on LinkedIn is AI-generated content now. People aren't actually writing their original thoughts. They're just going to ChatGPT and say, write me a LinkedIn post.
1: Yeah.
2: So, well, like, what value is that at that point, you know, to have a platform?
1: Well, it's where AI reads AI and AI starts spewing AI at us and that becomes the new reality. AI is getting stupider. There's no doubt. And it's evident. Its communication is getting dumber and dumber. And we are the mirror it's reflecting. So let's keep that in mind as well. Handy, if you want to get him on the socials and death scroll his stuff, exactly. Handy Andy Media, you get in touch with Andy that way. You're going on a trip. How's your sprechen, the Deutsch?
2: Yeah, I'm going to a tech trade show that happens in Berlin every year. It's called IFA, or IFA, stands for Innovation for All. It does have a German name as well, but they call it...
1: Kind of like Germany has a German name.
2: Yeah. So it's a big... It's one of the biggest tech trade shows in the world, Shane. I've never gone to this show. This will be the first time that I'm going. And I'm really interested because after that, the humanoid games that happened in China, when you saw all those robots, there will be a lot of those there. And I'm very interested to see them up close because I'm a child of the 80s. One of my favorite movies back in the 80s was Short Circuit. Johnny Five, the robot, ever since, and that kind of robot is now coming true. You know, you're starting to see them out in the open, these humanoid robots. And I want to see it up close because when we talk about artificial intelligence and then we talk about robots, when you merge them together, that's really where the innovation is happening in the tech world. And I'm amazed at what's coming out of China today.
1: I hope you get to see the one that ran the race, didn't stop, and ran at first into the wall and then short-circuited, because that guy was working hard.
2: Yeah, and you know what? It beat it by 20 seconds from last year.
1: Yeah.
2: So in 1 year, they got it 20 seconds faster. So
1: But they still no brakes, though. No brakes.
2: They can't get it to stop.
1: Nope, it's good stuff. All right, handyandymedia.com on the socials as well. If you feel like death-scrolling Andy, you can do that, too. Thank you, my friend.
2: Thanks, Shane.
1: From Surrey, BC, all across Canada, Shane Hewitt and the Night Shift. There you go. Handy Andy, we're coming back with some of the stories that you need to hear through the day today. Stand by.
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3: Little soggy in some parts. Met westbound Rockland Shopping Center up to the DeCary Circle. Eastbound just to slow down through Stinson. Picks up speed afterwards to the Anjou Interchange. Southbound 25 for the outbound Lafontaine. Pretty thick through the road work starting around D. Suningy. You're losing time. Northbound direction, a bit of volume through Notre Dame. Up to the Anjou Interchange. Picks up speed afterwards. Jacques Cartier, Victoria, Champlain, Mercier. Inbound, outbound problem free. To and from the West Island, nice drive. A little slow down on the outbound Ilortourt with the road work and heading up to and from Laval. Both the 13-15 north end is southbound all the way up to Boisbriand. 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
0: So much to see, so what's wrong with taking the back streets? You'll never know if you don't go. You'll never shine if you don't glow.
2: Shane Hewitt and The Night Shift, thank you so much for being here, being a part of the show. Coming up, drones and the future of warfare. New videos that show really close-up expressions on people's faces when they're about to get hit with an attack drone are making their way around the internet. And we're going to talk about that here coming up in just a little bit. In case you missed it, it's a tour around the iHeart Talk Radio Network. Noah Skang is in Toronto and I'm in Ottawa. Andrew Carter is in Montreal at CJAD. Had a conversation with Dr. Mitch, our very good friend. A man in Quebec has received North America's first transplant using regenerated liver technology. Now, why would you use regenerated liver technology? Well, because guys like Noah and I like cider and wine too much and we got nothing to give. So if we could regenerate it, maybe that works for someone who needs a little bit of help. Here's what they talked about.
3: Yeah. We'd always heard about the alcoholic who'd destroyed his liver over time. Yeah. Now, we're seeing a lot more people where fat is the culprit. Uh-oh. Where fatty infiltration, because of our obesity, because of our being overweight, the fat goes everywhere, including into the substance of our liver, keeping it from functioning very well. So you're seeing a lot of people who developed non-alcoholic fatty liver and then go on to develop cirrhosis if they don't take care of themselves and get rid of that extra fat. Now, the good news is livers are one of those organs that we can transplant. And in fact, it's one of the very few organs that's able to regenerate itself. So you could be a living donor. In other words, if someone who is a match for you needed a liver, you could take part of your liver, a lobe or two, about 40 to 70%, donate it to that person, and your own liver would regenerate within 2 to 3 months. With, knock on wood, no harmful effects.
4: Wow.
3: So it's one of the few organs that's able to do that. The problem is, even with that, there aren't enough organs to meet the demand. There's about 900 Quebecers waiting for a liver transplant at some point right now. And so what's happened at the SHUM, the University of Montreal Medical Center, is just incredible. They've taken a device which has been approved in Europe but not yet approved in North America and used it to make a liver that might not have been able to have been transplanted because it was a little bit past its best due date.
4: Oh boy.
3: And they were able to use it and to transplant it into a gentleman who seems to be doing really well.
4: Huh.
3: They calculate that may give us another 20 to 25 livers just at the SHUM, who does about 70 transplants a year. So tremendous opportunity here. In Quebec, in Canada, in North America, it's still experimental, but this machine has been approved in Europe. It's called the Liver Assist, and it's a phenomenal bit of technology. It just shows you. And, you know, we just hope that it'll be able to be used in more situations, provide more livers, and make it available to more people.
2: Now, I can't be the only one who's thinking, okay, well, wait a second. If it regenerates in like 3 or 4 months, how much can I get? Like, how many times can you donate? That'll be next in the terms of use with your next loan, by the way. First rights to your liver. It's like having a lien on your organs so you can't sell them off without the credit card company getting first dibs. In case you missed it, touring around the iHeart Talk Radio Network, let's go south to Windsor, shall we? Mike and Meg, AM 800, had Dan Riskin on, CTV News and Science Technology Specialist, the physics behind snoring and a surgical procedure to limit it. Oh, what a gift that would be.
5: Yeah, apparently it's a little bit like the physics of how a flag blows in the wind and how the fabric sort of straightens and how ripples move through it and how the flag makes noise is very similar to how the inside of the face makes noise. And researchers are getting closer to figuring it out. I mean, right now there are some surgical things that can be done to modify your snore, but surgeons are sort of like using their

0: intuition to figure out what to snip and tuck and things like that. Like, what they'll do is they'll make small scars so that the actual mechanical properties of the tissues of, like, the back of the roof of the mouth or that little thing that dangles at the back of your mouth, they'll change the mechanical properties of those by putting some scar tissue in there, by making little cuts and things. And as it gets stiffer from those surgeries, it just moves a little bit differently in the wind, just like a flag made of a different fabric would move differently in the wind. And with these surgical interventions, you do get improvements in the sort of loudness of snoring. It's an extreme thing to do, but some people do opt for that surgery. This is a new paper that does a sophisticated model of exactly how the different structures in the mouth are making the noise, so that you can simulate what different kinds of interventions would do to the way things move and what that would do to the noise, to try to give a little bit of a better guess to these surgeons about where they should be making their cuts. But it's just all very interesting, the way it all comes together and the complexity of it. And what I thought was most interesting is that thing at the back of your throat actually has an impact. It's not like it makes the noise, but the way that energy sort of moves back and forth between your palate and that uvula, that thing that hangs down, actually does have an impact. And so I thought that thing did nothing ever, but apparently it can help you snore better.
1: Yeah, there you go. Dan Riskin with conversation from Mike and Meg. It's on their podcast. Worth it if you have a snorer. And I will say, I was going in for some sinus surgery. And I said to the doctor, I'm like, hey, by the way, can you fix this? And that's what she did. She took off my uvula and did the snoring surgery. And yeah, it's fantastic. I mean, your uvula does help you stop you from choking on things. But so there's that. But aside from that, yeah, that's the thing. Works. CFAX 1070 Victoria, in case you missed it with Ryan and Lisa, speaking to Vitaly, why his application to use Crown Land to teach bushcraft was denied.
2: The reason is very strong opposition, and there was a decision-making paper and just listed all reasons for rejection, and it's available online.
3: Okay, so you can check it out there. Yeah, and you said some disappointment on your part after putting all of that effort into this over 4 years. Are you feeling a little bit like maybe there should have been some information before you started this process about where this might have gone? Or how are you feeling now that you're at the end of all that effort?
2: So I kind of, as I said, naturally I am disappointed. However, I still believe every community has the right to decide what kind of project it wants nearby. It's clear that this location wasn't the right fit. Rather than continuing a long conflict, I would rather focus my time and energy on finding a community that shares our vision of outdoor education, environmental stewardship, and prevention. Like, you can't win wildfire when it's going strong and everywhere, but you can prevent it. And this is our main mission, and I don't kind of focusing on frustration. I am focusing on continuing my mission.
3: So you are hoping to do this somewhere else. Where do you think you might try to take it next?
2: Absolutely. Like, going forward, I would like to find a location where a local government, nearby residents, and First Nations all see value in what we're trying to accomplish.
1: So that's conversation from Victoria, Ryan and Lisa, with Vitaly Svedlichny, talking specifically about bushcraft and trying to teach it, living and taking care of the woods. Sounds kind of fun. I think that's one of those things that we probably should start teaching kids again, because we don't get out there anymore and do that. Fascinating. You can get Ryan and Lisa's podcast, CFAX 1070, on the iHeart app. All of these conversations, including ours, Shane Hewitt and The Night Shift, we're on the app too. We'll be right back with drones and the future of warfare.
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7: I saw two back surgeons. Both of them told me they weren't even sure if surgery would help me or exactly what the pain was coming from. I had a consultation with Dr. Kim. He was confident that he could help me. This procedure has been life-changing. I'm able to do the things I enjoy. I would recommend this procedure with Dr. Kim to anyone.
8: If you're experiencing back pain and need a better solution, contact Richard.